0: After Cowles, 2-1 pitch. Outside and low, ball three. And if you can get to the long Murray Ballesteros part of the order, then you've got a real chance to hit a home run and either tie the game or take the lead. 3-1 to Cowles. Swing and a pop-up. Back behind second. The shortstop is there. Wisely takes care of it, and the I-Cubs are down to their final out. That was a 3-1 pitch that Cowles went after right at the top of the zone. Probably want to lay off that one and see if he can get something better. Could not do it, and he got underneath it, and now two outs for Casey Opitz. Here comes the right-hander with a backdoor bender. It's outside on Opitz. Hamilton trying to finish off his fifth save of the year in five chances. The 1-0 hit on the ground a second. That should do it. Right at Conley, he'll field and fire, and the I-Cubs are swept in a doubleheader today by Gwinnett. They've lost four consecutive ball games after going 3-1 out of the All-Star break. Final scores today, 8-0 Gwinnett in game one and 5-3 in the nightcap. That one will knock you down a few bags today. The I-Cubs really had nothing in 14 innings at the plate. They scored in only one inning, the third inning here in game number two. We'll take a break. Come back with full post-game coverage after a doubleheader sweep for Gwinnett today. That's coming up next on the I-Cubs Radio Network.
1: 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Jason Kemp will be back with the post-game show after these messages. 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
0: Welcome back to Gwinnett Field in Lawrenceville, Georgia. The I-Cubs with a brutal day at the ballpark today, as they only scored one of their 14 innings at the plate. They get beat up 8-0 in game one of the doubleheader. We already talked about that one. Let's look at the box score here. From game two, a 5-3 loss. The I-Cubs have now dropped four in a row. Gwinnett, five runs on seven hits, no errors. They leave six on base. Meanwhile, the I-Cubs just three runs on three hits. They commit no errors and leave three. Winning pitcher was Blake Burkhalter out of the bullpen. He improves to 1-0 on the season. Ty Block, the I-Cubs starter, took the loss. He drops to 5-5. and Ian Hamilton now 5-for-5 in save situations for Gwinnett as he worked a 1-2-3 seventh inning. The final 10 hitters of the game for the iCubs were retired by Stripers pitching. Game took 1 hour and 55 minutes to play in front of a crowd of 4,319 on an 87-degree evening here about an hour outside of Atlanta. Some of the individual standouts in this one for the iCubs, really it starts and ends with Brett Bateman and Chaz McCormick. Bateman went 1-for-2 to extend his hitting streak to 12 games. He had the iCubs' first RBI of the game. He also made a diving catch in center field that took two runs off the board for Gwinnett. It robbed Andrew McCutchen of extra bases. Meanwhile, Chaz McCormick 2-for-3 with two doubles. Ty Block allowed four runs on six hits in three innings to take the loss. Antoine Kelly gave up a home run to Andrew McCutchen, the only run he allowed, the only hit he allowed in two innings. And Eduardo Nunez worked around a pair of walks to strand two in a scoreless sixth inning on the hill. For Gwinnett, Andrew McCutchen red hot here in the nightcap. He had two extra base hits, a double and a home run. One RBI and one run scored. Rowdy Tellez was 2-for-3 with two runs batted in as well. Patrick Kloese had a double, as did Aaron Shunk. And Carlos Santana also hit his second home run since signing with the Braves and reporting to Gwinnett. On the mound, Cedric DeGrandpre struggled with his command in the third inning. That was when all three runs against him scored. He walked three, struck out four, and allowed three hits in those four innings of work. Austin Gomber threw a perfect inning. Blake Burkhalter threw a perfect inning. And Ian Hamilton threw a perfect inning out of the bullpen. The relievers did not allow a single base runner to the Iowa Cubs tonight. iCubs dropped both games in a doubleheader. They stumbled to 12-14 in the half, 42-56 overall. Gwinnett improves to 14-11 in the half. They are 52-47 now on the campaign. Manager Marty Peavy, who is from this area down on the field, taking some photos with his family and friends who have made the visit here to Gwinnett to see him manage. He picked up his 1,500th win of his career just a couple of weeks ago. A pretty cool moment down there on the field. Sam Burnaby, the iCubs' longtime president and GM, going to head down there to take a picture as well. We'll continue and walk you through Game 2 and all the details here in just a moment when the iCubs postgame show continues next on the iCubs Radio Network.
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0: Welcome you back to the iCubs postgame show following a doubleheader sweep here for Gwinnett. They won the first game 8-0. The iCubs came into game two hoping to even this doubleheader and give themselves a chance for a split of the series. Unfortunately, the first inning meant that it was not going to happen. After the iCubs went down, sending the minimum to the plate against Cedric DeGrandpre, Ty Block took the mound for the first time in 2 weeks. And the game started with a double by Patrick Kloese off the glove of the running Brett Bateman. And that gave you kind of a feeling that this game wasn't going to go well, and it turns out that was correct. Brett Wisely fouled with a walk. Rowdy Tellez then doubled home both runs with a line drive to the gap in left center. Carlos Santana followed immediately with a two-run home run. First four batters of the game all reached, three of them with extra base hits, and it was 4-0 Gwinnett. Neither team scored in the second. The I-Cubs then with their only offense of the entire day, 14 innings in which they came to the plate. The only one they scored in was the top of the third. It was back-to-back walks from the Grand Prix that opened the inning. Then Brett Bateman with an RBI single. A wild pitch moved runners to second and third. A Jonathan Long walk loaded the bases. A wild pitch scored the second run of the inning, and then B.J. Murray lifted a sacrifice fly to right. So the I-Cubs were within one. They had the tying run at third with just one out, but Moises Ballesteros and Owen Miller, their 4 and 5 hitters, each tapped the ball back to the pitcher, and that's how the inning came to an end. The I-Cubs still down by one. Then in the top of the fourth, Chaz McCormick led off with a double. He stole third on the first pitch. The tying run 90 feet away with nobody out. But Greg Jones struck out. Ben Cowles bounced out to third. McCormick tried to score. Shunk at third made a good throw to the plate. McCormick was tagged out. And that was really the last chance the I-Cubs had to score. Again, their final 11 batters of the game were retired by the bullpen for Gwinnett. Meanwhile, Gwinnett added one more insurance run in the fifth, a solo home run, his first as a Gwinnett player for Andrew McCutchen, who is starting to find his timing and his swing. And the one thing that's always been true of Andrew McCutchen, the hands are quick, the stroke looks pretty good, and now he's starting to catch up to velocity, and look out if that's the case. He could do some damage here down the stretch, both here in Gwinnett and potentially even in Atlanta. The I-Cubs fall 5-3 after losing the first game 8-0. We'll take a break, come back one more time, and look at the out-of-town scoreboard before sending you on your way. Just one more game remains in the road trip. The details on that are next on the I-Cubs Radio Network.
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0: We are back at Gwinnett Field one final time today. Following today's doubleheader, the I-Cubs lose 8-0 in game one and 5-3 in the nightcap. Now two games under 500 here in half number two. Take you around baseball with a check of the Mercy One out-of-town scoreboard. A reminder that Mercy One offers self-assessment so you can learn if you're at risk for heart disease, stroke, diabetes, and other health conditions. Take a quiz today so you're ready for what life brings next. Elsewhere in the International League, first and foremost, another final game, one of a doubleheader in Texas. Sugar Land shut out Nashville 4-0. Also, Worcester, a 5-0 shutout win over Jacksonville. Of the first four games that have gone final today, three of them have featured a shutout. Top of the eighth, Charlotte leads Norfolk 5-2. Buffalo on top of Rochester 2-1 in the bottom of the sixth. In the fifth inning, Syracuse up 6-1 at Scranton. In the fifth inning, Indianapolis leads 4-0 over Lehigh Valley. Bottom three in Toledo. The Mudhens and Bats are tied up at three. In the top of the third, Columbus leads St. Paul 1-0. Bottom one, Durham and Memphis are scoreless after a rain delay. About to get started out west in Salt Lake City. Omaha is there visiting the Bees. And game two between Sugarland and Nashville also about to get underway. On to the Cubs farm system. The DSL teams played one another today. The DSL Cubs blew with a 7-2 win over the DSL Cubs Red. They improved to 22-16 on the year. A three-run home run again, as we've talked about many times already today, from Bryant Ciriaco, the first baseman. 7-2 final score in that one for the DSL Cubs Blue. Single A Myrtle Beach went to 10 innings. They lost on the road to Hickory by a final score of 4-3. Melkin scored one in the 10th. Hickory scored two in the bottom half. Couple of hits for Alexi Lumpoy, who also had an RBI. And Noah Edders allowed one run in four innings, striking out four as the Myrtle Beach starter. High A South Bend hanging on to a 2-1 lead in the bottom of the fourth over Wisconsin. Cole Franklin has allowed just one run over four innings despite scattering five hits. And for the offense, a two RBI for Michael Carrico out of the nine hole. He's hitting 111 this year, but has given South Bend the lead. Double A Knoxville, meanwhile, just underway at Rocket City. It is 1-0 Rocket City leading in the top half of the fourth inning. On the mound today for Knoxville, Brooks Capel, one of the top 10 prospects for the Cubs. He's allowed one run in three innings of work. As for the big league team, they have broken through against Paul Skeens. They have a 4-0 lead in the top of the sixth and two men in scoring position with one out. Skeens has been chased from the game already, and the Cubs trying to make it a series win in Pittsburgh before game three tomorrow. Top of the eighth, Yankees lead the Phillies 3-1. The Rays are shutting out Cleveland 3-0 in the top of the eighth. Orioles have a 1-0 lead over the Braves in the fifth in Baltimore. Mid-four, Twins and A's are scoreless. Top of the fifth in Milwaukee, the Brewers lead Colorado 3-2. Also in the fifth, the Astros and the White Sox are scoreless. In the fourth, in New York, Dodgers lead the Mets 3-0. The Cardinals have the only run so far against the Reds in the middle of the fifth, 1-0 St. Louis. Rangers shutting out Seattle 5-0 after three. Rest of these scores are final. The Royals get by the Tigers 3-2. Nationals beat the Diamondbacks 5-3. Foster Griffin, the All-Star, earned his 12th win of the campaign. They've got the Nationals again beating the Diamondbacks in that one. Giants over the Angels 9-2. The Padres take down Miami 7-2. Blue Jays blank the Red Sox, just one hit for Boston. They're out hit 15-1 in a 6-0 win for the Jays. Dylan Cease, an All-Star, earned his fifth win of the year. That's your Mercy One out-of-town scoreboard for today. I want to remind you, Brett Bateman made maybe the catch of the year for the Iowa Cubs. That is your Catch Des Moines catch of the game, sponsored by Catch Des Moines. That play was a real trip, and so is Des Moines. Once you're here, make it yours at catchdesmoines.com. One more game on the road trip. The iCubs will not finish with a winning record. It's Sparts starting the trip 3-1. They've lost four in a row. Trying to stem the tide, stop the bleeding, however you want to refer to it. That's tomorrow at 12:05 Central. Our Yuengling pregame show will be on the air at 11:40 on Hope 940 93.7 The Outlaw, and of course worldwide at iowacubs.com. Righty Grant Kipp on the mound for Iowa. He started the opener on Tuesday. No decisions for Grant, a 6.91 ERA. Meanwhile, J.R. Ritchie will throw for Gwinnett. He is 5-2 this year with an ERA of 3.22. Again, that's tomorrow at 12:05 p.m. to wrap up the road trip. This copyrighted broadcast has been presented by the Authority of Minor League Baseball for the private use of our audience. Any reproduction, rebroadcast, retransmission, or other dissemination or use of this broadcast, descriptions, or accounts of this game without the express written consent of Minor League Baseball and its entities is prohibited. For Mike O'Day back in Des Moines, my name is Jason Kemp, signing off from Georgia here at Gwinnett Field. The iCubs swept in a doubleheader 8-0 in game one and 5-3 in the nightcap. We'll talk to you again one more time from Georgia on Sunday morning. Until then, this has been Iowa Cubs Baseball on the iCubs Radio Network.
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9: What is success doing in your life? Is it increasing your praise or is it increasing your pride? Perhaps you will find yourself saying there is too much pride and too little praise in this heart of mine.
11: Welcome to Open the Bible Weekend with Pastor Colin Smith. I'm Steve Hiller. Glad you've joined us. And Colin, we may have some listening today who can say, you know, I can relate to that. And as we began looking at last time, with success often comes a subtle test.
12: Yeah, that's right. And subtle is the key word. You see, when a test is obvious, it's not difficult for us to face up to it. When we are finding that our backs are against the wall, boy, I need to pray. I really need to trust the Lord at this moment in my life.
11: Yeah.
12: But you know, when things are going well and when we're blessed with success, it's easy to lose the sense of our own dependence upon God. It's easy to become self-satisfied and even to become arrogant. And that's where the subtle test begins.
11: And that's what we're going to look at in today's message. So if you can, join us in Deuteronomy chapter 8 as we continue the subtle test of success. Here is Pastor Colin.
9: Here is the subtle test of success. That if we forget the Lord, when His blessing comes into our lives, we get the sense that somehow this came from our hand, that it came from our strength. And so Moses says, now, when you come in to experience the abundant blessing of the Lord, be careful. It's like a big danger sign. Watch out. Because when God blesses you, you are going to go into one of these two circles. It'll either be one or otherwise, verse 12, it will be the other. See, what this means for us, folks, is something like this. When you move into that new home, there is a temptation that you will face. When you graduate with that degree, there is a spiritual danger for you to overcome. If your salary moves from 5 figures to 6 figures, there is a subtle test that you will face. You cannot avoid it. These things are all good gifts from God's hand. And if they are received, they are to be welcomed, they are to be celebrated, and we are to remember that the blessing comes from the Lord. But Moses says to us, be careful. Be on your guard. Because every blessing from the hand of God carries within it the subtle test of success. See, this is counterintuitive. It is the opposite of what we normally think. It is instinctive for us to think that the time that is dangerous to your faith is when you're sick. But actually what Moses is saying, be very careful when you're well. That's the time you're more likely to forget the Lord. You'll pray when you're sick. The time of your greatest testing may not be when you lost the job, but when you gained the job. The time you are most likely to grow cold in your walk with the Lord is not when your stocks are going down, but when your stocks are going up. Students, if you are getting straight A's, you may be in greater danger of spiritual pride. Satan may be more active in tempting you right there than if you got a B or a C. See, this is why Moses is saying, be really careful. Because whenever you are granted success, and that is a good and a wonderful thing, it carries within it the subtle test of spiritual pride. By the way, remember this when you are tempted to envy someone who has more than you. You're tempted to envy someone who has greater opportunity, someone who has a larger property, someone who has a bigger income. Don't wish yourself into another man's temptation. You don't know what kind of steward you would be. And the very fact that you are struggling with some degree of envy may suggest that, in fact, you would not be the best steward of it, and that it may be God's kindness and mercy that is keeping you protected from the ravages of this kind of temptation. From everyone who has much, much will be demanded. And from the one to whom much has been entrusted, much will be, from him much will be asked or required. I think with great sadness about a man that I knew in London. He told me one evening, I remember the joy in his face, he was just in his early 30s, and he said to me, Pastor, he said, he'd been headhunted and given a job in the City of London, and overnight, he tripled his salary. And he said to me, Pastor, he said, something wonderful's happened. Oh, it's just the blessing of God. He said, just the blessing of God. Over the next few months, I saw him change. Within a year, he had denied his faith. He had left his young wife and two young children. Satan got him. And all it took was an increase in his salary. All it took. He forgot the Lord. He began to say in verse 17, my strength and my power have produced this wealth for me. He felt strong. And it destroyed him. C.S. Lewis puts it like this. He says, one of Satan's greatest tactics is that he causes a man to feel that he is making his way in the world when all the time the reality is that the world is making its way in him. Let's pause here for a moment longer. Success can destroy a generation if we forget the Lord. You know, this scripture here in Deuteronomy chapter 8, I think, could be written as a banner over the boomer generation, my generation, the 78 million of us born between 1946 and 1964. I was watching a documentary by Tom Brokaw, who, of course, wrote the book on the greatest generation, the earlier generation, now focusing his interest and attention on analyzing the dynamics of the boomer generation. largest generation ever. And we have enjoyed as a generation greater wealth than any other generation, period. But from Woodstock on, in large measure, we have forgotten the Lord. As we have amassed great wealth, we have said, my strength and the power of my hand has done this. Os Guinness has this perceptive comment. He says, you know, rebellion against God does not begin with the clenched fist of atheism, but rather with the self-satisfied heart for whom thank you is redundant. The lives of those who feel no need to give thanks to God. In large measure, that is the story of this generation, is it not? More than that, success can destroy a church if we forget the Lord. Think about this. There is a subtle test that comes to a church when it grows and when ministry begins to expand. When a church grows, other churches want to know how it happened. What was the secret of your success? Books get written, seminars go on the road. The church begins to say, look what we were able to do. And Satan runs rampant. Have you not seen this? A few weeks ago, I asked you to join me in prayer for two things, God's protection and God's provision. We need his protection because we are experiencing his blessing. Here we are on the countdown, about to open two new sites. And if Moses was here, he would stand on this platform and he would say to us, be careful. Be careful. Do not forget the Lord your God. And whatever you do, don't be tempted for one moment to say, my power or the strength of my hand has done this. So success can destroy a church.
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9: I was ordained in Charlotte Chapel, wonderful church in Edinburgh. It was the largest Baptist church in Scotland. And do you know what I mean when I say at least some of the members were very aware that it was the largest Baptist church in Scotland? And my pastor, Derek Prime, was very sensitive to the temptation that that involved. And he used to say very regularly something like this. He would say, remember that the life of the church is the blessing of God. And if God were to shut off that blessing, any church would dwindle to nothing before you even knew it. Is that true? It's true. He's right. The blessing of God. Now, here's my question then. Since the blessing of God will lead you into one of two circles, it will either lead you into a circle of praise or it will lead you into a circle of pride. My question then is, what is success doing in your life? Is it increasing your praise or is it increasing your pride? And maybe you will find as you look into your own heart, as I ask you to search your heart, as I have again been seeking to search mine, perhaps you will find yourself saying there is too much pride and too little praise in this heart of mine. Now that then leads to the question where we detect pride. How do you break out of the circle of pride? How do you get back into the circle of praise? How do you break that pattern of thought that takes credit to yourself for what you have accomplished in your life? Look with me at verse 17 and 18. You see, Moses is describing in verse 17 the person who's locked into the circle of pride. You may say to yourself, my power and the strength of my hands have produced this wealth for me, verse 17. Now, verse 18, but, now you see, here's a transition. Here's how you break out of the circle of pride. But remember the Lord your God, for it is He who gives you the ability to produce wealth, and so confirms the covenant which He swore to your forefathers as it is today. Now, Moses is just making this obvious point, isn't he? You say it was my strength that did this. You say it was the power of my hand that did this. And Moses is simply saying, well, where did you get the strength? Who gave power to your hand? Where do you think that came from? Who gave you the skills that built that successful business? Who gave you the mind that was able to discern these truths? Who gave you the strength that achieved your success? The book of Daniel, there is a story that really is a wonderful illustration of what Moses is speaking about here. It tells us in Daniel chapter 4 about Nebuchadnezzar, a king who accomplished extraordinary things. And one day, you can read it in Daniel chapter 4 and verse 30, King Nebuchadnezzar was out there walking on the roof of his royal palace in Babylon. And he's looking over these wonders of the ancient world. And he says this, it's recorded in the scripture. He says, strutting on the roof, he says, is this not the great Babylon that I have built by my mighty power and for the glory of my majesty? That is what Nebuchadnezzar said on the roof of his own palace. And the Bible says that while Nebuchadnezzar was actually saying this, before the words were off his tongue, God spoke. And Nebuchadnezzar, in a moment, lost his mind. He became completely mad. The Bible tells us that for a time after that, he was away from the palace, away from the people. He ate grass, lived with the animals in the field. And can you picture this? His hair grew like the feathers of an eagle, and his nails became like the claws of a bird. Can you imagine how desperate that man became? And he gives us his testimony. This man had been strutting on the roof and saying, look at what I've done. He says that after a time in this dreadful condition, he says, I, Nebuchadnezzar, raised my eyes towards heaven and my sanity was restored. And then I praised the Most High God. Everything He does is right, and those who walk in pride, He is able to humble. See, Nebuchadnezzar, you're saying it's the strength of your hand that's done this? Boy, apart from the mercy of God, you haven't even got a mind that can put two thoughts together. Luther has a lovely picture here. He says this. I find it helpful to think about it. He says, God uses our effort as a mask under which He blesses us. That makes you think, doesn't it? God uses your effort, all the effort you put into your work and all your skills, all your gifts, all your abilities, God uses all of that as a mask under which He blesses us. You see, people see what you've accomplished. People see the mask. They see what's on the outside. They see the mask. They say, well, you're very gifted. You're very talented. How much He's accomplished. But Luther says, if you are very wise, you will know that that's just a mask. And that underneath it, The real explanation of the good that has happened in your life does not lie ultimately in your talent and your gift and your effort and your success, but in the blessing of God that has come to you, without which you would be nothing. And so he says God blesses us sometimes through our efforts, sometimes without our efforts, never from our efforts, and always because of his mercy. Matthew Henry has this lovely comment. He says, only God can say, I am who I am. All the rest of us have to say, by the grace of God, I am who I am. And then he says this, I'll just read this quote to you here. I love the way Matthew Henry puts it. He's writing from a past century, as you'll understand from his wording here. He says, when we have got it, we must not say it was the might of our hand that got it. We must own that it was God who gave us the power to get it. And therefore in him, we must give thanks and praise and consecrate the use of it. To him, we must consecrate the use of it. See, the New Testament puts it like this in the form of a very simple question. What do you have that you did not receive? That's the question. 1 Corinthians 4 and verse 7. Really, what do you have that you did not receive? And you see, that takes us to the heart of the gospel, doesn't it? You are justified freely by God's grace through the redemption that comes by Jesus Christ. God presented him as a sacrifice of atonement, bearing your sins on the cross, shedding his blood. And so Paul says, when he explains how we are saved, he says in Romans in chapter 3, well, there where is boasting? And he says it's excluded, obviously. Because we are redeemed not by the strength of our hands, not by our gifts or our intelligence or by our effort, but by the shed blood of our Lord and Savior, Jesus Christ. One story and then we're through. Carl F.H. Henry was an extraordinarily gifted man. Many of you will have heard his name. His brilliant mind and his wise judgment were used by God, perhaps more than any other person, in shaping the evangelicalism of the second half of the 20th century. Carl Henry, who is with the Lord now, was a man of extraordinary scholarship. He was a prolific author. He was involved in the founding of Fuller Seminary, had influence in the seminary we love at Trinity. Director of Christianity Today. Late in Dr. Henry's life, Dr. Don Carson conducted an interview with him. And the interview really covered his career and the events and the achievements of half a century. And at the end, Dr. Carson asked him this question. Dr. Henry, having achieved so much in your life, how'd you stop it going to your head? And Henry said this, how can a man possibly be proud if he's standing beside a cross? How can a man possibly be proud if he's standing beside a cross? And friends, at the end of the day, there are only two kinds of men, there are only two kinds of women. There are those who are standing on their own achievement, and there are those who are standing beside the cross. What about you? Fear the Lord, and his blessing will lead you into a circle of praise. Forget the Lord, and his blessing will lead you into a life of pride. But how can anyone be proud if he or she is standing beside a cross?
11: What a question. How can you possibly be proud when standing beside a cross? 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It's part of a series on the book of Deuteronomy called Take Two, The Power of a Fresh Start. You know, the book of Deuteronomy is really Moses' words to the next generation. Their parents, the earlier generation, well, they had an opportunity to enter the promised land,
13: but they didn't. The book of Deuteronomy? Well, it's Moses' challenge to that next generation, a generation that had that fresh start. And if you're interested in hearing this entire series on CD, ask about that when you call us at 1-877-OPEN-365. That's 1-877-673-6365. Or you'll find ordering information online at openthebible.org. 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

0: mother, a godly father who loved you well, and you've had all the benefits of that. But you still find, now you've come to adult life, that you want to know how to grow in love yourself. And if that's where you're at, this book is for you. But there are other folks who have not had the blessing of being loved well. And if that's been your experience, you may find that you struggle with some real questions. What does it mean to love another person? What does real love actually look like? Where are you going to find it? Well, you're not sure that you know. Well, this book is for you. It's going to show you how receiving love from God through Jesus Christ can put you in the position where you're able to give love and receive love from others well.
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5: We are excited to welcome back a previous guest on our show today, who you will enjoy meeting and hearing. Lauren Cruz has just authored her second book, but she isn't just any author. She brings a Christian perspective from the Hebrew language that is rarely found. It's so good to have you back with us today, Lauren.
6: Thanks for having me, Debbie. I'm happy to be here.
5: And we're glad to have you. And my co-host, Jackie Sayers, is here with me, too.
7: Hi, Lauren.
6: Hi.
7: It's great to have you back to talk about your new book, The Word Made Flesh, Echoes of Faith in the Hebrew Alphabet. It sounds fascinating.
5: Lauren and I first met when she lived in Omaha, and we served the Lord together here. She since moved to Florida with her family and graduated with a Master of Divinity from New Orleans Baptist Theological Seminary. So she has great wisdom that most of us who don't attend seminary have. We caught up again when she went to Israel with us several years ago. She's an experienced leader in women's ministry, speaking and writing Bible studies, and now her second book, which I'm so excited to see. She's also a full-time school teacher, so she knows how to break down really difficult concepts so that we lay people can understand them. What makes her unique is her passion for understanding the Bible through the Hebrew language.
7: And Lauren, that's one of the things I'm really interested in, what Debbie just mentioned about your approach to understanding the Bible through the Hebrew language. Now, how did that come about in your life? What caused you to be curious about that?
6: Well, I love reading the Bible, and I think it's super important to really have the best understanding possible, including the culture and the place in which the word lives. So I just started doing just word studies and looking things up in the culture and trying to find out as much as I can about what I was reading and the context and the audience and the speaker. Debbie was a long time ago Bible study teacher, and when we began searching through the Word that was

0: always the first place we started, is just setting the context and understanding what was happening before we even jumped any further. So I enjoy that. I like digging those things out.
1: I think if you're a visual learner, and I am, it's really neat to think about the pictures that you're going to be talking about and telling us about, not just the original language, but the words and the letters that make up the language.
0: Yes. We all know the verse in John. It says, you know, in the beginning was the Word. And as I learned Hebrew, I began to understand that it is a very pictographic, figurative, emotional, experiential language. You know, we think of things very black and white and linear. You know, that's just the way our Western brain goes. But they look at things in color, really.
1: Yeah.
0: As I began to understand the pictographic nature of Hebrew and how it evolved, I began to understand that if he's the Word, then he also fulfills every letter as well. So I thought that was good.
1: That really does make sense when you think about it. So that is interesting and exciting and brings a new aspect of study to most women, to most anybody.
2: When you went to divinity school, is that where you learned Hebrew?
0: I did take a Hebrew class, but it was really focused more on the grammar and understanding that Hebrew, you know, boils down to just a three-root system, three-root word. It's a very verb-oriented over noun-oriented. And so when I did take Hebrew, it was much more grammar-oriented. But when I was writing my first book is really where I began to understand the individual letters. And there's a difference between biblical Hebrew and today's Hebrew, you know, the language of today. It's very different. But as I was looking at my first book, Strength of a Woman, I was looking at how acrostics are used in the Bible. And that's when the verse starts with a different letter of the Hebrew alphabet. As I started to investigate what those letters meant, that's when I began to understand, oh, this is a pictorial language. Chinese is a pictographic language. Every letter is not just a sound, it's an image. Egyptian is a pictographic language. Cuneiform, it's a letter that is not just a sound, but there's a pictographic image behind it. That image is built into what we're reading and what we're understanding. So as I understood that in Hebrew, it does make a difference. Words are built on these images. So it's fascinating. It's very interesting when you get to study it.
2: Now, we're talking today with Lauren Cruz. Lauren, you just mentioned that you've written a book called Strength of a Woman, Why You Are a Proverbs 31 Woman. People can go to your website and find that book. And your website is Lauren Cruz, LaurenCrews.com. They can learn all about that book and buy it, because it's really more of a Bible study or a devotional book that would benefit each one of them. But you've also now written a second book, and this is called Word Made Flesh, Echoes of Faith in the Hebrew Alphabet. It's not out yet, but if they continue to go to your website, they'll be able to find it when it is published and does become public. Is that right?
0: Yes, there is coming soon information, and it is due out in the fall of 2026, so just a couple more months.
2: Okay, well, tell us about this book. What's it about? And then give us some examples of how we can understand Jesus better by seeing him in this alphabet.
0: Sure. Well, the first letter of the Hebrew alphabet is Aleph or Aleph. It has a pictographic image of an ox. Our letter A is built around this imagery. What I did was I took every letter of the Hebrew alphabet, every letter has a separate image, and I related that to the different qualities of either Christ or the Holy Spirit or God the Father. It's different characteristics, it's different promises that they have made, he has made. Every chapter is one letter. It's very short, like a devotional, so I really tried to keep it not overwhelming, but very simple and understanding in small bites. So you would look at every letter of the alphabet, and you would look up a few verses, maybe five at the most, and then there's a few questions for you to reflect on and a prayer at the end. So it's structured like a devotion, but it does go a little deeper. I'm happy to talk about Aleph if you're interested.
2: I am, but before I do, there's 22 consonants in the Hebrew alphabet.
0: Yes.
2: So I assume this is 22 chapters long?
0: It's 22 chapters. And then I showed you how these letter images build Hebrew words. So there's another 7 or so words at the end that you can understand, like the word shalom. So you can see the word holy, some phrases that are in the word. And so these images in the letters build the meaning of those words, too, and it's really fascinating.
2: Do you explain why there are no vowels in the Hebrew language or how they understand vowels?
0: Yeah, it's a verbal language, and so usually there's an inflection that is used when they're pronouncing it, and a lot of times the words are very, very similar, but the way it's pronounced makes it different. So in the South, we say something like, oh, bless your heart, or bless your heart. So depending on our tone of voice, it depends on what that meaning is. It's either a good thing or a bad thing. And so Hebrew is very similar. When they pronounce a word, it might be pronounced one way and you'll get the word king, or it might be pronounced another way and you'll get the word ruler. There's no vowels. It's the way it's pronounced. But later they were added. They're called nakuds, and those are the little dots and dashes that are under every letter. So those are the vowel symbols.
2: Jackie, I know you have a lot of questions now.
1: Oh, I have so many, but it's just because this is the way my mind works. So I'm always really excited about this. But I love the way you've set it up as a devotional because, like you said, small bites. So that it's something that I think that anybody would be attracted to, that anybody could do and could take somebody into this depth of how God is revealing himself through this language in ways that are unexpected. And yet so like our Almighty God that he could reveal himself in layers like this and so complex but so simple at the same time. I'm really pretty excited about the way you've set it up as a devotional.
0: So you said the word layers, and I wanted to add to that because it's important to me when I study the Bible. You know, if we just read the verses for what they say, we still get a lot of great information, a lot of great lessons, a lot of great takeaways. However, if we're not afraid to dig into the layers, that's where we really pick up on word studies, and then we add to that the imagery of these letters. So we get even more depth if we're willing to go down into the layers.
2: We're speaking today with Lauren Cruz. You can find her at laurencruz.com to learn more about the two books that she's written and also the opportunity to learn how to publish your own books.
0: Let's talk about Aleph. We'll start with letter A. We'll start at the beginning.
1: All right, great.
0: It's the first letter. So Aleph does have the image of an oxen. Think about what that is. An ox was an animal that was a service animal, right? And you yoked yourselves or two groups, a pair was yoked together. There would be a stronger one and there would be one that would need a little more support or training. That's usually how oxen were paired. Oxen were animals of service. They were used to serve the farmer. Also, it's an animal of sacrifice. So look at those images built into an oxen. You see that we are yoked, right, to God the Father through Jesus and the Holy Spirit. And even Jesus promises that his burden is light and his yoke is easy. So we are yoked, and that's the first thing we should do in anything. Being the first letter, the first thing we should do is be yoked to the Father. Also, Jesus was the perfect example of servanthood, and so we see him fulfilling being an animal of servant. We, too, can emulate those qualities of being a servant. And finally, he was our ultimate sacrifice, and the oxen was the animal that was sacrificed on Yom Kippur, which is the Day of Atonement, when all of Israel sacrificed oxen for the forgiveness of their sins. And so we see, too, that Christ was our Aleph. He was the final sacrifice for us. Also, it's the first letter of the Hebrew alphabet. Nothing comes before it. And we see that nothing comes before God as well. And even in the Jewish mind, they understand that Aleph represents God, God the Father. Nothing was before him as well. So there's so much symbolism built into, that's just one letter, built into that imagery.
1: And just that first letter, and you know, we think, well, he's the first and the last. That's the first letter
0: exactly.
1: of the alphabet, and then there's the last, which is meaningful in and of itself. But there's so much more depth to what you just went into that it's really exciting.
0: I think so, too. And I'll tell you, the last letter is Tav. That's usually an image of covenant. It means the mark, like X marks the spot. Sometimes you'll see in like a messianic mindset that Christ is the Aleph in the Tav, or the beginning in the end. He said, I am the Alpha and Omega, but if he said it in Hebrew, he would have said, I am the Aleph and the Tav. So I am the first and the last. I am the oxen, and I am the mark of the covenant. That's what he was saying.
2: I'm a little confused. How do you get the imagery of an ox from the word Aleph, and how do you get the imagery of a covenant from the word Tav? I mean, where did those come from? It's almost like they're made up.
0: Well, it is part of the Hebraic paleo ideology. If you go into looking at the development of language and the written form of the Hebrew language, it was originally written very different. Think of cave writings. If you were to see cave writings on a wall, you might see a herd of buffalo, right? You'll see a herd of buffalo. Well, I'm sure at some point that early person, ancient person, got really tired of drawing the story of all these buffalo. And so one oxen would become to represent the idea of a herd or everything that's built into that idea. And actually, the early Aleph, if you took a letter A, if you drew our letter A, draw it upside down, put the point at the bottom, and then draw the line. If you look at it upside down, you can almost see an oxen face. The two tall legs of the letter A would be the horns of the oxen, and the line across the middle would show the triangle form of the head and the ears, and then the nose would be down at the bottom. And that's actually how the image started. The letter A started that way, and over time it rotated upside down, if you will, and so into the image of the letter that we have today. It's the same letter. It's letter A, letter Aleph, same image.
2: That's fascinating, because who would ever see that? Unless you knew the Hebrew language, we
0: exactly.
2: could never understand that.
0: Exactly. Yeah. And so all the imagery is different. Like Aleph is the first, Bet is a house, and Bet is a very common word in the Hebrew language. It's a house. If you looked at the image, even of today's letter Bet, it kind of looks like the wall to a house. And then the next letter is a Gimel. It's actually a camel. And so you're like, well, how does Jesus represent a camel? But think about it. Camels are burden-bearer animals. When you load a camel, it has to bow down on its knees, and it has to be unloaded and reloaded to carry the burdens. And it travels across a very barren desert. And so he is our life support. Sometimes a camel has a hump, and that hump looks like a bridge, and he is our bridge to God. So there's just so much built into it. It's great.
2: So fascinating to hear all these things. And I was interested to see that the first letter is Aleph, and the second one is Bet. So you have Alpha Bet right there. Is that where we get the word alphabet?
0: It is. It is. It's exactly where we get the alphabet. And some of the letters, the images, you look at the image, even in today's modern Hebrew, you'll look at it and you're like, oh, yeah, I do see a face or a mouth or a sword, or you see a doorpost. I can see the lintel of a door. So even today, when you look at the common letters, you can see in a lot of them what the original image was.
2: Hebrew is written not like we write A's or B's or C's. They're written more with lines.
0: Yes.
2: So
0: yes.
2: Is that how we are able to see these different animals or different shapes in those lines?
0: Yeah. One of the letters is a het, and it's two lines with a line across the top, and the image is a fence. So if you were to draw two lines with a line across the top, you can almost see the boundaries of the fence. And so there's one. And another is a sword, and it's just a line drawn down with a line kind of diagonal across the top, and so it looks like a sword hilt. So you can see the sword. So not all of them, but and a very good majority of them, you can see the images.
2: Now, did I understand you to say that you have learned this by just your own study, not by going to a class or a Hebrew class, just on your own?
0: Yes, and it's pretty common. If you even just do a Google search and say, I would like to see the paleo-Hebrew imagery of the letters, you can. They'll pop up. There's charts all over the internet. That's a good place to start. In all of my books, I always put a chart in there because I want you to see how the letter has progressed over time to today's reading image. And sometimes in the ancient imagery, you can see where that letter came from. Like we have the letter Samech. Today it looks very different. It means a source or a tent peg. And if you look at the original Samech in the paleo language, it definitely looks like its image. So you can see how things have progressed over time.
2: We have many ways of learning scripture. We can learn it by reading it or hearing it. But one of the ways that a lot of people learn, and Jackie has said that she learns this way, is visually. Mm-hmm. And what you're providing in your book, and I want to remind the people that the book is called Word Made Flesh, Echoes of Faith in the Hebrew Alphabet. And you are author, Lauren Cruz. So Jackie has even suggested that she's a visual learner, and that's what you teach us in this book. Is that correct?
0: Yes, it is. That is. I want you to see what the image means. I give you a little bit of history of the letter, what the image means, and also the numeric value. That's a whole other thing about Hebrew letters. Each one has a numeric value. And then let you discover it. I give you a few verses. You know, what do you read in this verse, and how does that apply to what the image means or what the numeric value means? What have you discovered? How does it relate to Jesus? And I do give you a few little leading questions, but overall, I give you a few verses and I give you the history, and I want you to discover on your own how it all ties together.
2: I am really excited to hear that you also have another ministry. Besides being a school teacher and a mom and a grandmom and all the things that go with life and writing books, you have chosen to help people write books. I have authored 3 books. All of them are self-published because that was so much easier for me than to go through the whole process, because it is a huge process to write a book and get it published. But you offer to help people who want to write a book. Tell us a little bit about that.
0: I do. Well, there's different ways. You can go through a publisher, you can self-publish, or you could do what's called a hybrid. I help people understand some of the marketing aspects, because regardless of what you do decide, you are usually 100% responsible for your book marketing. So I kind of give you a heads up on that and how that can happen, what that looks like. I explain the 3 different methods of publishing so you can make that decision, what would work best for you. And I just kind of give you as many notes as experience and tips and tricks that I have found over the last almost 10 years of the publishing arena, and I'm happy to help you in any way I can.
2: I'm assuming there's a cost involved with this. Is that correct?
0: Yeah, it depends on what you need. If you just want an exploratory conversation, I can do that right off the top with you. And then there's actually on my website, laurencruz.com, there's different levels of what might service you best.
2: Now, again, I'm going to say, as one who has written several books, it's really hard to move forward after you've written a book. It's not easy. So this is a service that I've not seen before. I'm sure it's out there somewhere, but I would assume you focus on Christian writers who write books that will honor God and can be published and serve the kingdom.
0: I do, because I think it's so important, and I think people are hungry for it, and I think it is a wide enough market that we're not competing against each other, because different books are going to reach different people.
2: Okay, we've been talking today with Lauren Cruz. Lauren has just written a new book called Word Made Flesh, Echoes of Faith in the Hebrew Alphabet. You can learn more about it as it becomes available by going to her website at laurencruz.com. That's LaurenCrews.com. But while we've got you here, Lauren, tell us a little bit about your first book, which is Strength of a Woman, Why You Are a Proverbs 31 Woman.
0: Okay, well, it's back to the imagery of the Hebrew letters. Proverbs 31, in my research, I discovered that it's an acrostic poem. That means every verse of Proverbs 31, 10 through 31, begins with a different Hebrew letter of the alphabet. It goes in order. Again, the imagery that you understand shows up in the verses. So who can find a virtuous woman? She's more valuable than rubies. Well, knowing that that is advice from a mother to a son, she created this acrostic poem as a way for him to remember what kind of woman he is looking for, what kind of wife he's looking for, because A, Aleph, the first thing they're going to do is yoke themselves together in marriage and build that home and build that relationship. So I go into how Aleph, Bet, Gimel, Dalet, all of that fulfills almost every word in the verse that it corresponds to. So that was my first exposure to the Hebrew alphabet.
1: I am so fascinated by, again, the layers that you have been showing us, not just image layer and characteristic layer, but numeric value of each of these letters. I'm really curious. I've been tipped off to this, but I would love to hear your explanation of the name of God and what that means.
0: The one I usually speak about often is the word Yahweh, Yod-Heh-Vav-Heh. It's the most common that we're familiar with. Yod is a hand of authority, a hand of ownership. Hey is a window. We look out a window and we behold the world, right? So behold. Vav is a letter that is represented by a nail. If you look at the imagery for the word Yahweh, the imagery records hand, behold, nail, behold. The whole prophecy of Christ is laid out in that name, Yahweh.
2: Can that be found in any of your books?
0: I don't know. I think I might have it in Strength of a Woman. I did not put it in this book, but I do have the word shalom in this book. Shalom is a word that is spelled shin, which usually represents fire or destruction, your front teeth. It's actually got the imagery of teeth, but think about what teeth do. They destroy food, right? And then L is a lamed, and that is a teaching tool, and it usually represents a leader, because a leader is going to be the one who teaches and trains. And mem has the pictographic image of water, but if you think of water tumbling over a roaring, rapid waterfall, it can mean chaos as well. Or if you think of water spilling out of its boundaries, it's chaotic. So the word shalom means to destroy the leader of chaos. That's what true shalom is. Okay, well, why don't we do one more? We have time. The phrase in English is strong and courageous. It's hazach v'ematz in Hebrew. It is really packed with some great information. So the word strong is spelled het zayin kuf. The imagery behind that, het, is a wall or a fence. It's the idea of being surrounded and protected. Zion is a sword, a defensive weapon. Kuf is the back of your head. It means what follows. The word courageous is spelled with a vav, which is actually the Hebrew word and. So that's the conjunction that joins the phrases. And then the aleph, we talked about aleph. It's an ox. It represents the strength of God. Mem, we've talked about, waters and chaos. And the last letter is Zadi, which is a fish hook in captivity. When you put those letters together with the phrase strong and courageous, you get the idea that to be strong is I have enclosed you within my walls, and I am your refuge. I am with you. I take up my sword. I've got your back. What follows? And the nail, it's a vav, and so it represents a nail, so that if you attach yourself to the strength of God in the waters and the chaos, you will not be hooked and pulled away. So that's what it means to be strong and courageous. When we are strong and courageous, we can stand there surrounded by his strength and protection with the sword of the Spirit at our back, so we will not be hooked and carried away. If you're interested in more word studies, the book that's coming out in the fall, Word Made Flesh, Echoes of Faith in the Hebrew Alphabet, has more just like this. I go through the word holy. I go through the word ezer, which is strength. I go through the word amen. I actually finished the book with the word amen. So embedded within every one of those words and phrases is additional information that you can glean from knowing what these Hebrew letters tell us through the imagery.
2: That is all so fascinating. Well, we've come to the end of our time, so I want to encourage our listeners, go purchase Lauren Cruz's book. Mm-hmm. I told you at the beginning that she's not just any author. She writes differently based on the Bible, based on the alphabet of the Bible, what it means, the imagery behind it. And especially in her new book, she talks about how Jesus represents the imagery And is the Word made flesh from the Bible? And is the Word made flesh from the alphabet? Her book is called Word Made Flesh, Echoes of Faith in the Hebrew Alphabet. But she's also written that other book, Strength of a Woman, Why You Are a Proverbs 31 Woman. The first book can be found at a website. The second book will be out soon. So visit Lauren Cruz's website at laurencrews.com so you can have the opportunity to grow in your faith through Lauren's books. Thank you, Lauren, for taking the time to be with us today.
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5: This is Holy Land Moments, a radio ministry of the International Fellowship of Christians and Jews. At the National Religious Broadcasters Convention in Dallas, Texas, the fellowship's Caleb Burrows and Gadi Takeman Dan spoke with Israeli Navy Captain Guy Barak.
6: We are still in this war. You know, we're right now in the middle of this hostages deal. And most important thing for us is that we will bring all of the hostages back home as soon as possible. Those who are alive and those who need to be buried in a respectful way in Israel. And I don't know what's going to happen next, because, you know, all these deals are dealt by the political level, and I'm a military officer. But we as a military, as the IDF, ready for every scenario that comes, either during this hostages deal or afterwards. Not just, by the way, not just in the Gaza Strip, because as you're probably familiar, we're fighting in 7 different fronts. Either in Lebanon with Hezbollah, the terror groups from Syria and Iraq, the Houthis from Yemen, of course, the Gaza Strip, the terror comes from Judah and Samaria, and of course, Iran, who is behind all the evil that's going on in the Middle East. You know, for now, we are having a presence that we're limited it by time and specific areas, so we can guarantee that the kind of a threat we had on October 7th next to the Gaza Strip will not happen in a scenario up in the north.
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4: 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Emily and I have had a couple of wonderful visits together, and you can find those at places where you go for podcasts, by the way, if you've missed previous visits with Emily, who's the co-founder of Let Them Live. You can go wherever you go for podcasts. Just put in The Plumb Line with Jay Rudolph, and you should be able to find that. And welcome to the broadcast, Emily. It's great to have you back on.
7: Thank you. It's great to be on.
4: Yeah, well, we're going to kind of discuss a current event, which I've mentioned just recently in visiting with David Clausen of the Family Research Council, who you may know or know of. We were talking, too, about some current events surrounding the whole, you know, kind of transgender and women's sports and things like that. And at the time, I said, you know, that's not really the function or purpose of the Plumb Line, but yet there's so much going on, and we can tie it into an overarching topic or umbrella here, and that's what we're going to do, as the Plumb Line is really all about topics and issues from a biblical worldview, and we don't necessarily address, at least not in depth or detail, current events. But at the same time, sometimes some things come up that lead to a topic or an issue. And so I guess you could say kind of our overarching topic or issue for our discussion here is planning, and talking about Planned Parenthood, which is an organization, but it's also a term, you know, Planned Parenthood or planning out your parenthood. And so, well, that'll be what we talk about. But this was all kind of brought about, or the impetus for this was something in the news recently concerning Planned Parenthood. And they had been defunded, and now that defunding has expired. And so help us to understand the current event aspect. What's going on there, if you would?
7: Yeah, well, I'm also not someone who is, you know, always talking about the politics and things that are going on around abortion, just because with Let Them Live, we're, you know, serving women directly. But I do think that this really impacts the pro-life movement as a whole. It impacts Americans. And so, yeah, on July 4th of this year, which is, I think, extra sad because we celebrated the 250th anniversary of our wonderful country and our founding fathers building this country on the right to life and liberty and the pursuit of happiness. But July 4th of this year, the federal one-year prohibition on Medicaid reimbursements to Planned Parenthood expired. So that meant that on July 5th, Planned Parenthood was once again able to bill Medicaid for covered non-abortion services. And I say that with my tongue in cheek a little bit, because a lot of people like to say, well, the federal government isn't funding abortion, but the real argument here is that money is fungible. And so any reimbursements that Planned Parenthood is getting towards any other services is freeing up money and time and resources for them to do abortions, which is their number one money maker. And that is what they do. Congress did not pass legislation extending the prohibition. So this means really that Planned Parenthood has regained its largest federal revenue stream, one of its largest federal revenue streams. So that's kind of what we're dealing with right now. I think it was a huge victory a year ago in 2025 on July 4th when President Trump signed the reconciliation package, the One Big Beautiful Bill Act, as we all remember. And one of those provisions was to block Medicaid reimbursements for certain large abortion providers, primarily Planned Parenthood being the biggest provider in America. And so, unfortunately, that obviously only lasted for 1 year. Many pro-lifers and Republicans in Congress wanted 10 years or permanent defunding, but it all kind of came back to budget reconciliation and some other things like that. So ultimately, the Medicaid restriction was just written to expire after 1 year. So that's kind of where we're at now with that situation. And unfortunately, Planned Parenthood can bill Medicaid for reimbursement again.
4: Yeah. So as we talk about this, yeah, I really appreciate you pointing out that aspect about the word fungible there. And I'm glad you explained, you know, what that means, too, because that can be a little bit confusing. But in essence, yeah, when Planned Parenthood is getting money from the government, there aren't controls on it necessarily. And you look at the news stories always, and of course, the, you know, secular media in particular is going to be very biased in these things. And so the way they refer to it is, oh, they're just getting money for things like screenings for sex transmitted infections and things like that. But, you know, honestly, in the research that I've done, and I should point out to our listeners, you know, I spent 22 years as a news director for a Christian network. And so at that time, I was very well versed in current events. And now, as I said, I'm much more inclined toward the topics and issues and things and not so much the current events. But so I realize and understand that Planned Parenthood, a lot of them really, as you said, abortion is, it's, that's the moneymaker. That's their main business. And there are quite a few that don't even offer other things like STI testing and especially treatment and things like that, right?
7: Mm-hmm, exactly. Well, when you look at the breakdown of what Planned Parenthood does, when you look at their annual reports, and this is something many pro-life organizations do well and they really dive into. Live Action does a great job as well looking into Planned Parenthood's annual reports. But when you look at that and you look at the bulk of what they're providing and you look at the services they're providing and what really is bringing in the money and what's really bringing people to Planned Parenthood, it's not all these other services that people like to say. It's not breast cancer screenings. They don't even do those. In many locations, at the very least, don't. You could call Planned Parenthood right now and ask for basic female healthcare services, and they don't even provide that, even though they like to call themselves, you know, a healthcare provider. So abortion really is the biggest service that they're providing. It's the most costly service that they're providing. That's what keeps them in business. That's what they're known for. And so when any funding comes into Planned Parenthood, whether it is funding abortion directly or not, it's still supporting Planned Parenthood, which funds abortion. A great example, you know, that I've always shared with people is, like, let's say you have a bowl of M&Ms and there's one M&M in that whole bowl that is poisonous. Are you going to reach your hand in there and take your chances that one M&M is going to kill you? No, the whole bowl is ruined. It's the same thing with Planned Parenthood. It doesn't matter how many other services they provide. As long as they provide abortion, they're ending the lives of millions of human beings every year and hurting countless others, countless other women and other families. So no matter what they like to say that they do and all the services they provide, it is never going to make up for the fact that they are responsible for killing so many human beings in the womb.
4: Yeah. Well, and I recall when I was much younger, probably a teenager, and growing up in the church that I grew up in, and I remember hearing a little bit about Planned Parenthood, and I know the church, you know, supported, gave some of the money that people gave to the church, and they'd take it and give off to Planned Parenthood, and this was back, you know, in the 80s, and so, but even then, you know, it's not like Planned Parenthood was a great organization then either, but the talk then was that it was just all about, well, they provide free, you know, birth control pills to people, so we should support them, because they're helping people, you know, do what says plan their parenthood. Of course, since then, we've learned so much about the birth control pill, too, and, you know, that it's not safe.
7: We know
4: safe
7: a lot more now than we did then.
4: Exactly.
7: Sure.
4: And so the reality of it is, you know, the people, I think, thought of the term Planned Parenthood, and they're like, oh, that sounds like a good thing.
7: Yeah, it does. I mean, and that's the thing, even when I was in high school, before I even really got into the abortion debate, I didn't know any better. I could tell you for a fact that all of my classmates, none of us really knew. You hear Planned Parenthood, you think, okay, you're planning parenthood. And in some ways, you know, that is what they do, if planning parenthood means ending the life of a human being that already exists. And that's what they do. But it is very strategic. It all started with Margaret Sanger, you know, a long time ago. And it really was about eugenics. It was about making sure that unfit people and people of certain races and certain mental capacities that couldn't have kids. And it was about eugenics and it was about Planning Parenthood, which, you know, from a Christian perspective is really disturbing because no one should be Planning Parenthood but God. And God is the author of life, and every single human being who has ever been created was made in his image and likeness and had a plan from the very beginning. And so this is what happens. Planned Parenthood is a great example of what happens when we try to take what the Lord has created, what is beautiful and what is good and what is pure, and take it into our own hands. So what started off as a very racist eugenics movement with Planned Parenthood is still a very racist eugenics organization, because a majority of women who are having abortions are Black women, which is really sad, and they make up a smaller portion of the population. And so we see this continue, but we see this euphemism, Planned Parenthood, you know, health care, choice. I could list all of the different names that Planned Parenthood uses, you know, for what they do, but it all is going to boil down to, what are you actually doing? What is happening? You're ending a pregnancy. Okay, what does that mean when you end a pregnancy? But they're so good at using these euphemisms that we have to be very vigilant as pro-lifers, as Christians, to remind the world and to remind the culture about how we are image bearers and how we need to protect life from the very moment of conception. And Planned Parenthood is just so good at their marketing. And they do a great job of tricking people and tricking women, unfortunately, into thinking that this is empowering and this is healthcare. That's their MO. That's the name of the game for Planned Parenthood, is using those euphemisms and making sure that by any means necessary, they can continue to do what they do, which is provide abortion.
4: Yeah. Well, and I want to be careful with how I say this here, but they should be good at it because they are led by and directed by, and again, this is a spiritual battle, so don't get me wrong here. I'm referencing, I guess, the demonic and spiritual forces of darkness that are behind organizations like Planned Parenthood, and we know Satan is the best at lying and deceiving. He is the prince of the prince of lies, and so, and I honestly believe that he is the one, and you know, his demonic evil forces are the ones that have infiltrated, I guess, and are directing organizations like Planned Parenthood. And so we shouldn't be surprised, I guess, that they'd be good at deceiving, huh?
7: Oh, absolutely. Absolutely. You know, I'm not surprised. I mean, I wish I woke up and I was surprised that this is even happening. I mean, maybe some days I am. But the reality is that it's so barbaric. You know for a fact that Satan is the one behind this, because there's no way that millions of people across the world could be deceived into thinking that abortion is anything but murder. There's no possible way other than Satan himself than to trick millions of people around the world into thinking that abortion is healthcare and that it's good and that it's okay and that it's safe and that it's normal, when it is so far the opposite. I do wonder all the time how people have been so deceived, but this is where we are in our culture. And I'm really hoping that by having these conversations, we can continue to build a culture of life and start to shift hearts and minds and help people to see really how insane it is to support abortion. It truly is. Again, it's such a barbaric thing. But Satan comes to kill, steal, and destroy. And that's exactly what abortion does. And that's exactly what it talks about in the Bible. I mean, Satan wants to destroy the family. Right. And we see that on so many different levels. You mentioned having talked about, you know, the transgender issue and all of those things. And those are all pieces of the family that are being destroyed. But abortion literally destroys the family. And it's heartbreaking to see. And so we have to wake up. We have to see abortion for what it is. We have to see it also, not just for what it does to the human beings in the womb, but what it does to women, what it does to, you know, the men who are post-abortion. We have to see what it does to families. The longer impact when you abort one child, you're not just aborting that child, you're aborting a whole line of people. So I think, though, that we live in a culture, though, that is primarily supports self, right? The God of self, putting ourselves first. What is going to be best for me? What is going to be convenient for me? The God of convenience. And unfortunately, when we start to do that, we start to live in a culture where abortion is not only accepted, but promoted. It's promoted as the choice, the first choice, the best choice when it comes to unplanned pregnancy.
4: Yeah, I appreciate those insights, as sad and troubling as they are. So thank you for sharing that. A couple of things that I want to add here before we go to the break. And one is scripture reference there, John 10:10, I believe it is, that talks about, and of course the verse says, the thief comes to steal, kill, and destroy. Mm-hmm. I know that, yeah. You know, the application that you made there, referring to that as Satan, is definitely doable. But I point out the context there is talking about false teachers. But at the same time, I've said this many times. Yeah, the Lord was talking, you know, about the false teacher who comes in and he's the bad shepherd and all those things, but there's definitely an application that's understandable there that you can make to Satan, as well as Satan's the one behind those false teachers too.
8: Yeah,
4: so
8: absolutely.
4: So, and the other thing that I wanted to bring up here, again, as we lead into the break, I want to speak directly and hopefully to someone who maybe is having their eyes opened at the moment. Hopefully they haven't gotten angry at us and run away already, but we may have some who either are very supportive of Planned Parenthood and its efforts, or maybe there's a Planned Parenthood worker tuning in right now, Emily. And I know that this does happen, because I just want to share with you quickly, and I can't remember, I think maybe when we first met I asked you this question, but Sue Thayer, do you know about Sue Thayer? It was with 40 Days for Life for quite a few years, and I don't know if you're familiar with her.
7: Yeah, absolutely.
4: So yeah, I couldn't remember if I had told you much about my relationship with her, but she was from my area of Iowa, and so she and I first got connected a lot of years ago, and of course she's been with the Lord for a few years now, sadly passed away after a battle with some cancer. But I first met her, got encountered with her, when she reached out and shared her story of being a worker for Planned Parenthood in Storm Lake, Iowa. And this is just an incredible story. I don't even know why. She started tuning in to the local Christian radio, where I was the news director. And one of the first things that she heard, to my understanding, was an interview I did with the leader of Iowa Right to Life at the time. And that was the very first time that she ever, I think in her heart, at that point, she was already starting to question, because Planned Parenthood was just starting to force their, and she was a manager, they were just starting to force their all their clinics and all their managers to offer abortions. And I think the abortion pill maybe was just, you know, kind of getting started at this point. And so they were starting to push more. Up until that point, she had just been giving out birth control and things like that. And now they were starting to push more and more toward every clinic, you know, having abortions available and all that. And so she was already getting a little bit uncomfortable. And then she tuned in for whatever reason. Well, we know the reason, the Holy Spirit led her.
7: But
4: the Spirit led her to tune into Christian radio, of all things. And so not only did she hear that interview, but she actually heard about Jesus Christ. And she came to faith in Christ, came to understand who he is, what he's done for her. And so we got the salvation of this woman, of Sue Thayer, and then the incredible, unbelievable work that he did in and through her from that point forward. And so I know that that can happen. I know God can and does do that. And so let me just share what it is that you need to know more than anything else, friend. If you are a supporter of Planned Parenthood, if you're on completely the opposite spectrum and you're on board with us right now, everything that we're sharing right now about Planned Parenthood, you're like, amen, well, I agree with that. But you don't really have that relationship with your creator, because there are people who are, you know, very moral people who understand what we're talking about, but, you know, they're coming at it just from that framework of being good, moral people. They don't have a relationship with Christ. If that's you, if I'm speaking to you in that vein, whatever it is, we're all in the same boat. I mean, you know, Planned Parenthood supporter or not, we all are in need of a Savior, because we all have sinned. The Bible says all have sinned and fall short of the glory of God. You'll find that in Romans 3:23. Another great verse in Romans 6:23 that talks about the wages of sin is death. So in other words, because of our sin, what we deserve is eternal separation from our Creator. That's where you're headed. That's where I was headed before the second half of that verse, which says, but the gift of God is eternal life through Christ Jesus our Lord, is the second half of that verse. It is so beautiful and so wonderful to understand. And so I hope and pray at this very moment that anybody tuning in who has not heard that, does not understand the message that we call the gospel, that we're sinners, we're in

0: Jesus Christ. So it's not about works, not about trying to do this or that or what you stop doing even. It's all about who you believe in, who your faith is in. Is it in Jesus Christ? Have you trusted him? Have you believed that he took your sin upon the cross and that he rose from the dead victorious over sin and over death? And he's the only one who can grant forgiveness of sins that you need, that we all need. And so please reach out to me. I'd love to connect with you. If this is something brand new, or maybe you've heard it many times but have never trusted in Christ, my email is theplumlineradio@gmail.com, theplumlineradio@gmail.com. And plum is P-L-U-M-B, B at the end of the word plum. 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We have so much more to come with my guest, Emily Burning of Let Them Live.
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0: 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Thanks for tuning in to The Plumb Line. I'm your host, Jay Rudolph. My guest, Emily Burning, co-founder of Let Them Live, one of the wonderful sponsors of The Plumb Line and a few markets around the country. I'm so thankful to them for helping you to be able to hear the show on the radio. I hope you're thankful as well, and I hope you go to letthemlive.org/plumbline and share a gift of support with them. Just fantastic work that they are doing to help moms and babies and really help the whole family. And so just love the mission. And we've talked about that a lot. I don't know how much we're going to get into the actual mission of Let Them Live here in this one, because we've got some other things that we're addressing. But again, people can look up The Plumb Line. Just go to wherever you go for podcasts, put in The Plumb Line, put my name as well, because I know there's at least one other show with the same name. So The Plumb Line with Jay Rudolph, and you'll be able to find other visits that I've had with Emily Burning. Well, Emily, so let's just spend a few more minutes talking about this organization, Planned Parenthood, here. And then the second half of the show, I want to talk about this idea of planning and, you know, a particular verse that

0: jumped out in my mind was the mind of man plans his way, but the Lord directs his steps. And so I'm just bringing that up because that's to come. So don't go anywhere, folks. We're not going to talk immediately about that. But what I wanted to mention, too, is sometimes, you know, you hear, and we've talked about this, too, a lot of negative, and rightfully so, about an organization and what it's doing, and especially with Planned Parenthood, the damage, the destruction of lives, the ending of human life that they're bringing about. And you just kind of, you know, I know for me, it's easy to get worked up and to really almost get to the point of, oh, I just hate Planned Parenthood so much. And there's two senses I want to get at here. One is that in the scriptures, it's talked about we ought to hate sin. And so, you know, there is that sense that there should be an aspect of hatred here. We should hate the sin, but we have to be very, very careful that we don't translate that. And I think, you know, back to what I said about Sue Thayer, you know, what if I hated Planned Parenthood so much that I hated the people there and I wouldn't even talk to Sue when she reached out and connected with me because I just hated them so much? That would be very, very wrong. That would be very sinful on my part. And so we have to be careful about that. We have to have great compassion for those who are deceived, I guess, is kind of what I'm saying.
1: Yeah, absolutely. I couldn't have said it better. I think we have to hold those two things at one time. We can understand that abortion is wrong and that it's sin and that Planned Parenthood commits the most abortions in the United States every single year. We can know that. We can believe that. We can fight against that. We can be angry about that. We can be upset about that. We can even be emotional about the fact that there are people who are performing these abortions and running these Planned Parenthood clinics. But on the other hand, we also have to hold simultaneously what you had talked about in the last segment is that we are all sinners. We have all fallen short of the glory of God. And we have the opportunity to reach the people. We have the opportunity to reach inside of Planned Parenthood to the people that are making these abortions possible and change their hearts and minds. We know that this is possible because it's been done before. Also because we know that with the Lord doing his will, nothing is impossible with him. And so we've seen it done before. You know, Abby Johnson is probably the most prominent example of someone who left the abortion industry and obviously has a very powerful testimony. And so it's very important how we speak to people. And of course, I will never back down on my, you know, pro-life views and being against abortion and speaking out against Planned Parenthood. But that doesn't mean that I don't care for and love so many people who work for Planned Parenthood. A great example is at Let Them Live. We've actually had individuals from different Planned Parenthoods around the country refer women to our pro-life organization. And I think that shows perfectly the dichotomy. There is a difference between Planned Parenthood, the organization, and the people who work for Planned Parenthood. And I always take the approach with any situation, with any people, I try to approach things being a little bit understanding, showing a little bit of grace, saying, you know what, maybe this person doesn't actually know what's happening at Planned Parenthood. Maybe this person has been taught their entire life that this is healthcare. I don't know what it is. But if I can approach them and love them as another human being and show them the love of Christ and show them what the pro-life movement does and who we are and what we're capable of and the love that we have for women and their children, we might just change hearts and minds. And if you get one person at Planned Parenthood to leave, just as Abby Johnson did, and she started a ministry, you're going to get 10, 20, 30, hundreds of other people to also leave. It's a domino effect. And so I think it's very important as pro-lifers that we understand we can hold those two things at one time. We can hate abortion and we can hate what Planned Parenthood does, but we do need to still show up the way that Jesus would and love the people who are working inside of Planned Parenthood, including the abortionists, and pray for them. We can do our part, and then we have to let God do his part and change their hearts.
0: Yeah, so superbly put. Appreciate that. Well, let's wrap up the current event here that we started off the broadcast with. And then again, second half, we'll talk similar, but a little bit different vein about these things. And so as we think about Planned Parenthood, again, receiving government funding, Medicaid funding, you know, what do we do now? There sounds like there's still time, maybe anyway, that we could push our legislators to restore the defunding, huh?
1: Yeah, I think there's a possibility of that. I think it's definitely time for individuals like yourself and I to take action to call our legislators and to say, hey, we need to see this defunded longer. We need to ensure that our tax dollars are not going to the nation's largest abortion provider, regardless of what these tax dollars are paying for. And that's like the argument that we had talked about, we cannot be funding an organization that aborts our American citizens, that aborts children in this country. And so what we need to do is obviously get involved and do that. We have to keep seeing the successes. We have to keep changing hearts and minds. I mean, during this last year when Planned Parenthood could not get reimbursed for Medicaid, almost 30 clinics closed. Many of them had to reduce their services. A lot of closures were permanent because of staffing and finances, and they couldn't, you know, restore those. And so a lot of what Planned Parenthood says that they provide can actually be absorbed by federally qualified health centers that do not do abortions. So we don't need Planned Parenthood. That's kind of the biggest argument that we have to keep sharing, is that we don't need Planned Parenthood. I can't remember the exact number, but for every one Planned Parenthood, there's numerous federally qualified health centers that do not provide abortions. And so I think it's important that we continue to fight so that our tax dollars aren't going to Planned Parenthood. I think that's just a big problem in general, because it is such a contentious issue. We have to, as a country, you know, really look at what are we funding? What are our tax dollars going to? I mean, that's an even bigger conversation. And we have to keep fighting at the state level as well. I think that's really where the fight is going to continue. And so my advice to pro-lifers is just to keep talking to your legislators, keep volunteering at the pregnancy centers, you know, keep donating to pro-life causes, and just keep up the fight and keep abortion being talked about in your churches. Get your church involved. I think that that's probably where the biggest change is going to happen. The church has to be involved.
0: All right. Well, thank you for that. And friends out there in the listening family, I encourage you to get engaged in this, because it is well worth your time and effort to reach out to your legislators and things like that and encourage them to defund Planned Parenthood. So, well, again, my guest, Emily Berning, co-founder of Let Them Live, letthemlive.org/plumbline, letthemlive.org/plumbline, the website, which I'd encourage you to go there as well. And as we go to the break, that's what these breaks are for, sharing about those businesses, Christian-owned businesses and ministries like Planned Parenthood, like Let Them Live. Now, I don't think Planned Parenthood would sponsor this show, believe it or not. And so, like Let Them Live, that are sponsors of this show and make it possible for you to hear the broadcast on the radio. And if it were not for them, well, you wouldn't be able to hear it on the radio. And so I'm so super thankful to them. And that's why I encourage you to go to letthemlive.org/plumbline. But the other Christian-owned businesses and sponsors, I'd love to have you connect with them as well. Say thanks, do business with them, support their ministry, so that they can continue to be encouraged and to support the ministry of the Plumb Line, and we can get this important information from a biblical worldview out there for you. Stay tuned. We have much more to come on the Plumb Line.
2: 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My name is Gary Ingram, and I'm the founder of Love and Truth Network. I know what it's like to hide in deep shame and confusion. 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
0: 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This is The Plumb Line. I'm your host, Jay Rudolph, my guest, Emily Berning, co-founder of Let Them Live. and a wonderful sponsor of the Plumb Line. 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I'd encourage you to check that out and learn more about them and support their great mission. Well, Emily, as we have about 20 minutes or something like that left in the broadcast, I want to spend those last couple of segments discussing kind of the whole idea of the term Planned Parenthood. So not the organization, but, you know, in one sense, and we mentioned this a little bit earlier, it sounds good that we should plan for parenthood. And I think that is good. The scriptures do talk a lot about the importance of planning. In fact, a lot of the sponsors of the Plumb Line are financial planners, Christian financial advisors. And so we talk about the importance of, you know, planning in a financial sense. And I think there's nothing wrong, too, with planning for your parenthood. You know, I've got two grandbabies in the womb right now. Actually, by the time this airs, one of them will be out of that womb, Lord willing. So I'm still probably just one still in that womb by the time this airs. But they've gotten the bedroom ready. They've gotten the crib. And so they've done the things necessary. And they've also planned, you know, kind of in their minds, you know, thinking through things and doing some reading books and all those sorts of things. So the point is, I guess, that's a good thing. The planning, getting prepared for it. However, the thing that I want to talk about and look at is just the whole idea of becoming a mom, becoming a dad. Mm-hmm. Could it be possible that we take too much control or try to take too much control of that? And, you know, what I'm getting at with that, and I'll just tell kind of my wife and myself our story briefly. When we got married, we were brand new Christians. And so this is totally a God thing from the Holy Spirit, because we would not think in this manner at all in our flesh, in our own nature. But it was pretty early on that we somehow recognized and understood, and again, somehow being from the Spirit, I'm sure, that God is the one in charge of our lives, and we want to live by faith in everything, and we fail at that. Don't get me wrong here. I need to be very clear. We fail. Everyone fails at living by faith all the time. We all too often, at least speaking for myself, I all too often live according to the flesh rather than the Spirit. But in this particular matter about family size and family quote-unquote planning, we did, by God's grace, live by the Spirit and left it up to the Lord as far as our family size and everything related to that. And this can be absolutely shocking, I'm sure. Some people are like, what? What are you talking about? Well, what I mean by that is we didn't try to control anything, didn't use birth control, didn't try to, you know, we're not going to have, you know, relations right now because you're at your peak ovulation period or whatever, you know. We didn't do any of that to try to avoid anything or to try to, you know, create anything. So going both ways with that, we just left it in the Lord's hands. And basically we ended up with 9, 2 in heaven and 7 that are alive with us today. And so anyway, just wanted to kind of get your thoughts in, and I'm really trying to be very sensitive because it's a very difficult thing, and it's definitely a faith stretching thing. So any thoughts, comments on that?
1: Yeah, faith stretching indeed. Well, I think the biggest thing I want to start with is that the Christian faith is not about having perfect plans. And I think that's a common misconception, is that somehow the Christian walk, the Christian faith is, you know, you accept Jesus and your life is great and everything's perfect and planned out. That is just not the case. If anyone who's read the Bible knows that that's just not the case. So the Christian faith is not about having perfect plans, but it's about trusting a perfect God when our plans change. And that's what's so important, because like you said, the Christian view, we're not anti-planning, right? We're not anti-planning. The Bible encourages planning, like you mentioned. You know, Proverbs, for example, speaks all the time about, you know, diligence and preparation. And I was just in Luke. Jesus tells his followers to count the cost before building a tower. You know, Joseph stored grain for 7 years in Egypt because he planned ahead. So we're not opposed to family planning in the broad sense of, you know, preparing wisely for marriage and kids and finances. But the planning has to happen before a human being comes into existence. And it's okay. Sometimes we don't plan, right? Sometimes things happen, and that's the reality. And that's why we do what we do with Let Them Live, is that things happen. Women find themselves pregnant. In fact, I discovered about 5 years ago, I had a sister I didn't know about. And I talked to my dad. I said, Dad, look, you know, the work that I do, I understand it happens. It wasn't planned. It wasn't part of your ideal plan. But again, we trust a perfect God to make those plans for us. And so the whole point is that every human life is created by God. That's the Christian worldview. Children are gifts from God, not just lifestyle choices. And I think children have been reduced to lifestyle choices in our culture. Many people, it's very fashionable and trendy to be what they call a dink, you know, double income, no kids, on purpose. And, you know, oh, this is just a lifestyle choice I don't want. But children are gifts from God. And parenthood involves stewardship of lives entrusted by God. The Psalm, I think it's 127:3. Double check that.
0: Mm-hmm. Yep,
1: behold, children. Okay. Behold, children are a heritage from the Lord, the fruit of the womb, a reward. It doesn't mean that every pregnancy is going to be easy or that every pregnancy is expected, because we know that it's not. That's literally why Let Them Live exists, because there are unexpected, not to God, but to us mere humans, unexpected pregnancies. So it doesn't mean that every pregnancy is going to be expected, but it does shape how we think about an unexpected child. And I think that's where we really come from is, you know, when women come to us looking for help and looking for support, it's not a matter of, well, what are you going to do with this baby, right? When a woman walks into Planned Parenthood, it's what's your choice going to be? In our minds as Christians, there is no choice but to have this child, but it's how are you going to get through this? How are we going to walk through this with you? What kind of support are we going to give you? We try to help change how she views her pregnancy, how she views the child in her womb as a gift from God, as an image bearer, and not just an uninvited parasite, for example. And so I think it's very important to remember, again, as Christians, right? And I think we talked about Proverbs 16:9, how the heart of man plans his way, but the Lord establishes his steps. That's not saying that every pregnancy is easy. You know, we can take what we want and God's going to make it happen. It's not minimizing fear or hardship, but it just reminds believers that God is present even when life doesn't go according to plan. And you and I both know, Jay, that life does not go according to plan.
0: Yeah, this is why I love having you on, because you come at this with a, you know, a different perspective, obviously, as both a woman and as someone who works with other women and other families, particularly those who are really struggling with, you know, their pregnancy and should I consider abortion and all of that. And so I just love to be able to converse about these things, because I look at it and just kind of think of, you know, in my vein, I'm thinking of the couple who's deciding, you know, how many kids are we going to have and going through all of that. And I'm just trying to really encourage that as you think about those things, really trust the Lord, really leave it up to the Lord. But then you've got, you know, kind of the flip side that you're dealing with the most, which is young gal, and a lot of times young anyway, I'm sure, who, you know, here's this totally unexpected thing. They're not even thinking in the vein of, okay, how many kids am I going to have? They're just worried about this one at the moment, right?
1: Yes. And at Let Them Live, you know, we meet those women every single day whose pregnancy are not planned by them, right? It doesn't fit into what they thought their life was going to be, whether they're struggling financially or they have, you know, they're in a domestic violence situation and an abusive relationship, whatever it is. The reason women reach out to us is because that pregnancy, that positive pregnancy test, did not fit into their plan. But our goal is never to shame them for that. It's to come alongside of them and help make choosing life feel possible for them. We believe that an unplanned pregnancy, it doesn't mean an unwanted child. And I think that's where our culture really messes it up. Unplanned equals unwanted. That's just so far from the truth. But we know that God's plans are bigger than our own.
0: Yeah. And that's actually what I want to spend our final few minutes in our next segment on, is that very statement that you just made there, the value of children and understanding that, because that same Psalm 127 you pointed to, I think will help us to understand the amazing value and blessing of children. And so we'll talk about that some more when we come back from the break. Emily Burning, co-founder of Let Them Live, is my guest, and just so appreciate being able to visit with her and be able to partner with Let Them Live. And I want you to reach out and connect with them. 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They're doing such great work. letthemlive.org/plumbline. letthemlive.org/plumbline. Stay tuned. We'll be back for just a few more minutes in our final segment to come.
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0: 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Thanks for joining me for The Plumb Line. I'm your host, Jay Rudolph. Emily Burning, co-founder of Let Them Live, is my guest. Well, we've kind of transitioned here to talk about family planning, and I brought up this statement about trusting the Lord in all things. And the scripture, of course, it comes to mind, I think, for most people when you talk about trusting the Lord, is the famous Proverbs 3, 5, and 6. Trust in the Lord with all your heart. Do not lean on your own understanding. In all your ways, acknowledge Him, and He will make your paths straight. So that's a very common verse. There's also, you know, Proverbs 16, 3, commit your work to the Lord, your plans will be established, and sort of just numerous verses we could bring up. But the point that I want to make is the applicability of this to your family size, to how many children, you know, should we have. That discussion that every couple, I would imagine, has as they're preparing for marriage. At least, they, you know, it's certainly something they should be talking about. And a lot of times, you know, one of them's throwing out, well, I think we should have five. The other one's like, oh, I think we should only have one. And they kind of try to come to a negotiation over that. What I'm contending for and saying is, you know, there's value, I guess, in that discussion and conversation. But how about if we just take that and make it a lot easier and say, let's just trust the Lord. We don't have to worry about whether you want one, I want five, but we give this over to the Lord. And it is definitely a faith stretcher. To me, it seems like that is a bigger faith stretcher than just about anything in life. Yeah. I don't know if you have that sense.
1: Because it requires the biggest sacrifice. You know, having children requires so much sacrifice, and that's just a reality. You know, I've had people ask me, you know, how many kids are, you know, they used to ask me, how many kids do you want someday? And I'll say, as many as the Lord will give me, truly, because in my mind, I'm thinking, please, God, no more than, you know, like, I have my limits, you know, but He knows my heart. And at the end of the day, no matter what we do, we have to trust the Lord. And like you had mentioned, and I mean, I think Proverbs is just chock full of how we have to trust the Lord. We all make our plans, you know, we make plans for when we'll get married, when we'll have kids, what our careers are going to look like, how much money we're going to make, where we're going to live. But life just does not unfold according to our own timeline or at all in the way we expected. Let Them Live is living proof that my life didn't unfold in the way that I had planned at all. I had other plans for my life, and God came in and totally destroyed them in the best way possible. But that's where faith comes in, because as Christians, we believe that God is still at work even when our plans are interrupted. I just want to repeat Psalm 127:3. I think it's beautiful. Behold, children are a heritage from the Lord, the fruit of the womb a reward. And it doesn't mean that every pregnancy is perfect or comes at the perfect time or doesn't have any fear attached to it. It just means that every child has inherent value, because every child is a gift from God and is an image bearer. And, you know, we deal all the time at Let Them Live with women who are telling us, this wasn't my plan. I'm scared. I don't know how I'm going to pay rent or buy groceries or care for a baby. And, you know, our response isn't, well, you should have planned better. if that was the response, I tell myself that all the time. You should have planned better. You should have planned. That's really not it, because we couldn't have planned better, because God accounts for everything that we do not account for. So we respond by saying, let's help you. And that's why we exist. We give that financial assistance. We're a part of God's plan. And that's my encouragement to Christians and pro-lifers, is you are the hands and feet of Jesus. God has put a calling on my heart, on your heart, to be part of his plan, to be part of his plan for this pregnant woman who was not planning to be pregnant, who wasn't planning to be in need of financial assistance or emotional support or mentoring, so that her temporary crisis doesn't become a permanent decision. You know, we want women to know they don't have to face this alone. And it's beautiful to get to be part of God's bigger plan. And I think that's just a huge part of faith. And so, you know, we obviously believe that abortion isn't the answer to poverty or fear or isolation or abuse. But the answer is to surround women with love and support and tangible help. And that's what we would want. If I didn't plan well, like I said, you can't plan well because God's going to have his plans anyways. I would want people to come around me. And that's when the church and the pro-life community step in. And that's how we live out the gospel in a practical way.
0: Yeah. Well, last thing that we have just a moment for here, and that is we just really need a whole biblical mindset shift, I think. And you referenced this as I was going to the break about our attitude about children. That Psalm 127:3 you were sharing there, it goes on to say, like arrows in the hands of a warrior are children born in one's youth. Blessed is the man whose quiver is full of them. And there's a little more. I didn't read the whole, you know, context and all that here, but that gives you a sense of the value of children with what you shared in verse 3 and especially 5 there. Blessed is the man whose quiver is full of them. So lots and lots is a tremendous blessing. The more the merrier, I guess they say. And one thing I was thinking of as I read that is, you know, I think we were about on our fifth child, and we had a person say to us, you know, there's a way to deal with that. And what they were saying, I don't know if the word was deal, but they weren't talking about abortion. They were talking about preventing, I think the gist of it was something I could do, because they were saying this to me, that I could do so that I wouldn't have more children. And yes, there are. Doctors have made ways to be able to stop reproduction. Mm-hmm. But that does not mean, you know, that gives me the exact opposite mindset, I guess, of what I'm talking about here. So I guess a minute left. Final thought on that.
1: Well, God's plans are different from ours, but they're never without purpose. And ultimately, life is just going to be a whole lot better if we just trust him with how many children we have. With a child, you know, if there's someone who's pregnant, trust that God has a plan for you and for that child. You know, we've heard so many moms come to Let Them Live and say, I never planned this pregnancy, but now I cannot imagine my life without my son or without my daughter. And that just reminds us that an unplanned pregnancy is not an unplanned person. Every child is known by God, loved by God, worthy of protection, and even before that child is conceived. So whether it is with, should we have another kid, or, oh my gosh, I'm pregnant and I'm considering abortion, no matter what it is, we have to trust the Lord because his plans are greater.
0: Yeah, well, and that is numero uno of what I wanted to get forth here, is that we have to trust the Lord, because that's what the Plumb Line's all about here. You wouldn't really be tuning into this broadcast if you weren't seeking to trust the Lord more, follow him more faithfully. That's the whole purpose and function of why the Plumb Line exists. So I'm thankful to all of you for tuning in. Thankful to my guest, Emily Burning, and I look forward to our next visit. Emily, thanks for coming on.
1: Yeah, thanks so much, Jay. I appreciate it.
0: Again, Emily Burning's co-founder of Let Them Live. 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

0: When Jesus healed a man who had been blind since birth, why didn't everyone celebrate the miracle? 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
1: I invite you to turn with me to John chapter 9. Now we're going to read the section in chapter 9 just at one point, and then we're going to pray together. Verse 35, Jesus heard that they had thrown him out, and when he found him, he said, "Do you believe in the Son of Man?" Father, we pray that with our Bibles open and our hearts, we trust, seeking and sensitive to your truth, that the Spirit of God will be our teacher, so that both in speaking and in hearing, in understanding and in believing and in living out the gospel, that we might be enabled in everything by you, the living God. We cast ourselves completely dependent upon you in this time. In Jesus' name, amen. Well, we come in for the fourth time to the ninth chapter of John's Gospel. And last time, we noted the formalism of the Pharisees, and we considered the fear of the parents. It actually says right there in verse 22, his parents said this because they were afraid of the Jews. The Jews were such an intimidating presence that the man's parents had determined they would fudge the question that was addressed to them, and at the same time they would pass the buck. And they said, "Why don't you ask our son, the one who had been born blind and now can see, why don't you ask him?" Verse 23, "He is of age." We come now to our third word, which we managed unsuccessfully to reach last time, and that word is faith. Faith. When we use the word faith, many things come to mind. Some of us may think that faith in the New Testament is akin to going to the hairdressers, whereby you sit in a chair and you entrust your head and your hair to somebody that you may have met or may never have met. And there is a measure of faith involved in that. You take your money to the bank and you give it to them in good faith that they will actually do what they said, look after it, and give it back to you at least the same amount, if not a wee bit more. Or you go to the pharmacist, you ask for your prescription, they fill the prescription, they put it in a little plastic thing, and you take it home to your bathroom. And I wonder if, like me, you ever think about that just before you pop the first one. You say to yourself, "What if they gave me Mr. Simpson's prescription?" And I don't know who Mr. Simpson is, nor do you. I invented him. But what if his prescription could kill me? I'm putting a tremendous amount of faith in that pharmacist, that he or she was having a good day, paying very careful attention, and making sure that the right pills went in the right little plastic bucket. Well, in some senses, that is true concerning faith in Jesus, but only in some senses. Because what the Bible says about faith is this, that it is by grace, through faith, that we are saved. And this is not our own doing. It is the gift of God. So that the very faith that a man or woman exercises in the person of the Lord Jesus is not something that they look inside and find for themselves and by themselves, but it is actually a gift from God enabling blind people to see and those who do not believe to begin to believe. And John, of all the Gospels, is very, very clear that nobody lives in a middle ground between believing and unbelieving. John chapter 3 and verse 36, you needn't turn to it, reads as follows, "Whoever believes in the Son has eternal life, but whoever rejects the Son, or doesn't believe in the Son, will not see life, for God's wrath remains on him." These are very solemn words, and they're very important words, and I mention them now because it sets the context for what we go on to consider. This man is once again, in verse 24, summoned before these religious leaders. and their process of intimidation continues. Give glory to God, they said. We know this man is a sinner. Now, it may be that that phrase, give glory to God, is, as the margin suggests, a solemn charge to tell the truth, which is likely. But it may also be that what they're arguing is, you should give glory to God, not to this Jesus of Nazareth, whoever he is and wherever he comes from. Give the glory to God, don't give the glory to him. Either way, they are seeking to drive this man away from his conviction. The reason that they didn't want any glory to be given to Jesus was because, by their own testimony, they knew Jesus to be an open sinner. You just need to turn back one page to chapter 8, and I'll show you why that is true. Jesus, in a quite remarkable statement, tells them that they, although they think themselves to be very secure as children of Abraham, they're really children of the devil, because the devil is a liar and they tell lies too. And then in verse 45 of John 8, he says, yet because I tell you the truth, you do not believe me. Can any of you prove me guilty of sin? If I'm telling the truth, why don't you believe me? He who belongs to God hears what God says. The reason you do not hear is that you do not belong to God. And the Jews answered him, aren't we right in saying that you're a Samaritan and demon-possessed? That's their response to Jesus. And it is in light of that that they challenge this sign, that they challenge this miracle, and they challenge the testimony of this particular individual. But if they thought they could intimidate him, they are discovering that they actually can't, that this man has a little bit of metal to him, and he is able to respond very clearly. A second time they summoned him. We know this man is a sinner, they said. And then look at his reply in verse 25. Whether he's a sinner or not, I don't know. One thing I do know, I was blind, but now I see. In other words, what he really says to them is, I don't know about what you know, but I do know what I know, and what I know is that I was once blind, but now I can see. I mean, you seem to, he says, have all these kind of inferences and all these assertions and all these observations about Jesus, and I'm listening to what you're saying, but I'm standing before you as a testimony to the fact of what has happened. I was a blind man, but now I can see. Well, that kind of irrefutable evidence is hard to face. And recognizing it, in verse 26, the Pharisees retreat to the questions that they'd been asking previously. What did he do to you? How did he open your eyes? If you look back up to verse 15, that's exactly what they had asked him before. The Pharisees had also asked him how he had received his sight. Now they're back asking the same question. Now, it may be that this is indicative of their interrogation style. If you like detective programs, and I must confess, I don't watch any of the contemporary ones. I have no interest in them. But if you give me some old ones, I can go back there with you. And some old British ones particularly. But that's just my problem. But I always enjoyed the situation where the person who was accused was taken into the white-walled room with a single table and two chairs, one for the detective and one for the accused. And then the detective would run through the questions. The man would answer the questions, the detective would stand up, walk out the door, close it, and leave the man there. Next scene, the detective returns, sits down in the chair, asks the exact same questions all over again, gets up, walks out the door, slams the door, comes back. Next time he says, would you like a cigarette? And the guy said, yes, please. So he takes a cigarette, lights it up, asks him the exact same questions all over again. You say to yourself, what's up with this detective? Has he run out of questions? No, what he's doing is he is repeatedly going through the same stuff in the hope that somewhere along the line he will be able to identify an inconsistency in the man's response and thereby be able to get leverage so as to further convict him. Now, it may well be that that's what they're doing, that they're hoping that if they keep asking him to say the same thing over again, his account of what took place will actually contradict itself. Or it may be, and I think this is more likely, that the reason they ask these two questions again in verse 26 is because they've run out of steam. They have just run out of steam. There's no air left in their balloon. There is nothing left for them to say. They are confronted by this incontrovertible evidence. And standing on the side of truth, the man in verse 27 takes the offensive. We've already been through all of this. He says, I've told you this already. You didn't listen the first time. I can't believe you want me to tell you again, unless, of course, you want to become his disciples as well. Notice, incidentally, the progression in this man's thinking. Back in verse 11, when they had asked him how his eyes were opened, he said, the man they call Jesus. The man they call Jesus. In verse 17, as they press him, he says of Jesus, he is a prophet. Here in verse 27, he recognizes that Jesus is of such a stature that there are those who would become his disciples and his followers. But now, the argument or the interrogation, I don't think it's fair to call it a conversation. It was much more than that, but it has now reached the tipping point. And the man has forced his accusers to play their hand. They're going to have to show what they have in their hand. They've played the poker game of this dialogue for long enough. He's calling it, show me what you've got. And what have they got? Nothing. And so they do what always happens when the weakness of an individual's argument becomes obvious. They resort to insults. When you no longer have anything else that you can say to substantiate your claim, the chances are you're going to say something like, you're ugly and your mother dresses you funny. And at that point, the person that you are arguing with knows he or she has got you, because you now have nothing to say that is logical or progressive or challenging, and you just, all you've got left is to start slinging insults around. And that's exactly what they did. Verse 28 is graphic. It says that they threw their insults at him. They threw their insults at him, claiming again the high ground of their theological background. We are the disciples of Moses. We know that God spoke to Moses. But as for this fellow, this person that you're on about, we don't even know where he comes from. We haven't got a clue. Well, of course, that wasn't distinct. That wasn't actually true, because Jesus had already been involved in a dialogue with them. You can turn back one page again, and I'll point it out to you. In the conversation where they're challenging the testimony of Jesus, Jesus says to them in verse 23 of John 8, you are from below, I am from above. You are of this world, I'm not of this world. I told you that you would die in your sins. If you do not believe that I am the one I claim to be, you will indeed die in your sins. Who are you, they asked. Just what I've been claiming all along, Jesus replied. So there was some ironic sense in which they didn't know where he was from, but there was another very realistic sense in which they did know. And it was the very things that he said concerning his origins that offended them. And they refused to accept what he said. Leon Morris, whose commentary on John is arguably one of the finest, observes in the response of the man in verse 30 here, the man answered. He says, the man's chain of reasoning is pretty good for someone who'd been a beggar all his life and presumably a stranger to academic and forensic argument. And it is quite remarkable, isn't it? This man has got some gristle to him, doesn't he? This man has got truth on his side. This man is not in any doubt at all as to what has taken place for him. And so look at how he answers in verse 30. I'll paraphrase it for him. What he says to them is, I find this truly remarkable. Your unbelief in face of the evidence is more of a miracle than my cure. The fact that you don't believe in light of the evidence is more remarkable to me than the fact that I can actually see. Because there is a basis for my being able to see, namely an encounter with Jesus. And you have seen what Jesus has done. And you refuse to accept what your eyes tell you. That's more remarkable, he says, than the fact that I am now a seeing individual. And he jumps on the back of that, and he uses their same form of argumentation, pointing out, we know that God does not listen to sinners. In other words, what he uses is a syllogistic argument. You remember that from school, but we don't need to go there. But in other words, he starts from premise and sub-premise and conclusion. The very process that they had used back up in verse 16. This man is not from God. Premise. For he doesn't keep the Sabbath. Some premise. Therefore, he couldn't have done this. The exact same thing again in 16b. Others said, how can a sinner do such miraculous signs? Same argument. And what the man does is the exact same thing. He says, one, we are all agreed that God doesn't listen to sinners. Now, don't let that unsettle you if you are aware of the fact that you don't know God and you're aware of your sin. That's why it's very, very important always to understand the Bible in the context in which it is said. What is being said here is not that the thief on the cross didn't have a hope in the world of ever getting to heaven because he was a sinner hanging on a cross next to Jesus, and he asked him, Lord, will you remember me when you come into your kingdom? Did Jesus listen to the sinner? Of course he did. Did Jesus listen to Zacchaeus and his cries for change? Yes, he did. Did Jesus listen to the woman taken in adultery? Yes, he did. Well, what is being said here? What is being said here can be best understood, and I'll only give you one cross-reference. I could weigh you down with them, but I won't. It's Psalm 66 and verse 18. If I had cherished sin in my heart, the Lord would not have listened. The verse does not say, if I had sin in my heart, God wouldn't hear me. God wouldn't hear anybody then, would he? Because everyone has sin in their heart. So if sinlessness was the key to God listening, all of us would be up the creek. No, if I had cherished sin in my heart, if I was committed to my sin, then God wouldn't listen to me. He says, we know that's true. God does not listen to the impenitent. He hears the cries of the penitent, but he does not listen to those who are willful in their unbelief and in their sin. Secondly, he does listen to the godly man who does his will. He listens to those who do what God says, who are in a right relationship with him. It's a kind of Matthew 6:33 statement. Seek first the kingdom of God and his righteousness, doing of the right thing before God, and all these things will be added unto you. God does not listen to the cries of the impenitent, but he does listen to the cries of those who do his will. Thirdly, he says, no one has ever heard of opening the eyes of a man born blind. If this man were not from God, he couldn't do anything. Now, they knew that was the case because they, even in the miraculous events that we have in the Old Testament, even in the records of the things that Moses did in going before Pharaoh in Egypt and so on, there is no record of any man opening the eyes of a man born blind. And so, with a simple logic, and yet with a compelling logic, the man beats them at their own game, turns the tables on them, and says, you know, you're the ones who've been starting off with the premise, we know this, therefore that, we know this, therefore that. He says, let's do the same thing. We know that God does not listen to the cries of the impenitent. We know that God does listen to those who do his will. We know that there is no record of ever anybody having a man open a man's eyes. Therefore, he says, conclusion, deduction, if this man were not from God, he couldn't do anything. Now, let's pause there for just a moment because there's a lesson here for each of us in speaking to people concerning faith in Jesus Christ. We may think that the high point in John chapter 9 is arguably verse 25. Where he says, I don't know about what you know, but I do know what I know, and that is, I know that I was once blind, but now I can see. Some of us, I think, have a real tendency to retreat to that kind of thing. Well, you can't argue me out of my experience. I know my experience, I know what happened to me, that's what happened to me, therefore. And our friends walk away from us and say, idiot. Because they would be able to say that they've had experiences of different things in different places and so on. We have told them that we pray to the living God. They've said that they chant in the realm of Buddhism. We've said that there is peace to be found in this. They said they have never known such tranquility as they found it in that Eastern mindset. Well, then what are we going to do at that point, you see? Well, this man is convinced of his testimony. But when push comes to shove and the challenge reaches for him, he is able to step up and say, well, let's just think about this for a moment. And why don't we think about this too? And have you considered that? And do you agree that this, this, and this leads to the deduction that? So his faith was resting in the experience of what Christ had done for him to this point. And he was absolutely without any doubt concerning it. But that wasn't the beginning and the end of his argument. Now, what we discover is that they feel the sting of this. The stinging impact of truth hits them. And in verse 34, they do the only thing they've got left to do, and that is they throw him out. But you will notice they don't throw him out until they have given their own answer to the question with which the chapter began. How did the chapter begin? Well, remember, with the disciples asking Jesus, who sinned, this man or his parents, that he was born blind? The Pharisees say, we know the answer to that question. The reason you were blind is because you were steeped in sin at birth. You are a miserable sinner. That's what you are. How dare you lecture us? Don't you realize that we've gone to school for this? Don't you understand that we have the legacy, the historical background of Judaism on our side, and you, some upstart beggar from the streets here, thinks to come in and confront us? You see how the challenge of truth gets under the skin of those who know they don't know the very truth they are encountering? We ought not to be surprised when our friends and neighbors want eventually to throw us out. Frankly, we ought to get thrown out a lot more than we do, many of us. And the reason we're not thrown out, the reason we're accepted, may be because we are more represented by the fear of the parents than we are represented in the faith of the man once blind. We're ready to fudge the questions. Well, I don't know about that. Oh, I'm not so sure about that. Well, maybe you could ask someone else about that. Come on, have the courage of your convictions. How dare you lecture us? You're gone. And they threw him out.
0: 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We'll hear more about the blind man's story next weekend. 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Together, these two men explore seven unique aspects of Jesus' identity and ministry. 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You'll find the Name Above All Names ebook and study guide at truthforlife.org/name. And again, the download is free. I'm Bob Lapine. Thanks for joining us this weekend. If someone doesn't believe in Christ, is it possible that God will refuse to give them the gift of faith? Next weekend, we'll investigate the answer. 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

0: When Jesus healed a man who had been blind since birth, why didn't everyone celebrate the miracle? 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
1: I invite you to turn with me to John chapter 9. Now we're going to read the section in chapter 9 just at one point, and then we're going to pray together. Verse 35, Jesus heard that they had thrown him out, and when he found him, he said, "Do you believe in the Son of Man?" Father, we pray that with our Bibles open and our hearts, we trust, seeking and sensitive to your truth, that the Spirit of God will be our teacher, so that both in speaking and in hearing, in understanding and in believing and in living out the gospel, that we might be enabled in everything by you, the living God. We cast ourselves completely dependent upon you in this time. In Jesus' name, amen. Well, we come in for the fourth time to the ninth chapter of John's Gospel. And last time, we noted the formalism of the Pharisees, and we considered the fear of the parents. It actually says right there in verse 22, his parents said this because they were afraid of the Jews. The Jews were such an intimidating presence that the man's parents had determined they would fudge the question that was addressed to them, and at the same time they would pass the buck. And they said, "Why don't you ask our son, the one who had been born blind and now can see, why?"

0: Don't you ask him? Verse 23, he is of age. We come now to our third word, which we managed unsuccessfully to reach last time, and that word is faith. Faith. When we use the word faith, many things come to mind. Some of us may think that faith in the New Testament is akin to going to the hairdresser's, whereby you sit in a chair and you entrust your head and your hair to somebody that you may have met or may never have met. And there is a measure of faith involved in that. You take your money to the bank and you give it to them in good faith that they will actually do what they said, look after it, and give it back to you at least the same amount, if not a wee bit more. Or you go to the pharmacist, you ask for your prescription, they fill the prescription, they put it in a little plastic thing, and you take it home to your bathroom. And I wonder if, like me, you ever think about that just before you pop the first one. You say to yourself, what if they gave me Mr. Simpson's prescription? And I don't know who Mr. Simpson is, nor do you. I invented him. But what if his prescription could kill me? I'm putting a tremendous amount of faith in that pharmacist, that he or she was having a good day, paying very careful attention, and making sure that the right pills went in the right little plastic bucket. Well, in some senses, that is true concerning faith in Jesus, but only in some senses. Because what the Bible says about faith is this, that it is by grace, through faith, that we are saved. And this is not our own doing. It is the gift of God. So that the very faith that a man or woman exercises in the person of the Lord Jesus is not something that they look inside and find for themselves and by themselves, but it is actually a gift from God enabling blind people to see and those who do not believe to begin to believe. And John, of all the Gospels, is very, very clear that nobody lives in a middle ground between believing and unbelieving. John chapter 3 and verse 36, you needn't turn to it, reads as follows, whoever believes in the Son has eternal life, but whoever rejects the Son, or doesn't believe in the Son, will not see life, for God's wrath remains on him. These are very solemn words, and they're very important words, and I mention them now because it sets the context for what we go on to consider. This man is once again in verse 24 summoned before these religious leaders. And their process of intimidation continues. Give glory to God, they said. We know this man is a sinner. Now, it may be that that phrase, give glory to God, is, as the margin suggests, a solemn charge to tell the truth, which is likely. But it may also be that what they're arguing is, you should give glory to God, not to this Jesus of Nazareth, whoever he is and wherever he comes from. Give the glory to God, don't give the glory to him. Either way, they are seeking to drive this man away from his conviction. The reason that they didn't want any glory to be given to Jesus was because, by their own testimony, they knew Jesus to be an open sinner. You just need to turn back one page to chapter 8, and I'll show you why that is true. Jesus, in a quite remarkable statement, tells them that they, although they think themselves to be very secure as children of Abraham, they're really children of the devil, because the devil is a liar and they tell lies too. And then in verse 45 of John 8, he says, yet because I tell you the truth, you do not believe me. Can any of you prove me guilty of sin? If I'm telling the truth, why don't you believe me? He who belongs to God hears what God says. The reason you do not hear is that you do not belong to God. And the Jews answered him, aren't we right in saying that you're a Samaritan and demon-possessed? That's their response to Jesus. And it is in light of that that they challenge this sign, that they challenge this miracle, and they challenge the testimony of this particular individual. But if they thought they could intimidate him, they are discovering that they actually can't, that this man has a little bit of metal to him, and he is able to respond very clearly. A second time they summoned him. We know this man is a sinner, they said. And then look at his reply in verse 25. Whether he's a sinner or not, I don't know. One thing I do know, I was blind, but now I see. In other words, what he really says to them is, I don't know about what you know, but I do know what I know, and what I know is that I was once blind, but now I can see. I mean, you seem to, he says, have all these kind of inferences and all these assertions and all these observations about Jesus, and I'm listening to what you're saying, but I'm standing before you as a testimony to the fact of what has happened. I was a blind man, but now I can see. Well, that kind of irrefutable evidence is hard to face. And recognizing it, in verse 26, the Pharisees retreat to the questions that they'd been asking previously. What did he do to you? How did he open your eyes? If you look back up to verse 15, that's exactly what they had asked him before. The Pharisees had also asked him how he had received his sight. Now they're back asking the same question. Now, it may be that this is indicative of their interrogation style. If you like detective programs, and I must confess I don't watch any of the contemporary ones, I have no interest in them, but if you give me some old ones, I can go back there with you, and some old British ones particularly, but that's just my problem. But I always enjoyed the situation where the person who was accused was taken into the white-walled room with a single table and two chairs. One for the detective and one for the accused. And then the detective would run through the questions. The man would answer the questions. The detective would stand up, walk out the door, close it, and leave the man there. Next scene, the detective returns, sits down in the chair, asks the exact same questions all over again. Gets up, walks out the door, slams the door, comes back. Next time he says, "Would you like a cigarette?" And the guy said, "Yes, please." So he takes a cigarette, lights it up. Ask him the exact same questions all over again. You say to yourself, what's up with this detective? Has he run out of questions? No, what he's doing is he is repeatedly going through the same stuff in the hope that somewhere along the line he will be able to identify an inconsistency in the man's response and thereby be able to get leverage so as to further convict him. Now, it may well be that that's what they're doing, that they're hoping that if they keep asking him to say the same thing over again, his account of what took place will actually contradict itself. Or it may be, and I think this is more likely, that the reason they ask these two questions again in verse 26 is because they've run out of steam. They have just run out of steam. There's no air left in their balloon. There is nothing left for them to say. They are confronted by this incontrovertible evidence. And standing on the side of truth, the man in verse 27 takes the offensive. We've already been through all of this. He says, I've told you this already. You didn't listen the first time. I can't believe you want me to tell you again, unless, of course, you want to become his disciples as well. Notice, incidentally, the progression in this man's thinking. Back in verse 11, when they had asked him how his eyes were opened, he said, the man they call Jesus. In verse 17, as they press him, he says of Jesus, he is a prophet. Here in verse 27, he recognizes that Jesus is of such a stature that there are those who would become his disciples and his followers. But now, the argument or the interrogation, I don't think it's fair to call it a conversation. It was much more than that, but it has now reached the tipping point. And the man has forced his accusers to play their hand. They're going to have to show what they have in their hand. They've played the poker game of this dialogue for long enough. He's calling it, show me what you've got. And what have they got? Nothing. And so they do what always happens when the weakness of an individual's argument becomes obvious, they resort to insults. When you no longer have anything else that you can say to substantiate your claim, the chances are you're going to say something like, you're ugly and your mother dresses you funny. And at that point, the person that you are arguing with knows he or she has got you. Because you now have nothing to say that is logical or progressive or challenging, and you just, all you've got left is to start slinging insults around. And that's exactly what they did. Verse 28 is graphic, says that they threw their insults at him. claiming again the high ground of their theological background. We are the disciples of Moses. We know that God spoke to Moses. But as for this fellow, this person that you're on about, we don't even know where he comes from. We haven't got a clue. Well, of course, that wasn't actually true, because Jesus had already been involved in a dialogue with them. You can turn back one page again, and I'll point it out to you. In the conversation where they're challenging the testimony of Jesus, Jesus says to them in verse 23 of John 8, "You are from below, I am from above. You are of this world, I'm not of this world. I told you that you would die in your sins if you do not believe that I am the one I claim to be. You will indeed die in your sins." "Who are you?" they asked. "Just what I've been claiming all along," Jesus replied. So there was some ironic sense in which they didn't know where he was from, but there was another very realistic sense in which they did know. And it was the very things that he said concerning his origins that offended them. And they refused to accept what he said. Leon Morris, whose commentary on John is arguably one of the finest, observes in the response of the man in verse 30 here, the man answered. He says, "The man's chain of reasoning is pretty good for someone who'd been a beggar all his life, and presumably a stranger to academic and forensic argument." And it is quite remarkable, isn't it? This man has got some gristle to him, doesn't he? This man has got truth on his side. This man is not in any doubt at all as to what has taken place for him. And so look at how he answers in verse 30. I'll paraphrase it for him. What he says to them is, "I find this truly remarkable. Your unbelief in face of the evidence is more of a miracle than my cure. The fact that you don't believe in light of the evidence is more remarkable to me than the fact that I can actually see. Because there is a basis for my being able to see, namely an encounter with Jesus. And you have seen what Jesus has done. And you refuse to accept what your eyes tell you. That's more remarkable," he says, "than the fact that I am now a seeing individual." And he jumps on the back of that, and he uses their same form of argumentation, pointing out, "We know that God does not listen to sinners." In other words, what he uses is a syllogistic argument. You remember that from school, but we don't need to go there. But in other words, he starts from premise and sub-premise and conclusion. The very process that they had used back up in verse 16. "This man is not from God," premise. "For he doesn't keep the Sabbath," some premise. "Therefore, he couldn't have done this." The exact same thing again in 16b. Others said, "How can a sinner do such miraculous signs?" Same argument. And what the man does is the exact same thing. He says, "One, we are all agreed that God doesn't listen to sinners." Now, don't let that unsettle you if you are aware of the fact that you don't know God and you're aware of your sin. That's why it's very, very important always to understand the Bible in the context in which it is said. What is being said here is not that the thief on the cross didn't have a hope in the world of ever getting to heaven because he was a sinner hanging on a cross next to Jesus, and he asked him, "Lord, will you remember me when you come into your kingdom?" Did Jesus listen to the sinner? Of course he did. Did Jesus listen to Zacchaeus and his cries for change? Yes, he did. Did Jesus listen to the woman taken in adultery? Yes, he did. Well, what is being said here? What is being said here can be best understood, and I'll only give you one cross-reference. I could weigh you down with them, but I won't. It's Psalm 66 and verse 18. "If I had cherished sin in my heart, the Lord would not have listened." The verse does not say, "If I had sin in my heart, God wouldn't hear me." God wouldn't hear anybody then, would he? Because everyone has sin in their heart. So if sinlessness was the key to God listening, all of us would be up the creek. No, if I had cherished sin in my heart, if I was committed to my sin, then God wouldn't listen to me. He says, we know that's true. God does not listen to the impenitent. He hears the cries of the penitent, but he does not listen to those who are willful in their unbelief and in their sin. Secondly, he does listen to the godly man who does his will. He listens to those who do what God says, who are in a right relationship with him. It's a kind of Matthew 6:33 statement. Seek first the kingdom of God and his righteousness, doing of the right thing before God, and all these things will be added unto you. God does not listen to the cries of the impenitent, but he does listen to the cries of those who do his will. Thirdly, he says, no one has ever heard of opening the eyes of a man born blind. If this man were not from God, he couldn't do anything. Now, they knew that was the case because they, even in the miraculous events that we have in the Old Testament, even in the records of the things that Moses did in going before Pharaoh in Egypt and so on, there is no record of any man opening the eyes of a man born blind. And so, with a simple logic, and yet with a compelling logic, the man beats them at their own game, turns the tables on them, and says, you know, you're the ones who've been starting off with the premise, we know this, therefore that, we know this, therefore that. He says, let's do the same thing. We know that God does not listen to the cries of the impenitent. We know that God does listen to those who do his will. We know that there is no record of ever anybody having a man open a man's eyes. Therefore, he says, conclusion, deduction, if this man were not from God, he couldn't do anything. Now, let's pause there for just a moment because there's a lesson here for each of us in speaking to people concerning faith in Jesus Christ. We may think that the high point in John chapter 9 is arguably verse 25, where he says, I don't know about what you know, but I do know what I know, and that is, I know that I was once blind, but now I can see. Some of us, I think, have a real tendency to retreat to that kind of thing. Well, you can't argue me out of my experience. I know my experience, I know what happened to me, that's what happened to me, therefore. And our friends walk away from us and say, idiot. Because they would be able to say that they've had experiences of different things in different places and so on. We have told them that we pray to the living God. They've said that they chant in the realm of Buddhism. We've said that there is peace to be found in this. They said they have never known such tranquility as they found it in that Eastern mindset. Well, then what are we going to do at that point, you see? Well, this man is convinced of his testimony. But when push comes to shove and the challenge reaches for him, he is able to step up and say, well, let's just think about this for a moment. And why don't we think about this too? And have you considered that? And do you agree that this, this, and this leads to the deduction that? So his faith was resting in the experience of what Christ had done for him to this point. And he was absolutely without any doubt concerning it. But that wasn't the beginning and the end of his argument. Now, what we discover is that they feel the sting of this. The stinging impact of truth hits them. And in verse 34, they do the only thing they've got left to do, and that is they throw him out. But you will notice they don't throw him out until they have given their own answer to the question with which the chapter began. How did the chapter begin? Well, remember, with the disciples asking Jesus, who sinned, this man or his parents, that he was born blind? The Pharisees say, we know the answer to that question. The reason you were blind is because you were steeped in sin at birth. You are a miserable sinner. That's what you are. How dare you lecture us? Don't you realize that we've gone to school for this? Don't you understand that we have the legacy, the historical background of Judaism on our side, and you, some upstart beggar from the streets here, thinks to come in and confront us? You see how the challenge of truth gets under the skin of those who know they don't know the very truth they are encountering? We ought not to be surprised when our friends and neighbors want eventually to throw us out. Frankly, we ought to get thrown out a lot more than we do, many of us. And the reason we're not thrown out, the reason we're accepted, may be because we are more represented by the fear of the parents than we are represented in the faith of the man once blind. We're ready to fudge the questions. Well, I don't know about that. Oh, I'm not so sure about that. Well, maybe you could ask someone else about that. Come on, have the courage of your convictions. How dare you lecture us? You're gone. And they threw him out.
1: 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Together, these two men explore seven unique aspects of Jesus' identity and ministry. 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And again, the download is free. I'm Bob Lapine. Thanks for joining us this weekend. If someone doesn't believe in Christ, is it possible that God will refuse to give them the gift of faith? Next weekend, we'll investigate the answer. 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
8: Josh Moody, Senior Pastor of College Church. That's located in Wheaton, Illinois. I'm Todd Bastide. Thanks for hanging out with us today. Josh, we're heading towards the finish line in our study in 1 Peter, and our passage from chapter 3 appears to be giving us a basis to look at why bad things happen to good people, and yet another relevant discussion for society today.
13: Yeah, I suppose always relevant, but
8: true.
13: You're right. Yeah, there's been a lot of that recently, and Peter is offering hope. But of course, the pushback is that sounds so sentimental. I mean, everything positive, but I don't live in that kind of world. And so here, Peter is saying, look, there is hope even in suffering. And indeed, suffering is God's way to move us towards what we're calling here greatness.
8: 1 Peter chapter 3, here's Josh.
14: If you turn with me in your Bibles to 1 Peter chapter 3, and we're looking at from verse 8 through to verse 22 this morning. As a pastor, there are certain questions that get asked me with frequent regularity. You know, that kind of thing. Pastor, what do you think about creation and evolution? You know, here we go again. Let's talk about that a little bit. And perhaps, do you really believe that the Bible does not have any errors, Pastor? Let's talk about that. You know, and then, of course, the question that gets asked you with very great regularity is the question of suffering. You know, and it's usually phrased something like this, isn't it? Why do bad things happen to good people? Why do bad things happen to good people? That's a very important question, and one that the passage in front of us addresses to some extent. But interestingly enough, it also turns that question a little bit on its head, and in a sense is also asking, how on earth is it possible that good things happen to bad people? Well, this is an interesting passage in all sorts of different ways. It's a passage which is both quite long and full of lots of individual, sort of edifying, encouraging comments. And so there's that. But that also has, of course, and you probably picked it out right in the middle of it, a couple of rather well-known or classically controversial parts. And the controversial parts, I guess they're fairly obvious, are those words in verses 19 and 20, where Jesus there talks about preaching to the spirits in prison. Whatever that might mean. And we'll talk about that a little bit later as we get into it. But at first glance, this passage then appears a little random and disconnected. There's a bit of this, a bit of that, a bit of controversy in the middle, it moves on, you know. But actually, what I want to try and get out for you this morning, right at the start, is that it does actually have a central theme. And so my goal this morning is for us to internalize and accept that central theme and all the different parts that fit into that basic message. And though we'll look at those different parts, I want us to really internalize that central theme. So what is that basic message? Well, what Peter is talking about here is, you know, basically being a blessing and receiving a blessing. And so he discusses, doesn't he, the biblical principles of living what we would call the good life. Whoever would love life and see good days, how to live the good life, being successful, being blessed. And that's from verses 8 to verse 13. That's what he's discussing there. Then he talks about how for the Christian, even suffering, you know, how do good things happen to bad people, how do bad things happen to good people, even suffering for a Christian is all part of this blessing. This is pretty fascinating. And that's from verse 14 to verse 17. And then, towards the end, from verse 18 to verse 22, I'm just laying out the structure for you at the beginning so you can see how it does all fit together. Then from verse 18 to verse 22, lest we end up thinking that we earn this blessing, this success, this good life by things that we do in our own power, lest we fall into that mistake, Peter talks about how the blessing is all on the basis of God's salvation through the death and resurrection of Jesus Christ. As I say, I'm just outlining this structure in this sort of very upfront way because it seems to me that this passage doesn't immediately have a kind of really obvious structure, and so we can get confused in it, and so I'm just outlining it for you. But there it is. It's about blessing and receiving blessing, and the rules, if you like, of such a blessed life, the suffering that can also be blessed. And the basis of that blessing, that good stuff that we might receive, being in the cross of Jesus Christ. Now, there's another aspect to this structure which is really important to understand right at the beginning, and that's the first word in the New International Version, and that is the word finally, which is a little surprising in that it's not the end of the book, you know. Actually, it's a sort of unusual way of saying finally here, as it were, and it has the sense of in summary. So this is a summary, a summation, if you like, of what Peter has been saying so far. He's summarizing what he's been talking about so far. What has he been talking about? He's been talking about suffering. Suffering for all these scattered people. Suffering that was coming. And that they needed to figure out how to deal with all of that suffering. And so he's going to summarize. There are ways to be blessed. Follow those ways. Even suffering can be a blessing. And the blessing is based in the suffering and resurrection of Jesus Christ, before whom everything is in submission. Now, you may ask, why on earth should I listen to all this stuff? And I think the answer is that we all want to live the good life. Surely that's the case, isn't it? We all want to be successful, whatever that might mean to us. We want to be blessed. But how do we get that in this painful and this suffering world? Now, what is success and blessing anyway? And it's also, of course, important to understand what Peter is saying here for us, because there are, aren't there, many religious teachers today who would tell us there's a certain way to get prosperity, and the God of the Bible is really about giving us prosperity. Well, what is real blessing from God? What is the real success in life? What is true prosperity? How do I achieve it? And so these are important questions, aren't they? Do I have the blessing of God if I drive 4 BMWs? Or do I have the blessing of God if I'm thrown into prison for Jesus' name, as Peter experienced? And so we need to figure that out, don't we? Well, let's try and do so. This theme of blessing and receiving blessing. Peter is saying this. This is his main point. He is saying, aim to be a blessing. Aim to be a blessing. In other words, the focus for the Christian is on what we can give, not on what we can get. That's the summary of, that's what he's saying in his summary verse 8. And that's what he's going to explain and outline more throughout the passage. Live in harmony. Be sympathetic, love as brothers, be compassionate and humble, be this, be a blessing, people. Come on, let's try this. So first, be a blessing first to inherit blessing, to receive blessing. Be a blessing to inherit blessing first. Now this is verse 8 to verse 13. And if you'd scan your eye down there with me, look down those verses, you'll notice that verse 9 says that they are to return evil with blessing, because to this you were called that you might inherit a blessing. So be a blessing to inherit blessing.
15: What kind of blessing? Josh will get into specifics here in just a moment, but first, if you're just joining us for the first time, welcome. This is the God-Centered Life with Josh Moody, our weekend edition. We have a daily edition, 6 releases during the course of each week, focusing on God's Word. 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Let's get back into our study in 1 Peter now. Here's Josh.
14: 1. Be a blessing to inherit the blessing of community. As I live in harmony, as I empathize and sympathize with others, as I love those around me as family, as I am compassionate, not judgmental, and humble, not proud, as I do all these things, which are ways of blessing others, I will inherit the blessing. We will, of a community that is harmonious, understanding, loving, compassionate, and humble. That's what he's saying. Now, of course, this is not an absolute rule. I mean, there are exceptions to this case, aren't there? Sometimes people return our blessing with evil, even as we return their evil with blessing, don't they? And no church is always any of these things, for we are sinners still, even though we are saints also saved by grace. We're still sinners. You know the old saying, if you find a perfect church, don't join it, you're only spoiling it, right? So there's no such thing as perfection. Yes, that is true. But if you do find a church or a small group, Sunday school class or a group of Christian friends, then, he's saying, in general, and as a general rule, the extent to which we invest these blessings of love and humility, that will be the extent to which we will begin to experience the blessing of community. Sometimes people wonder why they don't have any friends in church. Maybe it's because they're not trying to be a friend. They're not investing in service in the community. Or you put it like this, if you find an imperfect, for all churches are imperfect, an imperfect but biblical, yes, church, join it and bless it. Or maybe you should look at it a bit like this. Of course, the great irony of selfishness, that is, looking to a community of people to see what we can get rather than what we can give, as Peter is urging us to look in terms of what we can give, the great irony of selfishness, of looking around at people around us for what we can get out of them rather than what we can give to them, the great irony of that is that actually that kind of selfishness is bad for yourself. Very ironic, but so true, isn't it? The truth is that we are not hermetically sealed units. We are not isolated units that do not naturally and organically interact with those around us. But we are in a, if you like, a symbiotic relationship around us in the Christian covenanted community. Who sins but I do not burn, Paul says. The eye cannot say to the foot, I do not need you. We are in a symbiotic relationship with each other. Be a blessing to inherit the blessing of community. Two, be a blessing to inherit the blessing of God, ultimately. For the eyes of the Lord are on the righteous, and his ears are attentive to their prayer, the blessing of God. And of course, communion with God, of course, is much more important than human community. And communion with God is actually the basis for that community too, isn't it? Peter talks about God's blessing arising out of our good behavior in these verses that he's quoting from Psalm 34 that we had read out earlier, the verses 10 to 13. Now look down at those verses with me, and you may immediately wonder, as you do, as Peter is quoting from the Old Testament, whether the Bible here is saying that we earn God's favor. His eyes looking on us with favor, his ears being attentive to our prayers when we are good. Well, he will make it very clear in a moment that all blessing comes from God's sacrifice for our sins in Jesus Christ, his death and resurrection. So this blessing for Peter is not earned. Theologically, when God rewards our good works, the good works he is praising are only the work of Christ within us. When God rewards our good works, the good works he is praising are only the work of Christ within us. God's design, of course, is for a holy people who are acting in holiness, in practice, those who are doing good and are keeping their tongue from evil. Yes, that is his purpose. But our good deeds are only done in the power of the Spirit who is given us through the blessing of Christ's sacrifice for our sins. Our good works are because of Christ's work within us. That's the theology, and Peter will get to that. But at the practical level, he's saying, let's be practical, guys. Whoever would love life and see good deeds must keep his tongue from evil and his lips from deceitful speech. That's how it works in general. If you want good days and life worth loving, then, he's saying, don't be malicious with your words. Don't twist words. Be a straight-up honest man or woman. God loves that, and he blesses it. At the practical level, he must turn from evil and do good. He must seek peace and pursue it. Don't do evil, do good. Seek peace, not friction, and pursue that peace. God loves that, and he blesses it. That's how the universe that he has created generally works. The practical level, for the eyes of the Lord are on the righteous, and his ears are attentive to their prayer, but the face of the Lord is against those who do evil. God looks with favor on this behavior. His ears are open to their prayers, that of the righteous, who, you know, theologically, as Peter will get to in a moment, have been justified by faith in Jesus alone, and now express that righteousness in their practical deeds at the practical level. Now, maybe this sounds a bit like a TV preacher preaching on a prosperity gospel, perhaps, doesn't it? It sounds like that old idea of do good to get good, perhaps. It sounds like if I'm not getting good, I must be doing bad. But Peter has much more to say about blessing, about how you get blessed and what that blessing might mean. Who is going to harm you if you are eager to do good? Verse 13, so he concludes this first section. Well, not many, but some. And into every life a little ray must fall. And so now he goes on to talk about the place of suffering within this theme of blessing, receiving blessing. Be a blessing first, inherit blessing. But then also, second, be a blessing to, as it were, well, it sounds strange to say, but to suffer blessing. This is from verse 14 to 17. Again, look down at those verses with me, and there are verses used here very often in relation to witnessing to our friends about Jesus. Always be prepared to give an answer to everyone who asks you to give the reason for the hope that you have, etc. And that's all good and fine, but this witness here is really in the context of this persecution, potentially, this suffering. And Peter is finding the blessing in that for the Christian, even as it were, be a blessing to suffer blessing. Let me read it for us. But even if you should suffer for what is right, you are blessed. This is a suffering kind of blessing. He continues, do not fear what they fear. Do not be frightened. But in your heart, set apart Christ as Lord. Always be prepared to give an answer to everyone who asks you to give the reason for the hope that you have. That's the witness part verse that's often used in training people to tell others about Jesus. But do this with gentleness and respect, keeping a clear conscience, so that those who speak maliciously against your good behavior in Christ may be ashamed of their slander. It is better, if it is God's will, to suffer for doing good than for doing evil. So you can see how this suffering and yet finding blessing is at the heart now of what Peter is saying at this part in this rather long and apparently meandering passage. So he continues this theme of blessing, receiving blessing, be a blessing, to suffer blessing. Obviously, the idea that any kind of blessing could be found while suffering is counterintuitive. It's against what we would think could possibly be the case in our gut, in our experience of life. And so Peter explains why that is the case and how that is the case. Why is blessing able to be found in the midst of suffering? Because, Peter is saying, suffering provides the opportunity for greatness, or as he puts it, doing what is right. Pleasure gives the opportunity for a pleasant life, whereas pain gives the opportunity for a great life. Doing what is right. Let me put it to you like this. Who is greater? The man who watches the 100-meter final on TV from his couch, or the man who competes in the final? And who has suffered more to get there? Early morning training? Strict diet? Getting a soda out of the fridge and a bag of chips from the cupboard and finding the TV remote? Not all suffering is planned training for a specific goal, like running a 100-meter final in the Olympics, of course. And of course, what makes most suffering horrible is its apparent meaninglessness. People, when they suffer, do not tend to ask how to survive first. They tend to ask why first. So Peter is saying here, in terms of answering why, there is this opportunity for the real good, the true great, to come out. People write books about the paraplegic who survives and thrives under adverse circumstances. People write books about Paris Hilton. Where is greatness? In the manicured or the scarred? In the pedicure? Or one who surrenders his medical ambitions to cure victims in the tribal regions of remote Africa? Where's true greatness, brothers and sisters? Why do we remember FDR with such a halo? Because of his leadership in the war? Or because he did so from a wheelchair? When suffering comes, it says, if you like, can you overcome? And as you act in the power of the Spirit, in dependence upon God, in a righteous, godly, holy way, in the midst of that, you are showing Christ's work in your heart. That blessing of true greatness in God's eyes and in the watching world. So why is blessing able to be found in the midst of suffering? Because suffering provides the opportunity for greatness, or as he puts it, doing what is right. Now, I know this is not a philosophical answer to the problem of evil that we could spend the rest of our lives talking about. It's not that. But it just shows us that at the practical level, why blessing can be found in the midst of suffering.
15: That's Josh Moody, and this is The God-Centered Life. And Josh, quoting, what makes most suffering horrible is its apparent meaninglessness. So is there value in looking for reason, or is our time better spent simply trusting?
13: Well, we must simply trust, of course, and we don't always know the meaning at a micro level, but we do know the meaning at a macro level. And so we need to lean into that meaning, the meaning of God's glory, the meaning of his kingdom purpose. And while we don't understand always why this particular kind of suffering happens at a micro level, we have that macro meaning that we can lean into. I'm going to trust you, Lord, because I know you, know who you are. I know your promises are reliable, and therefore I trust you.
15: Yeah, I like that distinction. The event versus the bigger picture.
13: Yeah.
15: Yeah. Well, we've been doing a lot of bigger picture of late, haven't we?
13: Right. Yeah, exactly. Yeah.
15: Great. Thank you for that, Josh. One more installment in our first Peter study. A reminder that you're listening to the weekend edition of The God-Centered Life. 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
20: What is success doing in your life? 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
21: Welcome to Open the Bible Weekend with Pastor Colin Smith. I'm Steve Hiller. Glad you've joined us. And Colin, we may have some listening today who can say, you know, I can relate to that. And as we began looking at last time, with success often comes a subtle test.
22: Yeah, that's right. And subtle is the key word. You see, when a test is obvious, it's not difficult for us to face up to it. When we are finding that our backs are against the wall, boy, I need to pray. I really need to trust the Lord at this moment in my life.
21: Yeah.
22: But you know, when things are going well and when we're blessed with success, it's easy to lose the sense of our own dependence upon God. It's easy to become self-satisfied and even to become arrogant. And that's where the subtle test begins.
21: And that's what we're going to look at in today's message. So if you can, join us in Deuteronomy chapter 8 as we continue the subtle test of success. Here is Pastor Colin.
20: Here is the subtle test of success. That if we forget the Lord, when His blessing comes into our lives, we get the sense that somehow this came from our hand, that it came from our strength. And so Moses says, now, when you come in to experience the abundant blessing of the Lord, be careful. It's like a big danger sign. Watch out. Because when God blesses you, you are going to go into one of these two circles. It'll either be one or otherwise, verse 12, it will be the other. See, what this means for us, folks, is something like this. When you move into that new home, there is a temptation that you will face. When you graduate with that degree, there is a spiritual danger for you to overcome. If your salary moves from 5 figures to 6 figures, there is a subtle test that you will face. You cannot avoid it. These things are all good gifts from God's hand. And if they are received, they are to be welcomed, they are to be celebrated, and we are to remember that the blessing comes from the Lord. But Moses says to us, be careful. Be on your guard. Because every blessing from the hand of God carries within it the subtle test of success. See, this is counterintuitive. It is the opposite of what we normally think. It is instinctive for us to think that the time that is dangerous to your faith is when you're sick. But actually, what Moses is saying, be very careful when you're well. That's the time you're more likely to forget the Lord. You'll pray when you're sick. The time of your greatest testing may not be when you lost the job, but when you gained the job. The time you are most likely to grow cold in your walk with the Lord is not when your stocks are going down, but when your stocks are going up. Students,

Be really careful. Because whenever you are granted success, and that is a good and a wonderful thing, it carries within it the subtle test of spiritual pride. By the way, remember this when you are tempted to envy someone who has more than you. You're tempted to envy someone who has greater opportunity, someone who has a larger property, someone who has a bigger income. Don't wish yourself into another man's temptation. You don't know what kind of steward you would be. And the very fact that you are struggling with some degree of envy may suggest that, in fact, you would not be the best steward of it, and that it may be God's kindness and mercy that is keeping you protected from the ravages of this kind of temptation. From everyone who has much, much will be demanded. And from the one to whom much has been entrusted, much will be, from him much will be asked or required. I think with great sadness about a man that I knew in London. He told me one evening, I remember the joy in his face, was just in his early 30s, and he said to me, Pastor, he said, he'd been headhunted and given a job in the City of London, and overnight, he tripled his salary. And he said to me, Pastor, he said, something wonderful's happened. Oh, it's just the blessing of God, he said, just the blessing of God. Over the next few months, I saw him change. Within a year, he had denied his faith, he had left his young wife and two young children. Satan got him, and all it took was an increase in his salary. All it took. He forgot the Lord. He began to say in verse 17, my strength and my power have produced this wealth for me. He felt strong, and it destroyed him. C.S. Lewis puts it like this. He says, one of Satan's greatest tactics is that he causes a man to feel that he is making his way in the world when all the time the reality is that the world is making its way in him. Let's pause here for a moment longer. Success can destroy a generation if we forget the Lord. You know, this scripture here in Deuteronomy chapter 8, I think could be written as a banner over the boomer generation, my generation, the 78 million of us born between 1946 and 1964. I was watching a documentary by Tom Brokaw, who, of course, wrote the book on the greatest generation, the earlier generation, now focusing his interest and attention on analyzing the dynamics of the boomer generation, largest generation ever. And we have enjoyed, as a generation, greater wealth than any other generation, period. But from Woodstock on, in large measure, we have forgotten the Lord. As we have amassed great wealth, we have said, my strength and the power of my hand has done this. Os Guinness has this perceptive comment. He says, you know, rebellion against God does not begin with the clenched fist of atheism, but rather with the self-satisfied heart for whom thank you is redundant. The lives of those who feel no need to give thanks to God. In large measure, that is the story of this generation, is it not? More than that, success can destroy a church if we forget the Lord. Think about this. There is a subtle test that comes to a church when it grows and when ministry begins to expand.
when a church grows,

0: other churches want to know how it happened. What was the secret of your success? Books get written, seminars go on the road. The church begins to say, look what we were able to do. And Satan runs rampant. Have you not seen this? A few weeks ago, I asked you to join me in prayer for two things, God's protection and God's provision. We need his protection because we are experiencing his blessing. Here we are on the countdown, about to open two new sites. And if Moses was here, he would stand on this platform and he would say to us, be careful. Be careful. Do not forget the Lord your God. And whatever you do, don't be tempted for one moment to say, my power or the strength of my hand has done this. So success can destroy a church.
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0: I was ordained in Charlotte Chapel, wonderful church in Edinburgh. It was the largest Baptist church in Scotland. Do you know what I mean when I say at least some of the members were very aware that it was the largest Baptist church in Scotland? And my pastor, Derek Prime, was very sensitive to the temptation that that involved. And he used to say very regularly something like this. He would say, remember that the life of the church is the blessing of God. And if God were to shut off that blessing, any church would dwindle to nothing before you even knew it. Is that true? It's true. He's right. The blessing of God. Now, here's my question then. Since the blessing of God will lead you into one of two circles, it will either lead you into a circle of praise or it will lead you into a circle of pride, my question then is, what is success doing in your life? Is it increasing your praise or is it increasing your pride? And maybe you will find as you look into your own heart, as I ask you to search your heart, as I have again been seeking to search mine, perhaps you will find yourself saying there is too much pride and too little praise in this heart of mine. Now that then leads to the question where we detect pride. How do you break out of the circle of pride? How do you get back into the circle of praise? How do you break that pattern of thought that takes credit to yourself for what you have accomplished in your life? Look with me at verse 17 and 18. You see, Moses is describing in verse 17 the person who's locked into the circle of pride. You may say to yourself, my power and the strength of my hands have produced this wealth for me, verse 17. Now, verse 18, but, now you see, here's a transition. Here's how you break out of the circle of pride. But, remember the Lord your God, for it is he who gives you the ability to produce wealth, and so confirms the covenant which he swore to your forefathers as it is today. Now, Moses is just making this obvious point, isn't he? You say it was my strength that did this. You say it was the power of my hand that did this. And Moses is simply saying, well, where did you get the strength? Who gave power to your hand? Where do you think that came from? Who gave you the skills that built that successful business? Who gave you the mind that was able to discern these truths? Who gave you the strength that achieved your success? The book of Daniel, there is a story that really is a wonderful illustration of what Moses is speaking about here. It tells us in Daniel chapter 4 about Nebuchadnezzar, a king who accomplished extraordinary things. And one day, you can read it in Daniel chapter 4 and verse 30, King Nebuchadnezzar was out there walking on the roof of his royal palace in Babylon. And he's looking over these wonders of the ancient world. And he says this, it's recorded in the scripture. He says, strutting on the roof, he says, "Is this not the great Babylon that I have built by my mighty power and for the glory of my majesty?" That is what Nebuchadnezzar said on the roof of his own palace. And the Bible says that while Nebuchadnezzar was actually saying this, before the words were off his tongue, God spoke. And Nebuchadnezzar, in a moment, lost his mind. He became completely mad. The Bible tells us that for a time after that, he was away from the palace, away from the people. He ate grass, lived with the animals in the field. And can you picture this? His hair grew like the feathers of an eagle, and his nails became like the claws of a bird. Can you imagine how desperate that man became? And he gives us his testimony. This man had been strutting on the roof and saying, "Look at what I've done." He says that after a time in this dreadful condition, he says, "I, Nebuchadnezzar, raised my eyes towards heaven and my sanity was restored. And then I praised the Most High God. Everything he does is right, and those who walk in pride, he is able to humble." See, Nebuchadnezzar, you're saying it's the strength of your hand that's done this? Boy, apart from the mercy of God, you haven't even got a mind that can put two thoughts together. Luther has a lovely picture here. He says this. I find it helpful to think about it. He says, God uses our effort as a mask under which he blesses us. That makes you think, doesn't it? God uses your effort, all the effort you put into your work and all your skills, all your gifts, all your abilities, God uses all of that as a mask under which he blesses us. You see, people see what you've accomplished. People see the mask. They see what's on the outside. They see the mask. They say, "Well, you're very gifted. You're very talented. How much he's accomplished." But Luther says, if you are very wise, you will know that that's just a mask. And that underneath it, the real explanation of the good that has happened in your life does not lie ultimately in your talent and your gift and your effort and your success, but in the blessing of God that has come to you, without which you would be nothing. And so he says, God blesses us sometimes through our efforts, sometimes without our efforts, never from our efforts, and always because of his mercy. Matthew Henry has this lovely comment. He says, only God can say, "I am who I am." All the rest of us have to say, "By the grace of God, I am who I am." And then he says this, I'll just read this quote to you here. I love the way Matthew Henry puts it. He's writing from a past century, as you'll understand from his wording here. He says, when we have got it, we must not say it was the might of our hand that got it. We must own that it was God who gave us the power to get it. And therefore in him, we must give thanks and praise and consecrate the use of it. To him, we must consecrate the use of it. See, the New Testament puts it like this in the form of a very simple question. What do you have that you did not receive? That's the question. 1 Corinthians 4 and verse 7. Really, what do you have that you did not receive. And you see, that takes us to the heart of the gospel, doesn't it? You are justified freely by God's grace through the redemption that comes by Jesus Christ. God presented him as a sacrifice of atonement, bearing your sins on the cross, shedding his blood. And so Paul says, when he explains how we are saved, he says in Romans in chapter 3, well, there where is boasting? And he says it's excluded, obviously, because we are redeemed not by the strength of our hands, not by our gifts or our intelligence or by our effort, but by the shed blood of our Lord and Savior, Jesus Christ. One story and then we're through. Carl F.H. Henry was an extraordinarily gifted man. Many of you will have heard his name. His brilliant mind and his wise judgment were used by God, perhaps more than any other person, in shaping the evangelicalism of the second half of the 20th century. Carl Henry, who is with the Lord now, was a man of extraordinary scholarship. He was a prolific author. He was involved in the founding of Fuller Seminary, had influence in the seminary we love at Trinity, director of Christianity Today. Late in Dr. Henry's life, Dr. Don Carson conducted an interview with him. And the interview really covered his career and the events and the achievements of half a century. And at the end, Dr. Carson asked him this question. Dr. Henry, having achieved so much in your life, how'd you stop it going to your head? And Henry said this: how can a man possibly be proud if he's standing beside a cross? How can a man possibly be proud if he's standing beside a cross? And friends, at the end of the day, there are only two kinds of men, there are only two kinds of women. There are those who are standing on their own achievement, and there are those who are standing beside cross. What about you? Fear the Lord and his blessing will lead you into a circle of praise. Forget the Lord and his blessing will lead you into a life of pride. But how can anyone be proud if he or she is standing beside a cross?
1: What a question. How can you possibly be proud when standing beside a cross? 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It's part of a series on the book of Deuteronomy called Take Two, The Power of a Fresh Start. You know, the book of Deuteronomy is really Moses' words to the next generation. Their parents, the earlier generation, well, they had an opportunity to enter the promised land, but they didn't. The book of Deuteronomy? Well, it's Moses' challenge to that next generation, a generation that had that fresh start. And if you're interested in hearing this entire series on CD, ask about that when you call us at 1-877-OPEN-365. That's 1-877-673-6365. Or you'll find ordering information online at openthebible.org. 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And as you give a gift of any amount this month, we're going to send you a copy of Pastor Colin's brand new 30-day devotional book called Grow in Love. And Colin, who is this book for?
0: Well, people have very different experiences of love, and perhaps you knew what it was to grow up with a godly mother, a godly father who loved you well, and you've had all the benefits of that. But you still find, now you've come to adult life, that you want to know how to grow in love yourself. And if that's where you're at, this book is for you. But there are other folks who have not had the blessing of being loved well. And if that's been your experience, you may find that you struggle with some real questions. What does it mean to love another person?
2: What does real love actually look like? Where are you going to find it? Well, you're not sure that you know. Well, this book is for you. It's going to show you how receiving love from God through Jesus Christ can put you in the position where you're able to give love and receive love from others well.
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1: 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And while we were there, we were able to film several different Bible teaching series. We released the first of those projects sometime over a year ago, Pilgrimage to Zion, featuring Larry Stamm. I am excited to let you know the next project is now available from Southwest Radio Ministries. It's called In the Land. There's five different speakers in five different locations, taking you to places that few Christians will ever get to see in this lifetime. These are all filmed with a professional film crew on location in the Holy Land, bringing you God's Word. On today's Watchmen on the Wall episode, we're going to listen to little snippets from each of these five presentations. It's something of a Bible prophecy conference that was hosted in the land of Israel, featuring timeless content from some wonderful Bible teachers. The first that we're going to hear from today is our Watchman on the Wall host, Dr. Larry Spargimino, as he sits atop Mount Arbel near the Sea of Galilee. You know, many people think that this is the location where Jesus gave the Great Commission. But Pastor Larry is looking at Israel's role in Bible prophecy by looking at one key chapter in Ezekiel's prophecy. So let's listen to Pastor Larry as he explains some truth from God's Word.
2: And then verse 12 gives the reason to the Jewish people. Therefore prophesy and say unto them, thus saith the Lord God, behold, O my people, I will open your graves and cause you to come out of your graves and bring you into the land of Israel. And ye shall know that I am the Lord when I have opened your graves, O my people, and brought you up out of your graves. Verse 14, and shall put my spirit in you, and ye shall live, and I shall place you in your own land. Then shall ye know that I, the Lord, have spoken it and performed it, saith the Lord. You know, as I look at these wonderful promises for Israel, my whole attitude toward the Old Testament has changed. It's been a wonderful pilgrimage for me. I've traveled a great distance theologically. And friends, when we come to the point where we can look at the whole Word of God and we say, I love this book, I want to understand this book, I want to proclaim this book in Sunday school, I want people to see and to know the great truths that are therein, I think that's the promise that God has for us if we study His Word.
1: 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Again, 1-800-652-1144. Next, we're going to hear from Bible teacher and Jewish follower of Jesus, Larry Stamm, as he kicks off his teaching from another unique location in Israel.
3: Shalom, friends. Larry Stamm here, coming to you from the Holy Land, Yeretz Yisrael, the land of Israel, and specifically coming to you from the Golan Heights, a strategic place in the modern state of Israel. In today's study, I want to ask you a question. Do the events of the day, the pandemonium and chaos of today's events in the world, discourage you and get you down? Well, I want to encourage you in this Bible study that we're about to embark on. I hope that you are refreshed in God's Word, focusing on the promises of God. Because I want you to know, friends, that the way things are not the way things will be in the soon coming future. We're going to study Psalm 2 today. This is a royal psalm. It's a beautiful psalm about the future reign of Messiah. I'm reading Psalm 2, beginning in verse 1. The Word of God says, "Why do the nations rage and the people plot a vain thing? The kings of the earth set themselves and the rulers take counsel together against the Lord and against his anointed, saying, 'Let us break their bonds in pieces and cast away their cords from us.' He who sits in the heavens shall laugh. The Lord shall hold them in derision. Then he shall speak to them in his wrath and distress them in his deep displeasure. Yet I have set my king on my holy hill of Zion. I will declare the decree. The Lord has said to me, 'You are my son. Today I have begotten you. Ask of me, and I will give you the nations for your inheritance and the ends of the earth for your possession. You shall break them with a rod of iron. You shall dash them to pieces like a potter's vessel. Now therefore be wise, O kings. Be instructed, you judges of the earth. Serve the Lord with fear and rejoice with trembling. Kiss the Son, lest he be angry and you perish in the way, when his wrath is kindled but a little. Blessed are all those who put their trust in him." Again, as I mentioned, this is a royal psalm. And as we start, the context is things appear to be falling apart, but they're actually falling into place. Because remember, history is history, and God is in control. In God's providence, things are unfolding exactly the way they should. So to us, in the current chaos and pandemonium of the day, things are falling apart. But make no mistake, they're not actually falling apart. They're falling into place.
1: Friends, that was Larry Stamm, our good friend and collaborator with Southwest Radio Ministries. He's just getting into the good part of his teaching, but we're just highlighting previews. Stay tuned to future Watchmen on the Wall episodes as we will hear more and more from these kinds of folks. And including tomorrow's program, we're going to listen to a lot more of what Pastor Larry Spargimino had to say from Mount Arbel near the Sea of Galilee on Ezekiel chapter 36. Next up, we're going to visit with Micah Van Hus. Micah is the director of Southwest Radio Ministries' Marginal Mysteries. In his In the Land presentation, he took some very common questions that he's been asked about Bible mysteries and gave them an answer. Let's listen to Micah's answers to a couple of key questions.
4: Micah Van Hus here with Southwest Radio Ministries, the executive producer of Marginal Mysteries, and I'm here at the Sea of Galilee here on this beautiful evening. So what I want to do tonight is we have a list of questions that people have about the Bible, some mysterious questions about things that people just don't understand about Scripture. Some people don't, and they have asked these questions. So we'll go through these questions one by one and see if we can't talk around the issue, maybe even have some answers for some of the questions. So our first question, what is the light that was created on day one of creation? On day four of creation is when God created the sun, the moon, and the stars. And so if God created the sun on day four, then this light that is created on day one cannot be the sun. So what is Scripture talking about when that happens? So first, let's look at that instance where light is created. We're going to the very beginning, Genesis chapter 1. Verse 2, and the earth was without form and void, and darkness was upon the face of the deep. And the Spirit of God moved on the face of the waters, and God said, let there be light, and there was light. And God saw the light, that it was good. What I think this light was, obviously it wasn't the sun, and I don't think it was a physical light that we can see. There are a number of passages in Scripture that tell us that God is light, and that we should be followers of the light instead of darkness. That's my theory on answering the question of what is this light in Genesis, the first day of creation. Another question along with creation is, how long is a day of creation? Well, I do believe that each day of creation is exactly what Scripture says, and that is a day. First of all, a lot of people will say it's 1,000 years per day, because as later in Scripture says, a day is as 1,000 years, but it also says in Scripture, 1,000 years is as a day. So those cancel each other out. I don't think you can really use that to mean much at all. Another reason I don't think that a day of creation was 1,000 years is the fact that I don't think Adam rested for 1,000 years on day seven. I think Adam got to work right away after the day of rest. Let's take a look at Scripture. There is some Scripture to back up that creation is our literal days, and that would be Exodus chapter 20, verse 11. For in 6 days the Lord made heaven and earth, the sea and all that in them is, and rested on the seventh day. Wherefore the Lord blessed the Sabbath day and hallowed it. So right here in Scripture, God says that in 6 days the Lord made heaven and earth. And this is separate from the account in Genesis. This is another book. This is Exodus. I have no reason to believe that the day in Genesis means anything other than a day. The opposite side of this argument is synonymous with the gap theory, that there's a gap between Genesis 1 2a and 2b. I believe there is a gap between 1, 2a and 2b, but I don't believe it's the evolution gap. People say that, you know, evolution happened before creation and that all this stuff took place before creation. But I do believe there's a gap of time between those two, but it doesn't allow for evolution because Earth is only an orb of water at this point. So I don't believe that that allows for evolution. Honestly, the only reason for a Christian that I can see a motivation to even want to believe in a day meaning something other than a day in Scripture is to try to want to fit in with the world to believe in evolution. There's no reason not to take God at his word when he says he created it on day so-and-so. I think the Bible is a whole lot more literal than a lot of people give credit to.
1: 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The next two sessions will take us out of Israel into the land of Jordan to two very unique and special biblical sites. Next up is yours truly. I'm in the land of Petra and exploring Petra's role in history and Bible prophecy. On this little clip that you're going to hear momentarily, I'm looking at Matthew 24, and Jesus prophetic message about the abomination of desolation. And I tie that into the book of Revelation and how Petra could come into play.
3: Jesus tells his disciples in verse 15, "When you therefore shall see the abomination of desolation spoken of by Daniel the prophet stand in the holy place, whoso readeth, let him understand. Then let them which be in Judea flee into the mountains. Let him which is on the housetop not come down to take anything out of his house, neither let him which is in the field return back to take his clothes. And woe to them that are with child, and to them that give suck in those days. But pray ye that your flight be not in winter, neither on the Sabbath day. For then shall be great tribulation, such as was not since the beginning of the world to this time, no, nor ever shall be." He talks about the abomination of desolation spoken by Daniel the prophet. Daniel speaks about this abomination of desolation at least three times in the book of Daniel in the prophetic sections. And of course, this was famously and historically fulfilled in part by a man named Antiochus Epiphanes. During the intertestamental period, the time between the Old Testament and the New Testament, Antiochus Epiphanes went into Jerusalem and defamed the temple that was standing in that day. He sacrificed a pig upon the altar, profaning and defaming the sacrifice of Almighty God. And so the Jews were very revolted and upset by this, and it led them to a revolution. And they began to rebel and revolt against his authority, and they began to overthrow his rule. And we see someone like Judas Maccabees and others that were involved in that revolt in that period of time. Yet, there is a future fulfillment, because Jesus is speaking future here. He's not pointing back to what had happened in the past. He's pointing to the future. And so we know that Daniel's prophecy had both a historic fulfillment in Antiochus Epiphanes, but also Jesus launches it further into the future and says it is still future. There's still something future about this prophecy. And so we see that this goes on to be developed later on in the book of Revelation. John, the one who writes the book of Revelation, begins to describe a scene where there is a woman who has a child. The woman has a crown of 12 stars on her head. Most Bible scholars believe this to be a reference to the nation of Israel. And the child will be Jesus Christ, the Messiah. She being with child, travailing in birth and pain to be delivered, there appeared another wonder in heaven. Behold, a great red dragon having 7 heads and 10 horns and 7 crowns upon his heads. And his tail drew the third part of the stars of heaven and did cast them to the earth. And the dragon stood before the woman, which was ready to be delivered, for to devour her child as soon as it was born. She brought forth a man-child who was to rule all nations with a rod of iron, and her child was caught up unto God and to his throne. That's why they say that this is a reference to Jesus in this passage, because it's a child to be born to rule the world, and that was caught up to God. And we see that's exactly where Jesus is while John is writing this marvelous passage of Scripture. Here it is in verse 6, where people see Petra coming into play. And I'll describe this a little bit more. So I just want to explain the Scriptures to you and then come back and give some explanation of how does Petra tie into these kinds of things. Here in verse 6, we read, "And the woman fled into the wilderness, where she had a place prepared of God, that they should feed her there 1,260 days." 1,260 days. So that's 3.5 years. If you're familiar with the Scriptures, you understand that the Great Tribulation period of time is for a 7-year period. And again, that goes back to the prophecy in the book of Daniel. Other prophecies contained elsewhere in Scriptures tell us that the Great Tribulation period will be a 7-year period. For this 3.5 years, the woman, a reference most believed to Israel, will flee into the wilderness, to a place that God has prepared for her.
1: 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We're excited to bring this to you. It's chock full of different kinds of content, all filmed on location in the Holy Land. And just hearing the voices does not do this project justice. You need to see these things to experience them. One of our filmmakers was able to get on the back of a camel and ride through some of the ravines in Petra as we are filming this, and you can get a glimpse of the movement and the feel for the land. I encourage you to check out the In the Land video project at swrc.com. 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And if you'd like to give us a call and order the DVD over the phone, we are more than happy to help you with that. The phone number, toll-free, 1-800-652-1144. That's 1-800-652-1144. Well, we remain in the country of Jordan and go to another important place. It's Mount Nebo. And Clayton Van Hus, our archaeologist, will describe exactly what is significant about this location and some of the people who are involved with this particular site.
5: I'm so glad that you've joined us for our In the Land Prophecy Conference. I'm Clayton Van Hus, and I want to talk to you today about a star and a scepter, about a prophecy in the Old Testament. Now, we all love Bible prophecy, and oftentimes when we think of Bible prophecy, we think about the future. We think about things that are going to happen maybe in our lifetimes, maybe somewhere down the road. And so we talk about that a lot. We're excited about it. We're interested. Sometimes we forget that the Bible is full of prophecy that has been fulfilled. And I think that if we look at that prophecy in the Bible, the things that have happened, the things that God said would happen and then did happen, we can have hope and confidence in the things that He says will happen, that we look forward to. I come here across the river to the land of Israel, and I dig in the summers at the site of Tel Shiloh. That's ancient Shiloh in the Bible. That's where the tabernacle stood and the Ark of the Covenant sat for over 300 years. God has given me the opportunity to come and dig through the land with my own hands. It's one thing to come to the land and to see the sites. It's another thing to come here and to be able to put your hands on things, to be able to pick up a piece of an oil lamp from the Iron Age near where you think the tabernacle might have stood. And then you remember the story of a little boy who was there, a prophet, during the Iron Age, and he heard his name called one night audibly. Did he get up and light a lamp? This little piece that I'm holding, is that a piece of Samuel's lamp? These are the things you think of. But this is how real the Bible is. We can see the context of the Bible. And where we're standing today is a very important spot in the Bible. This is Pisgah. This is Mount Nebo. This is where Moses came up from Shittim. He came up and he looked out over the land, and God allowed him to see the land, even though he was not allowed to enter it. He saw from the north to the south. He saw all the way to the west to the Mediterranean Sea. God showed him the land that the people of Israel would enter. There was another prophet who came up this mountain. He came up a bit before this happened, not long before, but this prophet's name was Balaam.
1: 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It has much more to do with Balaam. I apologize that we had to be brief with that, but stay tuned to Watchmen on the Wall. 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And request your copy of the In the Land Bible Prophecy Conference, filmed on location in Israel. And join us again on tomorrow's Watchmen on the Wall program as we take a deeper look into what Pastor Larry Spargimino had to say in his special presentation from this In the Land series.
0: Have you ever wished you could stand on the Mount of Olives, gaze across the Sea of Galilee, or explore the ancient city of Petra without leaving your home? 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Together, we can continue proclaiming biblical truth until the Lord returns. Sitting atop the same mountain where Jesus gave the Great Commission, Dr. Larry Spargimino explains the nature of God's promises to Israel by exploring a crucial Old Testament passage. This message is one of five great teachings filmed on location in the Holy Land. Experience the land of the Bible in a whole new way through the In the Land video project, available right now from SWRC.
1: Greetings, friends. Back in 2023, several of the staff from SWRC was able to go to Israel with a professional film crew and film several different series of Bible teaching. We brought one of those to you over a year ago. It's called Pilgrimage to Zion, featuring Bible teacher and our good friend Larry Stamm. And now I'm privileged to introduce to you a brand new series from that Israel filming trip. It's called In the Land. This is very unique. It's a Bible prophecy conference of sorts, filmed on location throughout the land of the Bible. There are five different teachers and over 90 minutes worth of teaching, all shot in 4K digital video, and it is available now. And today we're going to feature one of the teachings from our very own host of Watchmen on the Wall, Pastor Larry Spargimino. Pastor Larry sat atop Mount Arbel, which is right near the Sea of Galilee. He turns to a crucial chapter in the Old Testament as he unveils Israel's role in Bible prophecy and explores the promises that God made to Israel. So let's hear Pastor Larry, and then I'll tell you a little bit more information about this entire series and how you can get a copy of it.
2: We are having a prophecy conference, and I am pretty much on the top of Mount Arbel on the western side of the Sea of Galilee. I've done many prophecy conferences before, in the last 30 years or so, but this is the only one like this. It's a delight to be here in Israel. And I do want to speak on Ezekiel chapter 36. I think it's a very important chapter in the Bible. And I want to deal with the issue. It's a question. The question is, are the promises of God to Israel in the future carnal? One of the things that I struggle with when I was a non-millennialist and believed in replacement theology was the common charge that Israel's promises are carnal. In other words, a promise of a land, a promise of a people, a promise of great riches, abundance, prosperity, and so forth. And many of the replacement theologians would say, well, those are all carnal. Israel is no longer in the picture. We need to look at Israel from the perspective of the church. The church is the test. The church is that final revelation of God. And so we throw out Israel. This is the very footing, the very foundation of replacement theology. So I want to challenge contention that the promises of God to Israel in the future kingdom are carnal and not worthy of being thought of today from the standpoint of the New Testament. And since we are New Testament Christians, the argue goes that we no longer look at Israel. So I want to look at a prophecy of Israel in Ezekiel chapter 36. I want to pretty much, as time holds, to exegete this passage. Ezekiel 36 and verse 1 says, "Also thou son of man, prophesy unto the mountains of Israel and say, Ye mountains of Israel, hear the word of the Lord. Thus saith the Lord God, because the enemy hath said against you, Aha, even the ancient high places are ours in possession." In other words, God is pretty angry that the enemy says, you're losers, you've lost out, we're taking over this land, this is our possession. And God is incensed at that because this land is given and was given and by perpetual covenant donation given to Israel and to the Jewish people. In verse 3 it says, "Therefore prophesy and say, Thus saith the Lord God, because they have made you desolate and swallowed you up on every side, that ye might be a possession unto the residue of the heathen," that is of the nation, "and ye are taken up in the lips of talkers and are an infamy of the people." God is saying that these nations who are making great plans to come and conquer you, they have disgraced my name. They have stolen from you that which I've given to you. And therefore, I want you to give a word of prophecy to these nations to maintain my honor and glory. Now, friends, there's nothing wrong with maintaining the honor and glory of God, whether it's in the Old Testament or New Testament. So I want to point out that the motivation, and we're going to see this later on, that the motivation in this prophecy is the highest motivation possible. And that is that the honor and integrity and name of God be preserved. That's why this prophecy is given. So there's nothing carnal about that. If you want to hold up the name of God, if you want God to be respected, if you don't want to see his name taken in vain, there's nothing carnal about that. You love God, you love Jesus, you love the blessed Holy Trinity, and anybody who maligns it and speaks against it, you're unhappy with that. And then the scripture goes on in 36:5, "Therefore thus saith the Lord God, surely in the fire of my jealousy have I spoken against the residue of the heathen or nations and against all Idumea, which have appointed my land into their possession with the joy of all their heart." They've taken this with great joy. They've rejoiced that they've stolen from the Almighty God. And then in verse 6, "Thus saith the Lord God, behold, I have spoken in my jealousy and in my fury, because ye have borne the shame of the heathen," or the shame of the nations. And then the Lord goes on and says in verse 8 of chapter 36, But ye, O mountains of Israel, ye shall shoot forth your branches and yield your fruit to my people of Israel, for they are at hand to come. For behold, I am for you, and I will turn unto you, and ye shall be tilled and sown, and I will multiply men upon you, all the house of Israel, even all of it, and the city shall be inhabited, and the way shall be builded. So God is giving a wonderful, wonderful promise to his people. He's speaking about the land. He's speaking about prosperity. He's speaking about people honoring him. That's something that God is always much concerned with. And then as we read in verse 21, it says that the Lord says, I had pity for mine holy name. Once again, there's that great, great theme. Mercy for God's name, protection for God's name, which the house of Israel has profaned among the heathen. Yes, they did sin. Yes, they did go astray. Yes, God's own people insulted him. Not only was it the nations, not only was it the heathen, it was God's own people.

which really means everlasting. There are scriptures that speak about God being Olam, God being everlasting. And so in verse 22, therefore say unto the house of Israel, thus saith the Lord God. Now listen to this. I do not this for your sakes, O house of Israel, but for mine holy name's sake, which you have profaned. Verse 23, and I will sanctify my great name, which was profaned among the heathen, which ye have profaned in the midst of them, and the heathen shall know. Notice that. The heathen, the nation shall know that I am the Lord, saith the Lord God, when I shall be sanctified in you, that is in Israel, before their eyes. So just think of the grandiose scope of these promises. If this is not a literal promise given, if it can be allegorized, that God has lost his honor, then the purpose of the prophecy can no longer be achieved. It has to be literally fulfilled so that the nations will know, so that the people of God will know. This has to be something real in time and space. This has to be something that you can bring your video camera, your Nikon camera, and take a picture. Take a picture of Israel as the Garden of Eden. In fact, chapter 36 and verse 33 says, thus saith the Lord God, in the day that I shall have cleansed you from all your iniquities, I will also cause you to dwell in the cities. Verse 35, and they shall say, this land that was desolate is become like the Garden of Eden, and the waste and desolate and ruined cities are become fenced and are inhabited. I maintain that these are intensely spiritual, and they're intensely spiritual, number one, because God's name has been insulted and blasphemed, and number two, that we know for all time that God wants his name to be honored. You know, you can study the names of God. God has many names in the Old Testament. They all say something very significant, something very true about God. You can learn a lot about God from his name. The reason why there are so many names for God, especially in the Old Testament, is because God is a multifaceted personality. One thought, one name cannot describe all that he is. One thought, one name cannot describe his power, his holiness, his majesty, and all of that. So there are the names of God that are given to reveal to the world what God is really like, so people might know him and believe in him and come to him and serve him and give him everything that they have, everything that they are, only through the name of God being honored. And I believe this is true. Now, let's get to another part of this prophecy. Not only is the motivation for the prophecy eternal and everlasting, but I want you to notice that this is a prophecy that speaks about what God is going to do in the hearts of the people. And this is really the center of my message, because what is God going to do? Now notice, Ezekiel 36, 25, then will I sprinkle clean water upon you, and ye shall be clean. From all your filthiness and from all your idols will I cleanse you. I don't see how you can say that that's carnal. There's no way that when God cleanses them from their filthiness, from their idolatry, when God changes their hearts, that that's carnal. That's intensely spiritual. That's something that is done by the Holy Spirit of God. It's something that's sacred, something holy, something majestic that describes the love of God for his people. Not simply some external changes, not letting the beard grow longer or shorter, not putting on some special garments or dressing in a special way or using special words, but changing the very hearts of the people. Verse 26, a new heart also will I give you, and a new spirit will I put, notice, within you. And I will take away the stony heart out of your flesh, and I will give you an heart of flesh. Now notice verse 27, and I will put my spirit within you and cause you to walk in my statutes, and ye shall keep my judgments and do them. Friends, when I look at these words, I see an intense spirituality. I see the kind of inner working of God the Holy Spirit that I want
in my life.

0: I'm a New Testament Christian. I'm living in the last days. But these very promises that are being given to Israel are of the same nature. They're spiritual, they're internal. They become a motivating power that changes the very lives of these people. This is internal surgery, you might say. It's spiritual surgery. It cannot be done simply by some external works. The works of the Pharisees, the works of rabbinic Judaism is so external, this does not match that at all. Verse 28 says, "And ye shall dwell in the land that I gave to your fathers." Now, I want you to notice, this is very important, because here we have the land promise, which might be considered carnal. Well, it's just a piece of land on planet Earth, tied in with those spiritual promises. So I submit to you that this, the land promise, the promise of a great number of people tied in with these intensely powerful, emotional, motivating, internal promises that are wrought in the hearts of the Jews by the Holy Spirit. There's no way that, properly understood, these can be called carnal. Verse 29, "I will also save you from all your uncleannesses." Now that's certainly spiritual. "And I will call for the corn and will increase it and lay no famine upon you." Once again, we see promises of foodstuff, corn, food, which can be considered, quote, carnal. I don't consider that carnal, but some people consider it carnal, tied in with these internal promises of spiritual renovation. Verse 31. "Then shall ye remember your own evil ways and your doings that were not good, and shall loathe yourselves in your own sight for your iniquities and for your abominations." Now, this whole idea of loathing yourself, this is not something that the Pharisees did, okay? It's kind of humorous, I think, but yes, the Pharisees were very definitely carnal. They thought that by going through certain religious ritual, that they were pleasing God. This is not that kind of religion. This is true religion. This is heart religion. This is the kind of religion that God has for his people. And then verse 32, the same theme comes back again that we had in verse 22. In verse 32, it says, "Not for your sakes do I this, saith the Lord God, be it known unto you, be ashamed and confounded for your own ways, O house of Israel." So repeatedly, we see that God's promises for Israel are intensely personal, intensely spiritual, intensely internal. He's calling for a change, and he will bring that change.
1: Friends, we're listening to Dr. Larry Spargimino, the host of Watchmen on the Wall, as he is teaching from a crucial chapter in the book of Ezekiel, talking about the promises that God made to Israel. Is it just something that was here one day and gone the next and never to be remembered again? Or does God still have a future plan and purpose for Israel? He shares this teaching while sitting atop Mount Arbel, which is right near the Sea of Galilee. You see, what you're listening to was filmed on location in the land of the Bible. And in fact, that phrase, "in the land," is the title of this brand new video resource from Southwest Radio Ministries. Just mention you would like to get a copy of the "In the Land" DVD. Now, friends, let's rejoin Pastor Larry as he explores more of this wonderful chapter from the book of Ezekiel.
0: "And the desolate land shall be tilled." Once again, there's the land promise. "Whereas it lay desolate in the sight of all that passed by, and they shall say, this land that was desolate is become like the Garden of Eden, and the waste and desolate and ruined cities are become fenced and are inhabited." Now that might seem carnal to you, but it's not carnal to me. And it's not carnal to God, because this is the path. "This land that was desolate is become like the Garden of Eden, and the waste and desolate and ruined cities are become fenced and are inhabited." Now that might seem carnal to you, but it's not carnal to me. And it's not carnal to God, because this is a passage that speaks of God's wonderful grace and God's mercy for his people.

0: In chapter 37, the next chapter, we won't have time to go into that, but here we see the vision of dry bones in the valley. I can imagine what the dry bones were like. White. They were in the hot Middle Eastern sun. They had no life of their own. They were dry. They were barren. And then notice in verse 11 in chapter 37, Israel says, "Behold, they say, our bones are dried and our hope is lost. We are cut off for our part." There is that hopelessness, that lack of a reason to live. And then verse 12 gives the reason to the Jewish people. "Therefore prophesy and say unto them, thus saith the Lord God, behold, O my people, I will open your graves and cause you to come out of your graves and bring you into the land of Israel. And ye shall know that I am the Lord when I have opened your graves, O my people, and brought you up out of your graves." Verse 14, "And shall put my spirit in you, and ye shall live, and I shall place you in your own land. Then shall ye know that I, the Lord, have spoken it and performed it, saith the Lord." You know, as I look at these wonderful promises for Israel, my whole attitude toward the Old Testament has changed. It's been a wonderful pilgrimage for me. I've traveled a great distance theologically. I've always believed in doctrines such as the grace of God, justification by faith, the Trinity. I believe that God is a triune Father, Son, and Holy Spirit, three different persons, but one eternal Godhead. I've always believed that, but my eschatology was always off, and I think that's a serious problem. You know, friends, when you come to read prophecy and to understand prophecy, don't be afraid of prophecy. So many times in the book of Revelation, there'll be a prophecy that's given that seems very hard to understand, but then a little bit later on, it tells you what it means. So always look for God's explanation. And my great hope in my books, and especially Preterism on Trial and also No Uncertain Future, I speak about prophecy. I speak about my pilgrimage, coming to see the truth of the Word of God. I know that there's one very well-known pastor. I don't want to mention his name. His father, it was a great man of God. He recently departed. But his son made a statement, not too long ago, that we can do without the Old Testament. And I think that is tragic. We cannot do without the Old Testament. All Scripture is given by inspiration of God and is profitable. God didn't give the Scripture just to hear Himself speak. He gave it for our profit. And friends, when we come to the point where we can look at the whole Word of God and we say, "I love this book, I want to understand this book, I want to proclaim this book in Sunday school, I want people to see and to know the great truths that are therein," I think that's the promise that God has for us if we study His Word. So I want to remind you that, you know, when the Scripture was originally given, most of it was prophetic. And of course, a lot of it has already been fulfilled. We have such a thing as fulfilled prophecy. For example, the virgin birth, Isaiah 7:14. And then we come to the New Testament, we come to Matthew chapter 1, it's quoted, and it was fulfilled. And we notice that those ancient prophecies that were given a long time ago, we've noticed the method of their fulfillment. How have they been fulfilled? They've been literally fulfilled. And so that tells me that those prophecies that have not yet been fulfilled will be fulfilled literally in the future. So I pray that you'll want to come to Israel. There are a lot of historical sites in Israel. I love it. I love history. I love about the Romans and about the Hasmoneans and about the intertestamental times and so forth. But if you understand what I've just shown you from the book, from the Word of God, you will look at Israel not simply as a museum piece, okay? All of this is gone in the past. You will look at Israel as an object lesson where God is going to declare His glory for the future. This barren land this land that has been surrounded by enemies, this land that has been fought in and that has been raped and robbed and burned and battle upon battle upon battle, the glory of God is going to come upon this land and this people. Now, I believe that that's after the rapture of the church, because God has a plan for the church, and it's different than God's plan for Israel. I think we need to make that very important distinction. If we don't make that distinction, we get confused. In fact, I remember looking at some of the old editions of the King James Bible over some of those passages in Isaiah that speak about Israel's future, but then the heading on the top of the page says, God's plan for the church. No, no, no, that's not God's plan for the church. That's God's plan for Israel. And his plan is real and will be fulfilled. So I want to challenge you to remember that Israel has a future, and Israel has a glorious future. And not only will Israel's glorious future be manifest, it will be manifested so that, number one, the heathen or the nations will know the Lord is really God, and so that his own people, the people of Israel, will honor him and respect him as God. What could be a greater motivation for God to operate? I think that's as spiritual as anything you and I could ever imagine.
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0: Welcome to the Sunday Sermon on Through the Bible. I'm Steve Schwetz, and we're in Matthew 13 with Dr. J. Vernon McGee as he walks us through his message, Some Seed. It's Jesus' powerful parable about a farmer, four kinds of soil, and what happens when God's Word is sown in the world. But before we begin, let's hear a few notes from our Bible Bus family from around the world. Living proof that God is still using His Word to awaken faith, connect the Scriptures, and change lives. First, from Indonesia, we have Ning Si, who writes, I'm writing to tell you how thankful I am for the Javanese Through the Bible program. Each time I listen, my heart feels strengthened and my faith grows. The Word of God is shared in a way that is clear, simple, and easy to understand. The messages encourage me to remain faithful in walking with the Lord, even when life becomes difficult. There are times when I feel tired or worried, but when I listen, I often feel as if God is speaking directly to me. Many times, the message fits exactly with what I'm going through. It brings me peace and renews my hope. Through this teaching, I truly sense the love of God. Thank you for everyone who makes it possible. My prayer is that the Lord will continue to use you to reach many more people and lead them to walk with Christ. And then we also heard from Buwusu, who listens in Myanmar. I am married and have two children. Some time ago, there was a serious conflict among believers in our area. A man began telling people that he was the Holy Spirit, and sadly, many people believed him. This caused a lot of confusion, and the community eventually divided into two groups, those who followed that man and those who remained faithful to God and His Word. At that time, I was still a new believer. I felt very confused and discouraged, and for a while, I wondered if I should even continue following God. But I decided to stay with the believers who remained faithful to the Lord. Being with them has helped strengthen my faith and has brought me great joy. Before I believed in God, my life was filled with fear, especially fear of spirits. I used to perform many rituals because I was afraid something bad might happen to my family if I didn't. But when my family heard the gospel and came to trust in the Lord, everything began to change. Now I feel a deep sense of freedom and peace. I no longer live in fear. I take you with me when I work in the fields so I can listen throughout the day. Thank you to everyone who helps bring these Bible teachings to us. And then a listener in Slovakia tells us, when I walk to work, I listen to the Bible interpretations. They inspire me. There are always something there that speaks to me, and most importantly, it reveals new connections in the Bible. Thank you, and I wish you many blessings in this ministry. And then Gia in Romania writes this, listening to your programs made me realize how far my life is from the standards of Holy Scripture. I've decided to seek the Lord's mercy for a genuine change. Thank you for the clarity with which you present the need for an authentic spiritual life. It was exactly the catalyst I needed. Well, will you partner with us as we fling the seed of God's Word across the world in more than 250 languages, reaching listeners just like these? You know, every day the Bible Bus rolls through villages and cities and farms and homes around the world carrying the truth of Scripture to people who are hungry to hear it. And you know, one of the most powerful ways that you can be a part of that work is through prayer. Our World Prayer Team, well, they're a family of listeners who pray as God's Word goes out on Through the Bible and for those who hear it. And when thousands of us lift up these needs to the Lord together, it becomes a beautiful partnership in what God is doing, helping take the whole Word to the whole world. 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Let's pray. Father, thank you for the living power of your word. As we listen, prepare our hearts to be like good soil. Help us not to just hear, but to understand and then believe and respond so that our lives would bear fruit for your glory. In Jesus' name, amen. Now here's the Sunday sermon on Through the Bible with Dr. J. Vernon McGee.
1: Some seed, period. Some seed, question mark. Some seed, exclamation point. I trust that somehow or another that we conveyed to your hearts this morning the subject of the morning. The Gospel of Matthew, it's the open door to the Bible. If you are to understand the Bible, this is the entrance that leads to it, the Gospel of Matthew. It's not only a door, it's a swinging door. It swings back into the Old Testament and it gathers up more prophecies than any other of the Gospels. And then it swings on into the New Testament farther than any other Gospel, for it's Matthew and Matthew alone who mentions the church. If that's true, the 13th chapter of Matthew is the hinge on which the door swings. There's 7 parables here, and probably 8 parables. I believe there are 8 parables here, but that's not the important thing. These parables are the hinge on which the door swings. And then this parable of the sower, it is the first parable, and it is the parable, one of two, that the Lord Jesus Christ interpreted. Therefore, may I say to you today that this parable is the key to the 13th chapter. And if it's the key to the 13th chapter, and the 13th chapter is the hinge, and the door is the Gospel of Matthew, then may I say to you this morning, the parable of the sower is the key to the Bible, to the understanding of the Bible, and that's how important this parable really is. After our Lord gave it, he said to his disciples, it's given to you to understand the mysteries of the kingdom. And this morning we want to look at this parable, which deals, as all of them deal, with this subject of the kingdom of heaven. And just what is the definition of the kingdom of heaven? It's a very difficult term for the simple reason that there's all sorts of theological divisions at this particular point today. But honestly, I think it can be reduced to the simplest common denominator and be made very simple. What is the kingdom of heaven? Why, the kingdom of heaven is the reign of the heavens over the earth. That's the kingdom of heaven. And when that takes place, then you have the kingdom of heaven down here upon this earth. And in the measure in which the kingdom of heaven reigns on this earth, you have it here. And if there is a heart today open to Jesus Christ, if there is today a life that's yielded to him, bowing to him, and doing his will, then may I say that is the kingdom of heaven even today right here upon this earth. I want to go back this morning to where we began in the book of Genesis to pick up a verse of Scripture to see if this is consistent with Scripture. In Genesis 1:26, when God created Adam, this is what he said. God said, let us make man in our image, after our likeness, and let them have dominion over the fish of the sea, over the fowl of the air, and over the cattle, and over all the earth, and over every creeping thing that creepeth upon the earth. Now, my beloved, the key here is this little word, dominion. God says, I'm creating man that he might have dominion. And not only did God create Adam, a human being, but God created him a king and gave him a dominion. And that dominion was this earth. He was to rule over it. He was to have this kind of a rulership. He would rule over the fish and the beast. May I say to you that Adam could speak as the Lord Jesus spoke. You remember he said to Peter, go down, catch a fish. You'll find that the fish has our tax money there. And he went down and caught the fish, and the fish had in his mouth the tax money. Why? Because that fish was obeying Jesus Christ. Adam lost that at the fall. Adam could have said, if you please, he could have said to the wind, blow or not blow, and it would blow. Adam could say to the sea, to the tide, come in or not come in, and it would. He had dominion over this earth. But he lost it. He lost it, my beloved, at the fall. Question's always been, who got it then? Well, I believe Satan got it. You remember, he's the one that tempted Adam, and Satan is the ruler today. Came to the Lord Jesus yonder in the wilderness and said, I have something to show you. He showed him the kingdoms of this world, and he says, I'll give them to you. You remember the Lord Jesus said to James and John, the place on my right hand and my left hand is not mine to give. But he didn't say to Satan, the kingdoms are not yours to give. Apparently they were. He's the ruler today of the kingdoms of this world. He took that scepter. And from that moment on, God began a program whereby he's going to take over again this universe. And he's going to do it, of course, in his own way. And the kingdom of heaven becomes the great theme of Old Testament prophecy. Now, when the king has been rejected, what's happened to the kingdom? What is the present condition of the kingdom? May I say that's the reason Matthew 13, with these 7 or 8 parables, happens to be so important. For these parables reveal the present manifestation of the kingdom. And let me just a moment be technical. The church is not here. The church is not in the 13th of Matthew at all. It happens to be Christendom. The field is not the church. The field is the world today. And the church happens to be in the world, but not of the world. And so what you have here in these parables is a picture of the present hour in which we live, and it reveals the present state of the kingdom. Now, the Lord Jesus, in these parables, reached out in life, and he chose the simplest stories to illustrate the sublimest truth. Actually, it's tremendous when you begin to look at them. He took the commonplace to set forth the remarkable. He took the ordinary to reveal the extraordinary. He reached out into the natural in order to give truth concerning the supernatural. He went into the world to get an illustration in order to give out of the world truth. And he took the parable. Parable, all the simplest definition still holds good. An earthly story with a heavenly meaning. And this is the parable. We come to it. Behold, a sower went forth to sow. Behold, a sower went forth to sow. That was a familiar sight in Palestine. It's a familiar sight today in Palestine. And I saw some pictures the other night, and the pictures were showing them out in the field sowing, not like they did in old times. They have new machinery, but they're still sowing. And this morning, that's a familiar sight in America today, all the way from Pocatello, Idaho, to Pensacola, Florida. They're sowing this time of the year. All the way from Chicago, Illinois, to Cucamonga, California, they're sowing this time of the year. All the way from Minneapolis, Minnesota, to Mule Shoe, Texas, they're sowing. They're sowing. It's a familiar sight. They're drilling in corn. They're drilling in cotton today. They're sowing. Behold, a sower went forth to sow. You couldn't get anything that's more familiar than that, my beloved, to illustrate spiritual truth. Now, the interpretation of this parable is very simple, by the way. Only a theological professor could miss it. He's the only one that missed it. Simple, ordinary folk like you and I are, we somehow or another don't see a lot of complication. It's very simple, and the reason it is, Christ gave us the interpretation here. And there is an identification of each part and phase of this parable. And let's do some identifying. I do not want to be tedious this morning, but will you notice some things here? The sower, let's identify him. Who is he? He happens to be central in the parable. Over in verse 37, for our Lord interpreted the parable also of the darnel and the good seed. And over in verse 37, he answered and said unto them, he that soweth the good seed is the Son of Man. He himself, the one who spoke the parable, is the one who is the sower. And that, my beloved, defines the work of the Lord Jesus Christ in reference to this world today. What's he doing today? Oh, I know the saints like to say he's ascended to heaven. He's sitting at God's right hand. If you interpret that to mean he's doing nothing, then you miss it. My Father worketh hitherto, and I work, he said. He's busy today, and what's he busy doing? He's the king, and he's been rejected, and since he's rejected, he's taken his crown off. He's put it to the side. He's taken off his royal robes, and he's put on the clothes of a farmer, and he's sowing seed in the world today. That's what he's doing. You want to know what Jesus is doing at this hour? He's sowing seed. That's his business, sowing seed. Let's define that in spiritual terms. Let's translate it from agriculture to theology this morning. What's he sowing seed? What's the seed? Let's not guess. You don't have to guess in this parable. Verse 19, when anyone heareth the word of the kingdom, what is the seed? The seed's the word. Here is the seed. This is seed. This is seed. Just as potent today as any seed you put in the ground. This is seed. Word of God is seed. Let's go on. What is the field where the seed's being sown? Verse 38, I go to that. The field is the world. Field is the world. Now we have we've got our person identified. We've got the seed identified, and we've got the field identified. This is the picture. This is the picture of the Lord Jesus Christ, the sower, taking the word of God and sowing it in the world. That's his business. Right. That's his business. Again, I want to remind you, this is not the church, this is Christendom. The field is Christendom. It's the world today. Now let's look at the operation. He's sowing seed. I come to my first one. Some seed. Period. Well, you notice verse 3. And he spake many things unto them in parables, saying, behold, a sower went forth to sow. He answered and said unto them, he that soweth the good seed is the Son of Man. Sower went forth to sow, and this sower is the Son of Man. I come back to it again. I must repeat this. It's so important. This defines the present day activity of the Lord Jesus Christ. This is his contemporary work, sowing seed, sowing the word of God in the world. In this day, he's rejected as king, as savior, but nonetheless, he's not defeated. The kingdom is coming, and while the kingdom is in abeyance, he's sowing seed. He's dressed like a farmer today. I say to you this morning, his plans have not been interrupted. Many of us speak sometimes of the postponed kingdom. Personally, I don't like that expression. I don't think he postponed anything. This thing's running according to his plan. Wasn't postponed from his viewpoint. It is from our viewpoint, but not his. Regardless of that, this is the day for sowing seed. Now, I don't want to quibble this morning, and I don't want to split hairs. But I do want to make a distinction today. And I want you to follow me for a moment. You may reject this. It's perfectly all right, because you're familiar with other terms. We speak today of preaching the word as being the harvest. May I say to you, the harvest is not the picture for today. Picture for today is sowing seed. Somebody says, but did not Christ say, pray ye therefore the Lord of the harvest to send forth laborers into his harvest? Sure he did. But do you know where it is? It's in Matthew, just a few chapters back. I want to turn to that this morning because it's well sometimes to put scripture where it belongs. Will you listen to this? In Matthew 9:36, but when he saw the multitude, he was moved with compassion on them because they fainted and were scattered abroad as sheep having no shepherd. Then saith he unto his disciples, the harvest truly is plenteous, but the laborers are few. Pray ye therefore the Lord of the harvest that he'll send forth laborers into his harvest. Where is he? Well, the very next chapter, he sends them forth. And where does he send them, and what does he have them preach? He sends them to the lost sheep of the house of Israel. He says, go not to the Gentiles. And he says, tell the nation Israel, the king is here. That's their message. What is the harvest refer to? Always to judgment and to the end of an age. That's the picture. An age begins by God sowing seed. It ends by the harvest of both good and bad. Why, right here in this very chapter, we have another pattern in which he speaks along this very same line. I wonder if I might turn to it. I'll read two verses this morning. Let both grow together until the harvest. And in the time of harvest, I will say to the reapers, gather ye together first the tares, bind them in bundles to burn them, but gather the wheat into my barn. That's the end of the age, you see. That's verse 30. Then will you notice verse 39? The enemy that sowed them is the devil. Now listen to him speak, not to me. The harvest is the end of the age. When you get to the end of the age, it's harvesting. That's one reason I do think it's valid to say today we're harvesting. I think, frankly, we're gleaning today in corners because we're at the end of an age. But let's understand one thing. You've got to sow before you can have a harvest. And that's the reason I'm insisting that our scriptural term should be accurate, because harvesting refers to judgment, the end of an age. I'll give you another verse of scripture. Revelation 14, 15. It's a picture of the Battle of Armageddon. It's one of the most frightful pictures in scripture. Listen to this. Another angel came out of the temple, crying with a loud voice to him that sat on the cloud, thrust in thy sickle and reap, for the time has come for thee to reap, for the harvest of the earth ripe. That's judgment, my beloved. That is not evangelism at all. That's judgment that's coming upon this earth. May I say to you this morning, is this a valid picture in Scripture? Well, Paul the Apostle thought that it was. Over in the third chapter of 1 Corinthians, will you listen to him now? In the Corinthian church, there was a division, been made on several subjects, but one of the things was some of them liked Apollos better than they liked Paul, and some liked Simon Peter better than they liked either one of the other two. And they were dividing the church, which was wrong. You don't divide churches on the basis of personalities. That's wrong, always wrong. Listen to this, verse 5. Who then is Paul? And who is Apollos? But ministers by whom ye believed, even as the Lord gave to every man. Now listen to Paul. Did Paul understand he was out harvesting? I have planted, Apollos watereth, but God giveth the increase. All we can do is plant. It's the Holy Spirit that will give the increase. So then, neither is he that planteth anything, neither he that watereth, but God that giveth the increase. Now he that planteth and he that watereth are one, and every man shall receive his own reward according to his own labor. This is a picture of Scripture. A picture of sowing seed. My business is sowing seed, my beloved. What's your business? And by the way, how's business? Are you sowing any seed in this world? That's our business today. Now, let's understand something else very clearly, that if you sow seed, there's going to be a harvest. And the psalmist in Psalm 126:6 said, he that goeth forth and weepeth, bearing precious seed, shall doubtless come again with rejoicing, bringing his sheaves with him. Can't have sheaves for the master until you've sown seed. And the seed is the word of God. And the reason that I emphasize this is because I began my ministry in the Depression. And it was not only a depression financially, it was a depression spiritually. Those were difficult days of evangelism. There wasn't an evangelist anywhere in those days. I can remember several meetings that we had with evangelists go through a week and not a person respond. I remember preaching in Middle Tennessee in a little church. We were there for six straight nights before the Spirit of God ever spoke to a soul. Those were difficult days. And you know why they were difficult? They were difficult because the church had come through the era after World War I of one of the worst drunks that any church has ever been on, and it was the drunk of modernism that we were going to build a new world, and they forgot all about the Word of God. And until the Word of God is sown, you can't have anything to reap. And one of the reasons today, many of us today have seen in the past few years, many turn to Christ is because faithful men of the past sowed the seed. Dr. Ironside, Dr. Pettingill. Many men that have already gone to be with the Lord sowed seed. Other men have labored and we've entered into their labor. You have to sow seed before you can have a harvest, my beloved. That's one of the reasons here that we've emphasized going through the Bible. We're sowing seed. That's our business. Sowing seed. This is the seed. And some folks, several of the officers that we have that are spiritually wide awake have come to me recently and have said this, hey, that Thursday night is the best form of evangelism we have. Listen, more people have been reached here for Christ on Thursday night than on any Sunday. You know that. Why? Sowing seed. Sowing seed. I was in San Diego the other day, and a fine young engineer from one of the aircraft industries came up to me and said, Dr. McGee, I've been wanting to meet you. I listened to you on the radio, and I remember the first time I listened was with a friend, and I asked him to turn it off. I didn't want to hear that, and he used not a very nice word, that preacher from Los Angeles. But he said, I want you to know I started listening, and I accepted Christ as my Savior. I never saw the fellow till I met him. There was a little lady that attended here on Thursday night, and she's a little bitty trick. She was the secretary for one of the officials in Douglas Aircraft. I went down there Good Friday, spoke to a great company of people. It's a result of Bible classes that little woman started. She told me I was saved here on a Thursday night. We didn't know nothing about it, so she told. Sowing seed. That's my business. That's your business. And how's business? We're to sow seed today, my beloved. I can't understand today why more are not sowing seed today. That's our business. That's the reason we're starting a new broadcast. That's the reason we're trying to get it out every way we can. And if I had my way this morning, I'd take down every liquor sign on Wilshire Boulevard and put the Word of God in its place. I'd sow seed. I can't understand some of these Christian businessmen that have so much money to spend for other things but are not spending it in sowing seed today. That's our business. Sow seed. He's sowing seed. Our blessed Lord this morning has on a pair of overalls. He's sowing seed. I was going to bring this morning an old-fashioned seed sower, and I was going to put some seed in it, and I was going to fling it out at you this morning. But I got thinking about it. I might hit somebody in the eye. You wouldn't like it. Because I found when I sow this seed, sometimes I hit somebody in the eye and they don't like it. But you can't sue me when I do that, but you might sue the church if I threw out the real seed. I was going to throw it everywhere. But you know, I was going to throw it all over your choir. Sowing seed, I wanted you to see the picture. That's our business today, to sow seed. I come to the second point. Same thing, some seed, but this time it's a question mark. Some seed? Let's see the types of ground that it falls on. Four types of ground. Listen to this. 3/4 of the seed does not fall on good ground. In fact, 3/4 of the seed die, and nothing comes from it at all. 3/4 of it. There's nothing wrong with the seed. This is the living Word of God. You know where the difficulty is? The difficulty is with the soil. Out with the soil. I believe in election. I believe it with all my heart. I'm like Spurgeon. I wouldn't preach if I didn't believe in election. I never preach on it. because it just happens to be true. But here is something else that's true, and that's free will. The soil determines, the kind of ground determines what's going to happen to the seed. You this morning can be any kind of ground you want to be. Yes, you can. It's up to you this morning. I have the utmost confidence this morning that I'm sowing this seed, the Word of God, and this morning it's falling right here and out here on the radio. It's falling on four kinds of ground, and 3/4 of it will die. I know that. Sometimes someone very sympathetically comes up to me and says, Dr. McGee, I just wanted to speak to you and encourage you. Maybe this morning you didn't get a response. Don't worry about that at all. I'm sowing seeds. It's up to the Holy Spirit. Not me. The soil it falls on. My business is sowing seed. What's your business? Sowing seed. It's falling this morning on four kinds of ground. Now, will you notice it? And will you please now get rid of your shovel if you brought a shovel to church today? Preacher said to me the other day, he said, most of my members bring a shovel to church. He says, when I say something, they take it up the shovel and pitch it back to that Smith Jones back there. They take a shovel and throw it back to Smith Smith back there. Don't use your shovel now, will you? I wonder if you'd search your own heart this morning as we briefly now mention these four. But remember this, I picked up this little jingle over in Atlanta, Georgia the other day. When you get to heaven, you'll likely see many folks whose presence there will be a shock to you, but keep it very quiet. Do not even stare. Doubtless, there'll be many folks surprised to see you there. So let's apply it to ourselves this morning, shall we? Some seed fell by the wayside. Will you notice this? When anyone heareth the word of the kingdom and understandeth it not, then cometh the wicked one, catcheth away that which was sown in his heart. This is he which receives seed by the wayside. None of these are Christians. They're all professors, but they've heard the word. The birds take the seed away. The birds, by the way, is interpreted in another parable as being the devil. The devil takes it away. Now, these are church members. They're professing Christians. They heard the word, but it was not the hearing of faith. The word was not mixed with faith at all. They have a formal faith. They nod, say yes. But to them, Christianity is a sideline. It's a sideshow. They come once on Sunday, and that ends it for the week as far as they're concerned. I like to speak of these as deep freeze. Oh, the seed will be killed in the deep freeze. They're deep freeze. They're the wayside. These are the folk that, yes, they hear it and they nod and they listen to it for years and finally go off into some cult and ism. Oh, the number of people today that have left. The church man said to me the other day that I listened to your program, don't you get the idea that the Church of the Open Door turns out 100% members? I know one that's in a certain cult today. He knocked on my door. I bow my head in shame. I'm afraid that's true. And I'm sorry, we sow seed. And if there happens to be wayside hearers, we're sorry. They're the deep freeze kind. Then there is the second type, the rocky ground. Will you listen to this? Verse 20. But he that received the seed in the stony places, the same as he that heareth the word, and anon with joy receiveth it. Yet hath he not root in himself, but dureth for a while. For when tribulation or persecution ariseth because of the word, by and by he's offended. These are the rocky ground here. These are the flesh. You see, the devil got the first one. The flesh gets these, and they're the opposite from the other. This is the emotional time. They with anon with joy they receive it. My, how excited they get. They shed tears. They're greatly moved. They have feeling about this thing. These are Alka-Seltzer type. They are not deep freeze. They are the fizzy type. They just fizz up when they hear the word. But believe me, after it's all gone, they are dead. I sat on the back end of a train years ago coming out of Fort Worth, Texas, and somebody dropped a Fort Worth Star Telegram off. When the rear of that train went by, that paper fluttered up like that and just, oh my, how it kicked up a fuss. And then when we got down the track, you began to see it settling down like that. And then it went dead. And I looked at it and I said, I know a lot of church members just like that. A meeting comes along or something special and my, they just go to pieces. They get so excited. But when it comes down to the real study of the Word of God, they're dead. They're dead. They're rocky ground hearing. They are like a burnt out Roman camp. Dead. Then there's the third, the thorn. Will you listen to this, verse 22? He also that receives seed among the thorns is he that heareth the word and the care of the world, the deceitful of riches, choke the word, and he becometh unfruitful. Cares of the world, poverty. And then at the other end, the deceitful of riches. Those two ends of the economic ladder, those that are in poverty and those that are rich, and those are the two hardest groups to reach today with the gospel. We're in a recession right now. I believe God raised up this Through the Bible program at this time for this very reason, to help people. Because only the seed today, my beloved, can help you. This is the only thing that has life today. And I like to speak of these that fall among thorns as being the Model T Ford hearers. You remember the old Model T Ford? Have you ever heard it at night trying to get up a muddy hill? Oh, how it struggles. And there are a lot of professing Christians like that today. They struggle and strive and the tears come in and finally they give it up. Or they become wealthy. I remember when I first came to Southern California, a man in Pasadena. Oh, how he got excited over our ministry. Anybody, he was always goading me to keep on being more and more evangelistic. Fact of the matter is, one summer he wanted to put up a tent. He was willing to pay for it. He left this area. He got rich. Wife came back. She called me, said, I'd like to talk with you. She told me his story. He left him, had to leave him. He this morning is living with another woman that he's not married to. He was the thorny type. I said, what happened to him? He seemed so zealous. He said that making money made a fool out of him. The devil gets some, the flesh gets some, and the world gets some. The world, the flesh, and the devil is ready to take the seed that is sown. These are not different types of believers. They're not believers at all. It's those who heard the word and profess to receive it. All three groups are listening this morning. I do not know who they are. Finally, briefly, come see. Verse 23. Will you notice this and we close? But he that receives seed into the good ground is he that heareth the word, understandeth it, which also beareth fruit, bringeth forth some 100-fold, some 60, some 30. Now these are the believers, and they're different types of believing, 100-fold, 60-fold, 30-fold. That's exactly, you remember what our Lord said, speaking to his own in the upper room. He said, I'm the vine, ye are the branches, and my whole point is that you might bring forth fruit, more fruit, much fruit, 30, 60, 100-fold. Those are the three classes of real believers today. What's the mark of them? The first mark is this. They receive the word and they understand it. Understand. God has given to every believer the Holy Spirit. That Holy Spirit will interpret this book and give you an understanding. That doesn't mean you understand everything in it. Doesn't mean you don't need to study the word. But it does mean this, that you're given an aid that no one else has. And you can understand, and if you're sincere, he'll see that you understand. You remember the Ethiopian eunuch riding across the desert, had been to Jerusalem, the capital city for religion in the world, God's capital city, if you please. He starts out across the desert. He's reading Isaiah 53. He has no notion what he's reading. the Spirit of God, because he was sincere, said to Philip, give up this evangelistic campaign you're carrying on, get down to the desert and speak to this man. And he's a hitchhiker. He joins on to that chariot, climbs up into the chariot, and says to this man, do you understand what you're reading? And that Ethiopian eunuch is very honest. He said, no, sir, to tell the truth, I have no notion what I'm reading. What in the world is Isaiah talking about? Is he talking about himself or some other man? And then Philip began at that scripture and preached unto him Jesus. Couldn't have a greater text than the 53rd of Isaiah to preach Jesus from. And he revealed that the one he was talking about was the Lord Jesus, who just a few short years before the Ethiopian came up, had come to Jerusalem, died on a cross. And that's the one that's depicted there, died a substitutionary death for the sins of the world, was buried right there, raised from the dead, and there were witnesses to it even in the days of the Ethiopian eunuch. And the Ethiopian eunuch says to him, I never saw that before, and I've been coming here to Jerusalem every year. And he's born again and understood it. He received the seed in the good ground. There's the other mark, bring forth fruit, all of God's children. You see, God doesn't have any shade trees. All of his trees are fruit-bearing trees. All the seed that he sows is to bring forth fruit. Now, some won't bring forth as much as others. Actually, only one-fourth of the seed ever fell in good ground, and only one-third of that brought forth a hundredfold. That means, I think, according to my arithmetic, one-twelfth ever really brings forth a real harvest. But may I say that this group, these are the atomic seeds. I saw an advertisement the other day in one of these journals that's a seed catalog, and it said they had some atomic seeds. Believe me, here's atomic seed right here. And these are atomic seed believers, those that hear it

0: greatest day to sow seed. I thank God for the privilege of sowing seed. My business is sowing seed. What's yours?
1: Well, we'd love to hear how you're sharing God's word where you are. Are you passing along a verse maybe to a friend or listening with family members? What about inviting someone to hop aboard the Bible bus with you? 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Send us a note with the feedback tool in the Through the Bible app. That's super easy. And you can also email us, BibleBus@ttb.org is the address there. Or you know we love letters too, and you can write to us at Through the Bible, Box 7100, Pasadena, California, 91109. In Canada, Box 25325, London, Ontario, N6C6B1. 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And if you'd like a really simple, low-friction way to share God's Word, ask for a pack of Bible bus passes. 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I'm Steve Schwetz, and as we go, I'm praying that this blessing would be over you. Hebrews 13:20-21 says, "Now may the God of peace, who brought our Lord Jesus back from the dead, the great shepherd of the sheep, equip you with everything you need to do his will. Amen."

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3: Life is a series of decisions, and a successful life is defined by an attitude of hope. Hope is hanging on with patient endurance. Every goal obtained is the result of determination, commitment, and positive expectation. Desire realized is sweet to the soul. Let Winston Churchill's famous quote, "Never give up," be the motivating factor in your life, because hope lives on.
4: Good morning. You're listening to Information Iowa on the Des Moines Media Group. I'm Kate Garner, Public Affairs Director, and my very special guest today is one of my favorite humans from one of my favorite places. I've got Amy Hines here from, now I say A. Hines 57, and she says, Hines 57, and I suppose that's right, but I like it my way. Anyway, Pet Rescue and Transport. Good morning, Amy.
5: Good morning, and you can pronounce it any way you want because you're one of my favorite people, too.
4: Well, thank you. If you do not know what Amy does, I'm going to let her tell you because it is amazing, and people in Dallas County particularly should be talking to their local elected officials about being part of the solution and finding those dollars that I know are just sitting there, City of Waukee, to help with the animal control issues in Dallas County. Amy, what do?
5: I take care of mutts, hence the Hines 57. If you Google it, you'll get mutts. You'll get steak sauce too. But when I was a kid, we called mutts Hines 57s, sure. And I'm Amy Hines. So I was born to take care of mutts, which is what I love to do each and every day.
4: Yes, you do. And you started this because you found one and there was no place for this dog to go.
5: Right.
4: And the next thing you know, you've created a rescue.
5: Right. Yeah, it just kind of all fell into place. Gracie was dumped out of a little red truck. Whoever that little red truck driver was, I still remember you.
4: You know, though, if
5: it
4: they
5: started
4: hadn't
5: a good
4: done
5: thing.
4: That, yes,
5: I know.
4: Because we were talking off air, the number of lives that you have saved at this little rescue that can out in DeSoto. And taken in so many animals. I mean, at one point you were taking cats too, but the dog situation is just much more pointed and necessary out there because people tend to just let dogs loose. And
5: right. And they're not nearly as resourceful as cats.
4: No. Yeah. Cats are, when you look at the evolutionary thing, cats are actually closer to their wild cousins than
5: right.
4: dogs

0: Right.
1: So there's a reason that cats are like, I gotta hunt. I guess I gotta hunt. Yeah. And dogs are like, where's my bowl?
0: Yeah, they are. They don't know what to do out on their own. You know, you can't just dump your dog on a farm and expect some farmer to take care of them. People have this fantasy about, oh, my dog needs to live on a farm. No. Number one, a farmer will probably shoot it, and or a horse will trample it, or it's just not a good idea.
1: Yeah.
0: And they don't know how to find their own food.
1: Well, yeah. And they're out there competing against actual carnivores who live there naturally, whether it be coyotes or, in the rare case, wolves,
0: right?
1: Especially out in the rural areas. So please do not dump your pet. Instead, find answers. Because one of the reasons that people feel like they have to make the terrible choice of giving up their pet is affordability has become this horrible thing. As tech bros and others are looking for other investments, saw people adopt a lot of pets during COVID. And we're like, we should invest in and or buy out veterinarians and veterinary care, whether it be medication or supplies. And everything has skyrocketed price-wise over the last 5 years. And now you are dealing with the aftermath of people being priced out, never mind gas and grocery prices that also have driven things up.
0: Right. And if you can't feed your kids, you're not going to prioritize your dog over your kids. So it's just sad, because just regular, you know, annual shots at the vet will cost you between $400 and $600, you know, a year because of these corporate buyouts of these vet clinics, which is why we're in the process of hiring a full-time vet, and we need a vet tech to go with her, anybody looking for a vet tech job, because we would like to get back to having low-cost spay and neuter clinics, vaccination clinics, microchip clinics. We need to do these things for the public so they can afford their pets. Because a dog with, you know, say they break their leg somehow, they get hit by a car and they just have a broken leg, you go to the emergency vet and it can cost you a lot of money.
1: Mm-hmm.
0: And it shouldn't have to.
1: I love that, Amy, you are always about finding answers and making solutions. That's what a Heinz 57 Pet Rescue and Transport started as, and that's what it continues to be to this day. So you are looking for a vet tech, because last time we talked, you were also looking for a vet. So I'm excited you found a vet.
0: Yes. We haven't finalized it yet. So if you're listening, we're hoping to get that done soon.
1: Absolutely.
0: But yeah, we're very excited about that. And just being able to offer the community an alternative so they can keep their pets and not have to euthanize a dog because of a broken leg or an allergy, you know, things that are solvable, easily solvable.
1: Well, and it also means that people don't give up their pets and try to give them to you so that you turn around and have another animal
0: out of the shelter.
1: Yeah, the whole goal of rescuing is to get pets into loving homes and keep them there.
0: Right.
1: And that's the whole point of what you do. And when it comes to making all that happen, before we get on to talking about a way that people can have some hands-on ways of helping you out, you're always taking donations, because all of these things, including the vet and vet tech that you're going to put together so that you can offer people options, they have to be paid. So you are always looking for donors.
0: Right. We always need donations, especially summertime has always been hard. Holiday time is great, but you know, that gets us to the summer, and then summer is like, oh my God, how are we going to pay everybody? Because we do have to pay people. You know, we are a business, and volunteers are wonderful, but they're also, you know, a little scarce during the summer. And especially now with the cost of gas being so high, they're not making quite as many trips out to DeSoto because it is a little further out. It's tricky in the summer. So we really appreciate donations in the summer. And if you don't want to give money, you know, you can send us a bag of Iams dog food. We try to keep everybody on the same diet.
1: Do you have a wish list anywhere?
0: Yeah, we have a wish list on Amazon and on Chewy and Walmart. So
1: okay, a Heinz 57. So a Heinz 57 is who you're looking for on those services. So go find their list and you can send them stuff. But when it comes to fiscal donations, I want to remind businesses and individuals, we talk about end of year giving so that you meet that magical threshold when it comes to filing your taxes. That doesn't just count in December. You can give right now in the summertime, and those dollars will go towards your total tax benefit for the end of the year as well. So don't forget that. You can always give now, because people, like you said, love to give at Christmas, and I totally get that. But people also have birthdays and they have anniversaries, and every other way that you can give, to a Heinz 57 and be able to benefit the loved one that you're giving in the name of and the animals and the people who work so hard. And when you say you're a business, you're a nonprofit business.
0: Correct.
1: Nobody's making money.
0: Nobody's making money. Rescue. In fact, many, many summers I have given up paychecks to make sure everybody else gets theirs.
1: Yes, you have.
0: But let's have Christmas in July.
1: That's right. Exactly. Exactly. So let's talk about the volunteers. You touched on them a little bit. You are always in need of volunteers.
0: Always.
1: And you said, you know, people get busy during the summer months and so they don't volunteer at the same rate. But one of the best ways to fix that problem is just more people are volunteering.
0: Right.
1: Whether it be, you know, if you live around DeSoto, you're out in Adel, you're out in Dallas Center, whatever, you can do that. You're not talking about a giant commitment. People don't have to come out there and spend 12 hours.
0: No, so we have shifts if you want to come in and help in our buildings. We have breakfast shift, lunch shift, dinner shift, bedtime shift. They last maybe 2 hours.
1: Yeah, exactly.
0: Yeah, it's real easy to do, and we're always looking for people to help fill those shifts.
1: And I remind people that handling animals is a great way to lower your blood pressure and be able to be de-stressed without having to exercise even. I mean, come on.
0: Right.
1: You can just pet them. And all of a sudden your body goes, ah, it's better. Yeah.
0: And if you have kids, we have our whole puppy patrol building where you just take care of moms and puppies.
1: Oh, well, I love that. I did not know that. That's awesome.
0: So kids can come out and have hands-on experience.
1: Well, and kids also have their birthday parties out there. They food raise for their birthdays instead of getting presents. I see the kids making a huge commitment to a Heinz 57 and I love it.
0: Yeah, kids are great, and they're the ones that are going to take over. So kids, go to school, go to college, take some science classes and some business classes because I'm getting old.
1: No, she's not. So what is your website for when people want to give money or want to find out about volunteer opportunities? Because you're constantly having, almost monthly, little meetings where you teach people about volunteering if they want to come learn more.
0: Right. Every month we do an open house for volunteers and we tell you about all the different volunteer opportunities because you can do stuff just sitting at home on your computer or coming out and taking care of dogs or taking a dog home and taking care of them there until they find their home. We have so many things that people can do depending on what they want to get involved in. And if you can't volunteer, you know, and you know somebody who does, give them a gas card so they can get over here and help us out.
1: That's right. So your website is?
0: aheinz57.com.
1: Okay. And on there, not only will you find volunteer opportunities, way to be a donor, more information about the nonprofit in general, but you can also find pets that are adoptable. So many cute, like I just saw Ladybug. And then there's also a bonded pair that came from a lady who was growing too old to take care of them. You have all kinds of amazing stories. And then you also take animals from shelters that euthanize. And you do your level best not to do that unless somebody's very injured. You are really all about finding them a next great home. And people can do that with you.
0: Right. Because we believe in not second chances, but third, fourth, fifth, sixth, seventh. We give lots of chances. So we do have some harder behavior dogs, but we have so many volunteers that absolutely love them and they do their best with them. We don't have a trainer. So if you're a trainer and you'd like to volunteer, we sure need that. We need that a lot. But the dogs just need love and care. And we've got some special cases like Mr. Wonderful, who was living out in the woods and people knew about it. Since last November. And it turns out he's blind.
1: He's
0: living out there with these eyes that are very painful. His corneas were about to rupture and he had no sight left, so there was no saving his eyes. So we did have to remove his eyes, but he was, you know, skin and bones. I don't know how he survived out there blind, you know, trying to protect himself and find food and water. It's amazing. And yet he's so sweet. He's the sweetest, happy dog. It's like he has no clue that he has this horrific thing happening to him because he's like, wow, I have a full bowl of water and a full bowl of food and I have people being nice to me. This is great.
1: I think Mr. Wonderful is the greatest example of your mission in its entirety. And it is to be able to care for dogs wherever they're at. And that can look like any number of things, including an animal that's been lost in the woods and is blind. and you take care of these horrible medical needs. Some of the recent posts that you've done, especially around the 4th of July, just were absolutely heartbreaking. But you're doing the work. You're doing amazing things. And ultimately, for the animals, you are finding them good, safe homes and places to spend there forever. That's amazing, Amy. Thank you so much for all you do.
0: Thank you for that. I appreciate that. You're going to make me cry, so I'm going to quick pivot. Anyway, we also, for our dogs that you might, you know, really hesitate to give a second chance to or give them a try in your home, we have a staycation. We have three different levels. We have the staycation where you can take a dog home for a week and try them out, see how they are. Or you can take them for a weekend or just overnight or just for a day even. You know, try out one of our dogs that seem like they might have an issue, because you get them home and they're a completely different dog. They're just not doing well in a shelter, so they don't show well. Yeah. You know, they're stressed, and you get them home and they're this incredible best friend.
1: Yeah. I recently took a dog for a walk. She wasn't particularly personable to me, but she just kept getting sent on these walks. And ultimately, she got so used to the concept of humans because her situation was unknown and how her human interaction was. And the next thing you know, she meets a pair of kids, and she had been marked as no kids. She met these kids and she was like, "You're my destiny." And it was just this miraculous, like, she became a different dog in an instant. And that's the kind of opportunity that you offer pets and humans, is to find their destiny
0: right
1: together. So
0: yeah, let's just figure it out, because we can't figure it out if they're just stuck in a kennel. And even if you don't decide to keep the dog after a staycation, it's still a win for all of us, because you can then provide us with information about how they did that we wouldn't necessarily know. It's a great way to try out a dog.
1: I love it. It's another form of volunteerism too. So
0: right.
1: I'm talking to Amy Hines from Hines 57 Pet Rescue and Transport. And before we go, we have talked about donations. We have talked about volunteerism. And we've talked about ways to help volunteers and ways to adopt. And all of that, again, Amy, is at your website.
0: Right. At Hines57.com.
1: Awesome.
0: And if you forget how to spell Hines, look at your ketchup bottle.
1: That's right. Well, Amy, again, thank you so much for all you and your entire crew of both employees and volunteers do for the community, especially Dallas County.
0: Thank you.
1: Amy Hines has been my guest. Really, I can't say enough good things about her and the rescue. So please, Hines57 Pet Rescue and Transport, help if you can, adopt if you can. 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
4: What is success doing in your life? 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Or is it increasing your pride? 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
5: Welcome to Open the Bible Weekend with Pastor Colin Smith. I'm Steve Hiller. Glad you've joined us. And Colin, we may have some listening today who can say, you know, I can relate to that. And as we began looking at last time, with success often comes a subtle test.
6: Yeah, that's right. And subtle is the key word. You see, when a test is obvious, it's not difficult for us to face up to it. When we are finding that our backs are against the wall, boy, I need to pray. I really need to trust the Lord at this moment in my life.
5: Yeah.
6: But you know, when things are going well and when we're blessed with success, it's easy to lose the sense of our own dependence upon God. It's easy to become self-satisfied and even to become arrogant. And that's where the subtle test begins.
5: Yeah, and that's what we're going to look at in today's message. So if you can, join us in Deuteronomy chapter 8 as we continue the subtle test of success. Here is Pastor Colin.
4: Here is the subtle test of success. That if we forget the Lord, when His blessing comes into our lives, we get the sense that somehow this came from our hand, that it came from our strength. And so Moses says, now, when you come in to experience the abundant blessing of the Lord, be careful. It's like a big danger sign. Watch out. Because when God blesses you, you are going to go into one of these two circles. It'll either be one, or otherwise, verse 12, it will be the other. See, what this means for us, folks, is something like this. When you move into that new home, there is a temptation that you will face. When you graduate with that degree, there is a spiritual danger for you to overcome. If your salary moves from 5 figures to 6 figures, there is a subtle test that you will face. You cannot avoid it. These things are all good gifts from God's hand. And if they are received, they are to be welcomed, they are to be celebrated, and we are to remember that the blessing comes from the Lord. But Moses says to us, be careful. Be on your guard. Because every blessing from the hand of God carries within it the subtle test of success. See, this is counterintuitive. It is the opposite of what we normally think. It is instinctive for us to think that the time that is dangerous to your faith is when you're sick. But actually what Moses is saying, be very careful when you're well. That's the time you're more likely to forget the Lord. You'll pray when you're sick. The time of your greatest testing may not be when you lost the job, but when you gained the job. The time you are most likely to grow cold in your walk with the Lord is not when your stocks are going down, but when your stocks are going up. Students, if you are getting straight A's, you may be in greater danger of spiritual pride. Satan may be more active in tempting you right there than if you got a B or a C. See, this is why Moses is saying, be really careful. Because whenever you are granted success, and that is a good and a wonderful thing, it carries within it the subtle test of spiritual pride. By the way, remember this when you are tempted to envy someone who has more than you. You're tempted to envy someone who has greater opportunity, someone who has a larger property, someone who has a bigger income. Don't wish yourself into another man's temptation. You don't know what kind of steward you would be. And the very fact that you are struggling with some degree of envy may suggest that, in fact, you would not be the best steward of it, and that it may be God's kindness and mercy that is keeping you protected from the ravages of this kind of temptation. From everyone who has much, much will be demanded. And from the one to whom much has been entrusted, much will be, from him much will be asked or required. I think with great sadness about a man that I knew in London. He told me one evening, I remember the joy in his face, was just in his early 30s, and he said to me, Pastor, he said, he'd been headhunted and given a job in the City of London, and overnight, he tripled his salary. And he said to me, Pastor, he said, something wonderful's happened. Oh, it's just the blessing of God, he said, just the blessing of God. Over the next few months, I saw him change. Within a year, he had denied his faith, he had left his young wife and 2 young children. Satan got him, and all it took was an increase in his salary. All it took. He forgot the Lord. He began to say in verse 17, my strength and my power have produced this wealth for me. He felt strong, and it destroyed him. C.S. Lewis puts it like this. He says, one of Satan's greatest tactics is that he causes a man to feel that he is making his way in the world when all the time the reality is that the world is making its way in him. Let's pause here for a moment longer. Success can destroy a generation if we forget the Lord. You know, this scripture here in Deuteronomy chapter 8, I think could be written as a banner over the boomer generation, my generation. The 78 million of us born between 1946 and 1964. I was watching a documentary by Tom Brokaw, who, of course, wrote the book on the greatest generation, the earlier generation, now focusing his interest and attention on analyzing the dynamics of the boomer generation. Largest generation ever. And we have enjoyed as a generation greater wealth than any other generation, period. But from Woodstock on, in large measure, we have forgotten the Lord. As we have amassed great wealth, we have said, "My strength and the power of my hand has done this." Os Guinness has this perceptive comment. He says, you know, rebellion against God does not begin with the clenched fist of atheism, but rather with the self-satisfied heart for whom thank you is redundant. The lives of those who feel no need to give thanks to God. In large measure, that is the story of this generation, is it not? More than that, success can destroy a church if we forget the Lord. Think about this. There is a subtle test that comes to a church when it grows and when ministry begins to expand. When a church grows, other churches want to know how it happened. What was the secret of your success? Books get written, seminars go on the road. The church begins to say, look what we were able to do. And Satan runs rampant. Have you not seen this? A few weeks ago, I asked you to join me in prayer for two things, God's protection and God's provision. We need his protection because we are experiencing his blessing. Here we are on the countdown, about to open two new sites. And if Moses was here, he would stand on this platform and he would say to us, be careful. Be careful. Do not forget the Lord your God. And whatever you do, don't be tempted for one moment to say, my power or the strength of my hand has done this. So success can destroy a church.
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4: I was ordained in Charlotte Chapel, wonderful church in Edinburgh. It was the largest Baptist church in Scotland. And do you know what I mean when I say at least some of the members were very aware that it was the largest Baptist church in Scotland? And my pastor, Derek Prime, was very sensitive to the temptation that that involved. And he used to say very regularly something like this. He would say, remember that the life of the church is the blessing of God. And if God were to shut off that blessing, any church would dwindle to nothing before you even knew it. Is that true? It's true. He's right. The blessing of God. Now, here's my question then. Since the blessing of God will lead you into one of two circles, it will either lead you into a circle of praise or it will lead you into a circle of pride. My question then is, what is success doing in your life? Is it increasing your praise or is it increasing your pride? And maybe you will find as you look into your own heart, as I ask you to search your heart, as I have again been seeking to search mine, perhaps you will find yourself saying there is too much pride and too little praise in this heart of mine. Now that then leads to the question where we detect pride. How do you break out of the circle of pride? How do you get back into the circle of praise? How do you break that pattern of thought that takes credit to yourself for what you have accomplished in your life? Look with me at verse 17 and 18. You see, Moses is describing in verse 17 the person who's locked into the circle of pride. You may say to yourself, my power and the strength of my hands have produced this wealth for me, verse 17. Now, verse 18, but, now you see, here's a transition. Here's how you break out of the circle of pride. But, remember the Lord your God, for it is He who gives you the ability to produce wealth, and so confirms the covenant which He swore to your forefathers as it is today. Now, Moses is just making this obvious point, isn't he? You say it was my strength that did this. You say it was the power of my hand that did this. And Moses is simply saying, well, where did you get the strength? Who gave power to your hand? Where do you think that came from? Who gave you the skills that built that successful business? Who gave you the mind that was able to discern these truths? Who gave you the strength that achieved your success? In the book of Daniel, there is a story that really is a wonderful illustration of what Moses is speaking about here. It tells us in Daniel chapter 4 about Nebuchadnezzar, a king who accomplished extraordinary things. And one day, you can read it in Daniel chapter 4 and verse 30, King Nebuchadnezzar was out there walking on the roof of his royal palace in Babylon. And he's looking over these wonders of the ancient world. And he says this, it's recorded in the scripture. He says, strutting on the roof, he says, is this not the great Babylon that I have built by my mighty power and for the glory of my majesty? That is what Nebuchadnezzar said on the roof of his own palace. And the Bible says that while Nebuchadnezzar was actually saying this, before the words were off his tongue, God spoke. And Nebuchadnezzar, in a moment, lost his mind. He became completely mad. The Bible tells us that for a time after that, he was away from the palace, away from the people. He ate grass, lived with the animals in the field. And can you picture this? His hair grew like the feathers of an eagle, and his nails became like the claws of a bird. Can you imagine how desperate that man became? And he gives us his testimony. This man had been strutting on the roof and saying, look at what I've done. He says that after a time in this dreadful condition, he says, I, Nebuchadnezzar, raised my eyes towards heaven and my sanity was restored. And then I praised the Most High God. Everything he does is right, and those who walk in pride, he is able to humble. See, Nebuchadnezzar, you're saying it's the strength of your hand that's done this? Boy, apart from the mercy of God, you haven't even got a mind that can put two thoughts together. Luther has a lovely picture here. He says this. I find it helpful to think about it. He says, God uses our effort as a mask under which he blesses us. That makes you think, doesn't it? God uses your effort, all the effort you put into your work and all your skills, all your gifts, all your abilities, God uses all of that as a mask under which he blesses us. You see, people see what you've accomplished. People see the mask. They see what's on the outside. They see the mask. They say, well, you're very gifted. You're very talented. How much he's accomplished. But Luther says, if you are very wise, you will know that that's just a mask. And that underneath it, the real explanation of the good that has happened in your life does not lie ultimately in your talent and your gift and your effort and your success, but in the blessing of God that has come to you, without which you would be nothing. And so he says God blesses us sometimes through our efforts, sometimes without our efforts, never from our efforts, and always because of his mercy. Matthew Henry has this lovely comment. He says, only God can say, I am who I am. All the rest of us have to say, by the grace of God, I am who I am. And then he says this, I'll just read this quote to you here. I love the way Matthew Henry puts it. He's writing from a past century, as you'll understand from his wording here. He says, when we have got it, we must not say it was the might of our hand that got it. We must own that it was God who gave us the power to get it. And therefore in him, we must give thanks and praise and consecrate the use of it. To him, we must consecrate the use of it. See, the New Testament puts it like this in the form of a very simple question. What do you have that you did not receive? That's the question. 1 Corinthians 4 and verse 7. Really, what do you have that you did not receive? And you see, that takes us to the heart of the gospel, doesn't it? You are justified freely by God's grace through the redemption that comes by Jesus Christ. God presented him as a sacrifice of atonement, bearing your sins on the cross, shedding his blood. And so Paul says, when he explains how we are saved, he says in Romans in chapter 3, well, there where is boasting? And he says, it's excluded, obviously. Because we are redeemed not by the strength of our hands, not by our gifts or our intelligence or by our effort, but by the shed blood of our Lord and Savior, Jesus Christ. One story and then we're through. Carl F.H. Henry was an extraordinarily gifted man. Many of you will have heard his name. His brilliant mind and his wise judgment were used by God, perhaps more than any other person, in shaping the evangelicalism of the second half of the 20th century. Carl Henry, who is with the Lord now, was a man of extraordinary scholarship. He was a prolific author. He was involved in the founding of Fuller Seminary, had influence in the seminary we love at Trinity. Director of Christianity Today. Late in Dr. Henry's life, Dr. Don Carson conducted an interview with him. And the interview really covered his career and the events and the achievements of half a century. And at the end, Dr. Carson asked him this question. Dr. Henry, having achieved so much in your life, how'd you stop it going to your head? And Henry said this, how can a man possibly be proud if he's standing beside a cross? How can a man possibly be proud if he's standing beside a cross? And friends, at the end of the day, there are only two kinds of men. There are only two kinds of women. There are those who are standing on their own achievement. And there are those who are standing beside the cross. What about you? fear the Lord and his blessing will lead you into a circle of praise. Forget the Lord and his blessing will lead you into a life of pride. But how can anyone be proud if he or she is standing beside a cross?
5: 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How can you possibly be proud when standing beside a cross? 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It's part of a series on the book of Deuteronomy called Take Two, The Power of a Fresh Start. You know, the book of Deuteronomy is really Moses' words to the next generation. Their parents, the earlier generation, well, they had an opportunity to enter the promised land, but they didn't. The book of Deuteronomy? Well, it's Moses' challenge to that next generation, a generation that had that fresh start. And if you're interested in hearing this entire series on CD, ask about that when you call us at 1-877-OPEN-365. That's 1-877-673-6365. Or you'll find ordering information online at openthebible.org. 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And Colin, who is this book for?
6: Well, people have very different experiences of love, and perhaps you knew what it was to grow up with a godly mother, a godly father who loved you well, and you've had all the benefits of that. But you still find, now you've come to adult life, that you want to know how to grow in love yourself. And if that's where you're at, this book is for you. But there are other folks who have not had the blessing of being loved well. And if that's been your experience, you may find that you struggle with some real questions. What does it mean to love another person? What does real love actually look like? Where are you going to find it? Well, you're not sure that you know. Well, this book is for you. It's going to show you how receiving love from God through Jesus Christ can put you in the position where you're able to give love and receive love from others well.
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8: We are excited to welcome back a previous guest on our show today, who you will enjoy meeting and hearing. Lauren Cruz has just authored her second book, but she isn't just any author. She brings a Christian perspective from the Hebrew language that is rarely found. It's so good to have you back with us today, Lauren.
9: Thanks for having me, Debbie. I'm happy to be here.
8: And we're glad to have you. And my co-host, Jackie Sailors, is here with me, too.
10: Hi, Lauren.
9: Hi.
10: It's great to have you back to talk about your new book, The Word Made Flesh, Echoes of Faith in the Hebrew Alphabet. It sounds fascinating.
8: Lauren and I first met when she lived in Omaha, and we served the Lord together here. She since moved to Florida with her family and graduated with a Master of Divinity from New Orleans Baptist Theological Seminary. So she has great wisdom that most of us who don't attend seminary have. We caught up again when she went to Israel with us several years ago. She's an experienced leader in women's ministry, speaking and writing Bible studies, and now her second book, which I'm so excited to see. She's also a full-time school teacher, so she knows how to break down really difficult concepts so that we lay people can understand them. What makes her unique is her passion for understanding the Bible through the Hebrew language.
10: And Lauren, that's one of the things I'm really interested in, what Debbie just mentioned about your approach to understanding the Bible through the Hebrew language. Now, how did that come about in your life? What caused you to be curious about that?
9: Well, I love reading the Bible, and I think it's super important to really have the best understanding possible, including the culture and the place in which the word lives. So I just started doing just word studies and looking things up in the culture and trying to find out as much as I can about what I was reading in the context and the audience and the speaker. Debbie was a long time ago Bible study teacher, and when we began searching through the word, that was always the first place we started, is just setting the context and understanding what was happening before we even jumped any further. So I enjoy that. I like digging those things out.
10: Well, I think if you're a visual learner, and I am, it's really neat to think about the pictures that you're going to be talking about and telling us about, not just the original language, but the words and the letters that make up the language.
9: Yes. We all know the verse in John. It says, you know, in the beginning was the Word. And as I learned Hebrew, I began to understand that it is a very pictographic, figurative, emotional, experiential language. You know, we think of things very black and white and linear. You know, that's just the way our Western brain goes. But they look at things in color, really.
10: Yeah.
9: As I began to understand the pictographic nature of Hebrew and how it evolved, I began to understand that if he's the Word, then he also fulfills every letter as well. So I thought that was good.
10: That really does make sense when you think about it. So that is interesting and exciting and brings a new aspect of study to most women, to most anybody.
8: When you went to divinity school, is that where you learned Hebrew?
9: I did take a Hebrew class, but it was really focused more on the grammar and understanding that Hebrew, you know, boils down to just a three-root system, three-root word. It's a very verb-oriented over noun-oriented. And so when I did take Hebrew, it was much more grammar-oriented. But when I was writing my first book is really where I began to understand the individual letters. And there's a difference between biblical Hebrew and today's Hebrew, you know, the language of today. It's very different. But as I was looking at my first book, Strength of a Woman, I was looking at how acrostics are used in the Bible, and that's when the verse starts with a different letter of the Hebrew alphabet. As I started to investigate what those letters meant, that's when I began to understand, oh, this is a pictorial language. Chinese is a pictographic language. Every letter is not just a sound, it's an image. Egyptian is a pictographic language. Cuneiform, it's a letter that is not just a sound, but there's a pictographic image behind it. That image is built into what we're reading and what we're understanding. So as I understood that in Hebrew, it does make a difference. Words are built on these images. So it's fascinating. It's very interesting when you get to study it.
8: Now, we're talking today with Lauren Cruz. Lauren, you just mentioned that you've written a book called Strength of a Woman, Why You Are a Proverbs 31 Woman. People can go to your website and find that book. And your website is Lauren Cruz, LaurenCrews.com. They can learn all about that book and buy it, because it's really more of a Bible study or a devotional book that would benefit each one of them. But you've also now written a second book, and this is called Word Made Flesh, Echoes of Faith in the Hebrew Alphabet. It's not out yet, but if they continue to go to your website, they'll be able to find it when it is published and does become public. Is that right?
9: Yes, there is coming soon information, and it is due out in the fall of 2026. So just a couple more months.
8: Okay, well, tell us about this book. What's it about? And then give us some examples of how we can understand Jesus better by seeing him in this alphabet.
9: Sure. Well, the first letter of the Hebrew alphabet is Aleph or Aleph. It has a pictographic image of an ox. Our letter A is built around this imagery. What I did was I took every letter of the Hebrew alphabet, every letter has a separate image, and I related that to the different qualities of either Christ or the Holy Spirit or God the Father. It's different characteristics, it's different promises that they have made, he has made. Every chapter is one letter. It's very short, like a devotional, so I really tried to keep it not overwhelming, but very simple and understanding in small bites. So you would look at every letter of the alphabet, and you would look up a few verses, maybe five at the most, and then there's a few questions for you to reflect on and a prayer at the end. So it's structured like a devotion, but it does go a little deeper. I'm happy to talk about Aleph if you're interested.
8: I am, but before I do, there's 22 consonants in the Hebrew alphabet.
9: Yes.
8: So I assume this is 22 chapters long?
9: It's 22 chapters. And then I showed you how these letter images build Hebrew words. So there's another seven or so words at the end that you can understand, like the word shalom. So you can see the word holy, some phrases that are in the word. And so these images in the letters build the meaning of those words, too, and it's really fascinating.
8: Do you explain why there are no vowels in the Hebrew language or how they understand vowels?
9: Yeah, it's a verbal language, and so usually there's an inflection that is used when they're pronouncing it, and a lot of times the words are very, very similar, but the way it's pronounced makes it different. So in the South, we say something like, oh, bless your heart, or bless your heart. So depending on
1: yes.
9: the tone of voice, it depends on what that meaning is. It's either a good thing or a bad thing. And so Hebrew is very similar. When they pronounce a word, it might be pronounced one way and you'll get the word king, or it might be pronounced another way and you'll get the word ruler. There's no vowels. It's the way it's pronounced. But later they were added. They're called nakuds, and those are the little dots and dashes that are under every letter. So those are the vowel symbols.
8: Jackie, I know you have a lot of questions now.
10: Oh, I have so many, but it's just because this is the way my mind works. So I'm always really excited about this. But
9: yeah.
10: I love the way you've set it up as a devotional because, like you said, small bites. So that it's something that I think that anybody would be attracted to, that anybody could do and could take somebody into this depth of how God is revealing himself through this language in ways that are unexpected. And yet so like our Almighty God that he could reveal himself in layers like this and so complex but so simple at the same time. I'm really pretty excited about the way you've set it up as a devotional.
9: So you said the word layers, and I wanted to add to that because it's important to me when I study the Bible. You know, if we just read the verses for what they say, we still get a lot of great information, a lot of great lessons, a lot of great takeaways. However, if we're not afraid to dig into the layers, that's where we really pick up on word studies, and then we add to that the imagery of these letters. So we get even more depth if we're willing to go down into the layers.
8: We're speaking today with Lauren Cruz. You can find her at laurencruz.com to learn more about the two books that she's written and also the opportunity to learn how to publish your own books.
9: Let's talk about Aleph. We'll start with letter A. We'll start at the beginning.
10: All right, great.
9: It's the first letter. So Aleph does have the image of an oxen. Think about what that is. An ox was an animal that was a service animal, right? And you yoked yourselves or two groups, a pair was yoked together. There would be a stronger one and there would be one that would need a little more support or training. That's usually how oxen were paired. Oxen were animals of service. They were used to serve the farmer. Also, it's an animal of sacrifice. So look at those images built into an oxen. You see that we are yoked, right, to God the Father through Jesus and the Holy Spirit. And even Jesus promises that his burden is light and his yoke is easy. So we are yoked, and that's the first thing we should do in anything. Being the first letter, the first thing we should do is be yoked to the Father. Also, Jesus was the perfect example of servanthood, and so we see him fulfilling being an animal of servant. We too can emulate those qualities of being a servant. And finally, he was our ultimate sacrifice, and the oxen was the animal that was sacrificed on Yom Kippur, which is the Day of Atonement, when all of Israel sacrificed oxen for the forgiveness of their sins. And so we see, too, that Christ was our Aleph. He was the final sacrifice for us. Also, it's the first letter of the Hebrew alphabet. Nothing comes before it. And we see that nothing comes before God as well. And even in the Jewish mind, they understand that Aleph represents God, God the Father. Nothing was before him as well. So there's so much symbolism built into, that's just one letter, built into that imagery.
10: And just that first letter, and you know, we think, well, he's the first and the last. That's the first letter
9: exactly.
10: of the alphabet, and then there's the last, which is meaningful in and of itself, but right. there's so much more depth to what you just went into that it's really exciting.
9: I think so, too, and I'll tell you, the last letter is Tav. That's usually an image of covenant. It means the mark, like X marks the spot. Sometimes you'll see in like a messianic mindset that Christ is the Aleph and the Tav, or the beginning and the end. He said, I am the Alpha and Omega, but if he said it in Hebrew, he would have said, I am the Aleph and the Tav. So I am the first and the last. I am the oxen, and I am the mark of the covenant. That's what he was saying.
8: I'm a little confused. How do you get the imagery of an ox from the word Aleph, and how do you get the imagery of a covenant from the word Tav? I mean, where do those come from? It's almost like they're made up.
9: Well, it is part of the Hebraic paleo ideology. If you go into looking at the development of language and the written form of the Hebrew language, it was originally written very different. Think of cave writings. If you were to see cave writings on a wall, you might see a herd of buffalo, right? You'll see a herd of buffalo. Well, I'm sure at some point that early person, ancient person, got really tired of drawing the story of all these buffalo. And so one oxen would become to represent the idea of a herd or everything that's built into that idea. And actually, the early Aleph, if you took a letter A, if you drew our letter A, draw it upside down, put the point at the bottom, and then draw the line. If you look at it upside down, you can almost see an oxen face. The two tall legs of the letter A would be the horns of the oxen, and the line across the middle would show the triangle form of the head and the ears, and then the nose would be down at the bottom. And that's actually how the image started. The letter A started that way, and over time it rotated upside down, if you will, and so into the image of the letter that we have today, it's the same letter. It's letter A, letter Aleph, same image.
8: That's fascinating, because who would ever see that? Unless you knew the Hebrew language, we
9: exactly.
8: could never understand that.
9: Exactly, yeah. And so all the imagery is different. Like Aleph is the first, Bet is a house, and Bet is a very common word in the Hebrew language. It's a house. If you looked at the image, even of today's letter Bet, it kind of looks like the wall to a house. And then the next letter is a Gimel. It's actually a camel. And so you're like, well, how does Jesus represent a camel? But think about it. Camels are burden-bearer animals. When you load a camel, it has to bow down on its knees, and it has to be unloaded and reloaded to carry the burdens. And it travels across a very barren desert. And so he is our life support. Sometimes a camel has a hump, and that hump looks like a bridge, and he is our bridge to God. So there's just so much built into it. It's great.
8: So fascinating to hear all these things. And I was interested to see that the first letter is Aleph, and the second right. one is Bet. So you have Alpha Bet right there. Is that where we get the word alphabet?
9: It is. It is. It's exactly where we get the alphabet. And some of the letters, the images, you look at the image, even in today's modern Hebrew, you'll look at it and you're like, oh, yeah, I do see a face or a mouth or a sword, or you see a doorpost. I can see the lintel of a door. So even today, when you look at the common letters, you can see in a lot of them what the original image was.
8: Hebrew is written not like we write A's or B's or C's. They're written
9: right.
8: more with lines.
9: Yes.
8: So
9: yes.
8: Is that how we are able to see these different animals or different shapes in those lines?
9: Yeah. One of the letters is a het, and it's two lines with a line across the top, and the image is a fence. So if you were to draw two lines with a line across the top, you can almost see the boundaries of the fence. And so there's one. And another is a sword, and it's just a line drawn down with a line kind of diagonal across the top, and so it looks like a sword hilt. So you can see the sword. So not all of them, but and a very good majority of them, you can see the images.
8: Now, did I understand you to say that you have learned this by just your own study, not by going to a class or a Hebrew class? Just on your own.
9: Yes, and it's pretty common. If you even just do a Google search and say, I would like to see the Paleo-Hebrew imagery of the letters, you can. They'll pop up. There's charts all over the internet. That's a good place to start. In all of my books, I always put a chart in there because I want you to see how the letter has progressed over time to today's reading and

0: learn, and Jackie has said that she learns this way, is visually. Mm-hmm. And what you're providing in your book, and I want to remind the people that the book is called Word Made Flesh, Echoes of Faith in the Hebrew Alphabet, and you are author Lauren Cruz. So Jackie has even suggested that she's a visual learner, and that's what you teach us in this book. Is that correct?
1: Yes, it is. That is. I want you to see what the image means. I give you a little bit of history of the letter, what the image means, and also the numeric value. That's a whole other thing about Hebrew letters. Each one has a numeric value. And then let you discover it. I give you a few verses. You know, what do you read in this verse, and how does that apply to what the image means or what the numeric value means? What have you discovered? How does it relate to Jesus? And I do give you a few little leading questions, but overall, I give you a few verses, and I give you the history, and I want you to discover on your own how it all ties together.
0: I am really excited to hear that you also have another ministry. Besides being a school teacher and a mom and a grandmom and all the things that go with life and writing books, you have chosen to help people write books. I have authored 3 books. All of them are self-published because that was so much easier for me than to go through the whole process, because it is a huge process to write a book and get it published. But you offer to help people who want to write a book. Tell us a little bit about that.
1: I do. Well, there's different ways. You can go through a publisher, you can self-publish, or you could do what's called a hybrid. I help people understand some of the marketing aspects, because regardless of what you do decide, you are usually 100% responsible for your book marketing. So I kind of give you a heads up on that and how that can happen, what that looks like. I explain the 3 different methods of publishing so you can make that decision, what would work best for you. And I just kind of give you as many notes as experience and tips and tricks that I have found over the last almost 10 years of the publishing arena, and I'm happy to help you in any way I can.
0: I'm assuming there's a cost involved with this. Is that correct?
1: Yeah, it depends on what you need. If you just want an exploratory conversation, I can do that right off the top with you. And then there's actually on my website, laurencruz.com, there's different levels of what might service you best.
0: Now, again, I'm going to say, as one who has written several books, it's really hard to move forward after you've written a book. It's not easy. So this is a service that I've not seen before. I'm sure it's out there somewhere, but I would assume you focus on Christian writers who write books that will honor God and can be published and serve the kingdom.
1: I do. I do, because I think it's so important, and I think people are hungry for it. And I think it is a wide enough market that we're not competing against each other, because different books are going to reach different people.
0: Okay, we've been talking today with Lauren Cruz. Lauren has just written a new book called Word Made Flesh, Echoes of Faith in the Hebrew Alphabet. You can learn more about it as it becomes available by going to her website at laurencruz.com. That's LaurenCruz.com. But while we've got you here, Lauren, tell us a little bit about your first book, which is Strength of a Woman, Why You Are a Proverbs 31 Woman.
1: Okay, well, it's back to the imagery of the Hebrew letters. Proverbs 31, in my research, I discovered that it's an acrostic poem. That means every verse of Proverbs 31, 10 through 31, begins with a different Hebrew letter of the alphabet. It goes in order. Again, the imagery that you understand shows up in the verses. So who can find a virtuous woman? She's more valuable than rubies. Well, knowing that that is advice from a mother to a son, she created this acrostic poem as a way for him to remember what kind of woman he is looking for, what kind of wife he's looking for, because Aleph, the first thing they're going to do is yoke themselves together in marriage and build that home and build that relationship. So I go into how Aleph, Bet, Gimel, Dalet, all of that fulfills almost every word in the verse that it corresponds to. So that was my first exposure to the Hebrew alphabet.
2: I am so fascinated by, again, the layers that you have been showing us. not just image layer and characteristic layer, but numeric value of each of

0: these letters. I'm really curious. I've been tipped off to this, but I would love to hear your explanation of the name of God and what that means.
1: The one I usually speak about often is the word Yahweh, Yod-Heh-Vav-Heh. It's the most common that we're familiar with. Yod is a hand of authority, a hand of ownership. Hey is a window. We look out a window and we behold the world, right? So behold. Vav is a letter that is represented by a nail. If you look at the imagery for the word Yahweh, the imagery records hand, behold, nail, behold. The whole prophecy of Christ is laid out in that name, Yahweh.
2: Can that be found in any of your books?
1: I don't know. I think I might have it in Strength of a Woman. I did not put it in this book, but I do have the word shalom in this book. Shalom is a word that is spelled shin, which usually represents fire or destruction. Your front teeth, it's actually got the imagery of teeth, but think about what teeth do. They destroy food, right? And then L is a lamed, and that is a teaching tool, and it usually represents a leader, because a leader is going to be the one who teaches and trains. And mem has the pictographic image of water, but if you think of water tumbling over a roaring, rapid waterfall, it can mean chaos as well. Or if you think of water spilling out of its boundaries, it's chaotic. So the word shalom means to destroy the leader of chaos. That's what true shalom is. Okay, well, why don't we do one more? We have time. The phrase in English is strong and courageous. It's hazach v'ematz in Hebrew. It is really packed with some great information. So the word strong is spelled het, zayin, kuf. The imagery behind that, het, is a wall or a fence. It's the idea of being surrounded and protected. Zayin is a sword, a defensive weapon. Kuf is the back of your head. It means what follows. The word courageous is spelled with a vav, which is actually the Hebrew word and. So that's the conjunction that joins the phrases. And then the aleph, we talked about aleph. It's an ox. It represents the strength of God. Mem, we've talked about waters and chaos. And the last letter is zadi, which is a fish hook in captivity. When you put those letters together with the phrase strong and courageous, you get the idea that to be strong is I have enclosed you within my walls, and I am your refuge. I am with you. I take up my sword. I've got your back. What follows? And the nail, it's a vav, and so it represents a nail, so that if you attach yourself to the strength of God in the waters and the chaos, you will not be hooked and pulled away. So that's what it means to be strong and courageous. When we are strong and courageous, we can stand there surrounded by his strength and protection with the sword of the Spirit at our back, so we will not be hooked and carried away. If you're interested in more word studies, the book that's coming out in the fall, Word Made Flesh, Echoes of Faith in the Hebrew Alphabet, has more just like this. I go through the word holy. I go through the word ezer, which is strength. I go through the word amen. And I actually finished the book with the word amen. So embedded within every one of those words and phrases is additional information that you can glean from knowing what these Hebrew letters tell us through the imagery.
2: That is all so fascinating. Well, we've come to the end of our time. So I want to encourage our listeners, go purchase Lauren Cruz's book. Mm-hmm. I told you at the beginning that she's not just any author. She writes differently based on the Bible, based on the alphabet of the Bible, what it means, the imagery behind it. And especially in her new book, she talks about how Jesus represents the imagery and is the Word made flesh from the Bible and is the Word made flesh from the alphabet. Her book is called Word Made Flesh, Echoes of Faith in the Hebrew Alphabet. But she's also written that other book, Strength of a Woman, Why You Are a Proverbs 31 Woman. The first book can be found at her website. The second book will be out soon. So visit Lauren Cruz's website at laurencrews lauren'sfaith.com so you can have the opportunity to grow in your faith through Lauren's books. Thank you, Lauren, for taking the time to be with us today.
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6: Welcome to the God-Centered Life with Josh Moody Weekend Edition. 1 Peter chapter 3, verses 8 through 22. The series is called The Apostle of Hope. Josh Moody is Senior Pastor of College Church. That's located in Wheaton, Illinois. I'm Todd Bastide. Thanks for hanging out with us today. Josh, we're heading towards the finish line in our study in 1 Peter, and our passage from chapter 3 appears to be giving us a basis to look at why bad things happen to good people, and yet another relevant discussion for society today.
7: Yeah, I suppose always relevant, but
6: true.
7: You're right. Yeah, there's been a lot of that recently, and Peter is offering hope. But of course, the pushback is that sounds so sentimental. I mean, everything positive, but I don't live in that kind of world. And so here Peter is saying, look, there is hope even in suffering. And indeed, suffering is God's way to move us towards what we're calling here greatness.
6: 1 Peter chapter 3, here's Josh.
8: If you turn with me in your Bibles to 1 Peter chapter 3, and we're looking at from verse 8 through to verse 22 this morning. As a pastor, there are certain questions that get asked me with frequent regularity. You know, that kind of thing. Pastor, what do you think about creation and evolution? You know, here we go again. Let's talk about that a little bit. And do you really believe that the Bible does not have any errors, Pastor? Let's talk about that. You know, and then, of course, the question that gets asked you with very great regularity is the question of suffering. You know, and it's usually phrased something like this, isn't it? Why do bad things happen to good people? Why do bad things happen to good people? That's a very important question, and one that the passage in front of us addresses to some extent. But interestingly enough, it also turns that question a little bit on its head, and in a sense is also asking, how on earth is it possible that good things happen to bad people? Well, this is an interesting passage in all sorts of different ways. It's a passage which is both quite long and full of lots of individual sort of edifying, encouraging comments. And so there's that. But that also has, of course, and you probably picked it out right in the middle of it, a couple of rather well-known or classically controversial parts. And the controversial parts, I guess they're fairly obvious, are those words in verses 19 and 20, where Jesus there talks about preaching to the spirits in prison. Whatever that might mean. And we'll talk about that a little bit later as we get into it. But at first glance, this passage then appears a little random and disconnected. There's a bit of this, a bit of that, a bit of controversy in the middle, it moves on, you know. But actually, what I want to try and get out for you this morning, right at the start, is that it does actually have a central theme. And so my goal this morning is for us to internalize and accept that central theme and all the different parts that fit into that basic message. And though we'll look at those different parts, I want us to really internalize that central theme. So what is that basic message?
7: Well, what Peter is talking about here is, you know, basically being a blessing and receiving a blessing. And so he discusses, doesn't he, the biblical principles of living what we would call the good life. Whoever would love life and see good days, how to live the good life, being successful, being blessed. And that's from verses 8 to verse 13. That's what he's discussing there. Then he talks about how for the Christian, even suffering, you know, how do good things happen to bad people, how do bad things happen to good people, even suffering for a Christian is all part of this blessing. This is pretty fascinating. And that's from verse 14 to verse 17. And then, towards the end, from verse 18 to verse 22, I'm just laying out the structure for you at the beginning so you can see how it does all fit together. Then from verse 18 to verse 22, lest we end up thinking that we earn this blessing, this success, this good life by things that we do in our own power, lest we fall into that mistake, Peter talks about how the blessing is all on the basis of God's salvation through the death and resurrection of Jesus Christ. As I say, I'm just outlining this structure in this sort of very upfront way, because it seems to me that this passage doesn't immediately have a kind of really obvious structure, and so we can get confused in it, and so I'm just outlining it for you. But there it is. It's about blessing and receiving blessing, and the rules, if you like, of such a blessed life, the suffering that can also be blessed, and the basis of that blessing, that good stuff that we might receive, being in the cross of Jesus Christ. Now, there's another aspect to this structure which is really important to understand right at the beginning, and that's the first word in the New International Version, and that is the word finally, which is a little surprising in that it's not the end of the book, you know. Actually, it's a sort of unusual way of saying finally here, as it were, and it has the sense of in summary. So this is a summary, a summation, if you like, of what Peter has been saying so far. He's summarizing what he's been talking about so far. What has he been talking about? He's been talking about suffering. Suffering for all these scattered people. Suffering that was coming. And that they needed to figure out how to deal with all of that suffering. And so he's going to summarize. There are ways to be blessed. Follow those ways. Even suffering can be a blessing. And the blessing is based in the suffering and resurrection of Jesus Christ, before whom everything is in submission. Now, you may ask, why on earth should I listen to all this stuff? And I think the answer is that we all want to live the good life. Surely that's the case, isn't it? We all want to be successful, whatever that might mean to us. We want to be blessed. But how do we get that in this painful, in this suffering world? Now, what is success and blessing anyway? And it's also, of course, important to understand what Peter is saying here for us, because there are, aren't there, many religious teachers today who would tell us there's a certain way to get prosperity, and the God of the Bible is really about giving us prosperity. Well, what is real blessing from God? What is the real success in life? What is true prosperity? How do I achieve it? And so these are important questions, aren't they? Do I have the blessing of God if I drive 4 BMWs? Or do I have the blessing of God if I'm thrown into prison for Jesus' name, as Peter experienced? And so we need to figure that out, don't we? Well, let's try and do so. This theme of blessing and receiving blessing. Peter is saying this. This is his main point. He is saying, aim to be a blessing. Aim to be a blessing. In other words, the focus for the Christian is on what we can give, not on what we can get. That's the summary of, that's what he's saying in his summary verse 8. And that's what he's going to explain and outline more throughout the passage. Live in harmony. Be sympathetic, love as brothers, be compassionate and humble, be this, be a blessing, people. Come on, let's try this. So first, be a blessing first to inherit blessing, to receive blessing. Be a blessing to inherit blessing first. Now, this is verse 8 to verse 13. And if you'd scan your eye down there with me, look down those verses, you'll notice that verse 9 says that they are to return evil with blessing, because to this you were called, that you might inherit a blessing. So be a blessing to inherit blessing.
9: What kind of blessing? Josh will get into specifics here in just a moment. But first, if you're just joining us for the first time, welcome. This is the God-Centered Life with Josh Moody, our weekend edition. We have a daily edition, 6 releases during the course of each week, focusing on God's Word. If you are new, we'd love to hear from you. GodCenteredLife.org has a contact page. Let's get back into our study in 1 Peter now. Here's Josh.
7: 1. Be a blessing to inherit the blessing of community. As I live in harmony, as I empathize and sympathize with others, as I love those around me as family, as I am compassionate, not judgmental, and humble, not proud, as I do all these things, which are ways of blessing others, I will inherit the blessing. We will, of a community that is harmonious, understanding, loving, compassionate, and humble. That's what he's saying. Now, of course, this is not an absolute rule. I mean, there are exceptions to this case, aren't there? Sometimes people return our blessing with evil, even as we return their evil with blessing, don't they? And no church is always any of these things, for we are sinners. Still, even though we are saints also saved by grace, we're still sinners. You know the old saying, if you find a perfect church, don't join it, you're only spoiled it, right? So there's no such thing as perfection. Yes, that is true. But if you do find a church or a small group, Sunday school class or a group of Christian friends, then, he's saying, in general, and as a general rule, the extent to which we invest these blessings of love and humility, that will be the extent to which we will begin to experience the blessing of community. Sometimes people wonder why they don't have any friends in church. Maybe it's because they're not trying to be a friend. They're not investing in service, in the community. Or you put it like this, if you find an imperfect, for all churches are imperfect, an imperfect but biblical, yes, church, join it and bless it. Or maybe you should look at it a bit like this. Of course, the great irony of selfishness, that is, looking to a community of people to see what we can get rather than what we can give, as Peter is urging us to look in terms of what we can give, the great irony of selfishness, of looking around at people around us for what we can get out of them rather than what we can give to them, the great irony of that is that actually that kind of selfishness is bad for yourself. Very ironic, but so true, isn't it? The truth is that we are not hermetically sealed units. We are not isolated units that do not naturally and organically interact with those around us. But we are in a, if you like, a symbiotic relationship around us in the Christian covenanted community. Who sins but I do not burn, Paul says. The eye cannot say to the foot, I do not need you. We are in a symbiotic relationship with each other. Be a blessing to inherit the blessing of community. 2, be a blessing to inherit the blessing of God, ultimately. For the eyes of the Lord are on the righteous, and his ears are attentive to their prayer, the blessing of God. And of course, communion with God, of course, is much more important than human community. And communion with God is actually the basis for that community too, isn't it? Peter talks about God's blessing arising out of our good behavior in these verses that he's quoting from Psalm 34 that we had read out earlier, the verses 10 to 13. Now look down at those verses with me, and you may immediately wonder, as you do, as Peter is quoting from the Old Testament, whether the Bible here is saying that we earn God's favor. His eyes looking on us with favor, his ears being attentive to our prayers when we are good. Well, he will make it very clear in a moment that all blessing comes from God's sacrifice for our sins and Jesus Christ, his death and resurrection. So this blessing for Peter is not earned. Theologically, when God rewards our good works, the good works he is praising are only the work of Christ within us. When God rewards our good works he is praising are only the work of Christ within us. God's design, of course, is for a holy people who are acting in holiness in practice, those who are doing good and are keeping their tongue from evil. Yes, that is his purpose. But our good deeds are only done in the power of the Spirit who is given us through the blessing of Christ's sacrifice for our sins. Our good works are because of Christ's work within us. That's the theology, and Peter will get to that. But at the practical level, he's saying, let's be practical, guys. Whoever would love life and see good deeds must keep his tongue from evil and his lips from deceitful speech. That's how it works in general. If you want good days and life worth loving, then, he's saying, don't be malicious with your words. Don't twist words. Be a straight-up honest man or woman. God loves that, and he blesses it. At the practical level, he must turn from evil and do good. He must seek peace and pursue it. Don't do evil, do good. Seek peace, not friction, and pursue that peace. God loves that, and he blesses it. That's how the universe that he has created generally works. At the practical level, for the eyes of the Lord are on the righteous, and his ears are attentive to their prayer, but the face of the Lord is against those who do evil. God looks with favor on this behavior. His ears are open to their prayers, that of the righteous, who, you know, theologically, as Peter will get to in a moment, have been justified by faith in Jesus alone, and now express that righteousness in their practical deeds at the practical level. Now, maybe this sounds a bit like a TV preacher preaching on a prosperity gospel, perhaps, doesn't it? It sounds like that old idea of do good to get good, perhaps. It sounds like if I'm not getting good, I must be doing bad. But Peter has much more to say about blessing, about how you get blessed and what that blessing might mean. Who is going to harm you if you are eager to do good? Verse 13, so he concludes this first section. Well, not many, but some. And into every life a little ray must fall. And so now he goes on to talk about the place of suffering within this theme of blessing, receiving blessing. Be a blessing first, inherit blessing. But then also, second, be a blessing to, as it were, what it sounds strange to say, but to suffer blessing. This is from verse 14 to 17. Again, look down at those verses with me, and there are verses used here very often in relation to witnessing to our friends about Jesus. Always be prepared to give an answer to everyone who asks you to give the reason for the hope that you have, etc. And that's all good and fine. But this witness here is really in the context of this persecution, potentially, this suffering. And Peter is finding the blessing in that for the Christian, even as it were, be a blessing to suffer blessing. Let me read it for us. But even if you should suffer for what is right, you are blessed. This is a suffering kind of blessing. He continues, do not fear what they fear. Do not be frightened. But in your heart, set apart Christ as Lord. Always be prepared to give an answer to everyone who asks you to give the reason for the hope that you have. That's the witness part verse that's often used in training people to tell others about Jesus. But do this with gentleness and respect, keeping a clear conscience, so that those who speak maliciously against your good behavior in Christ may be ashamed of their slander. It is better, if it is God's will, to suffer for doing good than for doing evil. So you can see how this suffering and yet finding blessing is at the heart now of what Peter is saying at this part in this rather long and apparently meandering passage. So he continues this theme about blessing, receiving blessing, be a blessing, to suffer blessing. Obviously, the idea that any kind of blessing could be found while suffering is counterintuitive. It's against what we would think could possibly be the case in our gut, in our experience of life. And so Peter explains why that is the case and how that is the case. Why is blessing able to be found in the midst of suffering? Because, Peter is saying, suffering provides the opportunity for greatness, or as he puts it, doing what is right. Pleasure gives the opportunity for a pleasant life, whereas pain gives the opportunity for a great life, doing what is right. Let me put it to you like this. Who is greater? The man who watches the 100-meter final on TV from his couch, or the man who competes in the final? And who has suffered more to get there? Early morning training? Strict diet? Getting a soda out of the fridge and a bag of chips from the cupboard and finding the TV remote? Not all suffering is planned training for a specific goal, like running a 100-meter final in the Olympics, of course. And of course, what makes most suffering horrible is its apparent meaninglessness. People, when they suffer, do not tend to ask how to survive first. They tend to ask why first. So Peter is saying here, in terms of answering why, there is this opportunity for the real good, the true great, to come out. People write books about the paraplegic who survives and thrives under adverse circumstances. People write books about Paris Hilton. Where is greatness? In the manicured? Or the scarred? In the pedicure, or one who surrenders his medical ambitions to cure victims in the tribal regions of remote Africa? Where's true greatness, brothers and sisters? Why do we remember FDR with such a halo? Because of his leadership in the war? Or because he did so from a wheelchair? When suffering comes, it says, if you like, can you overcome? And as you act in the power of the Spirit, in dependence upon God, in a righteous, godly, holy way, in the midst of that, you are showing Christ's work in your heart. That blessing of true greatness in God's eyes and in the watching world. So why is blessing able to be found in the midst of suffering? Because suffering provides the opportunity for greatness, or as he puts it, doing what is right. Now, I know this is not a philosophical answer to the problem of evil that we could spend the rest of our lives talking about. It's not that. But it just shows us that at the practical level, why blessing can be found in the midst of suffering.
9: That's Josh Moody, and this is The God-Centered Life. And Josh, quoting, what makes most suffering horrible is its apparent meaninglessness. So is there value in looking for reason, or is our time better spent simply trusting?
7: Well, we must simply trust, of course, and we don't always know the meaning at a micro level, but we do know the meaning at a macro level. And so we need to lean into that meaning, the meaning of God's glory, the meaning of his kingdom purpose. And while we don't understand always why this particular kind of suffering happens at a micro level, we have that macro meaning that we can lean in and say, I'm going to trust you, Lord, because I know you, know who you are. I know your promises are reliable, and therefore I trust you.
9: Yeah, I like that distinction. The event versus the bigger picture.
7: Yeah.
9: Well, we've been doing a lot of bigger picture of late, haven't we?
7: Right. Yeah, exactly. Yeah.
9: Great. Thank you for that, Josh. one more installment in our First Peter study. A reminder that you're listening to the weekend edition of The God-Centered Life. 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

0: Welcome to the Sunday Sermon on Through the Bible. I'm Steve Schwetz, and we're in Matthew 13 with Dr. J. Vernon McGee as he walks us through his message, Some Seed. It's Jesus' powerful parable about a farmer, four kinds of soil, and what happens when God's Word is sown in the world. But before we begin, let's hear a few notes from our Bible Bus family from around the world. Living proof that God is still using His Word to awaken faith, connect the Scriptures, and change lives. First, from Indonesia, we have Ning Si, who writes, I'm writing to tell you how thankful I am for the Javanese Through the Bible program. Each time I listen, my heart feels strengthened and my faith grows. The Word of God is shared in a way that is clear, simple, and easy to understand. The messages encourage me to remain faithful in walking with the Lord, even when life becomes difficult. There are times when I feel tired or worried, but when I listen, I often feel as if God is speaking directly to me. Many times, the message fits exactly with what I'm going through. It brings me peace and renews my hope. Through this teaching, I truly sense the love of God. Thank you for everyone who makes it possible. My prayer is that the Lord will continue to use you to reach many more people and lead them to walk with Christ. And then we also heard from Buwusu, who listens in Myanmar. I am married and have two children. Some time ago, there was a serious conflict among believers in our area. A man began telling people that he was the Holy Spirit, and sadly, many people believed him. This caused a lot of confusion, and the community eventually divided into two groups, those who followed that man and those who remained faithful to God and His Word. At that time, I was still a new believer. I felt very confused and discouraged, and for a while, I wondered if I should even continue following God. But I decided to stay with the believers who remained faithful to the Lord. Being with them has helped strengthen my faith and has brought me great joy. Before I believed in God, my life was filled with fear, especially fear of spirits. I used to perform many rituals because I was afraid something bad might happen to my family if I didn't. But when my family heard the gospel and came to trust in the Lord, everything began to change. Now I feel a deep sense of freedom and peace. I no longer live in fear. I take you with me when I work in the fields so I can listen throughout the day. Thank you to everyone who helps bring these Bible teachings to us. And then a listener in Slovakia tells us, when I walk to work, I listen to the Bible interpretations. They inspire me. There are always something there that speaks to me, and most importantly, it reveals new connections in the Bible. Thank you, and I wish you many blessings in this ministry. And then Gia in Romania writes this, listening to your programs made me realize how far my life is from the standards of Holy Scripture. I've decided to seek the Lord's mercy for a genuine change. Thank you for the clarity with which you present the need for an authentic spiritual life. It was exactly the catalyst I needed. Well, will you partner with us as we fling the seed of God's Word across the world in more than 250 languages, reaching listeners just like these? You know, every day the Bible Bus rolls through villages and cities and farms and homes around the world carrying the truth of Scripture to people who are hungry to hear it. And you know, one of the most powerful ways that you can be a part of that work is through prayer. Our World Prayer Team, well, they're a family of listeners who pray as God's Word goes out on Through the Bible and for those who hear it. And when thousands of us lift up these needs to the Lord together, it becomes a beautiful partnership in what God is doing, helping take the whole Word to the whole world. 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Let's pray. Father, thank you for the living power of your Word. As we listen, prepare our hearts to be like good soil. Help us not to just hear, but to understand and then believe and respond so that our lives would bear fruit for your glory. In Jesus' name, amen. Now here's the Sunday sermon on Through the Bible with Dr. J. Vernon McGee.
1: Some seed, period. Some seed, question mark. Some seed, exclamation point. I trust that somehow or another that we conveyed to your hearts this morning the subject of the morning. The Gospel of Matthew, it's the open door to the Bible. If you are to understand the Bible, this is the entrance that leads to it, the Gospel of Matthew. It's not only a door, it's a swinging door. It swings back into the Old Testament and it gathers up more prophecies than any other of the Gospels. And then it swings on into the New Testament farther than any other Gospel, for it's Matthew and Matthew alone who mentions the church. If that's true, the 13th chapter of Matthew is the hinge on which the door swings. There's 7 parables here, and probably 8 parables. I believe there are 8 parables here, but that's not the important thing. These parables are the hinge on which the door swings. And then this parable of the sower, it is the first parable, and it is the parable, one of two, that the Lord Jesus Christ interpreted. Therefore, may I say to you today that this parable is the key to the 13th chapter. And if it's the key to the 13th chapter, and the 13th chapter is the hinge, and the door is the Gospel of Matthew, then may I say to you this morning, the parable of the sower is the key to the Bible, to the understanding of the Bible, and that's how important this parable really is. After our Lord gave it, he said to his disciples, it's given to you to understand the mysteries of the kingdom. And this morning we want to look at this parable, which deals, as all of them deal, with this subject of the kingdom of heaven. And just what is the definition of the kingdom of heaven? It's a very difficult term for the simple reason that there's all sorts of theological divisions at this particular point today. But honestly, I think it can be reduced to the simplest common denominator and be made very simple. What is the kingdom of heaven? Why, the kingdom of heaven is the reign of the heavens over the earth. That's the kingdom of heaven. And when that takes place, then you have the kingdom of heaven down here upon this earth. And in the measure in which the kingdom of heaven reigns on this earth, you have it here. And if there is a heart today open to Jesus Christ, if there is today a life that's yielded to him, bowing to him and doing his will, then may I say there is the kingdom of heaven even today right here upon this earth. I want to go back this morning to where we began in the book of Genesis to pick up a verse of Scripture to see if this is consistent with Scripture. In Genesis 1:26, when God created Adam, this is what he said. God said, let us make man in our image, after our likeness, and let them have dominion over the fish of the sea, over the fowl of the air, and over the cattle, and over all the earth, and over every creeping thing that creepeth upon the earth. Now, my beloved, the key here is this little word, dominion. God says, I'm creating man that he might have dominion. And not only did God create Adam, a human being, but God created him a king and gave him a dominion. And that dominion was this earth. He was to rule over it. He was to have this kind of a rulership. He would rule over the fish and the beast. May I say to you that Adam could speak as the Lord Jesus spoke. You remember he said to Peter, go down, catch a fish. You'll find that the fish has our tax money there. And he went down and caught the fish, and the fish had in his mouth the tax money. Why? Because that fish was obeying Jesus Christ. Adam lost that at the fall. Adam could have said, if you please, he could have said to the wind, blow or not blow, and it would blow. Adam could say to the sea, to the tide, come in or not come in, and it would. He had dominion over this earth. But he lost it. He lost it, my beloved, at the fall. Question's always been, who got it then? Well, I believe Satan got it. You remember, he's the one that tempted Adam, and Satan is the ruler today. Came to the Lord Jesus yonder in the wilderness and said, I have something to show you. He showed him the kingdoms of this world, and he says, I've given to you You remember the Lord Jesus said to James and John, the place on my right hand and my left hand is not mine to give. But he didn't say to Satan, the kingdoms are not yours to give. Apparently they were. He's the ruler today of the kingdoms of this world. He took that scepter. And from that moment on, God began a program whereby he's going to take over again this universe. And he's going to do it, of course, in his own way. And the kingdom of heaven becomes the great theme of Old Testament prophecy. Now, when since the king has been rejected, what's happened to the kingdom? What is the present condition of the kingdom? May I say that's the reason Matthew 13, with these seven or eight parables, happens to be so important. For these parables reveal the present manifestation of the kingdom. And let me just a moment be technical. The church is not here. The church is not in the 13th of Matthew at all. It happens to be Christendom. The field is not the church. The field is the world today. And the church happens to be in the world, but not of the world. And so what you have here in these parables is a picture of the present hour in which we live, and it reveals the present state of the kingdom. Now, the Lord Jesus, in these parables, reached out in life, and he chose the simplest stories to illustrate the sublimest truth. Actually, it's tremendous when you begin to look at them. He took the commonplace to set forth the remarkable. He took the ordinary to reveal the extraordinary. He reached out into the natural in order to give truth concerning the supernatural. He went into the world to get an illustration in order to give out of the world truth. And he took the parable. Parable, all the simplest definition still holds good. An earthly story with a heavenly meaning. And this is the parable. We come to it. Behold, a sower went forth to sow. Behold, a sower went forth to sow. That was a familiar sight in Palestine. It's a familiar sight today in Palestine. And I saw some pictures the other night, and the pictures were showing them out in the field, sowing, not like they did in old times. They have new machinery, but they're still sowing. And this morning, that's a familiar sight in America today, all the way from Pocatello, Idaho, to Pensacola, Florida. They're sowing this time of the year. All the way from Chicago, Illinois, to Cucamonga, California, they're sowing this time of the year. All the way from Minneapolis, Minnesota to Muleshoe, Texas, they're sowing. They're sowing. It's a familiar sight. They're drilling in corn. They're drilling in cotton today. They're sowing. Behold, a sower went forth to sow. You couldn't get anything that's more familiar than that, my beloved, to illustrate spiritual truth. Now, the interpretation of this parable is very simple, by the way. Only a theological professor could miss it. He's the only one that misses it. Simple, ordinary folk like you and I are, we somehow or another don't see a lot of complication. It's very simple, and the reason it is, Christ gave us the interpretation here. And there is an identification of each part and phase of this parable. And let's do some identifying. I do not want to be tedious this morning, but will you notice some things here? The sower, let's identify him. Who is he? He happens to be central in the parable. Over in verse 37, for our Lord interpreted the parable also of the darnel and the good seed. And over in verse 37, he answered and said unto them, he that soweth the good seed is the Son of Man. He himself, the one who spoke the parable, is the one who is the sower. And that, my beloved, defines the work of the Lord Jesus Christ in reference to this world today. What's he doing today? Oh, I know the saints like to say he's ascended to heaven. He's sitting at God's right hand. If you interpret that to mean he's doing nothing, then you miss it. My Father worketh hitherto, and I work, he said. He's busy today, and what's he busy doing? He's the king, and he's been rejected, and since he's rejected, he's taken his crown off. He's put it to the side. He's taken off his royal robes, and he's put on the clothes of a farmer, and he's sowing seed in the world today. That's what he's doing. You want to know what Jesus is doing at this hour? He's sowing seed. That's his business, sowing seed. Let's define that in spiritual terms. Let's translate it from agriculture to theology this morning. What's he sowing seed? What's the seed? Let's not guess. You don't have to guess in this passage. Verse 19, when anyone heareth the word of the kingdom, what is the seed? The seed's the word. Here is the seed. This is seed. This is seed. Just as potent today as any seed you put in the ground. This is seed. Word of God is seed. Let's go on. What is the field where the seed's being sown? Verse 38, I go to that. The field is the world. Field is the world. Now we have we've got our person identified. We've got the seed identified, and we've got the field identified. This is the picture. This is the picture of the Lord Jesus Christ, the sower, taking the word of God and sowing it in the world. That's his business. Hey. That's his business. Again, I want to remind you, this is not the church, this is Christendom. The field is Christendom. It's the world today. Now let's look at the operation. He's sowing seed. I come to my first one. Some seed. Period. Well, you notice verse 3. And he spake many things unto them in parables, saying, behold, a sower went forth to sow. He answered and said unto them, he that soweth the good seed is the Son of Man. Sower went forth to sow, and this sower is the Son of Man. I come back to it again. I must repeat this. It's so important. This defines the present day activity of the Lord Jesus Christ. This is his contemporary work, sowing seed, sowing the word of God in the world. In this day, he's rejected as king, as savior, but nonetheless, he's not defeated. The kingdom is coming, and while the kingdom is in abeyance, he's sowing seed. He's dressed like a farmer today. I say to you this morning, his plans have not been interrupted. Many of us speak sometimes of the postponed kingdom. Personally, I don't like that expression. I don't think he postponed anything. This thing's running according to his plan. Wasn't postponed from his viewpoint. It is from our viewpoint, but not his. Regardless of that, this is the day for sowing seed. Now, I don't want to quibble this morning, and I don't want to split hairs. But I do want to make a distinction today. And I want you to follow me for a moment. You may reject this. It's perfectly all right because you're familiar with other terms. We speak today of preaching the word as being the harvest. May I say to you, the harvest is not the picture for today. Picture for today is sowing seed. Somebody says, but did not Christ say, pray ye therefore the Lord of the harvest to send forth laborers into his harvest? Sure he did. But do you know where it is? It's in Matthew. Just a few chapters back. I want to turn to that this morning because it's well sometimes put scripture where it belongs. Will you listen to this? In Matthew 9:36, but when he saw the multitude, he was moved with compassion on them because they fainted and were scattered abroad as sheep having no shepherd. Then saith he unto his disciples, the harvest truly is plenteous, but the laborers are few. Pray ye therefore the Lord of the harvest that he'll send forth laborers into his harvest. Where is he? Well, the very next chapter, he sends them forth. And where does he send them, and what does he have them preach? He sends them to the lost sheep of the house of Israel. He says, go not to the Gentiles. And he says, tell the nation Israel, the king is here. That's their message. What is the harvest refer to? Always to judgment and to the end of an age. That's the picture. An age begins by God sowing seed. It ends by the harvest of both good and bad. Why, right here in this very chapter, we have another pattern in which he speaks along this very same line. I wonder if I might turn to it. I'll read two verses this morning. Let both grow together until the harvest. And in the time of harvest, I will say to the reapers, gather ye together first the tares, bind them in bundles to burn them, but gather the wheat into my barn. That's the end of the age, you see. That's verse 30. Then will you notice verse 39? The enemy that sowed them is the devil. Now listen to him speak, not to me. The harvest is the end of the age. When you get to the end of the age, it's harvesting. That's one reason I do think it's valid to say today we're harvesting. I think, frankly, we're gleaning today in corners because we're at the end of an age. But let's understand one thing. You've got to sow before you can have a harvest. And that's the reason I'm insisting that our scriptural term should be accurate, because harvesting refers to judgment, the end of an age. I'll give you another verse of scripture. Revelation 14, 15 is the picture of the Battle of Armageddon. It's one of the most frightful pictures in scripture. Listen to this. Another angel came out of the temple, crying with a loud voice to him that sat on the cloud, thrust in thy sickle and reap, for the time has come for thee to reap, for the harvest of the earth. Right. That's judgment, my beloved. That is not evangelism at all. That's judgment that's coming upon this earth. May I say to you this morning, is this a valid picture in scripture? Well, Paul the Apostle thought that it was. Over in the third chapter of 1 Corinthians, will you listen to him now? In the Corinthian church, there was a division, been made on several subjects, but one of the things was some of them liked Apollos better than they liked Paul, and some liked Simon Peter better than they liked either one of the other two. And they were dividing the church, which was wrong. You don't divide churches on the basis of personalities. That's wrong, always wrong. Listen to this, verse 5. Who then is Paul? And who is Apollos? But ministers by whom ye believed, even as the Lord gave to every man. Now listen to Paul. Did Paul understand he was out harvesting? I have planted. Apollos.

So then, neither is he that planteth anything, neither he that watereth, but God that giveth the increase. Now he that planteth and he that watereth are one, and every man shall receive his own reward according to his own labor. This is a picture of scripture. The picture of sowing seed. My business is sowing seed, my beloved. What's your business? And by the way, how's business? Are you sowing any seed in this world? That's our business today. Now, let's understand something else very clearly. That if you sow seed, there's going to be a harvest. And the psalmist in Psalm 126:6 said, he that goeth forth and weepeth, bearing precious seed, shall doubtless come again with rejoicing, bringing his sheaves with him. Can't have sheaves for the master until you've sown seed. And the seed is the word of God. And the reason that I emphasize this is because I began my ministry in the Depression. And it was not only a depression financially, it was the depression spiritually. Those were difficult days of evangelism. There wasn't an evangelist anywhere in those days. I can remember several meetings that we had with evangelists go through a week and not a person respond. I remember preaching in Middle Tennessee in a little church. We were there for six straight nights before the Spirit of God ever spoke to a soul. Those were difficult days. You know why they were difficult? They were difficult because the church had come through the era after World War I of one of the worst drunks that any church has ever been on, and it was the drunk of modernism that we were going to build a new world, and they forgot all about the Word of God. And until the Word of God is sown, you can't have anything to reap. And one of the reasons today, many of us today have seen in the past few years, many turn to Christ is because faithful men of the past sowed the seed. Dr. Ironside, Dr. Pettingill. Many men that have already gone to be with the Lord sowed seed. Other men have labored and we've entered into their labor. You have to sow seed before you can have a harvest, my beloved. That's one of the reasons here that we've emphasized going through the Bible. We're sowing seed. That's our business. Sowing seed. This is the seed. And some folks, several of the officers that we have that are spiritually wide awake have come to me recently and have said this, hey, that Thursday night is the best form of evangelism we have. Listen, more people have been reached here for Christ on Thursday night than on any Sunday. You know that. Why? Sowing seed. Sowing seed. I was in San Diego the other day and a fine young engineer from one of the aircraft industries came up to me and said, Dr. McGee, I've been wanting to meet you. I listened to you on the radio and I remember the first time I listened was with a friend and I asked him to turn it off. I didn't want to hear that. And he used a not a very nice word, that preacher from Los Angeles. But he said, I want you to know I started listening and I accepted Christ as my Savior. I never saw the fellow till I met him. There was a little lady that attended here on Thursday night, and she's a little bitty trick. She was the secretary for one of the officials in Douglas Aircraft. I went down there Good Friday, spoke to a great company of people. It's a result of Bible classes that little woman started. She told me I was saved here on a Thursday night. We didn't know nothing about it, don't you know? Sowing seed. That's my business. What's your business? And how's business? We're to sow seed today, my beloved. I can't understand today why more are not sowing seed today. That's our business. That's the reason we're starting a new broadcast. That's the reason we're trying to get it out every way we can. And if I had my way this morning, I'd take down every liquor sign on Wilshire Boulevard and put the Word of God in its place. I'd sow seed. I can't understand some of these Christian businessmen that have so much money to spend for other things but are not spending it in sowing seed today. That's our business. Sow seed. He's sowing seed. Our blessed Lord this morning has on a pair of overalls. He's sowing seed. I was going to bring this morning an old-fashioned

0: Seed sower, and I was going to put some seed in it, and I was going to fling it out at you this morning. But I got thinking about it, I might hit somebody in the eye. It wasn't like you. Because I found when I sow this seed, sometimes I hit somebody in the eye and they don't like it. But you can't sue me when I do that, but you might sue the church if I threw out the real seed. I was going to throw it everywhere. But you know, I was going to throw it all over your choir. Sowing seed, I wanted you to see the picture. That's our business today, to sow seed. I come to the second point. Same thing, some seed, but this time it's a question mark. Some seed? Let's see the types of ground that it falls on. Four types of ground. Listen to this. Three-fourths of the seed does not fall on good ground. In fact, three-fourths of the seed die, and nothing comes from it at all, three-fourths of it. There's nothing wrong with the seed. This is the living word of God. You know where the difficulty is? The difficulty is with the soil. Out with the soil. I believe in election. I believe it with all my heart. I'm like Spurgeon. I wouldn't preach if I didn't believe in election. I never preach on it. Because it just happens to be true. But here is something else that's true, and that's free will. The soil determines, the kind of ground determines what's going to happen to the seed. You this morning can be any kind of ground you want to be. Yes, you can. It's up to you this morning. I have the utmost confidence this morning that I'm sowing this seed, the Word of God, and this morning it's falling right here. And out here on the radio, it's falling on four kinds of ground, and three-fourths of it will die. I know that. Sometimes someone very sympathetically comes up to me and says, Dr. McGee, I just wanted to speak to you and encourage you. Maybe this morning you didn't get a response. Don't worry about that at all. I'm sowing seed. It's up to the Holy Spirit. Not me. The soil it falls on. My business is sowing seed. What's your business? Sowing seed, and it's falling this morning on four kinds of ground. Now, will you notice it? And will you please now get rid of your shovel if you brought a shovel to church today? The preacher said to me the other day, he said, most of my members bring a shovel to church. He says, when I say something, they take it up the shovel and pitch it back there. That's from the stone back there. They take a shovel and throw it back, and that's the mess back there. Don't use your shovel now, will you? I wonder if you'd search your own heart this morning as we briefly now mention these four. But remember this, I picked up this little jingle over in Atlanta, Georgia the other day. When you get to heaven, you'll likely see many folks whose presence there will be a shock to you, but keep it very quiet. Do not even stare. Doubtless there'll be many folks surprised to see you there. So let's apply it to ourselves this morning, shall we? Some seed fell by the wayside. Will you notice this? When anyone heareth the word of the kingdom and understandeth it not, then cometh the wicked one, catcheth away that which was sown in his heart. This is he which receives seed by the wayside. None of these are Christians. They're all professors, but they've heard the word. The birds take the seed away. The birds, by the way, is interpreted in another parable as being the devil. The devil takes it away. Now, these are church members. They're professing Christians. They heard the word, but it was not the hearing of faith. The word was not mixed with faith at all. They have a formal faith. They nod, say yes. But to them, Christianity is a sideline. It's a sideshow. They come once on Sunday, and that ends it for the week, as far as they're concerned. I like to speak of these as deep freeze. Oh, the seed will be killed in the deep freeze. They're deep freeze. They're the wayside. These are the folk that, yes, they hear it, and they nod, and they listen to it for years, and finally go off into some cult and ism. all the number of people today that have left. The church man said to me the other day that I listened to your program, don't you get the idea that the Church of the Open Door turns out 100% members? I know one that's in a certain cult today. He knocked on my door. I bow my head in shame. I'm afraid that's true. And I'm sorry, we sow seeds. And if there happens to be wayside hearers, we're sorry. They're the deep freeze kind. Then there is the second type, the rocky ground. Will you listen to this? Verse 20. But he that received the seed in the stony places, the same as he that heareth the word, and anon with joy receiveth it. Yet hath he not root in himself, but dureth for a while. For when tribulation or persecution ariseth because of the word, by and by he's offended. These are the rocky ground hearers. These are the flesh. You see, the devil got the first one. The flesh gets these, and they're the opposite from the other. This is the emotional type. They with anon with joy they receive it. My, how excited they get. They shed tears. They're greatly moved. They have feeling about this thing. These are Alka-Seltzer type. They are not deep freeze. They are the fizzy type. They just fizz up when they hear the word. But believe me, after it's all gone, they're dead. I sat on the back end of a train years ago coming out of Fort Worth, Texas, and somebody dropped a Fort Worth Star telegram off. When the rear of that train went by, that paper fluttered up like that and just, oh my, how it kicked up a fuss. And then when we got down the track, you began to see it settling down like that. And then it went dead. And I looked at it and I said, I know a lot of church members just like that. A meeting comes along or something special, and my, they just go to pieces. They get so excited. But when it comes down to the real study of the Word of God, they're dead. They're dead. They're rocky ground hearing. They are like a burnt out Roman candle. Dead. Then there's the third, the thorn. Will you listen to this? Verse 22. He also that receives seed among the thorns is he that heareth the word, and the care of the world, the deceitful of riches, choke the word, and he becometh unfruitful. Cares of the world, poverty. And then at the other end, the deceitful of riches. Those two ends of the economic ladder, those that are in poverty and those that are rich, and those are the two hardest groups to reach today with the gospel. We're in a recession right now. I believe God raised up this Through the Bible program at this time for this very reason, to help people. Because only the seed today, my beloved, can help you. This is the only thing that has life today. And I like to speak of these that fall among thorns as being the Model T Ford hearers. You remember the old Model T Ford? Have you ever heard it at night trying to get up a muddy hill? Oh, how it struggle. And there are a lot of professing Christians like that today. They struggle and strive, and the tears come in, and finally they give it up. Or they become wealthy. I remember when I first came to Southern California, a man in Pasadena. Oh, how he got excited over our ministry. Anybody, he was always goading me to keep on being more and more evangelistic. Fact of the matter is, one summer he wanted to put up a tent. He was willing to pay for it. He left this area. He got rich. Wife came back, called me, said, I'd like to talk with you. He told me his story. He left him, had to leave him. He this morning is living with another woman that he's not married to. He was the thorny type. I said, what happened to him? He seemed so zealous. He said that making money made a fool out of him. The devil gets some, the flesh gets some, and the world gets some. The world, the flesh, and the devil is ready to take the seed that is sown. These are not different types of believers. They're not believers at all. It's those who heard the word and profess to receive it. All three groups are listening this morning. I do not know who they are. Finally, briefly, come see. Verse 23. Will you notice this and we close? But he that receives seed into the good ground is he that heareth the word, understandeth it, which also beareth fruit, bringeth forth some 100-fold, some 60, some 30. Now these are the believers. And there are different types of believing, 100-fold, 60-fold, 30-fold. That's exactly, you remember what our Lord said, speaking to his own in the upper room. He said, I'm the vine, ye are the branches, and my whole point is that you might bring forth fruit, more fruit, much fruit, 30, 60, 100-fold. Those are the three classes of real believers today. What's the mark of them? The first mark is this. They receive the word and they understand it. Understand. God has given to every believer the Holy Spirit. That Holy Spirit will interpret this book and give you an understanding. That doesn't mean you understand everything in it. Doesn't mean you don't need to study the word. But it does mean this, that you're given an aid that no one else has. And you can understand. And if you're sincere, he'll see that you understand. You remember the Ethiopian eunuch riding across the desert, had been to Jerusalem, the capital city for religion in the world. God's capital city, if you please. He starts out across the desert. He's reading Isaiah 53. He has no notion what he's reading. The Spirit of God, because he was sincere, said to Philip, give up this evangelistic campaign you're carrying on. Get down to the desert and speak to this man. And he's a hitchhiker. He joins on to that chariot, climbs up into the chariot, and says to this man, do you understand what you're reading? And that Ethiopian eunuch is very honest. He said, no, sir, to tell the truth, I have no notion what I'm reading. What in the world is Isaiah talking about? Is he talking about himself or some other man? And then Philip began at that scripture and preached unto him Jesus. Doesn't have a greater text than the 53rd of Isaiah to preach Jesus from. And he revealed that the one he was talking about was the Lord Jesus, who just a few short years before the Ethiopian came up, had come to Jerusalem, died on a cross. And that's the one that's depicted there. Died a substitutionary death for the sins of the world. Was buried right there, raised from the dead, and there were witnesses to it, even in the days of the Ethiopian eunuch. And the Ethiopian eunuch says to him, I never saw that before, and I've been coming here to Jerusalem every year. And he's born again and understood it. He received the seed in the good ground. There's the other mark. Bring forth fruit. All of God's children. You see, God doesn't have any shade trees. All of his trees are fruit-bearing trees. All the seed that he sows is to bring forth fruit. Now, some won't bring forth as much as others. Actually, only 1/4 of the seed ever fell in good ground, and only 1/3 of that brought forth 100-fold. That means, I think, according to my arithmetic, 1/12 ever really brings forth a real harvest. But may I say that this group, these are the atomic seed. I saw an advertisement the other day in one of these journals that's a seed catalog, and it said they had some atomic seed. Believe me, here's atomic seed right here. And these are atomic seed believers, those that hear it and those that believe it. My business is sowing seed. I've been sowing seed this morning. It's been falling on 4 kinds of ground. What kind of ground are you? Thank God for the privilege in this day. It's the greatest day to live. It's the greatest day to witness. It's the greatest day to sow seed. I thank God for the privilege of sowing seed. My business is sowing seed. What's yours?
1: 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Are you passing along a verse maybe to a friend or listening with family members? What about inviting someone to hop aboard the Bible bus with you? 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I'm Steve Schwetz, and as we go, I'm praying that this blessing would be over you. Hebrews 13, 20-21 says, "Now may the God of peace, who brought our Lord Jesus back from the dead, the great shepherd of the sheep, equip you with everything you need to do his will. Amen."

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3: What is success doing in your life? 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
0: Welcome to Open the Bible Weekend with Pastor Colin Smith. I'm Steve Hiller. Glad you've joined us. And Colin, we may have some listening today who can say, you know, I can relate to that. And as we began looking at last time, with success often comes a subtle test.
4: Yeah, that's right. And subtle is the key word. You see, when a test is obvious, it's not difficult for us to face up to it. When we are finding that our backs are against the wall, boy, I need to pray. I really need to trust the Lord at this moment in my life.
0: Yeah.
4: But you know, when things are going well and when we're blessed with success, it's easy to lose the sense of our own dependence upon God. It's easy to become self-satisfied and even to become arrogant. And that's where the subtle test begins.
0: And that's what we're going to look at in today's message. So if you can, join us in Deuteronomy chapter 8 as we continue the subtle test of success. Here is Pastor Colin.
3: Here is the subtle test of success. That if we forget the Lord, when His blessing comes into our lives, we get the sense that somehow this came from our hand, that it came from our strength. And so Moses says, now, when you come in to experience the abundant blessing of the Lord, be careful. It's like a big danger sign. Watch out. Because when God blesses you, you are going to go into one of these two circles. It'll either be one or otherwise, verse 12, it will be the other. See, what this means for us, folks, is something like this. When you move into that new home, there is a temptation that you will face. When you graduate with that degree, there is a spiritual danger for you to overcome. If your salary moves from five figures to six figures, there is a subtle test that you will face. You cannot avoid it. These things are all good gifts from God's hand. And if they are received, they are to be welcomed, they are to be celebrated, and we are to remember that the blessing comes from the Lord. But Moses says to us, be careful. Be on your guard. Because every blessing from the hand of God carries within it the subtle test of success. See, this is counterintuitive. It is the opposite of what we normally think. It is instinctive for us to think that the time that is dangerous to your faith is when you're sick. But actually what Moses is saying, be very careful when you're well. That's the time you're more likely to forget the Lord. You'll pray when you're sick. The time of your greatest testing may not be when you lost the job, but when you gained the job. The time you are most likely to grow cold in your walk with the Lord is not when your stocks are going down, but when your stocks are going up. Students, if you are getting straight A's, you may be in greater danger of spiritual pride. Satan may be more active in tempting you right there than if you got a B or a C. See, this is why Moses is saying, be really careful, because whenever you are granted success, and that is a good and a wonderful thing, it carries within it the subtle test of spiritual pride. By the way, remember this when you are tempted to envy someone who has more than you. You're tempted to envy someone who has greater opportunity, someone who has a larger property, someone who has a bigger income. Don't wish yourself into another man's temptation. You don't know what kind of steward you would be. And the very fact that you are struggling with some degree of envy may suggest that, in fact, you would not be the best steward of it, and that it may be God's kindness and mercy that is keeping you protected from the ravages of this kind of temptation. From everyone who has much, much will be demanded. And from the one to whom much has been entrusted, much will be, from him much will be asked or required. I think with great sadness about a man that I knew in London. He told me one evening, I remember the joy in his face, just in his early 30s. And he said to me, Pastor, he said, he'd been headhunted and given a job in the City of London, and overnight, he tripled his salary. And he said to me, Pastor, he said, something wonderful's happened. Oh, it's just the blessing of God. He said, just the blessing of God. Over the next few months, I saw him change. Within a year, he had denied his faith, he had left his young wife and two young children. Satan got him, and all it took was an increase in his salary. All it took. He forgot the Lord. He began to say in verse 17, my strength and my power have produced this wealth for me. He felt strong, and it destroyed him. C.S. Lewis puts it like this. He says, one of Satan's greatest tactics is that he causes a man to feel that he is making his way in the world when all the time the reality is that the world is making its way in him. Let's pause here for a moment longer. Success can destroy a generation if we forget the Lord. You know, this scripture here in Deuteronomy chapter 8, I think could be written as a banner over the boomer generation, my generation, the 78 million of us born between 1946 and 1964. I was watching a documentary by Tom Brokaw, who, of course, wrote the book on the greatest generation, the earlier generation, now focusing his interest and attention on analyzing the dynamics of the boomer generation, largest generation ever. And we have enjoyed, as a generation, greater wealth than any other generation, period. But from Woodstock on, in large measure, we have forgotten the Lord. As we have amassed great wealth, we have said, my strength and the power of my hand has done this. Os Guinness has this perceptive comment. He says, you know, rebellion against God does not begin with the clenched fist of atheism, but rather with the self-satisfied heart for whom thank you is redundant. The lives of those who feel no need to give thanks to God. In large measure, that is the story of this generation, is it not? More than that, success can destroy a church if we forget the Lord. Think about this. There is a subtle test that comes to a church when it grows and when ministry begins to expand. When a church grows, other churches want to know how it happened. What was the secret of your success? Books get written, seminars go on the road. The church begins to say, look what we were able to do. And Satan runs rampant. Have you not seen this? A few weeks ago, I asked you to join me in prayer for two things, God's protection and God's provision. We need his protection because we are experiencing his blessing. Here we are on the countdown, about to open two new sites. And if Moses was here, he would stand on this platform and he would say to us, be careful. Be careful. Do not forget the Lord your God. And whatever you do, don't be tempted for one moment to say, my power or the strength of my hand has done this. So success can destroy a church.
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3: I was ordained in Charlotte Chapel, wonderful church in Edinburgh. It was the largest Baptist church in Scotland. Do you know what I mean when I say at least some of the members were very aware that it was the largest Baptist church in Scotland? And my pastor, Derek Prime, was very sensitive to the temptation that that involved. And he used to say very regularly something like this. He would say, remember that the life of the church is the blessing of God. And if God were to shut off that blessing, any church would dwindle to nothing before you even knew it. Is that true? It's true. He's right. The blessing of God. Now, here's my question then. Since the blessing of God will lead you into one of two circles, it will either lead you into a circle of praise or it will lead you into a circle of pride. My question then is, what is success doing in your life? Is it increasing your praise or is it increasing your pride? And maybe you will find as you look into your own heart, as I ask you to search your heart, as I have again been seeking to search mine, perhaps you will find yourself saying there is too much pride and too little praise in this heart of mine. Now that then leads to the question where we detect pride. How do you break out of the circle of pride? How do you get back into the circle of praise? How do you break that pattern of thought that takes credit to yourself for what you have accomplished in your life? Look with me at verse 17 and 18. You see, Moses is describing in verse 17 the person who's locked into the circle of pride. You may say to yourself, my power and the strength of my hands have produced this wealth for me, verse 17. Now, verse 18, but, now you see, here's a transition. Here's how you break out of the circle of pride. But, remember the Lord your God, for it is he who gives you the ability to produce wealth, and so confirms the covenant which he swore to your forefathers as it is today. Now, Moses is just making this obvious point, isn't he? You say it was my strength that did this. You say it was the power of my hand that did this. And Moses is simply saying, well, where did you get the strength? Who gave power to your hand? Where do you think that came from? Who gave you the skills that built that successful business? Who gave you the mind that was able to discern these truths? Who gave you the strength that achieved your success? In the book of Daniel, there is a story that really is a wonderful illustration of what Moses is speaking about here. It tells us in Daniel chapter 4 about Nebuchadnezzar, a king who accomplished extraordinary things. And one day, you can read it in Daniel chapter 4 and verse 30, King Nebuchadnezzar was out there walking on the roof of his royal palace in Babylon. And he's looking over these wonders of the ancient world. And he says this, it's recorded in the scripture. He says, strutting on the roof, he says, "Is this not the great Babylon that I have built by my mighty power and for the glory of my majesty?" That is what Nebuchadnezzar said on the roof of his own palace. And the Bible says that while Nebuchadnezzar was actually saying this, before the words were off his tongue, God spoke. And Nebuchadnezzar, in a moment, lost his mind. He became completely mad. The Bible tells us that for a time after that, he was away from the palace, away from the people. He ate grass, lived with the animals in the field. And can you picture this? His hair grew like the feathers of an eagle, and his nails became like the claws of a bird. Can you imagine how desperate that man became? And he gives us his testimony. This man had been strutting on the roof and saying, "Look at what I've done." He says that after a time in this dreadful condition, he says, "I, Nebuchadnezzar, raised my eyes towards heaven and my sanity was restored. And then I praised the Most High God. Everything he does is right, and those who walk in pride, he is able to humble." See, Nebuchadnezzar, you're saying it's the strength of your hand that's done this? Boy, apart from the mercy of God, you haven't even got a mind that can put two thoughts together. Luther has a lovely picture here. He says this. I find it helpful to think about it. He says, God uses our effort as a mask under which he blesses us. That makes you think, doesn't it? God uses your effort, all the effort you put into your work and all your skills, all your gifts, all your abilities, God uses all of that as a mask under which he blesses us. You see, people see what you've accomplished. People see the mask. They see what's on the outside. They see the mask. They say, "Well, you're very gifted. You're very talented. How much he's accomplished." But Luther says, if you are very wise, you will know that that's just a mask. And that underneath it, the real explanation of the good that has happened in your life does not lie ultimately in your talent and your gift and your effort and your success, but in the blessing of God that has come to you, without which you would be nothing. And so he says God blesses us sometimes through our efforts, sometimes without our efforts, never from our efforts, and always because of his mercy. Matthew Henry has this lovely comment. He says, "Only God can say, 'I am who I am.' All the rest of us have to say, 'By the grace of God, I am who I am.'" And then he says this, I'll just read this quote to you here. I love the way Matthew Henry puts it. He's writing from a past century, as you'll understand from his wording here. He says, "When we have got it, we must not say it was the might of our hand that got it. We must own that it was God who gave us the power to get it. And therefore in him, we must give thanks and praise and consecrate the use of it." To him, we must consecrate the use of it. See, the New Testament puts it like this in the form of a very simple question. What do you have that you did not receive? That's the question. 1 Corinthians 4 and verse 7. Really, what do you have that you did not receive? And you see, that takes us to the heart of the gospel, doesn't it? You are justified freely by God's grace through the redemption that comes by Jesus Christ, God presented him as a sacrifice of atonement, bearing your sins on the cross, shedding his blood. And so Paul says, when he explains how we are saved, he says in Romans in chapter 3, well, there where is boasting? And he says it's excluded, obviously, because we are redeemed not by the strength of our hands, not by our gifts or our intelligence or by our effort, but by the shed blood of our Lord and Savior, Jesus Christ. One story and then we're through. Carl F.H. Henry was an extraordinarily gifted man. Many of you will have heard his name. His brilliant mind and his wise judgment were used by God, perhaps more than any other person, in shaping the evangelicalism of the second half of the 20th century. Carl Henry, who is with the Lord now, was a man of extraordinary scholarship. He was a prolific author. He was involved in the founding of Fuller Seminary, had influence in the seminary we love at Trinity, director of Christianity Today. Late in Dr. Henry's life, Dr. Don Carson conducted an interview with him. And the interview really covered his career and the events and the achievements of half a century. And at the end, Dr. Carson asked him this question. Dr. Henry, having achieved so much in your life, how'd you stop it going to your head? And Henry said this: how can a man possibly be proud if he's standing beside a cross? How can a man possibly be proud if he's standing beside a cross? And friends, at the end of the day, there are only two kinds of men, there are only two kinds of women. There are those who are standing on their own achievement, and there are those who are standing beside the cross. What about you? Fear the Lord, and his blessing will lead you into a circle of praise. Forget the Lord, and his blessing will lead you into a life of pride. But how can anyone be proud if he or she is standing beside a cross?
0: What a question. How can you possibly be proud when standing beside a cross? 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Their parents, the earlier generation, well, they had an opportunity to enter the promised land, but they didn't. The book of Deuteronomy? Well, it's Moses' challenge to that next generation, a generation that had that fresh start. And if you're interested in hearing this entire series on CD, ask about that when you call us at 1-877-OPEN-365. 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Or you'll find ordering information online at openthebible.org. 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And as you give a gift of any amount this month, we're going to send you a copy of Pastor Colin's brand new 30-day devotional book called Grow in Love. And Colin, who is this book for?
4: Well, people have very different experiences of love, and perhaps you knew what it was to grow up with a godly mother, a godly father who loved you well, and you've had all the benefits of that. But you still find, now you've come to adult life, that you want to know how to grow in love yourself. And if that's where you're at, this book is for you. But there are other folks who have not had the blessing of being loved well. And if that's been your experience, you may find that you struggle with some real questions. What does it mean to love another person? What does real love actually look like? Where are you going to find it? Well, you're not sure that you know. Well, this book is for you. It's going to show you how receiving love from God through Jesus Christ can put you in the position where you're able to give love and receive love from others well.
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0: Timothy.
1: Now, they knew that was the case because they, even in the miraculous events that we have in the Old Testament, even in the records of the things that Moses did in going before Pharaoh in Egypt and so on, there is no record of any man opening the eyes of a man born blind. And so, with a simple logic, and yet with a compelling logic, the man beats them at their own game, turns the tables on them, and says, you know, you're the ones who've been starting off with the premise, we know this, therefore that, we know this, therefore that. He says, let's do the same thing. We know that God does not listen to the cries of the impenitent. We know that God does listen to those who do his will. We know that there is no record of ever anybody having a man open a man's eyes. Therefore, he says, conclusion, deduction, if this man were not from God, he couldn't do anything. Now, let's pause there for just a moment because there's a lesson here for each of us in speaking to people concerning faith in Jesus Christ. We may think that the high point in John chapter 9 is arguably verse 25, where he says, I don't know about what you know, but I do know what I know, and that is, I know that I was once blind, but now I can see. Some of us, I think, have a real tendency to retreat to that kind of thing. Well, you can't argue me out of my experience. I know my experience, I know what happened to me, that's what happened to me, therefore. And our friends walk away from us and say, idiot. Because they would be able to say that they've had experiences of different things in different places and so on. We have told them that we pray to the living God. They've said that they chant in the realm of Buddhism. We've said that there is peace to be found in this. They said they have never known such tranquility as they found it in that Eastern mindset. Well, then what are we going to do at that point, you see? Well, this man is convinced of his testimony. But when push comes to shove and the challenge reaches for him, he is able to step up and say, well, let's just think about this for a moment. And why don't we think about this too? And have you considered that? And do you agree that this, this, and this leads to the deduction that? So his faith was resting in the experience of what Christ had done for him to this point. And he was absolutely without any doubt concerning it. But that wasn't the beginning and the end of his argument. Now, what we discover is that they feel the sting of this. The stinging impact of truth hits them. And in verse 34, they do the only thing they've got left to do, and that is they throw him out. But you will notice they don't throw him out until they have given their own answer to the question with which the chapter began. How did the chapter begin? Well, remember, with the disciples asking Jesus, who sinned, this man or his parents, that he was born blind? The Pharisees say, we know the answer to that question. The reason you were blind is because you were steeped in sin at birth. You are a miserable sinner. That's what you are. How dare you lecture us? Don't you realize that we've gone to school for this? Don't you understand that we have the legacy, the historical background of Judaism on our side, and you, some upstart beggar from the streets here, thinks to come in and confront us? You see how the challenge of truth gets under the skin of those who know they don't know the very truth they are encountering? We ought not to be surprised when our friends and neighbors want eventually to throw us out. Frankly, we ought to get thrown out a lot more than we do, many of us. And the reason we're not thrown out, the reason we're accepted, may be because we are more represented by the fear of the parents than we are represented in the faith of the man once blind. We're ready to fudge the questions. Well, I don't know about that. Oh, I'm not so sure about that. Well, maybe you could ask someone else about that. Come on, have the courage of your convictions. How dare you lecture us? You're gone. And they threw him out.
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0: 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Together, these two men explore seven unique aspects of Jesus' identity and ministry. 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You'll find the Name Above All Names ebook and study guide at truthforlife.org/name. And again, the download is free. I'm Bob Lapine. Thanks for joining us this weekend. If someone doesn't believe in Christ, is it possible that God will refuse to give them the gift of faith? Next weekend, we'll investigate the answer. The Bible teaching of Alistair Begg is furnished by Truth for Life, where the learning is for living.
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4: 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Emily and I have had a couple of wonderful visits together, and you can find those at places where you go for podcasts, by the way, if you've missed previous visits with Emily, who's the co-founder of Let Them Live. You can go wherever you go for podcasts. Just put in The Plumb Line with Jay Rudolph, and you should be able to find that. And welcome to the broadcast, Emily. It's great to have you back on.
7: Thank you. It's great to be on.
4: Yeah. Well, we're going to kind of discuss a current event, which I've mentioned just recently in visiting with David Clausen of the Family Research Council, who you may know or know of. We were talking, too, about some current events surrounding the whole, you know, kind of transgender and women's sports and things like that. And at the time I said, you know, that's not really the function or purpose of the Plumb Line, but yet there's so much going on, and we can tie it into an overarching topic or umbrella here, and that's what we're going to do, as the Plumb Line is really all about topics and issues from a biblical worldview, and we don't necessarily address, at least not in depth or detail, current events. But at the same time, sometimes some things come up that lead to a topic or an issue. And so I guess you could say kind of our overarching topic or issue for our discussion here is planning, and talking about Planned Parenthood, which is an organization, but it's also a term, you know, Planned Parenthood, or planning out your parenthood. And so, well, that'll be what we talk about. But this was all kind of brought about, or the impetus for this was something in the news recently concerning Planned Parenthood. And they had been defunded, and now that defunding has expired. And so help us to understand the current event aspect, what's going on there, if you would.
7: Yeah, well, I'm also not someone who is, you know, always talking about the politics and things that are going on around abortion, just because with Let Them Live, we're, you know, serving women directly. But I do think that this really impacts the pro-life movement as a whole, and it impacts Americans. And so, yeah, on July 4th of this year, which is, I think, extra sad because we celebrated the 250th anniversary of our wonderful country and our founding fathers building this country on the right to life and liberty and the pursuit of happiness. But on July 4th of this year, the federal one-year prohibition on Medicaid reimbursements to Planned Parenthood expired. So that meant that on July 5th, Planned Parenthood was once again able to bill Medicaid for covered non-abortion services. And I say that with my tongue in cheek a little bit, because a lot of people like to say, well, the federal government isn't funding abortion, but the real argument here is that money is fungible. And so any reimbursements that Planned Parenthood is getting towards any other services is freeing up money and time and resources for them to do abortions, which is their number one moneymaker. And that is what they do. Congress did not pass legislation extending the prohibition. So this means really that Planned Parenthood has regained its largest federal revenue stream, one of its largest federal revenue streams. So that's kind of what we're dealing with right now. I think it was a huge victory a year ago in 2025 on July 4th when President Trump signed the reconciliation package, the One Big Beautiful Bill Act, as we all remember. And one of those provisions was to block Medicaid reimbursements for certain large abortion providers, primarily Planned Parenthood being the biggest provider in America. And so, unfortunately, that obviously only lasted for 1 year. Many pro-lifers and Republicans in Congress wanted 10 years or permanent defunding, but it all kind of came back to budget reconciliation and some other things like that. So ultimately, the Medicaid restriction was just written to expire after 1 year. So that's kind of where we're at now with that situation. And unfortunately, Planned Parenthood can bill Medicaid for reimbursement again.
4: Yeah. So as we talk about this, yeah, I really appreciate you pointing out that aspect about the word fungible there. And I'm glad you explained, you know, what that means, too, because that can be a little bit confusing. But in essence, yeah, when Planned Parenthood is getting money from the government, there aren't controls on it necessarily. And you look at the news stories always, and of course, the, you know, secular media in particular is going to be very biased in these things. And so the way they refer to it is, oh, they're just getting money for things like screenings for sexually transmitted infections and things like that. But, you know, honestly, in the research that I've done, and I should point out to our listeners, you know, I spent 22 years as a news director for a Christian network. And so at that time, I was very well versed in current events. And now, as I said, I'm much more inclined toward the topics and issues and things and not so much the current events. But so I realize and understand that Planned Parenthood, a lot of them really, as you said, abortion is, it's, that's the moneymaker. That's their main business. And there are quite a few that don't even offer other things like STI testing and especially treatment and things like that, right?
7: Mm-hmm, exactly. Well, when you look at the breakdown of what Planned Parenthood does, when you look at their annual reports, and this is something many pro-life organizations do well and they really dive into. Live Action does a great job as well looking into Planned Parenthood's annual reports. But when you look at that and you look at the bulk of what they're providing and you look at the services they're providing and what really is bringing in the money and what's really bringing people to Planned Parenthood, it's not all these other services that people like to say. It's not breast cancer screenings. They don't even do those. In many locations, at the very least, don't. You could call Planned Parenthood right now and ask for basic female healthcare services, and they don't even provide that, even though they like to call themselves, you know, a healthcare provider. So abortion really is the biggest service that they're providing. It's the most costly service that they're providing. That's what keeps them in business. That's what they're known for. And so when any funding comes into Planned Parenthood, whether it is funding abortion directly or not, it's still supporting Planned Parenthood, which funds abortion. A great example, you know, that I've always shared with people is like, let's say you have a bowl of M&Ms and there's one M&M in that whole bowl that is poisonous. Are you going to reach your hand in there and take your chances that one M&M is going to kill you? No, the whole bowl is ruined. It's the same thing with Planned Parenthood. It doesn't matter how many other services they provide. As long as they provide abortion, they're ending the lives of millions of human beings every year and hurting countless others, countless other women and other families. So no matter what they like to say that they do and all the services they provide, it is never going to make up for the fact that they are responsible for killing so many human beings in the womb.
4: Yeah. Well, and I recall when I was much younger, probably a teenager, and growing up in the church that I grew up in, and I remember hearing a little bit about Planned Parenthood, and I know the church, you know, supported, gave some of the money that people gave to the church, and they'd take it and give off to Planned Parenthood, and this was back, you know, in the 80s, and so, but even then, you know, it's not like Planned Parenthood was a great organization then either, but the talk then was that it was just all about, well, they provide free, you know, birth control pills to people, so we should support them, because they're helping people, you know, do what says plan their parenthood. Of course, since then, we've learned so much about the birth control pill, too, and, you know, that it's not safe.
7: We know
4: safe
7: a lot more now than we did then.
4: Exactly. Sure. And so the reality of it is, you know, the people, I think, thought of the term Planned Parenthood, and they're like, oh, that sounds like a good thing.
7: Yeah, it does. I mean, and that's the thing, even when I was in high school, before I even really got into the abortion debate, I didn't know any better. I could tell you for a fact that all of my classmates, none of us really knew. You hear Planned Parenthood, you think, okay, you're planning parenthood. And in some ways, you know, that is what they do, if planning parenthood means ending the life of a human being that already exists. And that's what they do. But it is very strategic. It all started with Margaret Sanger, you know, a long time ago. And it really was about eugenics. It was about making sure that unfit people and people of certain races and certain mental capacities that couldn't have kids. And it was about eugenics. And it was about Planning Parenthood, which, you know, from a Christian perspective is really disturbing, because no one should be planning parenthood but God. And God is the author of life. And every single human being who has ever been created was made in his image and likeness and had a plan from the very beginning. And so this is what happens. Planned Parenthood is a great example of what happens when we try to take what the Lord has created, what is beautiful and what is good and what is pure, and take it into our own hands. So what started off as a very racist eugenics movement with Planned Parenthood is still a very racist eugenics organization, because a majority of women who are having abortions are Black women, which is really sad, and they make up a smaller portion of the population. And so we see this continue, but we see this euphemism, Planned Parenthood, you know, health care, choice. I could list all of the different names that Planned Parenthood uses, you know, for what they do, but it all is going to boil down to, what are you actually doing? What is happening? You're ending a pregnancy. Okay, what does that mean when you end a pregnancy? But they're so good at using these euphemisms that we have to be very vigilant as pro-lifers, as Christians, to remind the world and to remind the culture about how we are image bearers and how we need to protect life from the very moment of conception. And Planned Parenthood is just so good at their marketing. And they do a great job of tricking people and tricking women, unfortunately, into thinking that this is empowering and this is healthcare. That's their MO. That's the name of the game for Planned Parenthood, is using those euphemisms and making sure that by any means necessary, they can continue to do what they do, which is provide abortion.
4: Yeah. Well, and I want to be careful with how I say this here, but they should be good at it, because they are led by and directed by, and again, this is a spiritual battle, so don't get me wrong here. I'm referencing, I guess, the demonic and spiritual forces of darkness that are behind organizations like Planned Parenthood, and we know Satan is the best at lying and deceiving. He is the prince of the prince of lies, and so, and I honestly believe that he is the one, and you know, his demonic evil forces are the ones that have infiltrated, I guess, and are directing organizations like Planned Parenthood. And so we shouldn't be surprised, I guess, that they'd be good at deceiving, huh?
7: Oh, absolutely. Absolutely. You know, I'm not surprised. I mean, there, I wish I woke up and I was surprised that this is even happening. I mean, maybe some days I am. But the reality is that it's so barbaric. You know for a fact that Satan is the one behind this, because there's no way that millions of people across the world could be deceived into thinking that abortion is anything but murder. There's no possible way other than Satan himself than to trick millions of people around the world into thinking that abortion is healthcare and that it's good and that it's okay and that it's safe and that it's normal, when it is so far the opposite. I do wonder all the time how people have been so deceived, but this is where we are in our culture. And I'm really hoping that by having these conversations, we can continue to build a culture of life and start to shift hearts and minds and help people to see really how insane it is to support abortion. It truly is. Again, it's such a barbaric thing. But Satan comes to kill, steal, and destroy. And that's exactly what abortion does. And that's exactly what it talks about in the Bible. I mean, Satan wants to destroy the family. Right. And we see that on so many different levels. You mentioned having talked about, you know, the transgender issue and all of those things. And those are all pieces of the family that are being destroyed. But abortion literally destroys the family. And it's heartbreaking to see. And so we have to wake up. We have to see abortion for what it is. We have to see it also, not just for what it does to the human beings in the womb, but what it does to women, what it does to, you know, the men who are post-abortion. We have to see what it does to families. The longer impact when you abort one child, you're not just aborting that child, you're aborting a whole line of people. So I think, though, that we live in a culture, though, that is primarily support self, right? The God of self, putting ourselves first. What is going to be best for me? What is going to be convenient for me? The God of convenience. And unfortunately, when we start to do that, we start to live in a culture where abortion is not only accepted, but promoted. It's promoted as the choice, the first choice, the best choice when it comes to unplanned pregnancy.
4: Yeah, I appreciate those insights, as sad and troubling as they are. So thank you for sharing that. A couple of things that I want to add here before we go to the break. And one is scripture reference there, John 10:10, I believe it is, that talks about, and of course the verse says, the thief comes to steal, kill, and destroy. I know that, yeah. You know, the application that you made there, referring to that as Satan, is definitely doable. But I point out the context there is talking about false teachers. But at the same time, I've said this many times. Yeah, the Lord was talking, you know, about the false teacher who comes in and he's the bad shepherd and all those things, but there's definitely an application that's understandable there that you can make to Satan, as well as Satan's the one behind those false teachers too.
8: Yes,
4: so
8: absolutely.
4: So, and the other thing that I wanted to bring up here, again, as we lead into the break, I want to speak directly and hopefully to someone who maybe is having their eyes opened at the moment. Hopefully they haven't gotten angry at us and run away already, but we may have some who either are very supportive of Planned Parenthood and its efforts, or maybe there's a Planned Parenthood worker tuning in right now, Emily. And I know that this does happen, because I just want to share with you quickly, and I can't remember, I think maybe when we first met I asked you this question, but Sue Thayer, do you know about Sue Thayer? It was with 40 Days for Life for quite a few years, and I don't know if you're familiar with her.
7: Yeah, okay. Absolutely.
4: So I couldn't remember if I had told you much about my relationship with her, but she was from my area of Iowa. And so she and I first got connected, a lot of years ago. And of course, she's been with the Lord for a few years now, sadly passed away after a battle with some cancer. But I first met her, got encountered with her when she reached out and shared her story of being a worker for Planned Parenthood in Storm Lake, Iowa. And this is just an incredible story. I don't even know why. She started tuning in to the local Christian radio, where I was the news director. And one of the first things that she heard, to my understanding, was an interview I did with the leader of Iowa Right to Life at the time. And that was the very first time that she ever, I think in her heart, at that point, she was already starting to question, because Planned Parenthood was just starting to force their, and she was a manager, they were just starting to force their all their clinics and all their managers to offer abortions. And I think the abortion pill maybe was just, you know, kind of getting started at this point. And so they were starting to push more. Up until that point, she had just been giving out birth control and things like that. And now they were starting to push more and more toward every clinic, you know, having abortions available and all that. And so she was already getting a little bit uncomfortable. And then she tuned in for whatever reason. Well, we know the reason, the Holy Spirit led her. The Spirit led her to tune into Christian radio, of all things. And so not only did she hear that interview, but she actually heard about Jesus Christ. And she came to faith in Christ, came to understand who he is, what he's done for her. And so we got the salvation of this woman, of Sue Thayer, and then the incredible, unbelievable work that he did in and through her from that point forward. And so I know that that can happen. I know God can and does do that. And so let me just share what it is that you need to know more than anything else, friend. If you are a supporter of Planned Parenthood, if you're on completely the opposite spectrum and you're on board with us right now, everything that we're sharing right now about Planned Parenthood, you're like, amen, well, I agree with that. But you don't really have that relationship with your creator. Because there are people who are, you know, very moral people who understand what we're talking about, but, you know, they're coming at it just from that framework of being good, moral people. They don't have a relationship with Christ. If that's you, if I'm speaking to you in that vein, whatever it is, we're all in the same boat. I mean, you know, Planned Parenthood supporter or not, we all are in need of a Savior, because we all have sinned. The Bible says all have sinned and fall short of the glory of God. You'll find that in Romans 3:23. Another great verse in Romans 6:23 that talks about the wages of sin is death. So in other words, because of our sin, what we deserve is eternal separation from our Creator. That's where you're headed. That's where I was headed before the second half of that verse, which says, but the gift of God is eternal life through Christ Jesus our Lord, is the second half of that verse. It is so beautiful and so wonderful to understand. And so I hope and pray at this very moment that anybody tuning in who has not heard that, does not understand the message that we call the gospel, that we're sinners, we're in need of a Savior. Jesus, the Son of God, is that perfect, sinless Savior. He is the only way. He's the way, the truth, and the life, and no one comes to the Father except through him, as it says in John 14:6. And so that's, in brief, the gospel, and what you need to do is repent. Turn away from your sin and believe in the Lord Jesus Christ. So it's not about works, not about trying to do this or that or what you stop doing even. It's all about who you believe in, who your faith is in. Is it in Jesus Christ? Have you trusted him? Have you believed that he took your sin upon the cross and that he rose from the dead victorious over sin and over death? And he's the only one who can grant forgiveness of sins that you need, that we all need. And so please reach out to me. I'd love to connect with you. If this is something brand new, or maybe you've heard it many times but have never trusted in Christ, my email is theplumlineradio@gmail.com, theplumlineradio@gmail.com, and plum is P-L-U-M-B, B at the end of the word plum, so theplumlineradio@gmail.com. 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We have so much more to come with my guest, Emily Burning of Let Them Live.
8: Hi, I'm Marnie, and I have been a patient with Truth Family Chiropractic since 2014. Back in 2003, I was in a car accident and have had some lower back and hip problems, and went to a few different chiropractors, and then I met Dr. Miller and started coming to Truth Family, and he has made such a big difference. I have not had as much pain. 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
4: 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Thanks for tuning in to The Plumb Line. I'm your host, Jay Rudolph. My guest, Emily Burning, co-founder of Let Them Live, one of the wonderful sponsors of The Plumb Line and a few markets around the country. I'm so thankful to them for helping you to be able to hear the show on the radio. I hope you're thankful as well, and I hope you go to letthemlive.org/plumbline and share a gift of support with them. Just fantastic work that they are doing to help moms and babies and really help the whole family. And so just love the mission. And we've talked about that a lot. I don't know how much we're going to get into the actual mission of Let Them Live here in this one, because we've got some other things that we're addressing. But again, people can look up The Plumb Line. Just go to wherever you go for podcasts, put in The Plumb Line, put my name as well, because I know there's at least one other show with the same name. So The Plumb Line with Jay Rudolph, and you'll be able to find other visits that I've had with Emily Burning. Well, Emily, so let's just spend a few more minutes talking about this organization, Planned Parenthood, here. And then the second half of the show, I want to talk about this idea of planning. And, you know, a particular verse that jumped out in my mind was, "The mind of man plans his way, but the Lord directs his steps." And so I'm just bringing that up because that's to come. So don't go anywhere, folks. We're not going to talk immediately about that. But what I wanted to mention, too, is sometimes, you know, you hear, and we've talked about this, too, a lot of negative, and rightfully so, about an organization and what it's doing, and especially with Planned Parenthood, the damage, the destruction of lives, the ending of human life that they're bringing about. And you just kind of, you know, I know for me, it's easy to get worked up and to really almost get to the point of, oh, I just hate Planned Parenthood so much. And there's two senses I want to get at here. One is that in the scriptures, it's talked about we ought to hate sin. And so, you know, there is that sense that there should be an aspect of hatred here. We should hate the sin, but we have to be very, very careful that we don't translate that. And I think, you know, back to what I said about Sue Thayer, you know, what if I hated Planned Parenthood so much that I hated the people there and I wouldn't even talk to Sue when she reached out and connected with me because I just hated them so much? That would be very, very wrong. That would be very sinful on my part. And so we have to be careful about that. We have to have great compassion for those who are deceived, I guess, is kind of what I'm saying.
7: Yeah, absolutely. I couldn't have said it better. I think we have to hold those two things at one time. We can understand that abortion is wrong and that it's sin, and that Planned Parenthood commits the most abortions in the United States every single year. We can know that. We can believe that. We can fight against that. We can be angry about that. We can be upset about that. We can even be emotional about the fact that there are people who are performing these abortions and running these Planned Parenthood clinics. But on the other hand, we also have to hold simultaneously what you had talked about in the last segment, is that we are all sinners. We have all fallen short of the glory of God. And we have the opportunity to reach the people. We have the opportunity to reach inside of Planned Parenthood to the people that are making these abortions possible and change their hearts and minds. We know that this is possible because it's been done before. Also because we know that with the Lord doing his will, nothing is impossible with him. And so we've seen it done before. You know, Abby Johnson is probably the most prominent example of someone who left the abortion industry and obviously has a very powerful testimony. And so it's very important how we speak to people. And of course, I will never back down on my, you know, pro-life views and being against abortion and speaking out against Planned Parenthood. But that doesn't mean that I don't care for and love so many people who work for Planned Parenthood. A great example is at Let Them Live. We actually had individuals from different Planned Parenthoods around the country refer women to our pro-life organization. And I think that shows perfectly the dichotomy. There is a difference between Planned Parenthood, the organization, and the people who work for Planned Parenthood. And I always take the approach with any situation, with any people, I try to approach things being a little bit understanding, showing a little bit of grace, saying, you know what, maybe this person doesn't actually know what's happening at Planned Parenthood. Maybe this person has been taught their entire life that this is healthcare. I don't know what it is. But if I can approach them and love them as another human being and show them the love of Christ and show them what the pro-life movement does and who we are and what we're capable of and the love that we have for women and their children, we might just change hearts and minds. And if you get one person at Planned Parenthood to leave, just as Abby Johnson did, and she started a ministry, you're going to get 10, 20, 30, hundreds of other people to also leave. It's a domino effect. And so I think it's very important as pro-lifers that we understand we can hold those two things at one time. We can hate abortion and we can hate what Planned Parenthood does, but we do need to still show up the way that Jesus would and love the people who are working inside of Planned Parenthood, including the abortionists, and pray for them. We can do our part, and we have to let God do his part and change their hearts.
4: Yeah, so superbly put. Appreciate that. Well, let's wrap up the current event here that we started off the broadcast with. And then again, second half, we'll talk similar, but a little bit different vein about these things. And so as we think about Planned Parenthood, again, receiving government funding, Medicaid funding, you know, what do we do now? There sounds like there's still time, maybe anyway, that we could push our legislators to restore the defunding, huh?
7: Yeah, I think there's a possibility of that. I think it's definitely time for individuals like yourself and I to take action to call our legislators and to say, hey, we need to see this defunded longer. We need to ensure that our tax dollars are not going to the nation's largest abortion provider, regardless of what these tax dollars are paying for. And that's like the argument that we had talked about. We cannot be funding an organization that aborts our American citizens, that aborts children in this country. And so what we need to do is obviously get involved and do that. We have to keep seeing the successes. We have to keep changing hearts and minds. I mean, during this last year when Planned Parenthood could not get reimbursed for Medicaid, almost 30 clinics closed. Many of them had to reduce their services. A lot of closures were permanent because of staffing and finances, and they couldn't, you know, restore those. And so a lot of what Planned Parenthood says that they provide can actually be absorbed by federally qualified health centers that do not do abortions. So we don't need Planned Parenthood. That's kind of the biggest argument that we have to keep sharing, is that we don't need Planned Parenthood. I can't remember the exact number, but for every one Planned Parenthood, there's numerous federally qualified health centers that do not provide abortions. And so I think it's important that we continue to fight so that our tax dollars aren't going to Planned Parenthood. I think that's just a big problem in general, because it is such a contentious issue. We have to, as a country, you know, really look at what are we funding? What are our tax dollars going to? I mean, that's an even bigger conversation. And we have to keep fighting at the state level as well. I think that's really where the fight is going to continue. And so my advice to pro-lifers is just to keep talking to your legislators, keep volunteering at the pregnancy centers, you know, keep donating to pro-life causes, and just keep up the fight and keep abortion being talked about in your churches. Get your church involved. I think that that's probably where the biggest change is going to happen. The church has to be involved.
4: Mm-hmm. All right. Well, thank you for that. And friends out there in the listening family, I encourage you to get engaged in this, because it is well worth your time and effort to reach out to your legislators and things like that and encourage them to defund Planned Parenthood. So, well, again, my guest, Emily Berning, co-founder of Let Them Live, letthemlive.org/plumbline, letthemlive.org/plumbline, the website, which I'd encourage you to go there as well. And as we go to the break, that's what these breaks are for, sharing about those businesses, Christian-owned businesses and ministries like Planned Parenthood, like Let Them Live. 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And so, like Let Them Live, that are sponsors of this show and make it possible for you to hear the broadcast on the radio. 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And so I am so super thankful to them. And that's why I encourage you to go to letthemlive.org/plumbline. But the other Christian-owned businesses and sponsors, I'd love to have you connect with them as well. 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Stay tuned. We have much more to come on the Plumb Line.
9: 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My name is Gary Ingram, and I'm the founder of Love and Truth Network. 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
4: 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This is The Plumb Line. I'm your host, Jay Rudolph. My guest, Emily Berning, co-founder of Let Them Live, and a wonderful sponsor of The Plumb Line. 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I'd encourage you to check that out and learn more about them and support their great mission. Well, Emily, as we have about 20 minutes or something like that left in the broadcast. I want to spend those last couple of segments discussing kind of the whole idea of the term Planned Parenthood. So not the organization, but, you know, in one sense, and we mentioned this a little bit earlier, it sounds good that we should plan for parenthood. And I think that is good. The scriptures do talk a lot about the importance of planning. In fact, a lot of the sponsors of the Plumb Line are financial planners, Christian financial advisors. And so we talk about the importance of, you know, planning in a financial sense. And I think there's nothing wrong, too, with planning for your parenthood. You know, I've got two grandbabies in the womb right now. Actually, by the time this airs, one of them will be out of that womb, Lord willing. So I'm still probably just one still in that womb by the time this airs. But they've gotten the bedroom ready. They've gotten the crib. And so they've done the things necessary. And they've also planned, you know, kind of in their minds, you know, thinking through things and doing some reading books and all those sorts of things. So the point is, I guess, that's a good thing. The planning, getting prepared for it. However, the thing that I want to talk about and look at is just the whole idea of becoming a mom, becoming a dad. Mm-hmm. Could it be possible that we take too much control or try to take too much control of that? And, you know, what I'm getting at with that, and I'll just tell kind of my wife and myself our story briefly. When we got married, we were brand new Christians. And so this is totally a God thing from the Holy Spirit, because we would not think in this manner at all in our flesh, in our own nature. But it was pretty early on that we somehow recognized and understood, and again, somehow being from the Spirit, I'm sure, that God is the one in charge of our lives, and we want to live by faith in everything, and we fail at that. Don't get me wrong here. I need to be very clear. We fail. Everyone fails at living by faith all the time. We all too often, at least speaking for myself, I all too often live according to the flesh rather than the Spirit. But in this particular matter about family size and family quote-unquote planning, we did, by God's grace, live by the Spirit and left it up to the Lord as far as our family size and everything related to that. And this can be absolutely shocking, I'm sure. Some people are like, what? What are you talking about? Well, what I mean by that is we didn't try to control anything, didn't use birth control, didn't try to, you know, we're not going to have, you know, relations right now because you're at your peak ovulation period or whatever, you know. We didn't do any of that to try to avoid anything or to try to, you know, create anything. So going both ways with that. We just left it in the Lord's hands, and basically we ended up with 9, 2 in heaven and 7 that are alive with us today. And so anyway, just wanted to kind of get your thoughts in, and I'm really trying to be very sensitive because it's a very difficult thing, and it's definitely a faith stretching thing. So any thoughts, comments on that?
7: Faith stretching indeed. Well, I think the biggest thing I want to start with is that the Christian faith is not about having perfect plans. And I think that's a common misconception, is that somehow the Christian walk, the Christian faith is, you know, you accept Jesus and your life is great and everything's perfect and planned out. That is just not the case. If anyone who's read the Bible knows that that's just not the case. So the Christian faith is not about having perfect plans, but it's about trusting a perfect God when our plans change. And that's what's so important, because like you said, the Christian view, we're not anti-planning, right? We're not anti-planning. The Bible encourages planning, like you mentioned. You know, Proverbs, for example, speaks all the time about, you know, diligence and preparation. And I was just in Luke. Jesus tells his followers to count the cost before building a tower. You know, Joseph stored grain for 7 years in Egypt because he planned ahead. So we're not opposed to family planning in the broad sense of, you know, preparing wisely for marriage and kids and finances, but the planning has to happen before a human being comes into existence. And it's okay. Sometimes we don't plan, right? Sometimes things happen, and that's the reality. And that's why we do what we do with Let Them Live, is that things happen. Women find themselves pregnant. In fact, I discovered about 5 years ago, I had a sister I didn't know about. And I talked to my dad. I said, Dad, look, you know, the work that I do, I understand it happens. It wasn't planned. It wasn't part of your ideal plan. But again, we trust a perfect God to make those plans for us. And so the whole point is that every human life is created by God. That's the Christian worldview. Children are gifts from God. not just lifestyle choices. And I think children have been reduced to lifestyle choices in our culture. Many people, it's very fashionable and trendy to be what they call a dink, you know, double income, no kids, on purpose. And, you know, oh, this is just a lifestyle choice I don't want. But children are gifts from God. And parenthood involves stewardship of lives entrusted by God. Psalm, I think it's 127:3. I double check that.
4: Mm-hmm. Yep,
7: behold, that's children. Okay. Behold, children are a heritage from the Lord, the fruit of the womb, a reward. It doesn't mean that every pregnancy is going to be easy or that every pregnancy is expected, because we know that it's not. That's literally why Let Them Live exists, because there are unexpected, not to God, but to us mere humans, unexpected pregnancies. So it doesn't mean that every pregnancy is going to be expected, but it does shape how we think about an unexpected child. And I think that's where we really come from is, you know, when women come to us looking for help and looking for support, it's not a matter of, well, what are you going to do with this baby, right? When a woman walks into Planned Parenthood, it's what's your choice going to be? In our minds as Christians, there is no choice but to have this child, but it's how are you going to get through this? How are we going to walk through this with you? What kind of support are we going to give you? We try to help change how she views her pregnancy, how she views the child in her womb as a gift from God, as an image bearer, and not just an uninvited parasite, for example. And so I think it's very important to remember, again, as Christians, right? And I think we talked about Proverbs 16:9, how the heart of man plans his way, but the Lord establishes his steps. That's not saying that every pregnancy is easy. You know, we can take what we want and God's going to make it happen. It's not minimizing fear or hardship, but it just reminds believers that God is present even when life doesn't go according to plan. And you and I both know, Jay, that life does not go according to plan.
4: Yeah, this is why I love having you on, because you come at this with a, you know, a different perspective, obviously, as both a woman and as someone who works with other women and other families, particularly those who are really struggling with, you know, their pregnancy and should I consider abortion and all of that. And so I just love to be able to converse about these things, because I look at it and just kind of think of, you know, in my vein, I'm thinking of the couple who's deciding, you know, how many kids are we going to have and going through all of that. And I'm just trying to really encourage that as you think about those things, really trust the Lord, really leave it up to the Lord. But then you've got, you know, kind of the flip side that you're dealing with the most, which is young gal, and a lot of times young anyway, I'm sure, who, you know, here's this totally unexpected thing. They're not even thinking in the vein of, okay, how many kids am I going to have? They're just worried about this one at the moment, right?
7: Yes. And at Let Them Live, you know, we meet those women every single day whose pregnancies are not planned by them, right? It doesn't fit into what they thought their life was going to be, whether they're struggling financially or they have, you know, they're in a domestic violence situation and an abusive relationship, whatever it is. The reason women reach out to us is because that pregnancy, that positive pregnancy test, did not fit into their plan. But our goal is never to shame them for that. It's to come alongside of them and help make choosing life feel possible for them. We believe that an unplanned pregnancy, it doesn't mean an unwanted child. And I think that's where our culture really messes it up. Unplanned equals unwanted. That's just so far from the truth. But we know that God's plans are bigger than our own.
4: Yeah. And that's actually what I want to spend our final few minutes in our next segment on, is that very statement that you just made there, the value of children and understanding that, because that same Psalm 127 you pointed to, I think will help us to understand the amazing value and blessing of children. And so we'll talk about that some more when we come back from the break. Emily Burning, co-founder of Let Them Live, is my guest, and just so appreciate being able to visit with her and be able to partner with Let Them Live. And I want you to reach out and connect with them. Please reach out and at least say thanks to them for being a sponsor of the Plumb Line. 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They're doing such great work. letthemlive.org/plumbline. letthemlive.org/plumbline. Stay tuned. We'll be back for just a few more minutes in our final segment to come.
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0: 3, 5, and 6. Trust in the Lord with all your heart. Do not lean on your own understanding. In all your ways, acknowledge him, and he will make your paths straight. So that's a very common verse. There's also, you know, Proverbs 16:3, commit your work to the Lord, your plans will be established, and sort of just numerous verses we could bring up. But the point that I want to make is the applicability of this to your family size, to how many children, you know, should we have, that discussion that every couple, I would imagine, has as they're preparing for marriage. At least, they, you know, it's certainly something they should be talking about. And a lot of times, you know, one of them's throwing out, well, I think we should have five. The other one's like, oh, I think we should only have one. And they kind of try to come to a negotiation over that. What I'm contending for and saying is, you know, there's value, I guess, in that discussion and conversation. But how about if we just take that and make it a lot easier and say, let's just trust the Lord. We don't have to worry about whether you want one, I want five, but we give this over to the Lord. And it is definitely a faith stretcher. To me, it seems like that is a bigger faith stretcher than just about anything in life. Yeah. I don't know if you have that sense.
1: it requires the biggest sacrifice. You know, having children requires so much sacrifice, and that's just a reality. You know, I've had people ask me, you know, how many kids are, you know, they used to ask me, how many kids do you want someday? And I'll say, as many as the Lord will give me, truly, because in my mind, I'm thinking, please God, no more than, you know, like, I have my limits, you know, but he knows my heart. And at the end of the day, no matter what we do, we have to trust the Lord. And like you had mentioned, and I mean, I think Proverbs is just chock full of how we have to trust the Lord. We all make our plans. You know, we make plans for when we'll get married, when we'll have kids, what our careers are going to look like, how much money we're going to make, where we're going to live. But life just does not unfold according to our own timeline or at all in the way we expected. Let them live is living proof that my life didn't unfold in the way that I had planned at all. I had other plans for my life, and God came in and totally destroyed them in the best way possible. But that's where faith comes in, because as Christians, we believe that God is still at work even when our plans are interrupted. I just want to repeat Psalm 127:3. I think it's beautiful. Behold, children are a heritage from the Lord, the fruit of the womb, a reward. And it doesn't mean that every pregnancy is perfect or comes at the perfect time or doesn't have any fear attached to it. It just means that every child has inherent value because every child is a gift from God and is an image bearer. And, you know, we deal all the time at Let Them Live with women who are telling us, this wasn't my plan. I'm scared. I don't know how I'm going to pay rent or buy groceries or care for a baby. And, you know, our response isn't, well, you should have planned better. if that was the response, I tell myself that all the time. You should have planned better. You should have planned. That's really not it, because we couldn't have planned better, because God accounts for everything that we do not account for. So we respond by saying, let's help you. And that's why we exist. We give that financial assistance. We're part of God's plan. And that's my encouragement to Christians and pro-lifers, is you are the hands and feet of Jesus. God has put a calling on my heart, on your heart, to be part of his plan, to be part of his plan for this pregnant woman who was not planning to be pregnant, who wasn't planning to be in need of financial assistance or emotional support or mentoring, so that her temporary crisis doesn't become a permanent decision. You know, we want women to know they don't have to face this alone. And it's beautiful to get to be part of God's bigger plan. And I think that's just a huge part of faith. And so, you know, we obviously believe that abortion isn't the answer to poverty or fear or isolation or abuse. But the answer is to surround women with love and support and tangible help. And that's what we would want. If I didn't plan well, like I said, you can't plan well because God's going to have his plans anyways. I would want people to come around me. And that's when the church and the pro-life community step in. And that's how we live out the gospel in a practical way.
0: Yeah. Well, last thing that we have just a moment for here, and that is we just really need a whole biblical mindset shift, I think. And we referenced this as I was going to the break about our attitude about children. That Psalm 127:3 you were sharing there, it goes on to say, like arrows in the hands of a warrior are children born in one's youth. Blessed is the man whose quiver is full of them. And there's a little more. I didn't read the whole, you know, context and all that here, but that gives you a sense of the value of children with what you shared in verse 3 and especially 5 there. Blessed is the man whose quiver is full of them. So lots and lots is a tremendous blessing. The more the merrier, I guess they say. And one thing I was thinking of as I read that is, you know, I think we were about on our fifth child, and we had a person say to us, you know, there's a way to deal with that. And what they were saying, I don't know if the word was deal, but they weren't talking about abortion. They were talking about

0: preventing, I think the gist of it was something I could do, because they were saying this to me, that I could do so that I wouldn't have more children. And yes, there are. Doctors have made ways to be able to stop reproduction. Mm-hmm. But that does not mean, you know, that gives me the exact opposite mindset, I guess, of what I'm talking about here. So I guess a minute left. Final thought on that.
1: Well, God's plans are different from ours, but they're never without purpose. And ultimately, life is just going to be a whole lot better if we just trust Him with how many children we have. With a child, you know, if there's someone who's pregnant, trust that God has a plan for you and for that child. You know, we've heard so many moms come to Let Them Live and say, I never planned this pregnancy, but now I cannot imagine my life without my son or without my daughter. And that just reminds us that an unplanned pregnancy is not an unplanned person. Every child is known by God, loved by God, worthy of protection. And even before that child is conceived. So whether it is with, should we have another kid, or, oh my gosh, I'm pregnant and I'm considering abortion, no matter what it is, we have to trust the Lord because His plans are greater.
0: Well, and that is numero uno of what I wanted to get forth here, is that we have to trust the Lord, because that's what the Plumb Line's all about here. 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Emily, thanks for coming on.
1: Yeah, thanks so much, Jay. I appreciate it.
0: Again, Emily Burning's co-founder of Let Them Live. 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

0: When Jesus healed a man who had been blind since birth, why didn't everyone celebrate the miracle? 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
1: I invite you to turn with me to John chapter 9. Now we're going to read the section in chapter 9 just at one point, and then we're going to pray together. Verse 35, Jesus heard that they had thrown him out, and when he found him, he said, "Do you believe in the Son of Man?" Father, we pray that with our Bibles open and our hearts, we trust, seeking and sensitive to your truth, that the Spirit of God will be our teacher, so that both in speaking and in hearing, in understanding and in believing and in living out the gospel, that we might be enabled in everything by you, the living God. We cast ourselves completely dependent upon you in this time. In Jesus' name, amen. Well, we come in for the fourth time to the 9th chapter of John's Gospel. And last time, we noted the formalism of the Pharisees, and we considered the fear of the parents. It actually says right there in verse 22, his parents said this because they were afraid of the Jews. The Jews were such an intimidating presence that the man's parents had determined they would fudge the question that was addressed to them, and at the same time they would pass the buck. And they said, "Why don't you ask our son, the one who had been born blind and now can see, why don't you ask him?" Verse 23, "He is of age." We come now to our third word, which we managed unsuccessfully to reach last time, and that word is faith. Faith. When we use the word faith, many things come to mind. Some of us may think that faith in the New Testament is akin to going to the hairdressers, whereby you sit in a chair and you entrust your head and your hair to somebody that you may have met or may never have met. And there is a measure of faith involved in that. You take your money to the bank and you give it to them in good faith that they will actually do what they said, look after it, and give it back to you at least the same amount, if not a wee bit more. Or you go to the pharmacist, you ask for your prescription, they fill the prescription, they put it in a little plastic thing, and you take it home to your bathroom. And I wonder if, like me, you ever think about that just before you pop the first one. You say to yourself, "What if they gave me Mr. Simpson's prescription?" And I don't know who Mr. Simpson is, nor do you. I invented him. But what if his prescription could kill me? I'm putting a tremendous amount of faith in that pharmacist, that he or she was having a good day, paying very careful attention, and making sure that the right pills went in the right little plastic bucket. Well, in some senses, that is true concerning faith in Jesus, but only in some senses. Because what the Bible says about faith is this, that it is by grace, through faith, that we are saved. And this is not our own doing. It is the gift of God. So that the very faith that a man or woman exercises in the person of the Lord Jesus is not something that they look inside and find for themselves and by themselves, but it is actually a gift from God enabling blind people to see and those who do not believe to begin to believe. And John, of all the Gospels, is very, very clear that nobody lives in a middle ground between believing and unbelieving. John chapter 3 and verse 36, you needn't turn to it, reads as follows, "Whoever believes in the Son has eternal life, but whoever rejects the Son, or doesn't believe in the Son, will not see life, for God's wrath remains on him." These are very solemn words, and they're very important words, and I mention them now because it sets the context for what we go on to consider. This man is once again, in verse 24, summoned before these religious leaders. and their process of intimidation continues. Give glory to God, they said. We know this man is a sinner. Now, it may be that that phrase, give glory to God, is, as the margin suggests, a solemn charge to tell the truth, which is likely. But it may also be that what they're arguing is, you should give glory to God, not to this Jesus of Nazareth, whoever he is and wherever he comes from. Give the glory to God, don't give the glory to him. Either way, they are seeking to drive this man away from his conviction. The reason that they didn't want any glory to be given to Jesus was because, by their own testimony, they knew Jesus to be an open sinner. You just need to turn back one page to chapter 8, and I'll show you why that is true. Jesus, in a quite remarkable statement, tells them that they, although they think themselves to be very secure as children of Abraham, they're really children of the devil, because the devil is a liar and they tell lies too. And then in verse 45 of John 8, he says, yet because I tell you the truth, you do not believe me. Can any of you prove me guilty of sin? If I'm telling the truth, why don't you believe me? He who belongs to God hears what God says. The reason you do not hear is that you do not belong to God. And the Jews answered him, aren't we right in saying that you're a Samaritan and demon-possessed? That's their response to Jesus. And it is in light of that that they challenge this sign, that they challenge this miracle, and they challenge the testimony of this particular individual. But if they thought they could intimidate him, they are discovering that they actually can't, that this man has a little bit of metal to him, and he is able to respond very clearly. A second time they summoned him. We know this man is a sinner, they said. And then look at his reply in verse 25. Whether he's a sinner or not, I don't know. One thing I do know, I was blind, but now I see. In other words, what he really says to them is, I don't know about what you know, but I do know what I know, and what I know is that I was once blind, but now I can see. I mean, you seem to, he says, have all these kind of inferences and all these assertions and all these observations about Jesus, and I'm listening to what you're saying, but I'm standing before you as a testimony to the fact of what has happened. I was a blind man, but now I can see. Well, that kind of irrefutable evidence is hard to face. And recognizing it, in verse 26, the Pharisees retreat to the questions that they'd been asking previously. What did he do to you? How did he open your eyes? If you look back up to verse 15, that's exactly what they had asked him before. The Pharisees had also asked him how he had received his sight. Now they're back asking the same question. Now, it may be that this is indicative of their interrogation style. If you like detective programs, and I must confess, I don't watch any of the contemporary ones. I have no interest in them. But if you give me some old ones, I can go back there with you. And some old British ones particularly, but that's just my problem. But I always enjoyed the situation where the person who was accused was taken into the white-walled room with a single table and two chairs, one for the detective and one for the accused. And then the detective would run through the questions. The man would answer the questions. The detective would stand up, walk out the door, close it, and leave the man there. Next scene, the detective returns, sits down in the chair, asks the exact same questions all over again, gets up, walks out the door, slams the door, comes back. Next time he says, would you like a cigarette? And the guy said, yes, please. So he takes a cigarette, lights it up, asks him the exact same questions all over again. You say to yourself, what's up with this detective? Has he run out of questions? No, what he's doing is he is repeatedly going through the same stuff in the hope that somewhere along the line he will be able to identify an inconsistency in the man's response and thereby be able to get leverage so as to further convict him. Now, it may well be that that's what they're doing, that they're hoping that if they keep asking him to say the same thing over again, his account of what took place will actually contradict itself. Or it may be, and I think this is more likely, that the reason they asked these two questions again in verse 26 is because they've run out of steam. They have just run out of steam. There's no air left in their balloon. There is nothing left for them to say. They are confronted by this incontrovertible evidence. And standing on the side of truth, the man in verse 27 takes the offensive. We've already been through all of this. He says, I've told you this already. You didn't listen the first time. I can't believe you want me to tell you again, unless, of course, you want to become his disciples as well. Notice, incidentally, the progression in this man's thinking. Back in verse 11, when they had asked him how his eyes were opened, he said, the man they call Jesus. The man they call Jesus. In verse 17, as they press him, he says of Jesus, he is a prophet. Here in verse 27, he recognizes that Jesus is of such a stature that there are those who would become his disciples and his followers. But now, the argument or the interrogation, I don't think it's fair to call it a conversation. It was much more than that, but it has now reached the tipping point. And the man has forced his accusers to play their hand. They're going to have to show what they have in their hand. They've played the poker game of this dialogue for long enough. He's calling it, show me what you've got. And what have they got? Nothing. And so they do what always happens when the weakness of an individual's argument becomes obvious. They resort to insults. When you no longer have anything else that you can say to substantiate your claim, the chances are you're going to say something like, you're ugly and your mother dresses you funny. And at that point, the person that you are arguing with knows he or she has got you, because you now have nothing to say that is logical or progressive or challenging, and you just, all you've got left is to start slinging insults around. And that's exactly what they did. Verse 28 is graphic, says that they threw their insults at him. They threw their insults at him, claiming again the high ground of their theological background. We are the disciples of Moses. We know that God spoke to Moses. But as for this fellow, this person that you're on about, we don't even know where he comes from. We haven't got a clue. Well, of course, that wasn't distinct. That wasn't actually true, because Jesus had already been involved in a dialogue with them. You can turn back one page again, and I'll point it out to you. In the conversation where they're challenging the testimony of Jesus, Jesus says to them in verse 23 of John 8, you are from below, I am from above. You are of this world, I'm not of this world. I told you that you would die in your sins if you do not believe that I am the one I claim to be. You will indeed die in your sins. Who are you? They asked. Just what I've been claiming all along, Jesus replied. So there was some ironic sense in which they didn't know where he was from, but there was another very realistic sense in which they did know. And it was the very things that he said concerning his origins that offended them. And they refused to accept what he said. Leon Morris, whose commentary on John is arguably one of the finest, observes in the response of the man in verse 30 here, the man answered. He says, the man's chain of reasoning is pretty good for someone who'd been a beggar all his life and presumably a stranger to academic and forensic argument. And it is quite remarkable, isn't it? This man has got some gristle to him, doesn't he? This man has got truth on his side. This man is not in any doubt at all as to what has taken place for him. And so look at how he answers in verse 30. I'll paraphrase it for him. What he says to them is, I find this truly remarkable. Your unbelief in face of the evidence is more of a miracle than my cure. The fact that you don't believe in light of the evidence is more remarkable to me than the fact that I can actually see. Because there is a basis for my being able to see, namely an encounter with Jesus. And you have seen what Jesus has done. And you refuse to accept what your eyes tell you. That's more remarkable, he says, than the fact that I am now a seeing individual. And he jumps on the back of that, and he uses their same form of argumentation, pointing out, we know that God does not listen to sinners. In other words, what he uses is a syllogistic argument. You remember that from school, but we don't need to go there. But in other words, he starts from premise and sub-premise and conclusion. The very process that they had used back up in verse 16. This man is not from God, premise. For he doesn't keep the Sabbath, some premise. Therefore, he couldn't have done this. The exact same thing again in 16b. Others said, how can a sinner do such miraculous signs? Same argument. And what the man does is the exact same thing. He says, one, we are all agreed that God doesn't listen to sinners. Now, don't let that unsettle you if you are aware of the fact that you don't know God and you're aware of your sin. That's why it's very, very important always to understand the Bible in the context in which it is said. What is being said here is not that the thief on the cross didn't have a hope in the world of ever getting to heaven because he was a sinner hanging on a cross next to Jesus, and he asked him, Lord, will you remember me when you come into your kingdom? Did Jesus listen to the sinner? Of course he did. Did Jesus listen to Zacchaeus and his cries for change? Yes, he did. Did Jesus listen to the woman taken in adultery? Yes, he did. Well, what is being said here? What is being said here can be best understood, and I'll only give you one cross-reference. I could weigh you down with them, but I won't. It's Psalm 66 and verse 18. If I had cherished sin in my heart, the Lord would not have listened. The verse does not say, if I had sin in my heart, God wouldn't hear me. God wouldn't hear anybody then, would he? Because everyone has sin in their heart. So if sinlessness was the key to God listening, all of us would be up the creek. No, if I had cherished sin in my heart, if I was committed to my sin, then God wouldn't listen to me. He says, we know that's true. God does not listen to the impenitent. He hears the cries of the penitent, but he does not listen to those who are willful in their unbelief and in their sin. Secondly, he does listen to the godly man who does his will. He listens to those who do what God says, who are in a right relationship with him. It's a kind of Matthew 6:33 statement. Seek first the kingdom of God and his righteousness, doing of the right thing before God, and all these things will be added unto you. God does not listen to the cries of the impenitent, but he does listen to the cries of those who do his will. Thirdly, he says, no one has ever heard of opening the eyes of a man born blind. If this man were not from God, he couldn't do anything. Now, they knew that was the case because they, even in the miraculous events that we have in the Old Testament, even in the records of the things that Moses did in going before Pharaoh in Egypt and so on, there is no record of any man opening the eyes of a man born blind. And so, with a simple logic, and yet with a compelling logic, the man beats them at their own game, turns the tables on them, and says, you know, you're the ones who've been starting off with the premise, we know this, therefore that, we know this, therefore that. He says, let's do the same thing. We know that God does not listen to the cries of the impenitent. We know that God does listen to those who do his will. We know that there is no record of ever anybody having a man open a man's eyes. Therefore, he says, conclusion, deduction, if this man were not from God, he couldn't do anything. Now, let's pause there for just a moment because there's a lesson here for each of us in speaking to people concerning faith in Jesus Christ. We may think that the high point in John chapter 9 is arguably verse 25, where he says, I don't know about what you know, but I do know what I know, and that is, I know that I was once blind, but now I can see. Some of us, I think, have a real tendency to retreat to that kind of thing. Well, you can't argue me out of my experience. I know my experience. I know what happened to me. That's what happened to me. Therefore, and our friends walk away from us and say, idiot. Because they would be able to say that they've had experiences of different things in different places and so on. We have told them that we pray to the living God. They've said that they chant in the realm of Buddhism. We've said that there is peace to be found in this. They said they have never known such tranquility as they found it in that Eastern mindset. Well, then what are we going to do at that point, you see? Well, this man is convinced of his testimony. But when push comes to shove and the challenge reaches for him, he is able to step up and say, well, let's just think about this for a moment. And why don't we think about this too? And have you considered that? And do you agree that this, this, and this leads to the deduction that? So his faith was resting in the experience of what Christ had done for him to this point. And he was absolutely without any doubt concerning it. But that wasn't the beginning and the end of his argument. Now, what we discover is that they feel the sting of this. The stinging impact of truth hits them. And in verse 34, they do the only thing they've got left to do, and that is they throw him out. But you will notice they don't throw him out until they have given their own answer to the question with which the chapter began. How did the chapter begin? Well, remember, with the disciples asking Jesus, who sinned, this man or his parents, that he was born blind? The Pharisees say, we know the answer to that question. The reason you were blind is because you were steeped in sin at birth. You are a miserable sinner. That's what you are. How dare you lecture us? Don't you realize that we've gone to school for this? Don't you understand that we have the legacy, the historical background of Judaism on our side, and you, some upstart beggar from the streets here, thinks to come in and confront us? You see how the challenge of truth gets under the skin of those who know they don't know the very truth they are encountering? We ought not to be surprised when our friends and neighbors want eventually to throw us out. Frankly, we ought to get thrown out a lot more than we do, many of us. And the reason we're not thrown out, the reason we're accepted, may be because we are more represented by the fear of the parents than we are represented in the faith of the man once blind. We're ready to fudge the questions. Well, I don't know about that. Oh, I'm not so sure about that. Well, maybe you could ask someone else about that. Come on, have the courage of your convictions. How dare you lecture us? You're gone. And they threw him out.

0: are seven unique aspects of Jesus' identity and ministry. Through their rich insights, you will come to see Jesus more clearly as our true prophet, our great high priest, our conquering king, and more. 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You'll find the Name Above All Names ebook and study guide at truthforlife.org/name. And again, the download is free. I'm Bob Lapine. Thanks for joining us this weekend. If someone doesn't believe in Christ, is it possible that God will refuse to give them the gift of faith? Next weekend, we'll investigate the answer. 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
4: Willem Sonberg was born in the Netherlands in 1897 and studied art in Amsterdam. As a young man, he traveled as an apprentice to a printer in Switzerland. Then, in 1927, Sonberg visited Vienna, studying printing techniques at several museums, including Bauhaus Dessau, the pinnacle of pre-war modern design in all of Europe. Returning to Amsterdam, Sonberg started work as a graphic designer, utilizing his printing skills. In 1928, he started a long relationship with the Stedelijk Museum. From 1937 to 1941, he served as the museum's curator of modern art. Then, when the Nazis invaded the Netherlands, began persecuting the country's Jews, he realized he had tasks of a more historic nature. He would accomplish more than simply tending to the museum's modern art and their design collection displays. It was then that Willem Sonberg helped organize the country's artists into a resistance group to work against the Nazi occupation. You see, in order to save Dutch Jews, convincing false ID cards would need to be forged. 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Producing the cards in the museum's basement and passing them out from his office, Sonberg supplied Jewish people with the papers that would save their lives. I'll share more of his story next time on Heroes of the Holocaust.
3: The State of Israel has recognized over 27,000 friends of the Jewish people as righteous Gentiles. 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
8: 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From 1937 to
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0: Welcome to the Sunday Sermon on Through the Bible. I'm Steve Schwetz, and we're in Matthew 13 with Dr. J. Vernon McGee as he walks us through his message, Some Seed. It's Jesus' powerful parable about a farmer, four kinds of soil, and what happens when God's Word is sown in the world. But before we begin, let's hear a few notes from our Bible Bus family from around the world. Living proof that God is still using His Word to awaken faith, connect the Scriptures, and change lives. First, from Indonesia, we have Ning Si, who writes, I'm writing to tell you how thankful I am for the Javanese Through the Bible program. Each time I listen, my heart feels strengthened and my faith grows. The Word of God is shared in a way that is clear, simple, and easy to understand. The messages encourage me to remain faithful in walking with the Lord, even when life becomes difficult. There are times when I feel tired or worried, but when I listen, I often feel as if God is speaking directly to me. Many times, the message fits exactly with what I'm going through. It brings me peace and renews my hope. Through this teaching, I truly sense the love of God. Thank you for everyone who makes it possible. My prayer is that the Lord will continue to use you to reach many more people and lead them to walk with Christ. And then we also heard from Buwusu, who listens in Myanmar. I am married and have two children. Some time ago, there was a serious conflict among believers in our area. A man began telling people that he was the Holy Spirit, and sadly, many people believed him. This caused a lot of confusion, and the community eventually divided into two groups, those who followed that man and those who remained faithful to God and His Word. At that time, I was still a new believer. I felt very confused and discouraged, and for a while, I wondered if I should even continue following God. But I decided to stay with the believers who remained faithful to the Lord. Being with them has helped strengthen my faith and has brought me great joy. Before I believed in God, my life was filled with fear, especially fear of spirits. I used to perform many rituals because I was afraid something bad might happen to my family if I didn't. But when my family heard the gospel and came to trust in the Lord, everything began to change. Now I feel a deep sense of freedom and peace. I no longer live in fear. I take you with me when I work in the fields so I can listen throughout the day. Thank you to everyone who helps bring these Bible teachings to us. And then a listener in Slovakia tells us, when I walk to work, I listen to the Bible interpretations. They inspire me. There are always something there that speaks to me, and most importantly, it reveals new connections in the Bible. Thank you, and I wish you many blessings in this ministry. And then Gia in Romania writes this, listening to your programs made me realize how far my life is from the standards of Holy Scripture. I've decided to seek the Lord's mercy for a genuine change. Thank you for the clarity with which you present the need for an authentic spiritual life. It was exactly the catalyst I needed. Well, will you partner with us as we fling the seed of God's Word across the world in more than 250 languages, reaching listeners just like these? You know, every day the Bible Bus rolls through villages and cities and farms and homes around the world carrying the truth of Scripture to people who are hungry to hear it. And you know, one of the most powerful ways that you can be a part of that work is through prayer. Our world prayer team, well, they're a family of listeners who pray as God's Word goes out on Through the Bible and for those who hear it. And when thousands of us lift up these needs to the Lord together, it becomes a beautiful partnership in what God is doing, helping take the whole Word to the whole world. 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Let's pray. Father, thank you for the living power of your word. As we listen, prepare our hearts to be like good soil. Help us not to just hear, but to understand and then believe and respond so that our lives would bear fruit for your glory. In Jesus' name, amen. Now here's the Sunday sermon on Through the Bible with Dr. J. Vernon McGee.
1: Some seed, period. Some seed, question mark. Some seed, exclamation point. I trust that somehow or another that we conveyed to your hearts this morning the subject of the morning. The Gospel of Matthew, it's the open door to the Bible. If you are to understand the Bible, this is the entrance that leads to it, the Gospel of Matthew. It's not only a door, it's a swinging door. It swings back into the Old Testament and it gathers up more prophecies than any other of the Gospels. And then it swings on into the New Testament farther than any other Gospel, for it's Matthew and Matthew alone who mentions the church. If that's true, the 13th chapter of Matthew is the hinge on which the door swings. There's 7 parables here, and probably 8 parables. I believe there are 8 parables here, but that's not the important thing. These parables are the hinge on which the door swings. And then this parable of the sower, it is the first parable, and it is the parable, one of two, that the Lord Jesus Christ interpreted. Therefore, may I say to you today that this parable is the key to the 13th chapter. And if it's the key to the 13th chapter, and the 13th chapter is the hinge, and the door is the Gospel of Matthew, then may I say to you this morning, the parable of the sower is the key to the Bible, to the understanding of the Bible, and that's how important this parable really is. After our Lord gave it, he said to his disciples, it's given to you to understand the mysteries of the kingdom. And this morning we want to look at this parable, which deals, as all of them deal, with this subject of the kingdom of heaven. And just what is the definition of the kingdom of heaven? It's a very difficult term for the simple reason that there's all sorts of theological divisions at this particular point today. But honestly, I think it can be reduced to the simplest common denominator and be made very simple. What is the kingdom of heaven? Why, the kingdom of heaven is the reign of the heavens over the earth. That's the kingdom of heaven. And when that takes place, then you have the kingdom of heaven down here upon this earth. And in the measure in which the kingdom of heaven reigns on this earth, you have it here. And if there is a heart today open to Jesus Christ, if there is today a life that's yielded to him, bowing to him and doing his will, then may I say there is the kingdom of heaven even today right here upon this earth. I want to go back this morning to where we began in the book of Genesis to pick up a verse of Scripture to see if this is consistent with Scripture. In Genesis 1:26, when God created Adam, this is what he said. God said, let us make man in our image, after our likeness, and let them have dominion over the fish of the sea, over the fowl of the air, and over the cattle, and over all the earth, and over every creeping thing that creepeth upon the earth. Now, my beloved, the key here is this little word, dominion. God says, I'm creating man that he might have dominion. And not only did God create Adam, a human being, but God created him a king and gave him a dominion. And that dominion was this earth. He was to rule over it. He was to have this kind of a rulership. He would rule over the fish and the beast. May I say to you that Adam could speak as the Lord Jesus spoke. You remember he said to Peter, go down, catch a fish. You'll find that the fish has our tax money there. And he went down and caught the fish, and the fish had in his mouth the tax money. Why? Because that fish was obeying Jesus Christ. Adam lost that at the fall. Adam could have said, if you please, he could have said to the wind, blow or not blow, and it would blow. Adam could say to the sea, to the tide, come in or not come in, and it would. He had dominion over this earth. But he lost it. He lost it, my beloved, at the fall. Question's always been, who got it then? Well, I believe Satan got it. You remember, he's the one that tempted Adam, and Satan is the ruler today. Came to the Lord Jesus yonder in the wilderness and said, I have something to show you. He showed him the kingdoms of this world, and he says, I've given to you You remember the Lord Jesus said to James and John, the place on my right hand and my left hand is not mine to give. But he didn't say to Satan, the kingdoms are not yours to give. Apparently they were. He's the ruler today of the kingdom of this world. He took that scepter. And from that moment on, God began a program whereby he's going to take over again this universe. And he's going to do it, of course, in his own way. And the kingdom of heaven becomes the great theme of Old Testament prophecy. Now, when since the king has been rejected, what's happened to the kingdom? What is the present condition of the kingdom? May I say that's the reason Matthew 13, with these seven or eight parables, happens to be so important. For these parables reveal the present manifestation of the kingdom. And let me just a moment be technical. The church is not here. The church is not in the 13th of Matthew at all. It happens to be Christendom. The field is not the church. The field is the world today. And the church happens to be in the world, but not of the world. And so what you have here in these parables is a picture of the present hour in which we live, and it reveals the present state of the kingdom. Now, the Lord Jesus, in these parables, reached out in life, and he chose the simplest stories to illustrate the sublimest truth. Actually, it's tremendous when you begin to look at them. He took the commonplace to set forth the remarkable. He took the ordinary to reveal the extraordinary. He reached out into the natural in order to give truth concerning the supernatural. He went into the world to get an illustration in order to give out of the world truth. And he took the parable. Parable, all the simplest definition still holds good, an earthly story with a heavenly meaning. And this is the parable. We come to it. Behold, a sower went forth to sow. Behold, a sower went forth to sow. That was a familiar sight in Palestine. It's a familiar sight today in Palestine. And I saw some pictures the other night, and the pictures were showing them out in the field sowing. Not like they did in old times. They have new machinery, but they're still sowing. And this morning, that's a familiar sight in America today. All the way from Pocatello, Idaho, to Pensacola, Florida, they're sowing this time of the year. All the way from Chicago, Illinois, to Cucamonga, California, they're sowing this time of the year. All the way from Minneapolis, Minnesota, to Mule Shoe, Texas, they're sowing. They're sowing. It's a familiar sight. They're drilling in corn. They're drilling in cotton today. They're sowing. Behold, a sower went forth to sow. You couldn't get anything that's more familiar than that, my beloved, to illustrate spiritual truth. Now, the interpretation of this parable is very simple, by the way. Only a theological professor could miss it. He's the only one that missed it. Simple, ordinary folk like you and I are, we somehow or another don't see a lot of complication. It's very simple, and the reason it is, Christ gave us the interpretation here. And there is an identification of each part and phase of this parable. And let's do some identifying. I do not want to be tedious this morning, but will you notice some things here? The sower, let's identify him. Who is he? He happens to be central in the parable. Over in verse 37, for our Lord interpreted the parable also of the darnel and the good seed. And over in verse 37, he answered and said unto them, he that soweth the good seed is the Son of Man. He himself, the one who spoke the parable, is the one who is the sower. And that, my beloved, defines the work of the Lord Jesus Christ in reference to this world today. What's he doing today? Oh, I know the saints like to say he's ascended to heaven. He's sitting at God's right hand. If you interpret that to mean he's doing nothing, then you miss it. My Father worketh hitherto, and I work, he said. He's busy today, and what's he busy doing? He's the king, and he's been rejected, and since he's rejected, he's taken his crown off. He's put it to the side. He's taken off his royal robes, and he's put on the clothes of a farmer, and he's sowing seed in the world today. That's what he's doing. You want to know what Jesus is doing at this hour? He's sowing seed. That's his business, sowing seed. Let's define that in spiritual terms. Let's translate it from agriculture to theology this morning. What's he sowing seed? What's the seed? Let's not guess. You don't have to guess in this passage. Verse 19, when anyone heareth the word of the kingdom, what is the seed? The seed's the word. Here is the seed. This is seed. This is seed. Just as potent today as any seed you put in the ground. This is seed. Word of God is seed. Let's go on. What is the field where the seed's being sown? Verse 38, I go to that. The field is the world. Field is the world. Now we have we've got our person identified. We've got the seed identified, and we've got the field identified. This is the picture. This is the picture of the Lord Jesus Christ, the sower, taking the word of God and sowing it in the world. That's his business. Hey. That's his business. Again, I want to remind you, this is not the church, this is Christendom. The field is Christendom. It's the world today. Now let's look at the operation. He's sowing seed. I come to my first one. Some seed. Period. Well, you notice verse 3. And he spake many things unto them in parables, saying, behold, a sower went forth to sow. He answered and said unto them, he that soweth the good seed is the Son of Man. Sower went forth to sow, and this sower is the Son of Man. I come back to it again. I must repeat this. It's so important. This defines the present day activity of the Lord Jesus Christ. This is his contemporary work, sowing seed, sowing the word of God in the world. In this day, he's rejected as king, as savior, but nonetheless, he's not defeated. The kingdom is coming, and while the kingdom is in abeyance, he's sowing seed. He's dressed like a farmer today. I say to you this morning, his plans have not been interrupted. Many of us speak sometimes of the postponed kingdom. Personally, I don't like that expression. I don't think he postponed anything. This thing's running according to his plan. Wasn't postponed from his viewpoint. It is from our viewpoint, but not his. Regardless of that, this is the day for sowing seed. Now, I don't want to quibble this morning, and I don't want to split hairs. But I do want to make a distinction today. And I want you to follow me for a moment. You may reject this. It's perfectly all right because you're familiar with other terms. We speak today of preaching the word as being the harvest. May I say to you, the harvest is not the picture for today. Picture for today is sowing seed. Somebody says, but did not Christ say, pray ye therefore the Lord of the harvest to send forth laborers into his harvest? Sure he did. But do you know where it is? It's in Matthew, just a few chapters back. I want to turn to that this morning because it's well sometimes put scripture where it belongs. Will you listen to this? In Matthew 9:36, but when he saw the multitude, he was moved with compassion on them because they fainted and were scattered abroad as sheep having no shepherd. Then saith he unto his disciples, the harvest truly is plenteous, but the laborers are few. Pray ye therefore the Lord of the harvest that he'll send forth laborers into his harvest. Where is he? Well, the very next chapter, he sends them forth. And where does he send them, and what does he have them preach? He sends them to the lost sheep of the house of Israel. He says, go not to the Gentiles. And he says, tell the nation Israel, the king is here. That's their message. What is the harvest refer to? Always to judgment and to the end of an age. That's the picture. An age begins by God sowing seed. It ends by the harvest of both good and bad. Why, right here in this very chapter, we have another pattern in which he speaks along this very same line. I wonder if I might turn to it. I'll read two verses this morning. Let both grow together until the harvest. And in the time of harvest, I will say to the reapers, gather ye together first the tares, bind them in bundles to burn them, but gather the wheat into my barn. That's the end of the age, you see. That's verse 30. Then will you notice verse 39? The enemy that sowed them is the devil. Now listen to him speak, not to me. The harvest is the end of the age. When you get to the end of the age, it's harvesting. That's one reason I do think it's valid to say today we're harvesting. I think, frankly, we're gleaning today in corners because we're at the end of an age. But let's understand one thing. You've got to sow before you can have a harvest. And that's the reason I'm insisting that our scriptural term should be accurate, because harvesting refers to judgment, the end of an age. I'll give you another verse of scripture. Revelation 14:15 is the picture of the Battle of Armageddon. It's one of the most frightful pictures in scripture. Listen to this. Another angel came out of the temple, crying with a loud voice to him that sat on the cloud, thrust in thy sickle and reap, for the time has come for thee to reap, for the harvest of the earth. Right. That's judgment, my beloved. That is not evangelism at all. That's judgment that's coming upon this earth. May I say to you this morning, is this a valid picture in Scripture? Well, Paul the Apostle thought that it was. Over in the third chapter of 1 Corinthians, will you listen to him now? In the Corinthian church, there was a division, been made on several subjects, but one of the things was some of them liked Apollos better than they liked Paul, and some liked Simon Peter better than they liked either one of the other two. And they were dividing the church, which was wrong. You don't divide churches on the basis of personalities. That's wrong, always wrong. Listen to this, verse 5. Who then is Paul? And who is Apollos? But ministers by whom ye believed, even as the Lord gave to every man. Now listen to Paul. Did Paul understand he was out harvesting? I have planted, Apollos watereth, but God giveth the increase. All we can do is plant. It's the Holy Spirit that will give the increase. So then, neither is he that planteth anything, neither he that watereth, but God that giveth the increase. Now he that planteth and he that watereth are one, and every man shall receive his own reward according to his own labor. This is a picture of Scripture, a picture of sowing seed. My business is sowing seed, my beloved. What's your business? And by the way, how's business? Are you sowing any seed in this world? That's our business today. Now, let's understand something else very clearly, that if you sow seed, there's going to be a harvest. And the psalmist in Psalm 126:6 said, he that goeth forth and weepeth, bearing precious seed, shall doubtless come again with rejoicing, bringing his sheaves with him. Can't have sheaves for the master until you've sown seed. And the seed is the word of God. And the reason that I emphasize this is because I began my ministry in the Depression. And it was not only a depression financially, it was a depression spiritually. Those were difficult days of evangelism. There wasn't an evangelist anywhere in those days. I can remember several meetings that we had with evangelists go through a week and not a person respond. I remember preaching in Middle Tennessee in a little church. We were there for six straight nights before the Spirit of God ever spoke to a soul. Those were difficult days. You know why they were difficult? They were difficult because the church had come through the era after World War I of one of the worst drunks that any church has ever been on, and it was the drunk of modernism that we were going to build a new world, and they forgot all about the Word of God. And until the Word of God is sown, you can't have anything to reap. And one of the reasons today, many of us today have seen in the past few years, many turn to Christ is because faithful men of the past sowed the seed. Dr. Ironside, Dr. Pettingill, many men that have already gone to be with the Lord sowed seed. Other men have labored and we've entered into their labor. You have to sow seed before you can have a harvest, my beloved. That's one of the reasons here that we've emphasized going through the Bible. We're sowing seed. That's our business. Sowing seed. This is the seed. And some folks, several of the officers that we have that are spiritually wide awake, have come to me recently and have said this, hey, that Thursday night is the best form of evangelism we have. Listen, more people have been reached here for Christ on Thursday night than on any Sunday. You know that. Why? Sowing seed. Sowing seed. I was in San Diego the other day, and a fine young engineer from one of the aircraft industries came up to me and said, Dr. McGee, I've been wanting to meet you. I listened to you on the radio, and I remember the first time I listened was with a friend, and I asked him to turn it off. I didn't want to hear that, and he used not a very nice word, that preacher from Los Angeles. But he said, I want you to know I started listening, and I accepted Christ as my Savior. I never saw the fella till I met him. There was a little lady that attended here on Thursday night, and she's a little bitty trick. She was the secretary for one of the officials in Douglas Aircraft. I went down there Good Friday, spoke to a great company of people. It's a result of Bible classes that little woman started. She told me I was saved here on a Thursday night. We didn't know nothing about it, don't you know? Sowing seed. That's my business. What's your business? And how's business? We're to sow seed today, my beloved. I can't understand today why more are not sowing seed today. That's our business. That's the reason we're starting a new broadcast. That's the reason we're trying to get it out every way we can. And if I had my way this morning, I'd take down every liquor sign on Wilshire Boulevard and put the Word of God in its place. I'd sow seed. I can't understand some of these Christian businessmen that have so much money to spend for other things but are not spending it in sowing seed today. That's our business. Sow seed. He's sowing seed. Our blessed Lord this morning has on a pair of overalls. He's sowing seed. I was going to bring this morning an old-fashioned seed sower, and I was going to put some seed in it, and I was going to fling it out at you this morning. But I got thinking about it. I might hit somebody in the eye. It wouldn't like it. Because I found when I sow this seed, sometimes I hit somebody in the eye and they don't like it. But you can't sue me when I do that. But you might sue the church if I threw out the real seed. I was going to throw it everywhere. But you knew I was going to throw it all over the choir. Sowing seed, I wanted you to see the picture. That's our business today, to sow seed. I come to the second point. Same thing, some seed, but this time it's a question mark. Some seed? Let's see the types of ground that it falls on. Four types of ground. Listen to this. 3/4 of the seed does not fall on good ground. In fact, 3/4 of the seed die, and nothing comes from it at all. 3/4 of it. There's nothing wrong with the seed. This is the living Word of God. You know where the difficulty is? The difficulty is with the soil. Out with the soil. I believe in election. I believe it with all my heart. I'm like Spurgeon. I wouldn't preach if I didn't believe in election. I never preach on it. because it just happens to be true. But here is something else that's true, and that's free will. The soil determines, the kind of ground determines what's going to happen to the seed. You this morning can be any kind of ground you want to be. Yes, you can. It's up to you this morning. I have the utmost confidence this morning that I'm sowing this seed, the Word of God, and this morning it's falling right here and out here on the radio. It's falling on four kinds of ground, and three-fourths of it will die. I know that. Sometimes someone very sympathetically comes up to me and says, Dr. McGee, I just wanted to speak to you and encourage you. Maybe this morning you didn't get a response. Don't worry about that at all. I'm sowing seeds up to the Holy Spirit. Not me. The soil it falls on. My business is sowing seeds. What's your business? Sowing seeds. And it's falling this morning on four kinds of ground. Now, will you notice it? And will you please now get rid of your shovel if you brought a shovel to church today? Preacher said to me the other day, he said, most of my members bring a shovel to church. He says, when I say something, they take it up the shovel and pitch it back to that Smith Jones back there. They take a shovel and throw it back to that Smith back there. Don't use your shovel now, will you? I wonder if you'd search your own heart this morning as we briefly now mention these four. But remember this, I picked up this little jingle over in Atlanta, Georgia the other day. When you get to heaven, you'll likely see many folks whose presence there will be a shock to you, but keep it very quiet. Do not even stare. Doubtless, there'll be many folks surprised to see you there. So let's apply it to ourselves this morning, shall we? Some seed fell by the wayside. Will you notice this? When anyone heareth the word of the kingdom and understandeth it not, then cometh the wicked one, catcheth away that which was sown in his heart. This is he which receives seed by the wayside. None of these are Christians. They're all professors, but they've heard the word. The birds take the seed away. The birds, by the way, is interpreted in another parable as being the devil. The devil takes it away. Now, these are church members. They're professing Christians. They heard the word, but it was not the hearing of faith. The word was not mixed with faith at all. They have a formal faith. They nod, say yes. But to them, Christianity is a sideline. It's a sideshow. They come once on Sunday, and that ends it for the week as far as they're concerned. I like to speak of these as deep freeze. Oh, the seed will be killed in the deep freeze. They're deep freeze. They're the wayside. These are the folk that, yes, they hear it and they nod and they listen to it for years and finally go off into some cult and ism. Oh, the number of people today that have left. The church man said to me the other day that I listened to your program, don't you get the idea that the Church of the Open Door turns out 100% members? I know one that's in a certain cult today. He knocked on my door. I bow my head in shame. I'm afraid that's true. And I'm sorry, we sow seed. And if there happens to be wayside hearers, we're sorry. There's a deep freeze kind. Then there is the second type, the rocky ground. Will you listen to this? Verse 20, but he that received the seed in the stony places, the same as he that heareth the word, and anon with joy receiveth it. Yet hath he not root in himself, but dureth for a while. For when tribulation or persecution ariseth because of the word, by and by he's offended. These are the rocky ground hearers. These are the flesh. You see, the devil got the first one. The flesh gets these, and they're the opposite from the other. This is the emotional type. They with anon with joy they receive it. My, how excited they get. They shed tears. They're greatly moved. They have feeling about this thing. These are Alka-Seltzer type. They are not deep freeze. They are the fizzy type. They just fizz up when they hear the word. But believe me, after it's all gone, they are dead. I sat on the back end of a train years ago coming out of Fort Worth, Texas, and somebody dropped the Fort Worth Star Telegram off. When the rear of that train went by, that paper fluttered up like that and just, oh my, how it kicked up a buzz. And then when we got down the track, you began to see it settling down like that. And then it went dead. And I looked at it and I said, I know a lot of church members just like that. A meeting comes along or something special, and my, they just go to pieces. They get so excited. But when it comes down to the real study of the Word of God, they're dead. They're dead. They're rocky ground hearing. They are like a burnt out Roman candle. Dead. Then there's the third, the thorn. Will you listen to this, verse 22? He also that receives seed among the thorns is he that heareth the word, and the care of the world, the deceitful of riches, choke the word, and he becometh unfruitful. Cares of the world, poverty. And then at the other end, the deceitful of riches. Those two ends of the economic ladder, those that are in poverty and those that are rich, and those are the two hardest groups to reach today with the gospel. We're in a recession right now. I believe God raised up this Through the Bible program at this time for this very reason, to help people. Because only the seed today, my beloved, can help you. This is the only thing that has life today. And I like to speak of these that fall among thorns as being the Model T Ford hearers. You remember the old Model T Ford? Have you ever heard it at night trying to get up a muddy hill? Oh, how it struggles. And there are a lot of professing Christians like that today. They struggle and strive, and the tears come in, and finally they give it up. Or they become wealthy. I remember when I first came to Southern California, a man in Pasadena. Oh, how he got excited over our ministry. Anybody, he was always goading me to keep on being more and more evangelistic. Fact of the matter is, one summer he wanted to put up a tent. He was willing to pay for it. He left this area. He got rich. Wife came back, called me, said, I'd like to talk with you. He told me his story. He left him, had to leave him. He this morning is living with another woman that he's not married to. He was the thorny type. I said, what happened to him? He seemed so zealous. He said that making money made a fool out of him. The devil gets some, the flesh gets some, and the world gets some. The world, the flesh, and the devil is ready to take the seed that is sown. These are not different types of believers. They're not believers at all. It's those who heard the word and profess to receive it. All three groups are listening this morning. I do not know who they are. Finally, briefly, come see. Verse 23. Will you notice this and we close? But he that receives seed into the good ground is he that heareth the word, understandeth it, which also beareth fruit, bringeth forth some 100-fold, some 60, some 30. Now these are the believers, and there are different types of believing, 100-fold, 60-fold, 30-fold. That's exactly, you remember what our Lord said, speaking to his own in the upper room. He said, I'm the vine, you're the branches, and my whole point is that you might bring forth fruit, more fruit, much fruit, 30, 60, 100-fold. Those are the three classes of real believers today. What's the mark of them? The first mark is this. They receive the word and they understand it. Understand. God has given to every believer the Holy Spirit. That Holy Spirit will interpret this book and give you an understanding. That doesn't mean you understand everything in it. Doesn't mean you don't need to study the word. But it does mean this, that you're given an aid that no one else has. And you can understand, and if you're sincere, he'll see that you understand. You remember the Ethiopian eunuch riding across the desert, had been to Jerusalem, the capital city for religion in the world, God's capital city, if you please. He starts out across the desert. He's reading Isaiah 53. He has no notion what he's reading. the Spirit of God because he was sincere. Said to Philip, give up this evangelistic campaign you're carrying on. Get out into the desert and speak to this man. And he's a hitchhiker. He joins on to that chariot, climbs up into the chariot, and says to this man, do you understand what you're reading? And that Ethiopian eunuch is very honest. He said, no, sir, to tell the truth, I have no notion what I'm reading. What in the world is Isaiah talking about? Is he talking about himself or some other man? And then Philip began at that scripture and preached unto him Jesus. Doesn't have a greater text than the 53rd of Isaiah to preach Jesus from. And he revealed that the one he was talking about was the Lord Jesus, who just a few short years before the Ethiopian came up, had come to Jerusalem, died on a cross. And that's the one that's depicted there, died a substitutionary death for the sins of the world, was buried right there, raised from the dead, and there were witnesses to it even in the days of the Ethiopian eunuch. And the Ethiopian eunuch says to him, I never saw that before, and I've been coming here to Jerusalem every year. And he's born again and understood it. He received the seed in the good ground. There's the other mark, bring forth fruit, all of God's children. You see, God doesn't have any shade trees. All of his trees are fruit-bearing trees. All the seed that he sows is to bring forth fruit. Now, some won't bring forth as much as others. Actually, only one-fourth of the seed ever fell in good ground, and only one-third of that brought forth a hundredfold. That means, I think, according to my arithmetic, one-twelfth ever really brings forth a real harvest. But may I say that this group, these are the atomic seeds. I saw an advertisement the other day in one of these journals that's a seed catalog, and it said they had some atomic seeds. Believe me, here's atomic seed right here. And these are atomic seed believers, those that hear it and those that believe it. My business is sowing seed. I've been sowing seed this morning. It's been falling on four kinds of ground. What kind of ground are you? Thank God for the privilege in this day. It's the greatest day to live. It's the greatest day to witness. It's the greatest day to sow seed. I thank God for the privilege of sowing seed. My business is sowing seed. What's yours?
0: Well, we'd love to hear how you're sharing God's word where you are. Are you passing along a verse maybe to a friend or listening with family members? What about inviting someone to hop aboard the Bible bus with you? Why don't you tell us your story? Send us a note with the feedback tool in the Through the Bible app. That's super easy. And you can also email us, BibleBus@ttb.org is the address there. Or, you know, we love letters too, and you can write to us at Through the Bible, Box 7100, Pasadena, California, 91109. In Canada, Box 25325, London, Ontario, N6C, 6B1. You can also call us, 1-800-65-BIBLE, and just leave a message. And if you'd like a really simple, low-friction way to share God's Word, ask for a pack of Bible bus passes. 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I know I do. And if you enjoyed today's message, you can keep traveling with us through the daily program of Through the Bible as we continue moving chapter by chapter through God's Word. 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I'm Steve Schwetz, and as we go, I'm praying that this blessing would be over you. Hebrews 13, 20 to 21 says, now may the God of peace, who brought our Lord Jesus back from the dead, the great shepherd of the sheep, equip you with everything you need to do his will. Amen.

0: Amy, thank you so much for all you do.
1: Thank you for that. I appreciate that. You're going to make me cry, so I'm going to quick pivot. Anyway, we also, for our dogs that you might, you know, really hesitate to give a second chance to or give them a try in your home, we have a staycation. We have three different levels. We have the staycation where you can take a dog home for a week and try them out, see how they are. Or you can take them for a weekend or just overnight or just for a day even. You know, try out one of our dogs that seem like they might have an issue, because you get them home and they're a completely different dog. They're just not doing well in a shelter, so they don't show well. Yeah. You know, they're stressed, and you get them home and they're this incredible best friend.
0: Yeah. I recently took a dog for a walk. She wasn't particularly personable to me, but she just kept getting sent on these walks. And ultimately, she got so used to the concept of humans because her situation was unknown and how her human interaction was. And the next thing you know, she meets a pair of kids, and she had been marked as no kids. She met these kids and she was like, "You're my destiny." And it was just this miraculous, like, she became a different dog in an instant. And that's the kind of opportunity that you offer pets and humans, is to find their destiny
1: right
0: together. So
1: yeah, let's just figure it out, because we can't figure it out if they're just stuck in a kennel. And even if you don't decide to keep the dog after a staycation, it's still a win for all of us, because you can then provide us with information about how they did that we wouldn't necessarily know. It's a great way to try out a dog.
0: I love it. It's another form of volunteerism too. So
1: right.
0: I'm talking to Amy Hines from Hines 57 Pet Rescue and Transport. And before we go, we have talked about donations. We have talked about volunteerism. And we've talked about ways to help volunteers and ways to adopt. And all of that, again, Amy, is at your website.
1: Right. At Hines57.com.
0: Awesome.
1: And if you forget how to spell Hines, look at your ketchup bottle.
0: That's right. Well, Amy, again, thank you so much for all you and your entire crew of both employees and volunteers do for the community, especially Dallas County.
1: Thank you.
0: Amy Hines has been my guest. 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
8: What is success doing in your life? 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
9: Welcome to Open the Bible Weekend with Pastor Colin Smith. I'm Steve Hiller. Glad you've joined us. And Colin, we may have some listening today who can say, you know, I can relate to that. And as we began looking at last time, with success often comes a subtle test.
10: Yeah, that's right. And subtle is the key word. You see, when a test is obvious, it's not difficult for us to face up to it. When we are finding that our backs are against the wall, boy, I need to pray. I really need to trust the Lord at this moment in my life.
9: Yeah.
10: But you know, when things are going well and when we're blessed with success, it's easy to lose the sense of our own dependence upon God. It's easy to become self-satisfied and even to become arrogant. And that's where the subtle test begins.
9: And that's what we're going to
11: look at in today's message. So if you can, join us in Deuteronomy chapter 8 as we continue the subtle test of success. Here is Pastor Colin.
8: Here is the subtle test of success. That if we forget the Lord, when His blessing comes into our lives, we get the sense that somehow this came from our hand, that it came from our strength. And so Moses says, now, when you come in to experience the abundant blessing of the Lord, be careful. It's like a big danger sign. Watch out. Because when God blesses you, you are going to go into one of these two circles. It'll either be one or otherwise, verse 12, it will be the other. See, what this means for us, folks, is something like this. When you move into that new home, there is a temptation that you will face. When you graduate with that degree, there is a spiritual danger for you to overcome. If your salary moves from 5 figures to 6 figures, there is a subtle test that you will face. You cannot avoid it. These things are all good gifts from God's hand. And if they are received, they are to be welcomed, they are to be celebrated, and we are to remember that the blessing comes from the Lord. But Moses says to us, be careful. Be on your guard. Because every blessing from the hand of God carries within it the subtle test of success. See, this is counterintuitive. It is the opposite of what we normally think. It is instinctive for us to think that the time that is dangerous to your faith is when you're sick. But actually what Moses is saying, be very careful when you're well. That's the time you're more likely to forget the Lord. You'll pray when you're sick. The time of your greatest testing may not be when you lost the job, but when you gained the job. The time you are most likely to grow cold in your walk with the Lord is not when your stocks are going down, but when your stocks are going up. Students, if you are getting straight A's, you may be in greater danger of spiritual pride. Satan may be more active in tempting you right there than if you got a B or a C. See, this is why Moses is saying, be really careful. Because whenever you are granted success, and that is a good and a wonderful thing, it carries within it the subtle test of spiritual pride. By the way, remember this when you are tempted to envy someone who has more than you. You're tempted to envy someone who has greater opportunity, someone who has a larger property, someone who has a bigger income. Don't wish yourself into another man's temptation. You don't know what kind of steward you would be. And the very fact that you are struggling with some degree of envy may suggest that, in fact, you would not be the best steward of it, and that it may be God's kindness and mercy that is keeping you protected from the ravages of this kind of temptation. From everyone who has much, much will be demanded. And from the one to whom much has been entrusted, much will be, from him much will be asked or required. I think with great sadness about a man that I knew in London. He told me one evening, I remember the joy in his face, just in his early 30s. And he said to me, Pastor, he said, he'd been headhunted and given a job in the city of London, and overnight, he tripled his salary. And he said to me, Pastor, he said, something wonderful's happened. Oh, it's just the blessing of God. He said, just the blessing of God. Over the next few months, I saw him change. Within a year,
12: He had denied his faith. He had left his young wife and two young children. Satan got him. And all it took was an increase in his salary. All it took. He forgot the Lord. He began to say in verse 17, my strength and my power have produced this wealth for me. He felt strong. And it destroyed him. C.S. Lewis puts it like this. He says, one of Satan's greatest tactics is that he causes a man to feel that he is making his way in the world when all the time the reality is that the world is making its way in him. Let's pause here for a moment longer. Success can destroy a generation if we forget the Lord. You know, this scripture here in Deuteronomy chapter 8, I think could be written as a banner over the boomer generation, my generation. The 78 million of us born between 1946 and 1964. I was watching a documentary by Tom Brokaw, who of course wrote the book on the greatest generation, the earlier generation, now focusing his interest and attention on analyzing the dynamics of the boomer generation. Largest generation ever. And we have enjoyed as a generation greater wealth than any other generation, period. But from Woodstock on, in large measure, we have forgotten the Lord. As we have amassed great wealth, we have said, my strength and the power of my hand has done this. Os Guinness has this perceptive comment. He says, you know, rebellion against God does not begin with the clenched fist of atheism, but rather with the self-satisfied heart for whom thank you is redundant. The lives of those who feel no need to give thanks to God. In large measure, that is the story of this generation, is it not? More than that, success can destroy a church if we forget the Lord. Think about this. There is a subtle test that comes to a church when it grows and when ministry begins to expand. When a church grows, other churches want to know how it happened. What was the secret of your success? Books get written, seminars go on the road. The church begins to say, look what we were able to do. And Satan runs rampant. Have you not seen this? A few weeks ago, I asked you to join me in prayer for two things, God's protection and God's provision. We need his protection because we are experiencing his blessing. Here we are on the countdown, about to open two new sites. And if Moses was here, he would stand on this platform and he would say to us, be careful. Be careful. Do not forget the Lord your God. And whatever you do, don't be tempted for one moment to say, my power or the strength of my hand has done this. So success can destroy a church.
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12: I was ordained in Charlotte Chapel, wonderful church in Edinburgh. It was the largest Baptist church in Scotland. And do you know what I mean when I say at least some of the members were very aware that it was the largest Baptist church in Scotland? And my pastor, Derek Prime, was very sensitive to the temptation that that involved. And he used to say very regularly something like this. He would say, remember that the life of the church is the blessing of God. And if God were to shut off that blessing, any church would dwindle to nothing before you even knew it. Is that true? It's true. He's right. The blessing of God. Now, here's my question then. Since the blessing of God will lead you into one of two circles, it will either lead you into a circle of praise or it will lead you into a circle of pride. My question then is, what is success doing in your life? Is it increasing your praise or is it increasing your pride? And maybe you will find as you look into your own heart, as I ask you to search your heart, as I have again been seeking to search mine, perhaps you will find yourself saying there is too much pride and too little praise in this heart of mine. Now that then leads to the question where we detect pride. How do you break out of the circle of pride? How do you get back into the circle of praise? How do you break that pattern of thought that takes credit to yourself for what you have accomplished in your life? Look with me at verse 17 and 18. You see, Moses is describing in verse 17 the person who's locked into the circle of pride. You may say to yourself, my power and the strength of my hands have produced this wealth for me, verse 17. Now, verse 18, but, now you see, here's a transition. Here's how you break out of the circle of pride. But, remember the Lord your God, for it is He who gives you the ability to produce wealth, and so confirms the covenant which He swore to your forefathers as it is today. Now, Moses is just making this obvious point, isn't he? You say it was my strength that did this. You say it was the power of my hand that did this. And Moses is simply saying, well, where did you get the strength? Who gave power to your hand? Where do you think that came from? Who gave you the skills that built that successful business? Who gave you the mind that was able to discern these truths? Who gave you the strength that achieved your success? In the book of Daniel, there is a story that really is a wonderful illustration of what Moses is speaking about here. It tells us in Daniel chapter 4 about Nebuchadnezzar, a king who accomplished extraordinary things. And one day, you can read it in Daniel chapter 4 and verse 30, King Nebuchadnezzar was out there walking on the roof of his royal palace in Babylon. And he's looking over these wonders of the ancient world. And he says this, it's recorded in the scripture. He says, strutting on the roof, he says, is this not the great Babylon that I have built by my mighty power and for the glory of my majesty? That is what Nebuchadnezzar said on the roof of his own palace. And the Bible says that while Nebuchadnezzar was actually saying this, before the words were off his tongue, God spoke. And Nebuchadnezzar, in a moment, lost his mind. He became completely mad. The Bible tells us that for a time after that, he was away from the palace, away from the people. He ate grass, lived with the animals in the field. And can you picture this? His hair grew like the feathers of an eagle, and his nails became like the claws of a bird. Can you imagine how desperate that man became? And he gives us his testimony. This man had been strutting on the roof and saying, look at what I've done. He says that after a time in this dreadful condition, he says, I, Nebuchadnezzar, raised my eyes towards heaven and my sanity was restored. And then I praised the Most High God. Everything he does is right, and those who walk in pride, he is able to humble. See, Nebuchadnezzar, you're saying it's the strength of your hand that's done this? Boy, apart from the mercy of God, you haven't even got a mind that can put two thoughts together. Luther has a lovely picture here. He says this. I find it helpful to think about it. He says, God uses our effort as a mask under which he blesses us. That makes you think, doesn't it? God uses your effort, all the effort you put into your work and all your skills, all your gifts, all your abilities, God uses all of that as a mask under which he blesses us. You see, people see what you've accomplished. People see the mask. They see what's on the outside. They see the mask. They say, well, you're very gifted. You're very talented. How much he's accomplished. But Luther says, if you are very wise, you will know that that's just a mask. And that underneath it, the real explanation of the good that has happened in your life does not lie ultimately in your talent and your gift and your effort and your success, but in the blessing of God that has come to you, without which you would be nothing. And so he says God blesses us sometimes through our efforts, sometimes without our efforts, never from our efforts, and always because of his mercy. Matthew Henry has this lovely comment. He says, only God can say, I am who I am. All the rest of us have to say, by the grace of God, I am who I am. And then he says this, I'll just read this quote to you here. I love the way Matthew Henry puts it. He's writing from a past century, as you'll understand from his wording here. He says, when we have got it, we must not say it was the might of our hand that got it. We must own that it was God who gave us the power to get it. And therefore in him, we must give thanks and praise and consecrate the use of it. To him, we must consecrate the use of it. See, the New Testament puts it like this in the form of a very simple question. What do you have that you did not receive? That's the question. 1 Corinthians 4 and verse 7. Really, what do you have that you did not receive? And you see, that takes us to the heart of the gospel, doesn't it? You are justified freely by God's grace through the redemption that comes by Jesus Christ. God presented him as a sacrifice of atonement, bearing your sins on the cross, shedding his blood. And so Paul says, when he explains how we are saved, he says in Romans in chapter 3, well, there where is boasting? And he says it's excluded, obviously, because we are redeemed not by the strength of our hands, not by our gifts or our intelligence or by our effort, but by the shed blood of our Lord and Savior, Jesus Christ. One story and then we're through. Carl F.H. Henry was an extraordinarily gifted man. Many of you will have heard his name. His brilliant mind and his wise judgment were used by God, perhaps more than any other person, in shaping the evangelicalism of the second half of the 20th century. Carl Henry, who is with the Lord now, was a man of extraordinary scholarship. He was a prolific author. He was involved in the founding of Fuller Seminary, had influence in the seminary we love at Trinity, director of Christianity Today. Late in Dr. Henry's life, Dr. Don Carson conducted an interview with him. And the interview really covered his career and the events and the achievements of half a century. And at the end, Dr. Carson asked him this question. Dr. Henry, having achieved so much in your life, how do you stop it going to your head? And Henry said this, how can a man possibly be proud if he's standing beside a cross? How can a man possibly be proud if he's standing beside a cross? And friends, at the end of the day, there are only two kinds of men. There are only two kinds of women. There are those who are standing on their own achievement. And there are those who are standing beside the cross. What about you? Fear the Lord and his blessing will lead you into a circle of praise. Forget the Lord and his blessing will lead you into a life of pride. But how can anyone be proud if he or she is standing beside a cross?
11: What a question. How can you possibly be proud when standing beside a cross? 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It's part of a series on the book of Deuteronomy called Take Two, The Power of a Fresh Start. You know, the book of Deuteronomy is really Moses' words to the next generation. Their parents, the earlier generation, well, they had an opportunity to enter the Promised Land, but they didn't. The book of Deuteronomy? Well, it's Moses' challenge to that next generation, a generation that had that fresh start. And if you're interested in hearing this entire series on CD, ask about that when you call us at 1-877-OPEN-365. That's 1-877-673-6365. 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And Colin, who is this book for?
10: Well, people have very different experiences of love, and perhaps you knew what it was to grow up with a godly mother, a godly father who loved you well, and you've had all the benefits of that. But you still find, now you've come to adult life, that you want to know how to grow in love yourself. And if that's where you're at, this book is for you. But there are other folks who have not had the blessing of being loved well. And if that's been your experience, you may find that you struggle with some real questions. What does it mean to love another person? What does real love actually look like? Where are you going to find it? Well, you're not sure that you know. Well, this book is for you. 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
15: We are excited to welcome back a previous guest on our show today, who you will enjoy meeting and hearing. Lauren Cruz has just authored her second book, but she isn't just any author. She brings a Christian perspective from the Hebrew language that is rarely found. It's so good to have you back with us today, Lauren.
16: Thanks for having me, Debbie. I'm happy to be here.
15: And we're glad to have you. And my co-host, Jackie Sayers, is here with me, too.
17: Hi, Lauren.
16: Hi.
17: It's great to have you back to talk about your new book, The Word Made Flesh, Echoes of Faith in the Hebrew Alphabet. It sounds fascinating.
15: Lauren and I first met when she lived in Omaha, and we served the Lord together here. She since moved to Florida with her family and graduated with a Master of Divinity from New Orleans Baptist Theological Seminary. So she has great wisdom that most of us who don't attend seminary have. We caught up again when she went to Israel with us several years ago. She's an experienced leader in women's ministry, speaking and writing Bible studies, and now her second book, which I'm so excited to see. She's also a full-time school teacher, so she knows how to break down really difficult concepts so that we lay people can understand them. What makes her unique is her passion for understanding the Bible through the Hebrew language.
17: And Lauren, that's one of the things I'm really interested in, what Debbie just mentioned about your approach to understanding the Bible through the Hebrew language. Now, how did that come about in your life? What caused you to be curious about that?
16: Well, I love reading the Bible, and I think it's super important to really have the best understanding possible, including the culture and the place in which the word lives. So I just started doing just word studies and looking things up in the culture and trying to find out as much as I can about what I was reading in the context and the audience and the speaker. Debbie was a long time ago Bible study teacher, and when we began searching through the word, that was always the first place we started, is just setting the context and understanding what was happening before we even jumped any further. So I enjoy that. I like digging those things out.
17: I think if you're a visual learner, and I am, it's really neat to think about the pictures that you're going to be talking about and telling us about, not just the original language, but the words and the letters that make up the language.
16: Yes. We all know the verse in John. It says, you know, in the beginning was the Word. And as I learned Hebrew, I began to understand that it is a very pictographic, figurative, emotional, experiential language. You know, we think of things very black and white and linear. You know, that's just the way our Western brain goes. But they look at things in color, really.
17: Yeah.
16: As I began to understand the pictographic nature of Hebrew and how it evolved, I began to understand that if He's the Word, then He also fulfills every letter as well. So I thought that was good.
17: That really does make sense when you think about it. So that is interesting and exciting and brings a new aspect of study to most women, to most anybody.
15: When you went to divinity school, is that where you learned Hebrew?
16: I did take a Hebrew class, but it was really focused more on the grammar and understanding that Hebrew, you know, boils down to just a three-root system, three-root word. It's a very verb-oriented over noun-oriented. And so when I did take Hebrew, it was much more grammar-oriented. But when I was writing my first book is really where I began to understand the individual letters. And there's a difference between biblical Hebrew and today's Hebrew, you know, the language of today. It's very different. But as I was looking at my first book, Strength of a Woman, I was looking at how acrostics are used in the Bible. And that's when the verse starts with a different letter of the Hebrew alphabet. As I started to investigate what those letters meant, that's when I began to understand, oh, this is a pictorial language. Chinese is a pictographic language. Every letter is not just a sound, it's an image. Egyptian is a pictographic language. Cuneiform, it's a letter that is not just a sound, but there's a pictographic image behind it. That image is built into what we're reading and what we're understanding. So as I understood that in Hebrew, it does make a difference. Words are built on these images. So it's fascinating. It's very interesting when you get to study it.
15: Now, we're talking today with Lauren Cruz. Lauren, you just mentioned that you've written a book called Strength of a Woman, Why You Are a Proverbs 31 Woman. People can go to your website and find that book. And your website is Lauren Cruz, LaurenCrews.com. They can learn all about that book and buy it, because it's really more of a Bible study or a devotional book that would benefit each one of them. But you've also now written a second book, and this is called Word Made Flesh, Echoes of Faith in the Hebrew Alphabet. It's not out yet, but if they continue to go to your website, they'll be able to find it when it is published and does become public. Is that right?
16: Yes, there is coming soon information, and it is due out in the fall of 2026. So just a couple more months.
15: Okay, well, tell us about this book. What's it about? And then give us some examples of how we can understand Jesus better by seeing him in this alphabet.
16: Sure. Well, the first letter of the Hebrew alphabet is Aleph or Aleph. It has a pictographic image of an ox. Our letter A is built around this imagery. What I did was I took every letter of the Hebrew alphabet, every letter has a separate image, and I related that to the different qualities of either Christ or the Holy Spirit or God the Father. It's different characteristics, it's different promises that they have made, he has made. Every chapter is one letter. It's very short, like a devotional, so I really tried to keep it not overwhelming, but very simple and understanding in small bites. So you would look at every letter of the alphabet, and you would look up a few verses, maybe five at the most, and then there's a few questions for you to reflect on and a prayer at the end. So it's structured like a devotion, but it does go a little deeper. I'm happy to talk about Aleph if you're interested.
15: I am, but before I do, there's 22 consonants in the Hebrew alphabet.
16: Yes.
15: So I assume this is 22 chapters long?
16: It's 22 chapters, and then I showed you how these letter images build Hebrew words. So there's another seven or so words at the end that you can understand, like the word shalom. So you can see the word holy, some phrases that are in the word. And so these images in the letters build the meaning of those words, too, and it's really fascinating.
15: Do you explain why there are no vowels in the Hebrew language or how they understand vowels?
16: Yeah, it's a verbal language, and so usually there's an inflection that is used when they're pronouncing it, and a lot of times the words are very, very similar, but the way it's pronounced makes it different. So in the South, we say something like, oh, bless your heart, or bless your heart. So depending on the tone of voice, it depends on what that meaning is. It's either a good thing or a bad thing. And so Hebrew is very similar. When they pronounce a word, it might be pronounced one way and you'll get the word king, or it might be pronounced another way and you'll get the word ruler. There's no vowels. It's the way it's pronounced. But later they were added. They're called nakuds. And those are the little dots and dashes that are under every letter. So those are the vowel symbols.
15: Jackie, I know you have a lot of questions now.
17: Oh, I have so many, but it's just because this is the way my mind works. So I'm always really excited about this. But
16: yeah.
17: I love the way you've set it up as a devotional because, like you said, small bites. So that it's something that I think that anybody would be attracted to, that anybody could do and could take somebody into this depth of how God is revealing himself through this language in ways that are unexpected. And yet so like our Almighty God. that he could reveal himself in layers like this and so complex but so simple at the same time. I'm really pretty excited about the way you've set it up as a devotional.
16: So you said the word layers, and I wanted to add to that because it's important to me when I study the Bible. You know, if we just read the verses for what they say, we still get a lot of great information, a lot of great lessons, a lot of great takeaways. However, if we're not afraid to dig into the layers, that's where we really pick up on word studies, and then we add to that the imagery of these letters. So we get even more depth if we're willing to go down into the layers.
15: We're speaking today with Lauren Cruz. You can find her at laurencruz.com to learn more about the two books that she's written and also the opportunity to learn how to publish your own books.
16: Let's talk about Aleph. We'll start with letter A. We'll start at the beginning.
17: All right, great.
16: It's the first letter. So Aleph does have the image of an oxen. Think about what that is. An ox was an animal that was a service animal, right? And you yoked yourselves, or two groups, a pair was yoked together. There would be a stronger one, and there would be one that would need a little more support or training. That's usually how oxen were paired. Oxen were animals of service. They were used to serve the farmer. Also, it's an animal of sacrifice. So look at those images built into an oxen. You see that we are yoked, right, to God the Father through Jesus and the Holy Spirit. And even Jesus promises that his burden is light and his yoke is easy. So we are yoked, and that's the first thing we should do in anything. Being the first letter, the first thing we should do is be yoked to the Father. Also, Jesus was the perfect example of servanthood, and so we see him fulfilling being an animal of servant. We too can emulate those qualities of being a servant. And finally, he was our ultimate sacrifice, and the oxen was the animal that was sacrificed on Yom Kippur, which is the Day of Atonement, when all of Israel sacrificed oxen for the forgiveness of their sins. And so we see, too, that Christ was our Aleph. He was the final sacrifice for us. Also, it's the first letter of the Hebrew alphabet. Nothing comes before it. And we see that nothing comes before God as well. And even in the Jewish mind, they understand that Aleph represents God, God the Father. Nothing was before him as well. So there's so much symbolism built into, that's just one letter, built into that imagery.
17: And just that first letter, and you know, we think, well, that he's the first and the last. That's the first letter
16: exactly.
17: of the alphabet, and then there's the last, which is meaningful in and of itself. But there's so much more depth to what you just went into that it's really exciting.
16: I think so, too. And I'll tell you, the last letter is Tav. That's usually an image of covenant. It means the mark, like X marks the spot. Sometimes you'll see in like a messianic mindset that Christ is the Aleph and the Tav, or the beginning and the end. He said, I am the Alpha and Omega, but if he said it in Hebrew, he would have said, I am the Aleph and the Tav. So I am the first and the last. I am the oxen, and I am the mark of the covenant. That's what he was saying.
15: I'm a little confused. How do you get the imagery of an ox from the word Aleph, and how do you get the imagery of a covenant from the word Tav? I mean, where do those come from? It's almost like they're made up.
16: Well, it is part of the Hebraic paleo ideology. If you go into looking at the development of language and the written form of the Hebrew language, it was originally written very different. Think of cave writings. If you were to see cave writings on a wall, you might see a herd of buffalo, right? You'll see a herd of buffalo. Well, I'm sure at some point that early person, ancient person, got really tired of drawing the story of all these buffalo. And so one oxen would become to represent the idea of a herd or everything that's built into that idea. And actually, the early Aleph, if you took a letter A, if you drew our letter A, draw it upside down. Put the point at the bottom and then draw the line. If you look at it upside down, you can almost see an oxen face. The two tall legs of the letter A would be the horns of the oxen, and the line across the middle would show the triangle form of the head and the ears, and then the nose would be down at the bottom. And that's actually how the image started. The letter A started that way, and over time it rotated upside down, if you will, and so into the image of the letter that we have today, it's the same letter. It's letter A, letter Aleph, same image.
15: That's fascinating, because who would ever see that? Unless you knew the Hebrew language, we
16: exactly.
15: could never understand that.
16: Exactly. Yeah. And so all the imagery is different. Like Aleph is the first, Bet is a house, and Bet is a very common word in the Hebrew language. It's a house. If you looked at the image, even of today's letter Bet, it kind of looks like the wall to a house. And then the next letter is a Gimel. It's actually a camel. And so you're like, well, how does Jesus represent a camel? But think about it. Camels are burden-bearer animals. When you load a camel, it has to bow down on its knees, and it has to be unloaded and reloaded to carry the burdens. And it travels across a very barren desert. And so he is our life support. Sometimes a camel has a hump, and that hump looks like a bridge, and he is our bridge to God. So there's just so much built into it. It's great.
15: So fascinating to hear all these things. And I was interested to see that the first letter is Aleph and the second one is Bet. So you have Alpha Bet right there. Is that where we get the word alphabet?
16: It is. It is. It's exactly where we get the alphabet. And some of the letters, the images, you look at the image, even in today's modern Hebrew, you'll look at it and you're like, oh, yeah, I do see a face or a mouth or a sword, or you see a doorpost. I can see the lintel of a door. So even today, when you look at the common letters, you can see in a lot of them what the original image was.
15: Hebrew is written not like we write A's or B's or C's. They're written more with lines.
16: Yes.
15: So is that how we are able to see these different animals or different shapes in those lines?
16: Yeah. One of the letters is a het, and it's two lines with a line across the top, and the image is a fence. So if you were to draw two lines with a line across the top, you can almost see the boundaries of the fence. And so there's one. And another is a sword, and it's just a line drawn down with a line kind of diagonal across the top, and so it looks like a sword hilt. So you can see the sword. So not all of them, but and a very good majority of them, you can see the images.
15: Now, did I understand you to say that you have learned this by just your own study, not by going to a class or a Hebrew class, just on your own?
16: Yes, and it's pretty common. If you even just do a Google search and say, I would like to see the Paleo-Hebrew imagery of the letters, you can. They'll pop up. There's charts all over the internet. That's a good place to start. In all of my books, I always put a chart in there because I want you to see how the letter has progressed over time to today's reading image. And sometimes in the ancient imagery, you can see where that letter came from. Like we have the letter Samech. Today it looks very different. It means a source or a tent peg. And if you look at the original Samech in the Paleo language, it definitely looks like its image. So you can see how things have progressed over time.
15: We have many ways of learning scripture. We can learn it by reading it or hearing it. But one of the ways that a lot of people learn, and Jackie has said that she learns this way, is visually. Mm-hmm. And what you're providing in your book, and I want to remind the people that the book is called Word Made Flesh, Echoes of Faith in the Hebrew Alphabet. And you are author, Lauren Cruz. So Jackie has even suggested that she's a visual learner, and that's what you teach us in this book. Is that correct?
16: Yes, it is. That is. I want you to see what the image means. I give you a little bit of history of the letter, what the image means, and also the numeric value. That's a whole other thing about Hebrew letters. Each one has a numeric value. And then let you discover it. I give you a few verses. You know, what do you read in this verse, and how does that apply to what the image means or what the numeric value means? What have you discovered? How does it relate to Jesus? And I do give you a few little leading questions, but overall, I give you a few verses and I give you the history, and I want you to discover on your own how it all ties together.
15: I am really excited to hear that you also have another ministry. Besides being a school teacher and a mom and a grandmom and all the things that go with life and writing books, you have chosen to help people write books. I have authored three books all of them are self-published because that was so much easier for me than to go through the whole process, because it is a huge process to write a book and get it published. But you offer to help people who want to write a book. Tell us a little bit about that.
16: I do. Well, there's different ways. You can go through a publisher, you can self-publish, or you could do what's called a hybrid. I help people understand some of the marketing aspects, because regardless of what you do decide, you are usually 100% responsible for your book marketing. So I kind of give you a heads up on that and how that can happen, what that looks like. I explain the three different methods of publishing so you can make that decision, what would work best for you. And I just kind of give you as many notes as experience and tips and tricks that I have found over the last almost 10 years of the publishing arena, and I'm happy to help you in any way I can.
15: I'm assuming there's a cost involved with this. Is that correct?
16: Yeah, it depends on what you need. If you just want an exploratory conversation, I can do that right off the top with you. And then there's actually on my website, laurencruz.com, there's different levels of what might service you best.
15: Now, again, I'm going to say, as one who has written several books, it's really hard to move forward after you've written a book. It's not easy. So this is a service that I've not seen before. I'm sure it's out there somewhere, but I would assume you focus on Christian writers who write books that will honor God and can be published and serve the kingdom.
16: I do. I do, because I think it's so important, and I think people are hungry for it. And I think it is a wide enough market that we're not competing against each other, because different books are going to reach different people.
15: Okay, we've been talking today with Lauren Cruz. Lauren has just written a new book called Word Made Flesh, Echoes of Faith in the Hebrew Alphabet. You can learn more about it as it becomes available by going to her website at laurencruz.com. That's LaurenCrews.com. But while we've got you here, Lauren, tell us a little bit about your first book, which is Strength of a Woman, Why You Are a Proverbs 31 Woman.
16: Okay, well, it's back to the imagery of the Hebrew letters. Proverbs 31, in my research, I discovered that it's an acrostic poem. That means every verse of Proverbs 31, 10 through 31, begins with a different Hebrew letter of the alphabet. It goes in order. Again, the imagery that you understand shows up in the verses. So who can find a virtuous woman? She's more valuable than rubies. Well, knowing that that is advice from a mother to a son, she created this acrostic poem as a way for him to remember what kind of woman he is looking for, what kind of wife he's looking for, because Aleph, the first thing they're going to do is yoke themselves together in marriage and build that home and build that relationship. So I go into how Aleph, Bet, Gimel, Dalet, all of that fulfills almost every word in the verse that it corresponds to. So that was my first exposure to the Hebrew alphabet.
17: I am so fascinated by, again, the layers that you have been showing us, not just image layer and characteristic layer, but numeric value of each of these letters. I'm really curious. I've been tipped off to this, but I would love to hear your explanation of the name of God and what that means.
16: The one I usually speak about often is the word Yahweh, Yod-Heh-Vav-Heh. It's the most common that we're familiar with. Yod is a hand of authority, a hand of ownership. Hey is a window. We look out a window and we behold the world, right? So behold. Vav is a letter that is represented by a nail. If you look at the imagery for the word Yahweh, the imagery records hand, behold, nail, behold. The whole prophecy of Christ is laid out in that name, Yahweh.
15: Can that be found in any of your books?
16: I don't know. I think I might have it in Strength of a Woman. I did not put it in this book, but I do have the word shalom in this book. Shalom is a word that is spelled shin, which usually represents fire or destruction, your front teeth. It's actually got the imagery of teeth, but think about what teeth do. They destroy food, right? And then L is a lamed, and that is a teaching tool, and it usually represents a leader, because a leader is going to be the one who teaches and trains. And mem has the pictographic image of water. But if you think of water tumbling over a roaring, rapid waterfall, it can mean chaos as well. Or if you think of water spilling out of its boundaries, it's chaotic. So the word shalom means to destroy the leader of chaos. That's what true shalom is. Okay, well, why don't we do one more? We have time. The phrase in English is strong and courageous. It's hazach v'ematz in Hebrew. It is really packed with some great information. So the word strong is spelled het zayin kuf. The imagery behind that het is a wall or a fence. It's the idea of being surrounded and protected.

0: spelled with a vav, which is actually the Hebrew word and. So that's the conjunction that joins the phrases. And then the aleph, we talked about aleph. It's an ox. It represents the strength of God. Mem, we've talked about waters and chaos. And the last letter is zadi, which is a fish hook in captivity. When you put those letters together with the phrase strong and courageous, you get the idea that to be strong is I have enclosed you within my walls and I am your refuge. I am with you. I take up my sword. I've got your back. What follows? And the nail, it's a vav, and so it represents a nail, so that if you attach yourself to the strength of God in the waters and the chaos, you will not be hooked and pulled away. So that's what it means to be strong and courageous. When we are strong and courageous, we can stand there surrounded by his strength and protection with the sword of the Spirit at our back, so we will not be hooked and carried away. If you're interested in more word studies, the book that's coming out in the fall, Word Made Flesh, Echoes of Faith in the Hebrew Alphabet, has more just like this. I go through the word holy. I go through the word ezer, which is strength. I go through the word amen. And I actually finish the book with the word amen. So embedded within every one of those words and phrases is additional information that you can glean from knowing what these Hebrew letters tell us through the imagery.
1: That is all so fascinating. Well, we've come to the end of our time. So I want to encourage our listeners, go purchase Lauren Cruz's book. Mm-hmm. I told you at the beginning that she's not just any author. She writes differently based on the Bible, based on the alphabet of the Bible, what it means, the imagery behind it. And especially in her new book, she talks about how Jesus represents the imagery and is the Word made flesh from the Bible. And is the Word made flesh from the alphabet. Her book is called Word Made Flesh, Echoes of Faith in the Hebrew Alphabet. But she's also written that other book, Strength of a Woman, Why You Are a Proverbs 31 Woman. The first book can be found at her website. The second book will be out soon. So visit Lauren Cruz's website at laurencrews.com so you can have the opportunity to grow in your faith through Lauren's books. Thank you, Lauren, for taking the time to be with us today.
0: Thank you so very much.
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5: And good morning, ladies and gentlemen. I'm Captain Abrams from the flight deck. 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
6: And we've got... 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First Officer Zucker here, but that's not Cedar Rapids we're flying over. 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
5: 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No. I know that's Cedar Rapids.
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3: 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I don't know when it's going to end, but I can tell you that in order to finish this war, we stick to the three main goals of it. 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The second is eliminate Hamas and dismantle it as a terror organization in the Gaza Strip, which means that they must not have any military capability or governing capability that they might be a threat in the future for the people of Israel. And the third goal is
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11: 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The series is called The Apostle of Hope. Josh Moody is Senior Pastor of College Church. That's located in Wheaton, Illinois. I'm Todd Bastide. Thanks for hanging out with us today. Josh, we're heading towards the finish line in our study in 1 Peter, and our passage from chapter 3 appears to be giving us a basis to look at why bad things happen to good people, and yet another relevant discussion for society today.
12: Yeah, I suppose always relevant, but
11: true.
12: You're right. Yeah, there's been a lot of that recently, and Peter is offering hope. But of course, the pushback is that sounds so sentimental. I mean, you know, everything positive, but I don't live in that kind of world. And so here Peter is saying, look, there is a hope even in suffering. And indeed, suffering is God's way to move us towards what we're calling here greatness.
11: 1 Peter chapter 3, here's Josh.
13: If you turn with me in your Bibles to 1 Peter chapter 3, and we're looking at from verse 8 through to verse 22 this morning. As a pastor, there are certain questions that get asked me with frequent regularity. You know, the kind of thing, Pastor, what do you think about creation and evolution? You know, here we go again. Let's talk about that a little bit. And perhaps, do you really believe that the Bible does not have any errors, Pastor? Let's talk about that, you know. And then, of course, the question that gets asked you with very great regularity is the question of suffering, you know. And it's usually phrased something like this, isn't it? Why do bad things happen to good people? Why do bad things happen to good people? That's a very important question, and one that the passage in front of us addresses to some extent. But interestingly enough, it also turns that question a little bit on its head, and in a sense is also asking, how on earth is it possible that good things happen to bad people? Well, this is an interesting passage in all sorts of different ways. It's a passage which is both quite long and full of lots of individual sort of edifying, encouraging comments. And so there's that. But that also has, of course, and you probably picked it out right in the middle of it, a couple of rather well-known or classically controversial parts. And the controversial parts, I guess they're fairly obvious, are those words in verses 19 and 20, where Jesus there talks about preaching to the spirits in prison, whatever that might mean. And we'll talk about that a little bit later as we get into it. But at first glance, this passage then appears a little random and disconnected. There's a bit of this, a bit of that, a bit of controversy in the middle, it moves on, you know. But actually, what I want to try and get out for you this morning, right at the start, is that it does actually have a central theme. And so my goal this morning is for us to internalize and accept that central theme and all the different parts that fit into that basic message. And though we'll look at those different parts, I want us to really internalize that central theme. So what is that basic message? Well, what Peter is talking about here is, you know, basically being a blessing and receiving a blessing. And so he discusses, doesn't he, the biblical principles of living what we would call the good life. Whoever would love life and see good days, how to live the good life, being successful, being blessed. And that's from verses 8 to verse 13. That's what he's discussing there. Then he talks about how for the Christian, even suffering, you know, how do good things happen to bad people, how do bad things happen to good people, even suffering for a Christian is all part of this blessing. This is pretty fascinating. And that's from verse 14 to verse 17. And then, towards the end, from verse 18 to verse 22, I'm just laying out the structure for you at the beginning so you can see how it does all fit together. Then from verse 18 to verse 22, lest we end up thinking that we earn this blessing, this success, this good life by things that we do in our own power, lest we fall into that mistake, Peter talks about how the blessing is all on the basis of God's salvation through the death and resurrection of Jesus Christ. As I say, I'm just outlining this structure in this sort of very upfront way, because it seems to me that this passage doesn't immediately have a kind of really obvious structure, and so we can get confused in it, and so I'm just outlining it for you. But there it is. It's about blessing and receiving blessing, and the rules, if you like, of such a blessed life, the suffering that can also be blessed, and the basis of that blessing, that good stuff that we might receive, being in the cross of Jesus Christ. Now, there's another aspect to this structure which is really important to understand right at the beginning, and that's the first word in the New International Version, and that is the word finally, which is a little surprising in that it's not the end of the book, you know. Actually, it's a sort of unusual way of saying finally here, as it were, and it has the sense of in summary. So this is a summary, a summation, if you like, of what Peter has been saying so far. He's summarizing what he's been talking about so far. What has he been talking about? He's been talking about suffering. Suffering for all these scattered people. Suffering that was coming. And that they needed to figure out how to deal with all of that suffering. And so he's going to summarize. There are ways to be blessed. Follow those ways. Even suffering can be a blessing. And the blessing is based in the suffering and resurrection of Jesus Christ, before whom everything is in submission. Now, you may ask, why on earth should I listen to all this stuff? And I think the answer is that we all want to live the good life. Surely that's the case, isn't it? We all want to be successful, whatever that might mean to us. We want to be blessed. But how do we get that in this painful, in this suffering world? Now, what is success and blessing anyway? And it's also, of course, important to understand what Peter is saying here for us, because there are, aren't there, many religious teachers today who would tell us there's a certain way to get prosperity, and the God of the Bible is really about giving us prosperity. Well, what is real blessing from God? What is the real success in life? What is true prosperity? How do I achieve it? And so these are important questions, aren't they? Do I have the blessing of God if I drive 4 BMWs? Or do I have the blessing of God if I'm thrown into prison for Jesus' name, as Peter experienced? And so we need to figure that out, don't we? Well, let's try and do so. This theme of blessing and receiving blessing. Peter is saying this. This is his main point. He is saying, aim to be a blessing. Aim to be a blessing. In other words, the focus for the Christian is on what we can give, not on what we can get. That's the summary of, that's what he's saying in his summary verse 8. And that's what he's going to explain and outline more throughout the passage. Live in harmony, be sympathetic, love as brothers, be compassionate and humble, be this, be a blessing, people. Come on, let's try this. So first, be a blessing first to inherit blessing, to receive blessing. Be a blessing to inherit blessing first. Now this is verse 8 to verse 13. And if you'd scan your eye down there with me, look down those verses, you'll notice that verse 9 says that they are to return evil with blessing, because to this you were called that you might inherit a blessing. So be a blessing to inherit blessing.
14: What kind of blessing? Josh will get into specifics here in just a moment, but first, if you're just joining us for the first time, welcome. This is the God-Centered Life with Josh Moody, our weekend edition. We have a daily edition, 6 releases during the course of each week, focusing on God's Word. If you are new, we'd love to hear from you. GodCenteredLife.org has a contact page. Let's get back into our study in 1 Peter now. Here's Josh.
13: 1. Be a blessing to inherit the blessing of community. As I live in harmony, as I empathize and sympathize with others, as I love those around me as family, as I am compassionate, not judgmental, and humble, not proud, as I do all these things, which are ways of blessing others, I will inherit the blessing. We will, of a community that is harmonious, understanding, loving, compassionate, and humble. That's what he's saying. Now, of course, this is not an absolute rule. I mean, there are exceptions to this case, aren't there? Sometimes people return our blessing with evil, even as we return their evil with blessing, don't they? And no church is always any of these things, for we are sinners. Still, even though we are saints, also saved by grace, we're still sinners. You know the old saying, if you find a perfect church, don't join it, you're only spoil it, right? So there's no such thing as perfection. Yes, that is true. But if you do find a church or a small group, Sunday school class, or a group of Christian friends, then, he's saying, in general, and as a general rule, the extent to which we invest these blessings of love and humility, that will be the extent to which we will begin to experience the blessing of community. Sometimes people wonder why they don't have any friends in church. Maybe it's because they're not trying to be a friend. They're not investing in service, in the community. Or you put it like this, if you find an imperfect, for all churches are imperfect, an imperfect but biblical, yes, church, join it and bless it. Or maybe you should look at it a bit like this. Of course, the great irony of selfishness, that is, looking to a community of people to see what we can get rather than what we can give, as Peter is urging us to look in terms of what we can give, the great irony of selfishness, of looking around at people around us for what we can get out of them rather than what we can give to them, the great irony of that is that actually that kind of selfishness is bad for yourself. Very ironic, but so true, isn't it? The truth is that we are not hermetically sealed units. We are not isolated units that do not naturally and organically interact with those around us. But we are in a, if you like, a symbiotic relationship around us in the Christian covenanted community. Who sins but I do not burn, Paul says. The eye cannot say to the foot, I do not need you. We are in a symbiotic relationship with each other. Be a blessing to inherit the blessing of community. Two, be a blessing to inherit the blessing of God, ultimately. For the eyes of the Lord are on the righteous, and his ears are attentive to their prayer, the blessing of God. And of course, communion with God, of course, is much more important than human community. And communion with God is actually the basis for that community too, isn't it? Peter talks about God's blessing arising out of our good behavior in these verses that he's quoting from Psalm 34 that we had read out earlier, the verses 10 to 13. Now look down at those verses with me, and you may immediately wonder, as you do, as Peter is quoting from the Old Testament, whether the Bible here is saying that we earn God's favor. His eyes looking on us with favor, his ears being attentive to our prayers when we are good. Well, he will make it very clear in a moment that all blessing comes from God's sacrifice for our sins in Jesus Christ, his death and resurrection. So this blessing for Peter is not earned. Theologically, when God rewards our good works, the good works he is praising are only the work of Christ within us. When God rewards our good works he is praising are only the work of Christ within us. God's design, of course, is for a holy people who are acting in holiness in practice, those who are doing good and are keeping their tongue from evil. Yes, that is his purpose. But our good deeds are only done in the power of the Spirit who has given us through the blessing of Christ's sacrifice for our sins. Our good works are because of Christ's work within us. That's the theology, and Peter will get to that. But at the practical level, he's saying, let's be practical, guys. Whoever would love life and see good deeds must keep his tongue from evil and his lips from deceitful speech. That's how it works in general. If you want good days and life worth loving, then, he's saying, don't be malicious with your words. Don't twist words. Be a straight-up honest man or woman. God loves that, and he blesses it. At the practical level, he must turn from evil and do good. He must seek peace and pursue it. Don't do evil, do good. Seek peace, not friction, and pursue that peace. God loves that, and he blesses it. That's how the universe that he has created generally works. At the practical level, for the eyes of the Lord are on the righteous, and his ears are attentive to their prayer, but the face of the Lord is against those who do evil. God looks with favor on this behavior. His ears are open to their prayers, that of the righteous, who, you know, theologically, as Peter will get to in a moment, have been justified by faith in Jesus alone, and now express that righteousness in their practical deeds, at the practical level. Now, maybe this sounds a bit like a TV preacher preaching on a prosperity gospel, perhaps, doesn't it? It sounds like that old idea of do good to get good, perhaps. It sounds like if I'm not getting good, I must be doing bad. But Peter has much more to say about blessing, about how you get blessed and what that blessing might mean. Who is going to harm you if you are eager to do good? Verse 13, so he concludes this first section. Well, not many, but some. And into every life a little ray must fall. And so now he goes on to talk about the place of suffering within this theme of blessing, receiving blessing. Be a blessing first, inherit blessing. But then also, second, be a blessing to, as it were, what it sounds strange to say, but to suffer blessing. This is from verse 14 to 17. Again, look down at those verses with me. And there are verses used here very often in relation to witnessing to our friends about Jesus. Always be prepared to give an answer to everyone who asks you to give the reason for the hope that you have, etc. And that's all good and fine. But this witness here is really in the context of this persecution, potentially, this suffering. And Peter is finding the blessing in that for the Christian, even as it were, be a blessing to suffer blessing. Let me read it for us. But even if you should suffer for what is right, you are blessed. This is a suffering kind of blessing. He continues, do not fear what they fear. Do not be frightened. But in your heart, set apart Christ as Lord. Always be prepared to give an answer to everyone who asks you to give the reason for the hope that you have. That's the witness part verse that's often used in training people to tell others about Jesus. But do this with gentleness and respect, keeping a clear conscience, so that those who speak maliciously against your good behavior in Christ may be ashamed of their slander. It is better, if it is God's will, to suffer for doing good than for doing evil. So you can see how this suffering and yet finding blessing is at the heart now of what Peter is saying at this part in this rather long and apparently meandering passage. So he continues this theme of blessing, receiving blessing, be a blessing, to suffer blessing. Obviously, the idea that any kind of blessing could be found while suffering is counterintuitive. It's against what we would think could possibly be the case in our gut, in our experience of life. And so Peter explains why that is the case and how that is the case. Why is blessing able to be found in the midst of suffering? Because, Peter is saying, suffering provides the opportunity for greatness, or as he puts it, doing what is right. Pleasure gives the opportunity for a pleasant life, whereas pain gives the opportunity for a great life, doing what is right. Let me put it to you like this. Who is greater? The man who watches the 100-meter final on TV from his couch, or the man who competes in the final? And who has suffered more to get there? Early morning training? Strict diet? Getting a soda out of the fridge and a bag of chips from the cupboard and finding the TV remote? Not all suffering is planned training for a specific goal, like running a 100-meter final in the Olympics, of course. And, of course, what makes most suffering horrible is its apparent meaninglessness. People, when they suffer, do not tend to ask how to survive first. They tend to ask why first. So Peter is saying here, in terms of answering why, there is this opportunity for the real good, the true great, to come out. People write books about the paraplegic who survives and thrives under adverse circumstances. People write books about Paris Hilton. Where is greatness? In the manicured or the scarred? In the pedicure, or one who surrenders his medical ambitions to cure victims in the tribal regions of remote Africa? Where's true greatness, brothers and sisters? Why do we remember FDR with such a halo? Because of his leadership in the war? Or because he did so from a wheelchair? When suffering comes, it says, if you like, can you overcome? And as you act in the power of the Spirit, in dependence upon God, in a righteous, godly, holy way, in the midst of that, you are showing Christ's work in your heart. that blessing of true greatness in God's eyes and in the watching world. So why is blessing able to be found in the midst of suffering? Because suffering provides the opportunity for greatness, or as he puts it, doing what is right. Now, I know this is not a philosophical answer to the problem of evil that we could spend the rest of our lives talking about. It's not that. But it just shows us that at the practical level, why blessing can be found in the midst of suffering.
14: That's Josh Moody, and this is The God-Centered Life. And Josh, quoting, what makes most suffering horrible is its apparent meaninglessness. So is there value in looking for reason, or is our time better spent simply trusting?
12: Well, we must simply trust, of course, and we don't always know the meaning at a micro level, but we do know the meaning at a macro level. And so we need to lean into that meaning, the meaning of God's glory, the meaning of his kingdom purpose. And while we don't understand always why this particular kind of suffering happens at a micro level, we have that macro meaning that we can lean in and say, I'm going to trust you, Lord, because I know you, know who you are. I know your promises are reliable, and therefore I trust you.
14: Hmm. Yeah, I like that distinction. The event versus the bigger picture.
12: Yeah.
14: Yeah. Well, we've been doing a lot of bigger picture of late, haven't we?
12: Right. Yeah, exactly. Yeah.
14: Great. Thank you for that, Josh. One more installment in our First Peter study. A reminder that you're listening to the weekend edition of The God-Centered Life. 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

0: Welcome to the Sunday Sermon on Through the Bible. I'm Steve Schwetz, and we're in Matthew 13 with Dr. J. Vernon McGee as he walks us through his message, Some Seed. It's Jesus' powerful parable about a farmer, four kinds of soil, and what happens when God's Word is sown in the world. But before we begin, let's hear a few notes from our Bible Bus family from around the world. Living proof that God is still using His Word to awaken faith, connect the Scriptures, and change lives. First, from Indonesia, we have Ning Si, who writes, I'm writing to tell you how thankful I am for the Javanese Through the Bible program. Each time I listen, my heart feels strengthened and my faith grows. The Word of God is shared in a way that is clear, simple, and easy to understand. The messages encourage me to remain faithful in walking with the Lord, even when life becomes difficult. There are times when I feel tired or worried, but when I listen, I often feel as if God is speaking directly to me. Many times, the message fits exactly with what I'm going through. It brings me peace and renews my hope. Through this teaching, I truly sense the love of God. Thank you for everyone who makes it possible. My prayer is that the Lord will continue to use you to reach many more people and lead them to walk with Christ. And then we also heard from Buwusu, who listens in Myanmar. I am married and have two children. Some time ago, there was a serious conflict among believers in our area. A man began telling people that he was the Holy Spirit, and sadly, many people believed him. This caused a lot of confusion, and the community eventually divided into two groups, those who followed that man and those who remained faithful to God and His Word. At that time, I was still a new believer. I felt very confused and discouraged, and for a while, I wondered if I should even continue following God. But I decided to stay with the believers who remained faithful to the Lord. Being with them has helped strengthen my faith and has brought me great joy. Before I believed in God, my life was filled with fear, especially fear of spirits. I used to perform many rituals because I was afraid something bad might happen to my family if I didn't. But when my family heard the gospel and came to trust in the Lord, everything began to change. Now I feel a deep sense of freedom and peace. I no longer live in fear. I take you with me when I work in the fields so I can listen throughout the day. Thank you to everyone who helps bring these Bible teachings to us. And then a listener in Slovakia tells us, when I walk to work, I listen to the Bible interpretations. They inspire me. There are always something there that speaks to me, and most importantly, it reveals new connections in the Bible. Thank you, and I wish you many blessings in this ministry. And then Gia in Romania writes this, listening to your programs made me realize how far my life is from the standards of Holy Scripture. I've decided to seek the Lord's mercy for a genuine change. Thank you for the clarity with which you present the need for an authentic spiritual life. It was exactly the catalyst I needed. Well, will you partner with us as we fling the seed of God's Word across the world in more than 250 languages, reaching listeners just like these? You know, every day the Bible Bus rolls through villages and cities and farms and homes around the world carrying the truth of Scripture to people who are hungry to hear it. And you know, one of the most powerful ways that you can be a part of that work is through prayer. Our World Prayer Team, well, they're a family of listeners who pray as God's Word goes out on Through the Bible and for those who hear it. And when thousands of us lift up these needs to the Lord together, it becomes a beautiful partnership in what God is doing, helping take the whole Word to the whole world. 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Let's pray. Father, thank you for the living power of your Word. As we listen, prepare our hearts to be like good soil. Help us not to just hear, but to understand and then believe and respond so that our lives would bear fruit for your glory. In Jesus' name, amen. Now here's the Sunday sermon on Through the Bible with Dr. J. Vernon McGee.
1: Some seed, period. Some seed, question mark. Some seed, exclamation point. I trust that somehow or another that we conveyed to your hearts this morning the subject of the morning. The Gospel of Matthew, it's the open door to the Bible. If you are to understand the Bible, this is the entrance that leads to it, the Gospel of Matthew. It's not only a door, it's a swinging door. It swings back into the Old Testament and it gathers up more prophecies than any other of the Gospels. And then it swings on into the New Testament farther than any other Gospel, for it's Matthew and Matthew alone who mentions the church. If that's true, the 13th chapter of Matthew is the hinge on which the door swings. There's 7 parables here, and probably 8 parables. I believe there are 8 parables here, but that's not the important thing. These parables are the hinge on which the door swings. And then this parable of the sower, it is the first parable, and it is the parable, one of two, that the Lord Jesus Christ interpreted. Therefore, may I say to you today that this parable is the key to the 13th chapter. And if it's the key to the 13th chapter, and the 13th chapter is the hinge, and the door is the Gospel of Matthew, then may I say to you this morning, the parable of the sower is the key to the Bible, to the understanding of the Bible, and that's how important this parable really is. After our Lord gave it, he said to his disciples, it's given to you to understand the mysteries of the kingdom. And this morning we want to look at this parable, which deals, as all of them deal, with this subject of the kingdom of heaven. And just what is the definition of the kingdom of heaven? It's a very difficult term for the simple reason that there's all sorts of theological divisions at this particular point today. But honestly, I think it can be reduced to the simplest common denominator and be made very simple. What is the kingdom of heaven? Why, the kingdom of heaven is the reign of the heavens over the earth. That's the kingdom of heaven. And when that takes place, then you have the kingdom of heaven down here upon this earth. And in the measure in which the kingdom of heaven reigns on this earth, you have it here. And if there is a heart today open to Jesus Christ, if there is today a life that's yielded to him, bowing to him and doing his will, then may I say there is the kingdom of heaven even today right here upon this earth. I want to go back this morning to where we began in the book of Genesis to pick up a verse of Scripture to see if this is consistent with Scripture. In Genesis 1:26, when God created Adam, this is what he said. God said, let us make man in our image, after our likeness, and let them have dominion over the fish of the sea, over the fowl of the air, and over the cattle, and over all the earth, and over every creeping thing that creepeth upon the earth. Now, my beloved, the key here is this little word, dominion. God says, I'm creating man that he might have dominion. And not only did God create Adam, a human being, but God created him a king and gave him a dominion. And that dominion was this earth. He was to rule over it. He was to have this kind of a rulership. He would rule over the fish and the beast. May I say to you that Adam could speak as the Lord Jesus spoke. You remember he said to Peter, go down, catch a fish. You'll find that the fish has our tax money there. And he went down and caught the fish, and the fish had in his mouth the tax money. Why? Because that fish was obeying Jesus Christ. Adam lost that at the fall. Adam could have said, if you please, he could have said to the wind, blow or not blow, and it would blow. Adam could say to the sea, to the tide, come in or not come in, and it would. He had dominion over this earth. But he lost it. He lost it, my beloved, at the fall. Question's always been, who got it then? Well, I believe Satan got it. You remember, he's the one that tempted Adam, and Satan is the ruler today. Came to the Lord Jesus yonder in the wilderness and said, I have something to show you. He showed him the kingdoms of this world, and he says, I've given to you. You remember the Lord Jesus said to James and John, the place on my right hand and my left hand is not mine to give. But he didn't say to Satan, the kingdoms are not yours to give. Apparently they were. He's the ruler today of the kingdom of this world. He took that scepter. And from that moment on, God began a program whereby he's going to take over again this universe. And he's going to do it, of course, in his own way. And the kingdom of heaven becomes the great theme of Old Testament prophecy. Now, when since the king has been rejected, what's happened to the kingdom? What is the present condition of the kingdom? May I say that's the reason Matthew 13, with these 7 or 8 parables, happens to be so important. For these parables reveal the present manifestation of the kingdom. And let me just a moment be technical. The church is not here. The church is not in the 13th of Matthew at all. It happens to be Christendom. The field is not the church. The field is the world today. And the church happens to be in the world, but not of the world. And so what you have here in these parables is a picture of the present hour in which we live, and it reveals the present state of the kingdom. Now, the Lord Jesus, in these parables, reached out in life, and he chose the simplest stories to illustrate the sublimest truth. Actually, it's tremendous when you begin to look at them. He took the commonplace to set forth the remarkable. He took the ordinary to reveal the extraordinary. He reached out into the natural in order to give truth concerning the supernatural. He went into the world to get an illustration in order to give out of the world truth. And he took the parable. Parable, all the simplest definition still holds good, an earthly story with a heavenly meaning. And this is the parable. We come to it. Behold, a sower went forth to sow. Behold, a sower went forth to sow. That was a familiar sight in Palestine. It's a familiar sight today in Palestine. And I saw some pictures the other night, and the pictures were showing them out in the field sowing. Not like they did in old times. They have new machinery, but they're still sowing. And this morning, that's a familiar sight in America today. All the way from Pocatello, Idaho, to Pensacola, Florida, they're sowing this time of the year. All the way from Chicago, Illinois, to Cucamonga, California, they're sowing this time of the year. All the way from Minneapolis, Minnesota, to Muleshoe, Texas, they're sowing. They're sowing. It's a familiar sight. They're drilling in corn. They're drilling in cotton today. They're sowing. Behold, a sower went forth to sow. You couldn't get anything that's more familiar than that, my beloved, to illustrate spiritual truth. Now, the interpretation of this parable is very simple, by the way. Only a theological professor could miss it. He's the only one that missed it. Simple, ordinary folk like you and I are, we somehow or another don't see a lot of complication. It's very simple, and the reason it is, Christ gave us the interpretation here. And there is an identification of each part and phase of this parable. And let's do some identifying. I do not want to be tedious this morning, but will you notice some things here? The sower, let's identify him. Who is he? He happens to be central in the parable. Over in verse 37, for our Lord interpreted the parable also of the darnel and the good seed. And over in verse 37, he answered and said unto them, he that soweth the good seed is the Son of Man. He himself, the one who spoke the parable, is the one who is the sower. And that, my beloved, defines the work of the Lord Jesus Christ in reference to this world today. What's he doing today? Oh, I know the saints like to say he's ascended to heaven. He's sitting at God's right hand. If you interpret that to mean he's doing nothing, then you miss it. My Father worketh hitherto, and I work, he said. He's busy today, and what's he busy doing? He's the king, and he's been rejected, and since he's rejected, he's taken his crown off. He's put it to the side. He's taken off his royal robes, and he's put on the clothes of a farmer, and he's sowing seed in the world today. That's what he's doing. You want to know what Jesus is doing at this hour? He's sowing seed. That's his business, sowing seed. Let's define that in spiritual terms. Let's translate it from agriculture to theology this morning. What's he sowing seed? What's the seed? Let's not guess. You don't have to guess in this passage. Verse 19, when anyone heareth the word of the kingdom, what is the seed? The seed's the word. Here is the seed. This is seed. This is seed. Just as potent today as any seed you put in the ground. This is seed. Word of God is seed. Let's go on. What is the field where the seed's being sown? Verse 38, I go to that. The field is the world. Field is the world. Now we have we've got our person identified. We've got the seed identified, and we've got the field identified. This is the picture. This is the picture of the Lord Jesus Christ, the sower, taking the word of God and sowing it in the world. That's his business. Hey. That's his business. Again, I want to remind you, this is not the church, this is Christendom. The field is Christendom. It's the world today. Now let's look at the operation. He's sowing seed. I come to my first one. Some seed. Period. Well, you notice verse 3. And he spake many things unto them in parables, saying, behold, a sower went forth to sow. He answered and said unto them, he that soweth the good seed is the Son of Man. Sower went forth to sow, and this sower is the Son of Man. I come back to it again. I must repeat this. It's so important. This defines the present day activity of the Lord Jesus Christ. This is his contemporary work, sowing seed, sowing the word of God in the world. In this day, he's rejected as king, as savior. But nonetheless, he's not defeated. The kingdom is coming. And while the kingdom is in abeyance, he's sowing seed. He's dressed like a farmer today. I say to you this morning, his plans have not been interrupted. Many of us speak sometimes of the postponed kingdom. Personally, I don't like that expression. I don't think he postponed anything. This thing's running according to his plan. Wasn't postponed from his viewpoint. It is from our viewpoint, but not his. Regardless of that, this is the day for sowing seed. Now, I don't want to quibble this morning, and I don't want to split hairs. But I do want to make a distinction today. And I want you to follow me for a moment. You may reject this. It's perfectly all right, because you're familiar with other terms. We speak today of preaching the word as being the harvest. May I say to you, the harvest is not the picture for today. Picture for today is sowing seed. Somebody says, but did not Christ say, pray ye therefore the Lord of the harvest to send forth laborers into his harvest? Sure he did. But do you know where it is? It's in Matthew. Just a few chapters back. I want to turn to that this morning because it's well sometimes put scripture where it belongs. Will you listen to this? In Matthew 9:36, but when he saw the multitude, he was moved with compassion on them because they fainted and were scattered abroad as sheep having no shepherd. Then saith he unto his disciples, the harvest truly is plenteous, but the laborers are few. Pray ye therefore the Lord of the harvest, that he'll send forth laborers into his harvest. Where is he? Well, the very next chapter, he sends them forth, and where does he send them, and what does he have them preach? He sends them to the lost sheep of the house of Israel. He says, go not to the Gentiles. And he says, tell the nation Israel, the king is here. That's their message. What is the harvest referred to? Always to judgment and to the end of an age. That's the picture. An age begins by God sowing seed. It ends by the harvest of both good and bad. Why, right here in this very chapter, we have another pattern in which he speaks along this very same line. I wonder if I might turn to it. I'll read two verses this morning. Let both grow together until the harvest. And in the time of harvest, I will say to the reapers, gather ye together first the tares, bind them in bundles to burn them, but gather the wheat into my barn. That's the end of the age, you see. That's verse 30. Then will you notice verse 39? The enemy that sowed them is the devil. Now listen to him speak, not to me. The harvest is the end of the age. When you get to the end of the age, it's harvesting. That's one reason I do think it's valid to say today we're harvesting. I think, frankly, we're gleaning today in corners because we're at the end of an age. But let's understand one thing. You've got to sow before you can have a harvest. And that's the reason I'm insisting that our scriptural term should be accurate, because harvesting refers to judgment, the end of an age. I'll give you another verse of scripture. Revelation 14:15 is the picture of the battle of Armageddon. It's one of the most frightful pictures in scripture. Listen to this. Another angel came out of the temple, crying with a loud voice to him that sat on the cloud, thrust in thy sickle and reap, for the time has come for thee to reap, for the harvest of the earth ripe. That's judgment, my beloved. That is not evangelism at all. That's judgment that's coming upon this earth. May I say to you this morning, is this a valid picture in Scripture? Well, Paul the Apostle thought that it was. Over in the third chapter of 1 Corinthians, will you listen to him now? In the Corinthian church, there was a division, been made on several subjects, but one of the things was some of them liked Apollos better than they liked Paul, and some liked Simon Peter better than they liked either one of the other two. And they were dividing the church, which was wrong. You don't divide churches on the basis of personalities. That's wrong, always wrong. Listen to this, verse 5. Who then is Paul? And who is Apollos? But ministers by whom ye believed, even as the Lord gave to every man. Now listen to Paul. Did Paul understand he was out harvesting? I have planted, Apollos watereth, but God giveth the increase. All we can do is plant. It's the Holy Spirit that will give the increase. So then, neither is he that planteth anything, neither he that watereth, but God that giveth the increase. Now he that planteth and he that watereth are one, and every man shall receive his own reward according to his own labor. This is a picture of Scripture. A picture of sowing seed. My business is sowing seed, my beloved. What's your business? And by the way, how's business? Are you sowing any seed in this world? That's our business today. Now, let's understand something else very clearly. That if you sow seed, there's going to be a harvest. And the psalmist in Psalm 126:6 said, he that goeth forth and weepeth, bearing precious seed, shall doubtless come again with rejoicing, bringing his sheaves with him. Can't have sheaves for the master until you've sown seed. And the seed is the word of God. And the reason that I emphasize this is because I began my ministry in the Depression. And it was not only a depression financially, it was a depression spiritually. Those were difficult days. of evangelism. There wasn't an evangelist anywhere in those days. I can remember several meetings that we had with evangelists go through a week and not a person respond. I remember preaching in Middle Tennessee in a little church. We were there for six straight nights before the Spirit of God ever spoke to a soul. Those were difficult days. And you know why they were difficult? They were difficult because the church had come through the era after World War I of one of the worst drunks that any church has ever been on, and it was the drunk of modernism that we were going to build a new world, and they forgot all about the Word of God. And until the Word of God is sown, you can't have anything to reap. And one of the reasons today, many of us today have seen in the past few years, many turn to Christ is because faithful men of the past sowed the seed.

some folks, several of the officers that we have that are spiritually wide awake, have come to me recently and have said that, hey, that Thursday night is the best form of evangelism we have. Listen, more people have been reached here for Christ on Thursday night than on any Sunday. You know that. Why? Sowing seed. Sowing seed. I was in San Diego the other day, and a fine young engineer from one of the aircraft industries came up to me and said, Dr. McGee, I've been wanting to meet you. I listened to you on the radio, and I remember the first time I listened was with a friend, and I asked him to turn it off. I didn't want to hear that, and he used not a very nice word, that preacher from Los Angeles. But he said, I want you to know I started listening, and I accepted Christ as my Savior. I never saw the fella till I met him. There was a little lady that attended here on Thursday night, and she's a little bitty trick. She was the secretary for one of the officials in Douglas Aircraft. I went down there Good Friday, spoke to a great company of people. It's a result of Bible classes that little woman started. She told me I was saved here on a Thursday night. We didn't know nothing about it, don't you know? Sowing seed. That's my business. What's your business? And how's business? We're to sow seed today, my beloved. I can't understand today why more are not sowing seed today. That's our business. That's the reason we're starting a new broadcast. That's the reason we're trying to get it out every way we can. And if I had my way this morning, I'd take down every liquor sign on Wilshire Boulevard and put the Word of God in its place. I'd so see. I can't understand some of these Christian businessmen that have so much money to spend for other things but are not spending it in sowing seed today. That's our business. So see. He's sowing seed. Our blessed Lord this morning has on a pair of overalls. He's sowing seed. I was going to bring this morning an old-fashioned seed sower, and I was going to put some seed in it, and I was going to fling it out at you this morning. But I got thinking about it. I might hit somebody in the eye. You wouldn't like it. Because I found when I sow this seed, sometimes I hit somebody in the eye and they don't like it. But you can't sue me when I do that, but you might sue the church if I threw out the real seed. I was going to throw it everywhere, but you know, I was going to throw it all over the choir. Sowing seed, I wanted you to see the picture. That's our business today, to sow seed. I come to the second point. Same thing, some seed, but this time it's a question mark. Some seed? Let's see the types of ground that it falls on. Four types of ground. Listen to this. 3/4 of the seed does not fall on good ground. In fact, 3/4 of the seed die, and nothing comes from it at all. 3/4 of it. There's nothing wrong with the seed. This is the living Word of God. You know where the difficulty is? The difficulty is with the soil. Out with the soil. I believe in election. I believe it with all my heart. I'm like Spurgeon. I wouldn't preach if I didn't believe in election. I never preach on it. Because it just happens to be true. But here is something else that's true, and that's free will. The soil determines, the kind of ground determines what's going to happen to the seed. You this morning can be any kind of ground you want to be. Yes, you can. It's up to you this morning. I have the utmost confidence this morning that I'm sowing this seed, the Word of God, and this morning it's falling right here and out here on the radio. It's falling on 4 kinds of ground and 3/4 of it will die. I know that. Sometimes someone very sympathetically comes up to me and says, Dr. McGee, I just wanted to speak to you and encourage you. Maybe this morning you didn't get a response. Don't worry about that at all. I'm sowing seed. It's up to the Holy Spirit. Not me. The soil it falls on. My business is sowing seed. What's your business? Sowing seed. And it's falling this morning on 4 kinds of ground. Now, will you notice it? And will you please now get rid of your shovel if you brought a shovel to church today. Preacher said to me the other day, he said, most of my members bring a shovel.

0: of the church. He says, when I say something, they take it up the shovel and pitch it back to that Smith stone back there. They take a shovel and throw it back to that Smith back there. Don't use your shovel now, will you? I wonder if you'd search your own heart this morning as we briefly now mention these four. But remember this, I picked up this little jingle over in Atlanta, Georgia the other day. When you get to heaven, you'll likely see many folks whose presence there will be a shock to you, but keep it very quiet. Do not even stare. Doubtless there'll be many folks surprised to see you there. So let's apply it to ourselves this morning, shall we? Some seed fell by the wayside. Will you notice this? When anyone heareth the word of the kingdom and understandeth it not, then cometh the wicked one, catcheth away that which was sown in his heart. This is he which receives seed by the wayside. None of these are Christians. They're all professors, but they've heard the word. The birds take the seed away. The birds, by the way, is interpreted in another parable as being the devil. The devil takes it away. Now, these are church members. They're professing Christians. They heard the word, but it was not the hearing of faith. The word was not mixed with faith at all. They have a formal faith. They nod, say yes. But to them, Christianity is a sideline. It's a sideshow. They come once on Sunday, and that ends it for the week as far as they're concerned. I like to speak of these as deep freeze. Oh, the seed will be killed in the deep freeze. They're deep freeze. They're the wayside. These are the folk that, yes, they hear it and they nod and they listen to it for years and finally go off into some cult and ism. All the number of people today that have left. The church man said to me the other day that I listened to your program, don't you get the idea that the Church of the Open Door turns out 100% members? I know one that's in a certain cult today. He knocked on my door. I bow my head in shame. I'm afraid that's true. And I'm sorry, we sow seed. And if there happens to be wayside hearers, we're sorry. There's a deep freeze kind. Then there is the second type, the rocky ground. Will you listen to this? Verse 20. But he that received the seed in the stony places, the same as he that heareth the word, and anon with joy receiveth it. Yet hath he not root in himself, but dureth for a while. For when tribulation or persecution ariseth because of the word, by and by he's offended. These are the rocky ground hearers. These are the flesh. You see, the devil got the first one. The flesh gets these, and they're the opposite from the other. This is the emotional type. They with anon with joy they receive it. My, how excited they get. They shed tears. They're greatly moved. They have feeling about this thing. These are Alka-Seltzer type. They are not deep freeze. They are the fizzy type. They just fizz up when they hear the word. But believe me, after it's all gone, they are dead. I sat on the back end of a train years ago coming out of Fort Worth, Texas, and somebody dropped a Fort Worth Star telegram off. When the rear of that train went by, that paper fluttered up like that and just, oh my, how it kicked up a fuss. And then when we got down the track, you began to see it settling down like that. And then it went dead. And I looked at it and I said, I know a lot of church members just like that. A meeting comes along or something special and my, they just go to pieces. They get so excited. But when it comes down to the real study of the Word of God, they're dead. They're dead. They're rocky ground hearing. They are like a burnt out Roman candle. Dead. Then there's the third, the thorn. Will you listen to this? Verse 22. He also that receives seed among the thorns is he that heareth the word, and the care of the world, the deceitful of riches, choke the word, and he becometh unfruitful. Cares of the world, poverty. And then at the other end, the deceitful of riches. Those two ends of the economic ladder, those that are in poverty and those that are rich, and those are the two hardest groups to reach today with the gospel. We're in a recession right now. I believe God raised up this through the Bible program at this time for this very reason, to help people. Because only the seed today, my beloved, can help you. This is the only thing that has life today. And I like to speak of these that fall among thorns as being the Model T Ford hearers. You remember the old Model T Ford? Have you ever heard it at night trying to get up a muddy hill? Oh, how it struggles. And there are a lot of professing Christians like that today. They struggle and strive, and the cares come in, and finally they give it up, or they become wealthy. I remember when I first came to Southern California, a man in Pasadena. Oh, how he got excited over our ministry. Anybody, he was always goading me to keep on being more and more evangelistic. Fact of the matter is, one summer he wanted to put up a tent. He was willing to pay for it. He left this area. He got rich. Wife came back, called me, said, "I'd like to talk with you." He told me his story. He left him, had to leave him. He this morning is living with another woman that he's not married to. He was the thorny type. I said, "What happened to him? He seemed so zealous." He said that making money made a fool out of him. The devil gets some, the flesh gets some, and the world gets some. The world, the flesh, and the devil is ready to take the seed that is sown. These are not different types of believers. They're not believers at all. It's those who heard the word and profess to receive it. All three groups are listening this morning. I do not know who they are. Finally, briefly, come see. Verse 23. Will you notice this when we close? But he that receives seed into the good ground is he that heareth the word, understandeth it, which also beareth fruit, bringeth forth some 100-fold, some 60, some 30. Now these are the believers, and they're different types of believers, 100-fold, 60-fold, 30-fold. That's exactly, you remember what our Lord said, speaking to his own in the upper room. He said, "I'm the vine, you're the branches, and my whole point is that you might bring forth fruit, more fruit, much fruit, 30, 60, 100-fold. Those are the three classes of real believers today. What's the mark of them? The first mark is this. They receive the word and they understand it. Understand. God has given to every believer the Holy Spirit. That Holy Spirit will interpret this book and give you an understanding. That doesn't mean you understand everything in it. Doesn't mean you don't need to study the word. But it does mean this, that you're given an aid that no one else has. And you can understand, and if you're sincere, he'll see that you understand. You remember the Ethiopian eunuch riding across the desert, had been to Jerusalem, the capital city for religion in the world, God's capital city, if you please. He starts out across the desert. He's reading Isaiah 53. He has no notion what he's reading. The Spirit of God, because he was sincere, said to Philip, "Give up this evangelistic campaign you're carrying on. Get out into the desert and speak to this man." And he's a hitchhiker. He joins on to that chariot, climbs up into the chariot, and says to this man, "Do you understand what you're reading?" And that Ethiopian eunuch is very honest. He said, "No, sir, to tell the truth, I have no notion what I'm reading. What in the world is Isaiah talking about? Is he talking about himself or some other man?" And then Philip began at that scripture and preached unto him Jesus. Doesn't have a greater text than the 53rd of Isaiah to preach Jesus from. And he revealed that the one he was talking about was the Lord Jesus, who just a few short years before the Ethiopian came up, had come to Jerusalem, died on a cross. And that's the one that's depicted there. Died a substitutionary death for the sins of the world. Was buried right there, raised from the dead. And there were witnesses to it, even in the days of the Ethiopian eunuch. And the Ethiopian eunuch says to him, "I never saw that before. And I've been coming here to Jerusalem every year." And he's born again and understood it. He received the seed in the good ground. There's the other mark. Bring forth fruit. All of God's children. You see, God doesn't have any shade trees. All of his trees are fruit-bearing trees. All the seed that he sows is to bring forth fruit. Now, some won't bring forth as much as others. Actually, only 1/4 of the seed ever fell in good ground, and only 1/3 of that brought forth 100-fold. That means, I think, according to my arithmetic, 1/12 ever really brings forth a real harvest. But may I say that this group, these are the atomic seeds. I saw an advertisement the other day in one of these journals that said seed catalog, and it said they had some atomic seeds. Believe me, here's atomic seed right here. And these are atomic seed believers, those that hear it and those that believe it. My business is sowing seed. I've been sowing seed this morning. It's been falling on 4 kinds of ground. What kind of ground are you? Thank God for the privilege in this day. It's the greatest day to live. It's the greatest day to witness. It's the greatest day to sow seed. I thank God for the privilege of sowing seed. My business is sowing seed. What's yours?
1: 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Are you passing along a verse maybe to a friend or listening with family members? What about inviting someone to hop aboard the Bible bus with you? 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I'm Steve Schwetz, and as we go, I'm praying that this blessing would be over you. Hebrews 13, 20-21 says, "Now may the God of peace, who brought our Lord Jesus back from the dead, the great shepherd of the sheep, equip you with everything you need to do his will. Amen."

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5: What is success doing in your life? Is it increasing your praise or is it increasing your pride? 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
0: Welcome to Open the Bible Weekend with Pastor Colin Smith. I'm Steve Hiller. Glad you've joined us. And Colin, we may have some listening today who can say, you know, I can relate to that. And as we began looking at last time, with success often comes a subtle test.
6: Yeah, that's right. And subtle is the key word. You see, when a test is obvious, it's not difficult for us to face up to it. When we are finding that our backs are against the wall, boy, I need to pray. I really need to trust the Lord at this moment in my life.
0: Yeah.
6: But you know, when things are going well and when we're blessed with success, it's easy to lose the sense of our own dependence upon God. It's easy to become self-satisfied and even to become arrogant. And that's where the subtle test begins.
0: And that's what we're going to look at in today's message. So if you can, join us in Deuteronomy chapter 8 as we continue the subtle test of success. Here is Pastor Colin.
5: Here is the subtle test of success. That if we forget the Lord, when His blessing comes into our lives, we get the sense that somehow this came from our hand, that it came from our strength. And so Moses says, now, when you come in to experience the abundant blessing of the Lord, be careful. It's like a big danger sign. Watch out. Because when God blesses you, you are going to go into one of these two circles. It'll either be one or otherwise, verse 12, it will be the other. See, what this means for us, folks, is something like this. When you move into that new home, there is a temptation that you will face. When you graduate with that degree, there is a spiritual danger for you to overcome. If your salary moves from five figures to six figures, there is a subtle test that you will face. You cannot avoid it. These things are all good gifts from God's hand. And if they are received, they are to be welcomed, they are to be celebrated, and we are to remember that the blessing comes from the Lord. But Moses says to us, be careful. Be on your guard. Because every blessing from the hand of God carries within it the subtle test of success. See, this is counterintuitive. It is the opposite of what we normally think. It is instinctive for us to think that the time that is dangerous to your faith is when you're sick. But actually, what Moses is saying, be very careful when you're well. That's the time you're more likely to forget the Lord. You'll pray when you're sick. The time of your greatest testing may not be when you lost the job, but when you gained the job. The time you are most likely to grow cold in your walk with the Lord is not when your stocks are going down, but when your stocks are going up. Students, if you are getting straight A's, you may be in greater danger of spiritual pride. Satan may be more active in tempting you right there than if you got a B or a C. See, this is why Moses is saying, be really careful. Because whenever you are granted success, and that is a good and a wonderful thing, it carries within it the subtle test of spiritual pride. By the way, remember this when you are tempted to envy someone who has more than you. You're tempted to envy someone who has greater opportunity, someone who has a larger property, someone who has a bigger income. Don't wish yourself into another man's temptation. You don't know what kind of steward you would be. And the very fact that you are struggling with some degree of envy may suggest that, in fact, you would not be the best steward of it, and that it may be God's kindness and mercy that is keeping you protected from the ravages of this kind of temptation. From everyone who has much, much will be demanded. And from the one to whom much has been entrusted, much will be, from him much will be asked or required. I think with great sadness about a man that I knew in London. He told me one evening, I remember the joy in his face, just in his early 30s. And he said to me, Pastor, he said, he'd been headhunted and given a job in the city of London, and overnight, he tripled his salary. And he said to me, Pastor, he said, something wonderful's happened. Oh, it's just the blessing of God. He said, just the blessing of God. Over the next few months, I saw him change. Within a year, he had denied his faith, he had left his young wife and two young children. Satan got him, and all it took was an increase in his salary. All it took. He forgot the Lord. He began to say in verse 17, my strength and my power have produced this wealth for me. He felt strong, and it destroyed him. C.S. Lewis puts it like this. He says, one of Satan's greatest tactics is that he causes a man to feel that he is making his way in the world, when all the time the reality is that the world is making its way in him. Let's pause here for a moment longer. Success can destroy a generation if we forget the Lord. You know, this scripture here in Deuteronomy chapter 8, I think could be written as a banner over the boomer generation, my generation, the 78 million of us born between 1946 and 1964. I was watching a documentary by Tom Brokaw, who, of course, wrote the book on the greatest generation, the earlier generation, now focusing his interest and attention on analyzing the dynamics of the boomer generation, largest generation ever. And we have enjoyed, as a generation, greater wealth than any other generation, period. But from Woodstock on, in large measure, we have forgotten the Lord. As we have amassed great wealth, we have said, my strength and the power of my hand has done this. Os Guinness has this perceptive comment. He says, you know, rebellion against God does not begin with the clenched fist of atheism, but rather with the self-satisfied heart for whom thank you is redundant. The lives of those who feel no need to give thanks to God. In large measure, that is the story of this generation, is it not? More than that, success can destroy a church if we forget the Lord. Think about this. There is a subtle test that comes to a church when it grows and when ministry begins to expand. When a church grows, other churches want to know how it happened. What was the secret of your success? Books get written, seminars go on the road. The church begins to say, look what we were able to do. And Satan runs rampant. Have you not seen this? A few weeks ago, I asked you to join me in prayer for two things, God's protection and God's provision. We need his protection because we are experiencing his blessing. Here we are on the countdown, about to open two new sites. And if Moses was here, he would stand on this platform and he would say to us, be careful. Be careful. Do not forget the Lord your God. And whatever you do, don't be tempted for one moment to say, my power or the strength of my hand has done this. So success can destroy a church.
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5: I was ordained in Charlotte Chapel, wonderful church in Edinburgh. It was the largest Baptist church in Scotland. And do you know what I mean when I say at least some of the members were very aware that it was the largest Baptist church in Scotland? And my pastor, Derek Prime, was very sensitive to the temptation that that involved. And he used to say very regularly something like this. He would say, remember that the life of the church is the blessing of God. And if God were to shut off that blessing, any church would dwindle to nothing before you even knew it. Is that true? It's true. He's right. The blessing of God. Now, here's my question then. Since the blessing of God will lead you into one of two circles, it will either lead you into a circle of praise or it will lead you into a circle of pride, my question then is, what is success doing in your life? Is it increasing your praise or is it increasing your pride? And maybe you will find as you look into your own heart, as I ask you to search your heart, as I have again been seeking to search mine, perhaps you will find yourself saying there is too much pride and too little praise in this heart of mine. Now that then leads to the question where we detect pride. How do you break out of the circle of pride? How do you get back into the circle of praise? How do you break that pattern of thought that takes credit to yourself for what you have accomplished in your life? Look with me at verse 17 and 18. You see, Moses is describing in verse 17 the person who's locked into the circle of pride. You may say to yourself, my power and the strength of my hands have produced this wealth for me, verse 17. Now, verse 18, but, now you see, here's a transition. Here's how you break out of the circle of pride. But, remember the Lord your God, for it is he who gives you the ability to produce wealth, and so confirms the covenant which he swore to your forefathers as it is today. Now, Moses is just making this obvious point, isn't he? You say it was my strength that did this. You say it was the power of my hand that did this. And Moses is simply saying, well, where did you get the strength? Who gave power to your hand? Where do you think that came from? Who gave you the skills that built that successful business? Who gave you the mind that was able to discern these truths? Who gave you the strength that achieved your success? The book of Daniel, there is a story that really is a wonderful illustration of what Moses is speaking about here. It tells us in Daniel chapter 4 about Nebuchadnezzar, a king who accomplished extraordinary things. And one day, you can read it in Daniel chapter 4 and verse 30, King Nebuchadnezzar was out there walking on the roof of his royal palace in Babylon. And he's looking over these wonders of the ancient world. And he says this, it's recorded in the scripture. He says, strutting on the roof, he says, is this not the great Babylon that I have built by my mighty power and for the glory of my majesty? That is what Nebuchadnezzar said on the roof of his own palace. And the Bible says that while Nebuchadnezzar was actually saying this, before the words were off his tongue, God spoke. And Nebuchadnezzar, in a moment, lost his mind. He became completely mad. The Bible tells us that for a time after that, he was away from the palace, away from the people. He ate grass, lived with the animals in the field. And can you picture this? His hair grew like the feathers of an eagle, and his nails became like the claws of a bird. Can you imagine how desperate that man became? And he gives us his testimony. This man had been strutting on the roof and saying, look at what I've done. He says that after a time in this dreadful condition, he says, I, Nebuchadnezzar, raised my eyes towards heaven and my sanity was restored. And then I praised the Most High God. Everything he does is right, and those who walk in pride, he is able to humble. See, Nebuchadnezzar, you're saying it's the strength of your hand that's done this? Boy, apart from the mercy of God, you haven't even got a mind that can put two thoughts together. Luther has a lovely picture here. He says this. I find it helpful to think about it. He says, God uses our effort as a mask under which he blesses us. That makes you think, doesn't it? God uses your effort, all the effort you put into your work and all your skills, all your gifts, all your abilities, God uses all of that as a mask under which he blesses us. You see, people see what you've accomplished. People see the mask. They see what's on the outside. They see the mask. They say, well, you're very gifted. You're very talented. How much he's accomplished. But Luther says, if you are very wise, you will know that that's just a mask. And that underneath it, the real explanation of the good that has happened in your life does not lie ultimately in your talent and your gift and your effort and your success, but in the blessing of God that has come to you, without which you would be nothing. And so he says God blesses us sometimes through our efforts, sometimes without our efforts, never from our efforts, and always because of his mercy. Matthew Henry has this lovely comment. He says, only God can say, I am who I am. All the rest of us have to say, by the grace of God, I am who I am. And then he says this. I'll just read this quote to you here. I love the way Matthew Henry puts it. He's writing from a past century, as you'll understand from his wording here. He says, "When we have got it, we must not say it was the might of our hand that got it. We must own that it was God who gave us the power to get it. And therefore in him we must give thanks and praise and consecrate the use of it." To him we must consecrate the use of it. See, the New Testament puts it like this in the form of a very simple question. What do you have that you did not receive? That's the question. 1 Corinthians 4 and verse 7. Really, what do you have that you did not receive? And you see, that takes us to the heart of the gospel, doesn't it? You are justified freely by God's grace through the redemption that comes by Jesus Christ. God presented him as a sacrifice of atonement, bearing your sins on the cross, shedding his blood. And so Paul says, when he explains how we are saved, he says in Romans in chapter 3, well, there where is boasting? And he says it's excluded, obviously. Because we are redeemed not by the strength of our hands, not by our gifts or our intelligence or by our effort, but by the shed blood of our Lord and Savior, Jesus Christ. One story and then we're through. Carl F.H. Henry was an extraordinarily gifted man. Many of you will have heard his name. His brilliant mind and his wise judgment were used by God, perhaps more than any other person, in shaping the evangelicalism of the second half of the 20th century. Carl Henry, who is with the Lord now, was a man of extraordinary scholarship. He was a prolific author. He was involved in the founding of Fuller Seminary, had influence in the seminary we love at Trinity. Director of Christianity Today. Late in Dr. Henry's life, Dr. Don Carson conducted an interview with him. And the interview really covered his career and the events and the achievements of half a century. And at the end, Dr. Carson asked him this question. "Dr. Henry, having achieved so much in your life, how'd you stop it going to your head?" And Henry said this, "How can a man possibly be proud if he's standing beside a cross? How can a man possibly be proud if he's standing beside a cross?" And friends, at the end of the day, there are only two kinds of men, there are only two kinds of women. There are those who are standing on their own achievement, and there are those who are standing beside the cross. What about you? Fear the Lord, and his blessing will lead you into a circle of praise. Forget the Lord, and his blessing will lead you into a life of pride. But how can anyone be proud if he or she is standing beside a cross?
0: What a question. How can you possibly be proud when standing beside a cross? 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It's part of a series on the book of Deuteronomy called Take Two, The Power of a Fresh Start. You know, the book of Deuteronomy is really Moses' words to the next generation. Their parents, the earlier generation, well, they had an opportunity to enter the promised land, but they didn't. The book of Deuteronomy? Well, it's Moses' challenge to that next generation, a generation that had that fresh start. And if you're interested in hearing this entire series on CD, ask about that when you call us at 1-877-OPEN-365. That's 1-877-673-6365, or you'll find ordering information online at openthebible.org. 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And as you give a gift of any amount this month, we're going to send you a copy of Pastor Colin's brand new 30-day devotional book called Grow in Love. And Colin, who is this book for?
6: Well, people have very different experiences of love, and perhaps you knew what it was to grow up with a godly mother, a godly father who loved you well, and you've had all the benefits of that. But you still find, now you've come to adult life, that you want to know how to grow in love yourself. And if that's where you're at, this book is for you. But there are other folks who have not had the blessing of being loved well. And if that's been your experience, you may find that you struggle with some real questions. What does it mean to love another person? What does real love actually look like? Where are you going to find it? Well, you're not sure that you know. Well, this book is for you. It's going to show you how receiving love from God through Jesus Christ can put you in the position where you're able to give love and receive love from others well.
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0: When Jesus healed a man who had been blind since birth, why didn't everyone celebrate the miracle? 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
1: I invite you to turn with me to John chapter 9. Now we're going to read the section in chapter 9 just at one point, and then we're going to pray together. Verse 35, Jesus heard that they had thrown him out, and when he found him, he said, "Do you believe in the Son of Man?" Father, we pray that with our Bibles open and our hearts, we trust, seeking and sensitive to your truth, that the Spirit of God will be our teacher, so that both in speaking and in hearing, in understanding and in believing and in living out the gospel, that we might be enabled in everything by you, the living God. We cast ourselves completely dependent upon you in this time. In Jesus' name, amen. Well, we come in for the fourth time to the ninth chapter of John's gospel. And last time, we noted the formalism of the Pharisees, and we considered the fear of the parents. It actually says right there in verse 22, his parents said this because they were afraid of the Jews. The Jews were such an intimidating presence that the man's parents had determined they would fudge the question that was addressed to them, and at the same time they would pass the buck. And they said, "Why don't you ask our son, the one who had been born blind and now can see, why don't you ask him?" Verse 23, "He is of age." We come now to our third word, which we managed unsuccessfully to reach last time, and that word is faith. Faith. When we use the word faith, many things come to mind. Some of us may think that faith in the New Testament is akin to going to the hairdressers, whereby you sit in a chair and you entrust your head and your hair to somebody that you may have met or may never have met. And there is a measure of faith involved in that. You take your money to the bank and you give it to them in good faith that they will actually do what they said, look after it, and give it back to you at least the same amount, if not a wee bit more. Or you go to the pharmacist, you ask for your prescription, they fill the prescription, they put it in a little plastic thing, and you take it home to your bathroom. And I wonder if, like me, you ever think about that just before you pop the first one. You say to yourself, "What if they gave me Mr. Simpson's prescription?" And I don't know who Mr. Simpson is, nor do you. I invented him. But what if his prescription could kill me? I'm putting a tremendous amount of faith in that pharmacist, that he or she was having a good day, paying very careful attention, and making sure that the right pills went in the right little plastic bucket. Well, in some senses, that is true concerning faith in Jesus, but only in some senses. Because what the Bible says about faith is this, that it is by grace, through faith, that we are saved. And this is not our own doing. It is the gift of God. So that the very faith that a man or woman exercises in the person of the Lord Jesus is not something that they look inside and find for themselves and by themselves, but it is actually a gift from God enabling blind people to see and those who do not believe to begin to believe. And John, of all the Gospels, is very, very clear that nobody lives in a middle ground between believing and unbelieving. John chapter 3 and verse 36, you needn't turn to it, reads as follows, "Whoever believes in the Son has eternal life, but whoever rejects the Son, or doesn't believe in the Son, will not see life, for God's wrath remains on him." These are very solemn words, and they're very important words, and I mention them now because it sets the context for what we go on to consider. This man is once again, in verse 24, summoned before these religious leaders. and their process of intimidation continues. Give glory to God, they said. We know this man is a sinner. Now, it may be that that phrase, give glory to God, is, as the margin suggests, a solemn charge to tell the truth, which is likely. But it may also be that what they're arguing is, you should give glory to God, not to this Jesus of Nazareth, whoever he is and wherever he comes from. Give the glory to God, don't give the glory to him. Either way, they are seeking to drive this man away from his conviction. The reason that they didn't want any glory to be given to Jesus was because, by their own testimony, they knew Jesus to be an open sinner. You just need to turn back one page to chapter 8, and I'll show you why that is true. Jesus, in a quite remarkable statement, tells them that they, although they think themselves to be very secure as children of Abraham, they're really children of the devil, because the devil is a liar and they tell lies too. And then in verse 45 of John 8, he says, yet because I tell you the truth, you do not believe me. Can any of you prove me guilty of sin? If I'm telling the truth, why don't you believe me? He who belongs to God hears what God says. The reason you do not hear is that you do not belong to God. And the Jews answered him, aren't we right in saying that you're a Samaritan and demon-possessed? That's their response to Jesus. And it is in light of that that they challenge this sign, that they challenge this miracle, and they challenge the testimony of this particular individual. But if they thought they could intimidate him, they are discovering that they actually can't, that this man has a little bit of metal to him, and he is able to respond very clearly. A second time they summoned him. We know this man is a sinner, they said. And then look at his reply in verse 25. Whether he's a sinner or not, I don't know. One thing I do know, I was blind, but now I see. In other words, what he really says to them is, I don't know about what you know, but I do know what I know, and what I know is that I was once blind, but now I can see. I mean, you seem to, he says, have all these kind of inferences and all these assertions and all these observations about Jesus, and I'm listening to what you're saying, but I'm standing before you as a testimony to the fact of what has happened. I was a blind man, but now I can see. Well, that kind of irrefutable evidence is hard to face. And recognizing it, in verse 26, the Pharisees retreat to the questions that they'd been asking previously. What did he do to you? How did he open your eyes? If you look back up to verse 15, that's exactly what they had asked him before. The Pharisees had also asked him how he had received his sight. Now they're back asking the same question. Now, it may be that this is indicative of their interrogation style. If you like detective programs, and I must confess, I don't watch any of the contemporary ones. I have no interest in them. But if you give me some old ones, I can go back there with you. And some old British ones particularly, but that's just my problem. But I always enjoyed the situation where the person who was accused was taken into the white-walled room with a single table and two chairs, one for the detective and one for the accused. And then the detective would run through the questions. The man would answer the questions, the detective would stand up, walk out the door, close it, and leave the man there. Next scene, the detective returns, sits down in the chair, asks the exact same questions all over again. Gets up, walks out the door, slams the door, comes back. Next time he says, would you like a cigarette? And the guy said, yes, please. So he takes a cigarette, lights it up, asks him the exact same questions all over again. You say to yourself, what's up with this detective? Has he run out of questions? No, what he's doing is, he is repeatedly going through the same stuff in the hope that somewhere along the line, he will be able to identify an inconsistency in the man's response and thereby be able to get leverage so as to further convict him. Now, it may well be that that's what they're doing, that they're hoping that if they keep asking him to say the same thing over again, his account of what took place will actually contradict itself. Or it may be, and I think this is more likely, that the reason they asked these two questions again in verse 26 is because they've run out of steam. They have just run out of steam. There's no air left in their balloon. There is nothing left for them to say. They are confronted by this incontrovertible evidence. And standing on the side of truth, the man in verse 27 takes the offensive. We've already been through all of this. He says, I've told you this already. You didn't listen the first time. I can't believe you want me to tell you again, unless, of course, you want to become his disciples as well. Notice, incidentally, the progression in this man's thinking. Back in verse 11, when they had asked him how his eyes were opened, he said, the man they call Jesus. The man they call Jesus. In verse 17, as they press him, he says of Jesus, he is a prophet. Here in verse 27, he recognizes that Jesus is of such a stature that there are those who would become his disciples and his followers. But now, the argument or the interrogation, I don't think it's fair to call it a conversation. It was much more than that, but it has now reached the tipping point. And the man has forced his accusers to play their hand. They're going to have to show what they have in their hand. They've played the poker game of this dialogue for long enough. He's calling it, show me what you've got. And what have they got? Nothing. And so they do what always happens when the weakness of an individual's argument becomes obvious. They resort to insults. When you no longer have anything else that you can say to substantiate your claim, the chances are you're going to say something like, you're ugly and your mother dresses you funny. And at that point, the person that you are arguing with knows he or she has got you, because you now have nothing to say that is logical or progressive or challenging, and you just, all you've got left is to start slinging insults around. And that's exactly what they did. Verse 28 is graphic. Says that they threw their insults at him. They threw their insults at him, claiming again the high ground of their theological background. We are the disciples of Moses. We know that God spoke to Moses. But as for this fellow, this person that you're on about, we don't even know where he comes from. We haven't got a clue. Well, of course, that wasn't distinct. That wasn't actually true, because Jesus had already been involved in a dialogue with them. You can turn back one page again, and I'll point it out to you. In the conversation where they're challenging the testimony of Jesus, Jesus says to them in verse 23 of John 8, you are from below, I am from above. You are of this world, I'm not of this world. I told you that you would die in your sins if you do not believe that I am the one I claim to be. You will indeed die in your sins. Who are you, they asked. Just what I've been claiming all along, Jesus replied. So there was some ironic sense in which they didn't know where he was from, but there was another very realistic sense in which they did know. And it was the very things that he said concerning his origins that offended them. And they refused to accept what

for someone who'd been a beggar all his life, and presumably a stranger to academic and forensic argument. And it is quite remarkable, isn't it? This man has got some gristle to him, doesn't he? This man has got truth on his side. This man is not in any doubt at all as to what has taken place for him. And so look at how he answers in verse 30. I'll paraphrase it for him. What he says to them is, I find this truly remarkable. Your unbelief in face of the evidence is more of a miracle than my cure. The fact that you don't believe in light of the evidence is more remarkable to me than the fact that I can actually see. Because there is a basis for my being able to see, namely an encounter with Jesus. And you have seen what Jesus has done. And you refuse to accept what your eyes tell you. That's more remarkable, he says, than the fact that I am now a seeing individual. And he jumps on the back of that, and he uses their same form of argumentation, pointing out, we know that God does not listen to sinners. In other words, what he uses is a syllogistic argument. You remember that from school, but we don't need to go there. But in other words, he starts from premise and sub-premise and conclusion. The very process that they had used back up in verse 16. This man is not from God, premise. For he doesn't keep the Sabbath, some premise. Therefore, he couldn't have done this. The exact same thing again in 16b. Others said, how can a sinner do such miraculous signs? Same argument. And what the man does is the exact same thing. He says, one, we are all agreed that God doesn't listen to sinners. Now, don't let that unsettle you if you are aware of the fact that you don't know God and you're aware of your sin. That's why it's very, very important always to understand the Bible in the context in which it is said. What is being said here is not that the thief on the cross didn't have a hope in the world of ever getting to heaven because he was a sinner hanging on a cross next to Jesus, and he asked him, Lord, will you remember me when you come into your kingdom? Did Jesus listen to the sinner? Of course he did. Did Jesus listen to Zacchaeus and his cries for change? Yes, he did. Did Jesus listen to the woman taken in adultery? Yes, he did. Well, what is being said here? What is being said here can be best understood, and I'll only give you one cross-reference. I could weigh you down with them, but I won't. It's Psalm 66 and verse 18. If I had cherished sin in my heart, the Lord would not have listened. The verse does not say, if I had sin in my heart, God wouldn't hear me. God wouldn't hear anybody then, would he? Because everyone has sin in their heart. So if sinlessness was the key to God listening, all of us would be up the creek. No, if I had cherished sin in my heart, if I was committed to my sin, then God wouldn't listen to me. He says, we know that's true. God does not listen to the impenitent. He hears the cries of the penitent, but he does not listen to those who are willful in their unbelief and in their sin. Secondly, he does listen to the godly man who does his will. He listens to those who do what God says, who are in a right relationship with him. It's a kind of Matthew 6:33 statement. Seek first the kingdom of God and his righteousness, doing of the right thing before God, and all these things will be added unto you. God does not listen to the cries of the impenitent, but he does listen to the cries of those who do his will. Thirdly, he says, no one has ever heard of opening the eyes of a man born blind. If this man were not from God, he couldn't do anything. Now, they knew that was the case because they, even in the miraculous events that we have in the Old Testament, even in the records of the things that Moses did in going before Pharaoh in Egypt and so on, there is no record of any man opening the eyes of a man born blind. And so, with a simple logic, and yet with a compelling logic, the man beats them at their own game, turns the tables on them, and says, you know, you're the ones who've been starting off with the premise, we know this, therefore that, we know this, therefore that.
He says, let's

0: do the same thing. We know that God does not listen to the cries of the impenitent. We know that God does listen to those who do his will. We know that there is no record of ever anybody having a man open a man's eyes. Therefore, he says, conclusion, deduction, if this man were not from God, he couldn't do anything. Now, let's pause there for just a moment, because there's a lesson here for each of us in speaking to people concerning faith in Jesus Christ. We may think that the high point in John chapter 9 is arguably verse 25, where he says, I don't know about what you know, but I do know what I know, and that is, I know that I was once blind, but now I can see. Some of us, I think, have a real tendency to retreat to that kind of thing. Well, you can't argue me out of my experience. I know my experience. I know what happened to me. That's what happened to me. Therefore, and our friends walk away from us and say, idiot. Because they would be able to say that they've had experiences of different things in different places and so on. We have told them that we pray to the living God. They've said that they chant in the realm of Buddhism. We've said that there is peace to be found in this. They said they have never known such tranquility as they found it in that Eastern mindset. Well, then what are we going to do at that point, you see? Well, this man is convinced of his testimony. But when push comes to shove and the challenge reaches for him, he is able to step up and say, well, let's just think about this for a moment. And why don't we think about this too? And have you considered that? And do you agree that this, this, and this leads to the deduction that. So his faith was resting in the experience of what Christ had done for him to this point, and he was absolutely without any doubt concerning it, but that wasn't the beginning and the end of his argument. Now, what we discover is that they feel the sting of this. The stinging impact of truth hits them. And in verse 34, they do the only thing they've got left to do, and that is they throw him out. But you will notice they don't throw him out until they have given their own answer to the question with which the chapter began. How did the chapter begin? Well, remember, with the disciples asking Jesus, who sinned, this man or his parents, that he was born blind? The Pharisees say, we know the answer to that question. The reason you were blind is because you were steeped in sin at birth. You are a miserable sinner. That's what you are. How dare you lecture us? Don't you realize that we've gone to school for this? Don't you understand that we have the legacy, the historical background of Judaism on our side, and you, some upstart beggar from the streets here, thinks to come in and confront us. You see how the challenge of truth gets under the skin of those who know they don't know the very truth they are encountering? We ought not to be surprised when our friends and neighbors want eventually to throw us out. Frankly, we ought to get thrown out a lot more than we do, many of us. And the reason we're not thrown out, the reason we're accepted, may be because we are more represented by the fear of the parents than we are represented in the faith of the man once blind. We're ready to fudge the questions. Well, I don't know about that. Oh, I'm not so sure about that. Well, maybe you could ask someone else about that. Come on, have the courage of your convictions. How dare you lecture us? You're gone. And they threw him out.
1: 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And again, the download is free. I'm Bob Lapine. Thanks for joining us this weekend. If someone doesn't believe in Christ, is it possible that God will refuse to give them the gift of faith? Next weekend, we'll investigate the answer. The Bible teaching of Alistair Begg is furnished by Truth for Life, where the learning is for living.
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11: 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Emily and I have had a couple of wonderful visits together, and you can find those at places where you go for podcasts, by the way, if you've missed previous visits with Emily, who's the co-founder of Let Them Live. You can go wherever you go for podcasts. Just put in The Plumb Line with Jay Rudolph, and you should be able to find that. And welcome to the broadcast, Emily. It's great to have you back on.
14: Thank you. It's great to be on.
11: Yeah, well, we're going to kind of discuss a current event, which I've mentioned just recently in visiting with David Clausen of the Family Research Council, who you may know or know of. We were talking, too, about some current events surrounding the whole, you know, kind of transgender and women's sports and things like that. And at the time I said, you know, that's not really the function or purpose of the Plumb Line, but yet there's so much going on, and we can tie it into an overarching topic or umbrella here, and that's what we're going to do, as the Plumb Line is really all about topics and issues from a biblical worldview, and we don't necessarily address, at least not in depth or detail, current events. But at the same time, sometimes some things come up that lead to a topic or an issue. And so I guess you could say kind of our overarching topic or issue for our discussion here is planning, and talking about Planned Parenthood, which is an organization, but it's also a term, you know, Planned Parenthood or planning out your parenthood. And so, well, that'll be what we talk about. But this was all kind of brought about, or the impetus for this was something in the news recently concerning Planned Parenthood. And they had been defunded, and now that defunding has expired. And so help us to understand the current event aspect, what's going on there, if you would.
14: Yeah, well, I'm also not someone who is, you know, always talking about the politics and things that are going on around abortion, just because with Let Them Live, we're, you know, serving women directly. But I do think that this really impacts the pro-life movement as a whole, and it impacts Americans. And so, yeah, on July 4th of this year, which is, I think, extra sad because we celebrated the 250th anniversary of our wonderful country and our founding fathers building this country on the right to life and liberty and the pursuit of happiness. But July 4th of this year, the federal one-year prohibition on Medicaid reimbursements to Planned Parenthood expired. So that meant that on July 5th, Planned Parenthood was once again able to bill Medicaid for covered non-abortion services. And I say that with my tongue in cheek a little bit, because a lot of people like to say, well, the federal government isn't funding abortion, but the real argument here is that money is fungible. And so any reimbursements that Planned Parenthood is getting towards any other services is freeing up money and time and resources for them to do abortions, which is their number one money maker. And that is what they do. Congress did not pass legislation extending the prohibition. So this means really that Planned Parenthood has regained its largest federal revenue stream, one of its largest federal revenue streams. So that's kind of what we're dealing with right now. I think it was a huge victory a year ago in 2025 on July 4th when President Trump signed the reconciliation package, the One Big Beautiful Bill Act, as we all remember. And one of those provisions was to block Medicaid reimbursements for certain large abortion providers, primarily Planned Parenthood being the biggest provider in America. And so, unfortunately, that obviously only lasted for 1 year. Many pro-lifers and Republicans in Congress wanted 10 years or permanent defunding, but it all kind of came back to budget reconciliation and some other things like that. So ultimately, the Medicaid restriction was just written to expire after 1 year. So that's kind of where we're at now with that situation. And unfortunately, Planned Parenthood can bill Medicaid for reimbursement again.
15: So as we talk about this, I really appreciate you pointing out that aspect about the word fungible there. And I'm glad you explained, you know, what that means, too, because that can be a little bit confusing. But in essence, when Planned Parenthood is getting money from the government, there aren't controls on it necessarily. And you look at the news stories always. And of course, the, you know, secular media in particular is going to be very biased in these things. And so the way they refer to it is, oh, they're just getting money for things like screenings for sexually transmitted infections and things like that. But, you know, honestly, in the research that I've done, and I should point out to our listeners, you know, I spent 22 years as a news director for a Christian network. And so at that time, I was very well versed in current events. And now, as I said, I'm much more inclined toward the topics and issues and things and not so much the current events. But so I realize and understand that Planned Parenthood, a lot of them really, as you said, abortion is, it's, that's the moneymaker. That's their main business. And there are quite a few that don't even offer other things like STI testing and especially treatment and things like that, right?
14: Exactly. Well, when you look at the breakdown of what Planned Parenthood does, when you look at their annual reports, and this is something many pro-life organizations do well and they really dive into. Live Action does a great job as well looking into Planned Parenthood's annual reports. But when you look at that and you look at the bulk of what they're providing and you look at the services they're providing and what really is bringing in the money and what's really bringing people to Planned Parenthood, it's not all these other services that people like to say. It's not breast cancer screenings. They don't even do those. Many locations, at the very least, don't. You could call Planned Parenthood right now and ask for basic female health care services, and they don't even provide that, even though they like to call themselves, you know, a health care provider. So abortion really is the biggest service that they're providing. It's the most costly service that they're providing. That's what keeps them in business. That's what they're known for. And so when any funding comes into Planned Parenthood, whether it is funding abortion directly or not, it's still supporting Planned Parenthood, which funds abortion. A great example, you know, that I've always shared with people is, like, let's say you have a bowl of M&Ms and there's one M&M in that whole bowl that is poisonous. Are you going to reach your hand in there and take your chances that one M&M is going to kill you? No, the whole bowl is ruined. It's the same thing with Planned Parenthood. It doesn't matter how many other services they provide. As long as they provide abortion, they're ending the lives of millions of human beings every year and hurting countless others, countless other women and other families. So no matter what they like to say that they do and all the services they provide, it is never going to make up for the fact that they are responsible for killing so many human beings in the womb.
15: Well, and I recall when I was much younger, probably a teenager, and growing up in the church that I grew up in, and I remember hearing a little bit about Planned Parenthood, and I know the church, you know, supported, gave some of the money that people gave to the church, and they'd take it and give off to Planned Parenthood, and this was back, you know, in the 80s, and so, but even then, you know, it's not like Planned Parenthood was a great organization then either, but the talk then was that it was just all about, well, they provide free, you know, birth control pills to people, so we should support them because they're helping people, you know, do what it says, plan their parenthood. Of course, since then, we've learned so much about the birth control pill, too, and, you know, that it's not safe.
14: We know
15: safe
14: a lot
15: and,
14: more now than we did then.
15: Exactly. And so the reality of it is, you know, the people, I think, thought of the term Planned Parenthood, and they're like, oh, that sounds like a good thing.
14: Yeah, it does. I mean, and that's the thing, even when I was in high school, before I even really got into the abortion debate, I didn't know any better. I could tell you for a fact that all of my classmates, none of us really knew. You hear Planned Parenthood, you think, okay, you're Planning Parenthood. And in some ways, you know, that is what they do. If Planning Parenthood means ending the life of a human being that already exists, and that's what they do. But it is very strategic. it all started with Margaret Sanger, you know, a long time ago. And it really was about eugenics. It was about making sure that unfit people and people of certain races and certain mental capacities that couldn't have kids. And it was about eugenics. And it was about Planned Parenthood, which, you know, from a Christian perspective is really disturbing because no one should be Planned Parenthood but God. And God is the author of life, and every single human being who has ever been created was made in his image and likeness and had a plan from the very beginning. And so this is what happens. Planned Parenthood is a great example of what happens when we try to take what the Lord has created, what is beautiful and what is good and what is pure, and take it into our own hands. So what started off as a very racist eugenics movement with Planned Parenthood is still a very racist eugenics organization, because a majority of women who are having abortions are Black women, which is really sad. And they make up a smaller portion of the population. And so we see this continue, but we see this euphemism, Planned Parenthood, you know, health care, choice. I could list all of the different names Planned Parenthood uses, you know, for what they do, but it all is going to boil down to, what are you actually doing? What is happening? You're ending a pregnancy. Okay, what does that mean when you end a pregnancy? But they're so good at using these euphemisms that we have to be very vigilant as pro-lifers, as Christians, to remind the world and to remind the culture about how we are image bearers and how we need to protect life from the very moment of conception. And Planned Parenthood is just so good at their marketing. And they do a great job of tricking people and tricking women, unfortunately, into thinking that this is empowering and this is healthcare. That's their MO. That's the name of the game for Planned Parenthood, is using those euphemisms and making sure that by any means necessary, they can continue to do what they do, which is provide abortion.
15: Well, and I want to be careful with how I say this here, but they should be good at it, because they are led by and directed by, and again, this is a spiritual battle, so don't get me wrong here. I'm referencing, I guess, the demonic and spiritual forces of darkness that are behind organizations like Planned Parenthood, and we know Satan is the best at lying and deceiving. He is the prince of the prince of lies, and so, and I honestly believe that he is the one, and you know, his demonic evil forces are the ones that have infiltrated, I guess, and are directing organizations like Planned Parenthood. And so we shouldn't be surprised, I guess, that they'd be good at deceiving, huh?
14: Oh, absolutely. Absolutely. You know, I'm not surprised. I mean, I wish I woke up and I was surprised that this is even happening. I mean, maybe some days I am. But the reality is that it's so barbaric. You know for a fact that Satan is the one behind this, because there's no way that millions of people across the world could be deceived into thinking that abortion is anything but murder. There's no possible way other than Satan himself than to trick millions of people around the world into thinking that abortion is healthcare and that it's good and that it's okay and that it's safe and that it's normal, when it is so far the opposite. I do wonder all the time how people have been so deceived, but this is where we are in our culture. And I'm really hoping that by having these conversations, we can continue to build a culture of life and start to shift hearts and minds and help people to see really how insane it is to support abortion. It truly is. Again, it's such a barbaric thing. But Satan comes to kill, steal, and destroy. And that's exactly what abortion does. And that's exactly what it talks about in the Bible. I mean, Satan wants to destroy the family. Right. And we see that on so many different levels. You mentioned having talked about, you know, the transgender issue and all of those things. And those are all pieces of the family that are being destroyed. But abortion literally destroys the family. And it's heartbreaking to see. And so we have to wake up. We have to see abortion for what it is. We have to see it also, not just for what it does to the human beings in the womb, but what it does to women, what it does to, you know, the men who are post-abortion. We have to see what it does to families. The longer impact when you abort one child, you're not just aborting that child, you're aborting a whole line of people. So I think, though, that we live in a culture, though, that is primarily support self, right? The God of self, putting ourselves first. What is going to be best for me? What is going to be convenient for me? The God of convenience. And unfortunately, when we start to do that, we start to live in a culture where abortion is not only accepted, but promoted. It's promoted as the choice, the first choice, the best choice when it comes to unplanned pregnancy.
15: Yeah, I appreciate those insights, as sad and troubling as they are. So thank you for sharing that. A couple of things that I want to add here before we go to the break. And one is scripture reference there, John 10:10, I believe it is, that talks about, and of course the verse says, the thief comes to steal, kill, and destroy. I know that, yeah. You know, the application that you made there, referring to that as Satan, is definitely doable. But I point out the context there is talking about false teachers. But at the same time, I've said this many times. Yeah, the Lord was talking, you know, about the false teacher who comes in and he's the bad shepherd and all those things, but there's definitely an application that's understandable there that you can make to Satan, as well as Satan's the one behind those false teachers too.
16: Yes,
15: so
16: absolutely.
15: So, and the other thing that I wanted to bring up here, again, as we lead into the break, I want to speak directly and hopefully to someone who maybe is having their eyes opened at the moment. Hopefully they haven't gotten angry at us and run away already, but we may have some who either are very supportive of Planned Parenthood and its efforts, or maybe there's a Planned Parenthood worker tuning in right now, Emily. And I know that this does happen, because I just want to share with you quickly, and I can't remember, I think maybe when we first met I asked you this question, but Sue Thayer, do you know about Sue Thayer? It was with 40 Days for Life for quite a few years, and I don't know if you're familiar with her.
16: Yeah, okay. Absolutely.
15: Yeah, so yeah, I couldn't remember if I had told you much about my relationship with her, but she was from my area of Iowa, and so she and I first got connected, a lot of years ago, and of course, she's been with the Lord for a few years now, sadly passed away after a battle with some cancer, but I first met her, got encountered with her when she reached out and shared her story of being a worker for Planned Parenthood in Storm Lake, Iowa. And this is just an incredible story. I don't even know why. She started tuning in to the local Christian radio, where I was the news director. And one of the first things that she heard, to my understanding, was an interview I did with the leader of Iowa Right to Life at the time. And that was the very first time that she ever, I think in her heart, at that point, she was already starting to question, because Planned Parenthood was just starting to force there, and she was a manager. They were just starting to force their all their clinics and all their managers to offer abortions. And I think the abortion pill maybe was just, you know, kind of getting started at this point. And so they were starting to push more. Up until that point, she had just been giving out birth control and things like that. And now they were starting to push more and more toward every clinic, you know, having abortions available and all that. And so she was already getting a little bit uncomfortable. And then she tuned in for whatever reason. Well, we know the reason, the Holy Spirit led her. The Spirit led her to tune into Christian radio, of all things. And so not only did she hear that interview, but she actually heard about Jesus Christ. And she came to faith in Christ, came to understand who he is, what he's done for her. And so we got the salvation of this woman, of Sue Thayer, and then the incredible, unbelievable work that he did in and through her from that point forward. And so I know that that can happen. I know God can and does do that. And so let me just share what it is that you need to know more than anything else, friend. If you are a supporter of Planned Parenthood, if you're on completely the opposite spectrum and you're on board with us right now, everything that we're sharing right now about Planned Parenthood, you're like, amen, well, I agree with that. But you don't really have that relationship with your creator, because there are people who are, you know, very moral people who understand what we're talking about, but, you know, they're coming at it just from that framework of being good, moral people. They don't have a relationship with Christ. If that's you, if I'm speaking to you in that vein, whatever it is, we're all in the same boat. I mean, you know, Planned Parenthood supporter or not, we all are in need of a Savior, because we all have sinned. The Bible says all have sinned and fall short of the glory of God. You'll find that in Romans 3:23. Another great verse in Romans 6:23 that talks about the wages of sin is death. So in other words, because of our sin, what we deserve is eternal separation from our Creator. That's where you're headed. That's where I was headed before the second half of that verse, which says, but the gift of God is eternal life through Christ Jesus our Lord, is the second half of that verse. It is so beautiful and so wonderful to understand. And so I hope and pray at this very moment that anybody tuning in who has not heard that, does not understand the message that we call the gospel, that we're sinners, we're in need of a Savior. Jesus, the Son of God, is that perfect, sinless Savior. He is the only way. He's the way, the truth, and the life, and no one comes to the Father except through him, as it says in John 14:6. And so that's, in brief, the gospel, and what you need to do is repent. turn away from your sin and believe in the Lord Jesus Christ. So it's not about works, not about trying to do this or that or what you stop doing even. It's all about who you believe in, who your faith is in. Is it in Jesus Christ? Have you trusted him? Have you believed that he took your sin upon the cross and that he rose from the dead victorious over sin and over death? And he's the only one who can grant forgiveness of sins that you need, that we all need. And so please reach out to me. I'd love to connect with you. If this is something brand new, or maybe you've heard it many times but have never trusted in Christ, my email is theplumlineradio@gmail.com, theplumlineradio@gmail.com. And plum is P-L-U-M-B, B at the end of the word plum. So theplumlineradio@gmail.com. 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I want to keep pointing you to their website too, and love to have you support them, but you can reach out to them. 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We have so much more to come with my guest, Emily Burning of Let Them Live.
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15: 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Thanks for tuning in to The Plumb Line. I'm your host, Jay Rudolph. My guest, Emily Burning, co-founder of Let Them Live, one of the wonderful sponsors of The Plumb Line and a few markets around the country. I'm so thankful to them for helping you to be able to hear the show on the radio. I hope you're thankful as well, and I hope you go to letthemlive.org/plumbline and share a gift of support with them. Just fantastic work that they are doing to help moms and babies and really help the whole family. And so just love the mission. And we've talked about that a lot. I don't know how much we're going to get into the actual mission of Let Them Live here in this one, because we've got some other things that we're addressing. But again, people can look up The Plumb Line. Just go to wherever you go for podcasts, put in The Plumb Line, put my name as well, because I know there's at least one other show with the same name. So The Plumb Line with Jay Rudolph, and you'll be able to find other visits that I've had with Emily Burning. Well, Emily, so let's just spend a few more minutes talking about this organization, Planned Parenthood, here. And then the second half of the show, I want to talk about this idea of planning. And, you know, a particular verse that jumped out in my mind was, "The mind of man plans his way, but the Lord directs his steps." And so I'm just bringing that up because that's to come. So don't go anywhere, folks. We're not going to talk immediately about that. But what I wanted to mention, too, is sometimes, you know, you hear, and we've talked about this, too, a lot of negative, and rightfully so, about an organization and what it's doing, and especially with Planned Parenthood, the damage, the destruction of lives, the ending of human life that they're bringing about. And you just kind of, you know, I know for me, it's easy to get worked up and to really almost get to the point of, oh, I just hate Planned Parenthood so much. And there's two senses I want to get at here. One is that in the scriptures, it's talked about we ought to hate sin. And so, you know, there is that sense that there should be an aspect of hatred here. We should hate the sin, but we have to be very, very careful that we don't translate that. And I think, you know, back to what I said about Sue Thayer, you know, what if I hated Planned Parenthood so much that I hated the people there and I wouldn't even talk to Sue when she reached out and connected with me because I just hated them so much? That would be very, very wrong. That would be very sinful on my part. And so we have to be careful about that. We have to have great compassion for those who are deceived, I guess, is kind of what I'm saying.
14: Yeah, absolutely. I couldn't have said it better. I think we have to hold those two things at one time. We can understand that abortion is wrong and that it's sin and that Planned Parenthood commits the most abortions in the United States every single year. We can know that. We can believe that. We can fight against that. We can be angry about that. We can be upset about that. We can even be emotional about the fact that there are people who are performing these abortions and running these Planned Parenthood clinics. But on the other hand, we also have to hold simultaneously what you had talked about in the last segment, is that we are all sinners. We have all fallen short of the glory of God. And we have the opportunity to reach the people. We have the opportunity to reach inside of Planned Parenthood to the people that are making these abortions possible and change their hearts and minds. We know that this is possible because it's been done before. Also because we know that with the Lord doing his will, nothing is impossible with him. And so we've seen it done before. You know, Abby Johnson is probably the most prominent example of someone who left the abortion industry and obviously has a very powerful testimony. And so it's very important how we speak to people. And of course, I will never back down on my, you know, pro-life views and being against abortion and speaking out against Planned Parenthood. But that doesn't mean that I don't care for and love so many people who work for Planned Parenthood. A great example is at Let Them Live. We've actually had individuals from different Planned Parenthoods around the country refer women to our pro-life organization. And I think that shows perfectly the dichotomy. There is a difference between Planned Parenthood, the organization, and the people who work for Planned Parenthood. And I always take the approach with any situation, with any people, I try to approach things being a little bit understanding, showing a little bit of grace, saying, you know what, maybe this person doesn't actually know what's happening at Planned Parenthood. Maybe this person has been taught their entire life that this is healthcare. I don't know what it is. But if I can approach them and love them as another human being and show them the love of Christ and show them what the pro-life movement does and who we are and what we're capable of and the love that we have for women and their children, we might just change hearts and minds. And if you get one person at Planned Parenthood to leave, just as Abby Johnson did, and she started a ministry, you're going to get 10, 20, 30, hundreds of other people to also leave. It's a domino effect. And so I think it's very important as pro-lifers that we understand we can hold those two things at one time. We can hate abortion and we can hate what Planned Parenthood does, but we do need to still show up the way that Jesus would and love the people who are working inside of Planned Parenthood, including the abortionists, and pray for them. We can do our part, and we have to let God do his part and change their hearts.
15: Yeah, so superbly put. Appreciate that. Well, let's wrap up the current event here that we started off the broadcast with. And then again, second half, we'll talk similar, but a little bit different vein about these things. And so as we think about Planned Parenthood, again, receiving government funding, Medicaid funding, you know, what do we do now? There sounds like there's still time, maybe anyway, that we could push our legislators to restore the defunding, huh?
14: Yeah, I think there's a possibility of that. I think it's definitely time for individuals like yourself and I to take action to call our legislators and to say, hey, we need to see this defunded longer. We need to ensure that our tax dollars are not going to the nation's largest abortion provider, regardless of what these tax dollars are paying for. And that's like the argument that we had talked about. We cannot be funding an organization that aborts our American citizens, that aborts children in this country. And so what we need to do is obviously get involved and do that. We have to keep seeing the successes. We have to keep changing hearts and minds. I mean, during this last year when Planned Parenthood could not get reimbursed for Medicaid, almost 30 clinics closed. Many of them had to reduce their services. A lot of closures were permanent because of staffing and finances, and they couldn't, you know, restore those. And so a lot of what Planned Parenthood says that they provide can actually be absorbed by federally qualified health centers that do not do abortions. So we don't need Planned Parenthood. That's kind of the biggest argument that we have to keep sharing, is that we don't need Planned Parenthood. I can't remember the exact number, but for every one Planned Parenthood, there's numerous federally qualified health centers that do not provide abortions. And so I think it's important that we continue to fight so that our tax dollars aren't going to Planned Parenthood. I think that's just a big problem in general, because it is such a contentious issue. We have to, as a country, you know, really look at what are we funding? What are our tax dollars going to? I mean, that's an even bigger conversation. And we have to keep fighting at the state level as well. I think that's really where the fight is going to continue. And so my advice to pro-lifers is just to keep talking to your legislators, keep volunteering at the pregnancy centers, you know, keep donating to pro-life causes, and just keep up the fight and keep abortion being talked about in your churches. Get your church involved. I think that that's probably where the biggest change is going to happen. The church has to be involved.
15: Mm-hmm. All right. Well, thank you for that. And friends out there in the listening family, I encourage you to get engaged in this, because it is well worth your time and effort to reach out to your legislators and things like that and encourage them to defund Planned Parenthood. So, well, again, my guest, Emily Berning, co-founder of Let Them Live, letthemlive.org/plumbline, letthemlive.org/plumbline, the website, which I'd encourage you to go there as well. And as we go to the break, that's what these breaks are for, sharing about those businesses, Christian-owned businesses and ministries like Planned Parenthood, like Let Them Live. 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And so, like Let Them Live, that are sponsors of this show and make it possible for you to hear the broadcast on the radio. 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And so I'm so super thankful to them. And that's why I encourage you to go to letthemlive.org/plumbline. But the other Christian-owned businesses and sponsors, I'd love to have you connect with them as well. 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Stay tuned. We have much more to come on the Plumb Line.
18: 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My name is Gary Ingram, and I'm the founder of Love and Truth Network. I know what it's like to hide in deep shame and confusion. 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Healing wasn't instant, but it was real. For more than 12 years, Love and Truth Network has been equipping local churches across the country to do the same for others. 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
15: 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This is The Plum Line. I'm your host, Jay Rudolph. My guest, Emily Berning, co-founder of Let Them Live, and a wonderful sponsor of The Plum Line. 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I'd encourage you to check that out and learn more about them and support their great mission. Well, Emily, as we have about 20 minutes or something like that left in the broadcast, I want to spend those last couple of segments discussing kind of the whole idea of the term Planned Parenthood. So not the organization, but, you know, in one sense, and we mentioned this a little bit earlier, it sounds good that we should plan for parenthood. And I think that is good. The scriptures do talk a lot about the importance of planning. In fact, a lot of the sponsors of the Plumb Line are financial planners, Christian financial advisors. And so we talk about the importance of, you know, planning in a financial sense. And I think there's nothing wrong, too, with planning for your parenthood. You know, I've got two grandbabies in the womb right now. Actually, by the time this airs, one of them will be out of that womb, Lord willing. So so probably just one still in that womb by the time this airs. But they've gotten the bedroom ready. They've gotten the crib. And so they've done the things necessary. And they've also planned, you know, kind of in their minds, you know, thinking through things and doing some reading books and all those sorts of things. So the point is, I guess, that's a good thing. The planning, getting prepared for it. However, the thing that I want to talk about and look at is just the whole idea of becoming a mom, becoming a dad. Mm-hmm. Could it be possible that we take too much control or try to take too much control of that? And, you know, what I'm getting at with that, and I'll just tell kind of my wife and myself our story briefly. When we got married, we were brand new Christians. And so this is totally a God thing from the Holy Spirit, because we would not think in this manner at all in our flesh, in our own nature. But it was pretty early on that we somehow recognized and understood, and again, somehow being from the Spirit, I'm sure, that God is the one in charge of our lives, and we want to live by faith in everything, and we fail at that. Don't get me wrong here. I need to be very clear. We fail. Everyone fails at living by faith all the time. We all too often, at least speaking for myself, I all too often live according to the flesh rather than the Spirit. But in this particular matter about family size and family quote-unquote planning, we did, by God's grace, live by the Spirit and left it up to the Lord as far as our family size and everything related to that. And this can be absolutely shocking, I'm sure. Some people are like, what? What are you talking about? Well, what I mean by that is we didn't try to control anything, didn't use birth control, didn't try to, you know, we're not going to have, you know, relations right now because you're at your peak ovulation period or whatever, you know. We didn't do any of that to try to avoid anything or to try to, you know, create anything. So going both ways with that, we just left it in the Lord's hands. And basically we ended up with 9, 2 in heaven and 7 that are alive with us today. Mm-hmm. And so anyway, just wanted to kind of get your thoughts in. And I'm really trying to be very sensitive because it's a very difficult thing, and it's definitely a faith stretching thing. So any thoughts, comments on that?
14: Faith stretching indeed. Well, I think the biggest thing I want to start with is that the Christian faith is not about having perfect plans. And I think that's a common misconception, is that somehow the Christian walk, the Christian faith is, you know, you accept Jesus and your life is great and everything's perfect and planned out. That is just not the case. If anyone who's read the Bible knows that that's just not the case. So the Christian faith is not about having perfect plans, but it's about trusting a perfect God when our plans change. And that's what's so important, because like you said, the Christian view, we're not anti-planning, right? We're not anti-planning. The Bible encourages planning, like you mentioned. You know, Proverbs, for example, speaks all the time about, you know, diligence and preparation. And I was just in Luke. Jesus tells his followers to count the cost before building a tower. You know, Joseph stored grain for 7 years in Egypt because he planned ahead. So we're not opposed to family planning in the broad sense of, you know, preparing wisely for marriage and kids and finances. But the planning has to happen before a human being comes into existence. And it's okay. Sometimes we don't plan, right? Sometimes things happen. And that's the reality. And that's why we do what we do with Let Them Live, is that things happen. women find themselves pregnant. In fact, I discovered about 5 years ago, I had a sister I didn't know about. And I talked to my dad. I said, Dad, look, you know, the work that I do, I understand it happens. It wasn't planned. It wasn't part of your ideal plan. But again, we trust a perfect God to make those plans for us. And so the whole point is that every human life is created by God. That's the Christian worldview. Children are gifts from God, not just lifestyle choices. And I think children have been reduced to lifestyle choices in our culture. Many people, it's very fashionable and trendy to be what they call a dink, you know, double income, no kids on purpose. And, you know, oh, this is just a lifestyle choice I don't want. But children are gifts from God. And parenthood involves stewardship of lives entrusted by God. The Psalm, I think it's 127:3. I double check that.
15: Mm-hmm. Yep,
14: behold, children. Okay. Behold, children are a heritage from the Lord, the fruit of the womb, a reward. It doesn't mean that every pregnancy is going to be easy or that every pregnancy is expected, because we know that it's not. That's literally why Let Them Live exists, because there are unexpected, not to God, but to us mere humans, unexpected pregnancies. So it doesn't mean that every pregnancy is going to be expected, but it does shape how we think about an unexpected child. And I think that's where we really come from is, you know, when women come to us looking for help and looking for support, it's not a matter of, well, what are you going to do with this baby, right? When a woman walks into Planned Parenthood, it's what's your choice going to be? In our minds as Christians, there is no choice but to have this child, but it's how are you going to get through this? How are we going to walk through this with you? What kind of support are we going to give you? We try to help change how she views her pregnancy, how she views the child in her womb as a gift from God, as an image bearer, and not just an uninvited parasite, for example. And so I think it's very important to remember, again, as Christians, right? And I think we talked about Proverbs 16:9, how the heart of man plans his way, but the Lord establishes his step. That's not saying that every pregnancy is easy. You know, we can pick what we want and God's going to make it happen. It's not minimizing fear or hardship, but it just reminds believers that God is present even when life doesn't go according to plan. And you and I both know, Jay, that life does not go according to plan.
15: Yeah, this is why I love having you, because you come at this with a, you know, a different perspective, obviously, as both a woman and as someone who works with other women and other families, mm-hmm. particularly those who are really struggling with, you know, their pregnancy and should I consider abortion and all of that. And so mm-hmm. I just love to be able to converse about these things, because I look at it and just kind of think of, you know, in my vein, I'm thinking of the couple who's deciding, you know, how many kids are we going to have and going through all of that. And I'm just trying to really encourage that as you think about those things, really trust the Lord, really leave it up to the yeah. Lord. But then you've got, you know, kind of the flip side that you're dealing with the most, which is young gal, and a lot of times young anyway, I'm sure, who, you know, here's this totally unexpected thing. They're not even thinking in the vein of, okay, how many kids am I going to have? They're just worried about this
14: right.
15: one at the moment,
14: yes.
15: right?
14: Yes. And at Let Them Live, you know, we meet those women every single day whose pregnancies are not planned by them, right? It doesn't fit into what they thought their life was going to be, whether they're struggling financially or they have, you know, they're in a domestic violence situation and an abusive relationship, whatever it is. The reason women reach out to us is because that pregnancy, that positive pregnancy test, did not fit into their plan. But our goal is never to shame them for that. It's to come alongside of them and help make choosing life feel possible for them. We believe that an unplanned pregnancy, it doesn't mean an unwanted child. And I think that's where our culture really messes it up. Unplanned equals unwanted. That's mm-hmm. just so right. far from the truth. But we know that God's plans are bigger than our own.
15: Yeah. And that's actually what I want to spend our final few minutes in our next segment on, is that very statement that you just made there, the value of children and understanding that, because that same Psalm 127 you pointed to, I think will help us to understand the amazing value and blessing of children. And so we'll talk about that some more when we come back from the break. Emily Burning, co-founder of Let Them Live, is my guest, and just so appreciate being able to visit with her and be able to partner with Let Them Live. And I want you to reach out and connect with them. 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They're doing such great work. letthemlive.org/plumbline. letthemlive.org/plumbline. Stay tuned. We'll be back for just a few more minutes in our final segment to come.
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1: 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Thanks for joining me for The Plumb Line. I'm your host, Jay Rudolph. Emily Berning, co-founder of Let Them Live, is my guest. Well, we've kind of transitioned here to talk about family planning, and I brought up this statement about trusting the Lord in all things. And the scripture, of course, it comes to mind, I think, for most people when you talk about trusting the Lord, is the famous Proverbs 3, 5, and 6. Trust in the Lord with all your heart. Do not lean on your own understanding. In all your ways, acknowledge Him, and He will make your paths straight. So that's a very common verse. There's also, you know, Proverbs 16, 3, commit your work to the Lord, your plans will be established, and sort of just numerous verses we could bring up. But the point that I want to make is the applicability of this to your family size, to how many children, you know, should we have. That discussion that every couple, I would imagine, has as they're preparing for marriage. At least, they, you know, it's certainly something they should be talking about. And a lot of times, you know, one of them's throwing out, well, I think we should have five. The other one's like, oh, I think we should only have one. And they kind of try to come to a negotiation over that. What I'm contending for and saying is, you know, there's value, I guess, in that discussion and conversation. But how about if we just take that and make it a lot easier and say, let's just trust the Lord. We don't have to worry about whether you want one, I want five, but we give this over to the Lord. And it is definitely a faith stretcher. To me, it seems like that is a bigger faith stretcher than just about anything in life. Yeah. I don't know if you have that sense.
2: it requires the biggest sacrifice. You know, having children requires so much sacrifice, and that's just a reality. You know, I've had people ask me, you know, how many kids are, you know, they used to ask me, how many kids do you want someday? And I'll say, as many as the Lord will give me, truly, because in my mind, I'm thinking, please, God, no more than, you know, like, I have my limits, you know, but He knows my heart. And at the end of the day, no matter what we do, we have to trust the Lord. And like you had mentioned, and I mean, I think Proverbs is just chock full of how we have to trust the Lord. We all make our plans. You know, we make plans for when we'll get married, when we'll have kids, what our careers are going to look like, how much money we're going to make, where we're going to live. But life just does not unfold according to our own timeline or at all in the way we expected. Let Them Live is living proof that my life didn't unfold in the way that I had planned at all. I had other plans for my life, and God came in and totally destroyed them in the best way possible. But that's where faith comes in, because as Christians, we believe that God is still at work even when our plans are interrupted. I just want to repeat Psalm 127:3. I think it's beautiful. Behold, children are a heritage from the Lord, the fruit of the womb, a reward. And it doesn't mean that every pregnancy is perfect or comes at the perfect time or doesn't have any fear attached to it. It just means that every child has inherent value because every child is a gift from God and is an image bearer. And, you know, we deal all the time at Let Them Live with women who are telling us, this wasn't my plan. I'm scared. I don't know how I'm going to pay rent or buy groceries or care for a baby. And, you know, our response isn't, well, you should have planned better. if that was the response, I tell myself that all the time. You should have planned better. You should have planned. That's really not it, because we couldn't have planned better, because God accounts for everything that we do not account for. So we respond by saying, let's help you. And that's why we exist. We give that financial assistance. We're part of God's plan. And that's my encouragement to Christians and pro-lifers, is you are the hands and feet of Jesus. God has put a calling on my heart, on your heart, to be part of His plan, to be part of His plan for this pregnant woman who was not planning to be pregnant, who wasn't planning to be in need of financial assistance or emotional support or mentoring, so that her temporary crisis doesn't become a permanent decision. You know, we want women to know they don't have to face this alone. And it's beautiful to get to be part of God's bigger plan. And I think that's just a huge part of faith. And so, you know, we obviously believe that abortion isn't the answer to poverty or fear or isolation or abuse. But the answer is to surround women with love and support and tangible help. And that's what we would want. If I didn't plan well, like I said, you can't plan well, because God's going to have His plans anyways. I would want people to come around me. And that's when the church and the pro-life community step in. And that's how we live out the gospel in a practical way.

0: Yeah, well, last thing that we have just a moment for here, and that is we just really need a whole biblical mindset shift, I think. And you referenced this as I was going to the break about our attitude about children. That Psalm 127:3 you were sharing there, it goes on to say, like arrows in the hands of a warrior are children born in one's youth. Blessed is the man whose quiver is full of them. And there's a little more. I didn't read the whole, you know, context and all that here, but that gives you a sense of the value of children with what you shared in verse 3 and especially 5 there. Blessed is the man whose quiver is full of them. So lots and lots is a tremendous blessing. The more the merrier, I guess they say. And one thing I was thinking of as I read that is, you know, I think we were about on our fifth child, and we had a person say to us, you know, there's a way to deal with that. And what they were saying, I don't know if the word was deal, but they weren't talking about abortion. They were talking about preventing, I think the gist of it was something I could do, because they were saying this to me, that I could do so that I wouldn't have more children. And yes, there are. Doctors have made ways to be able to stop reproduction. Mm-hmm. But that does not mean, you know, that gives me the exact opposite mindset, I guess, of what I'm talking about here. So I guess a minute left. Final thought on that.
1: Well, God's plans are different from ours, but they're never without purpose. And ultimately, life is just going to be a whole lot better if we just trust Him with how many children we have. With a child, you know, if there's someone who's pregnant, trust that God has a plan for you and for that child. You know, we've heard so many moms come to Let Them Live and say, I never planned this pregnancy, but now I cannot imagine my life without my son or without my daughter. And that just reminds us that an unplanned pregnancy is not an unplanned person. Every child is known by God, loved by God, worthy of protection, and even before that child is conceived. So whether it is with, should we have another kid, or, oh my gosh, I'm pregnant and I'm considering abortion, no matter what it is, we have to trust the Lord because His plans are greater.
0: Yeah, well, and that is numero uno of what I wanted to get forth here, is that we have to trust the Lord, because that's what the Plumb Line's all about here. You wouldn't really be tuning into this broadcast if you weren't seeking to trust the Lord more, follow Him more faithfully. That's the whole purpose and function of why the Plumb Line exists. So I'm thankful to all of you for tuning in. Thankful to my guest, Emily Burning, and I look forward to our next visit. Emily, thanks for coming on.
1: Yeah, thanks so much, Jay. Appreciate it.
0: Again, Emily Burning's co-founder of Let Them Live. 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

0: When Jesus healed a man who had been blind since birth, why didn't everyone celebrate the miracle? Today on Truth for Life Weekend, Alistair Begg examines the response of the religious leaders and considers why, so often, the same kind of opposition appears when people come to faith in Christ today.
1: I invite you to turn with me to John chapter 9. Now we're going to read the section in chapter 9 just at one point, and then we're going to pray together. Verse 35, Jesus heard that they had thrown him out, and when he found him, he said, "Do you believe in the Son of Man?" Father, we pray that with our Bibles open and our hearts, we trust, seeking and sensitive to your truth, that the Spirit of God will be our teacher, so that both in speaking and in hearing, in understanding and in believing and in living out the gospel, that we might be enabled in everything by you, the living God. We cast ourselves completely dependent upon you in this time. In Jesus' name, amen. Well, we come in for the fourth time to the ninth chapter of John's Gospel. And last time, we noted the formalism of the Pharisees, and we considered the fear of the parents. It actually says right there in verse 22, his parents said this because they were afraid of the Jews. The Jews were such an intimidating presence that the man's parents had determined they would fudge the question that was addressed to them, and at the same time they would pass the buck. And they said, "Why don't you ask our son, the one who had been born blind and now can see, why don't you ask him?" Verse 23, "He is of age." We come now to our third word, which we managed unsuccessfully to reach last time, and that word is faith. Faith. When we use the word faith, many things come to mind. Some of us may think that faith in the New Testament is akin to going to the hairdressers, whereby you sit in a chair and you entrust your head and your hair to somebody that you may have met or may never have met. And there is a measure of faith involved in that. You take your money to the bank and you give it to them in good faith that they will actually do what they said, look after it, and give it back to you at least the same amount, if not a wee bit more. Or you go to the pharmacist, you ask for your prescription, they fill the prescription, they put it in a little plastic thing, and you take it home to your bathroom. And I wonder if, like me, you ever think about that just before you pop the first one. You say to yourself, "What if they gave me Mr. Simpson's prescription?" And I don't know who Mr. Simpson is, nor do you. I invented him. But what if his prescription could kill me? I'm putting a tremendous amount of faith in that pharmacist, that he or she was having a good day, paying very careful attention, and making sure that the right pills went in the right little plastic bucket. Well, in some senses, that is true concerning faith in Jesus, but only in some senses. Because what the Bible says about faith is this, that it is by grace, through faith, that we are saved. And this is not our own doing. It is the gift of God. So that the very faith that a man or woman exercises in the person of the Lord Jesus is not something that they look inside and find for themselves and by themselves, but it is actually a gift from God enabling blind people to see and those who do not believe to begin to believe. And John, of all the Gospels, is very, very clear that nobody lives in a middle ground between believing and unbelieving. John chapter 3 and verse 36, you needn't turn to it, reads as follows, "Whoever believes in the Son has eternal life, but whoever rejects the Son, or doesn't believe in the Son, will not see life, for God's wrath remains on him." These are very solemn words, and they're very important words, and I mention them now because it sets the context for what we go on to consider. This man is once again, in verse 24, summoned before these religious leaders. and their process of intimidation continues. Give glory to God, they said. We know this man is a sinner.
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0: Ten years ago, the Chicago Cubs punctuated a historic season with a World Series title. The victory ended a drought that had tormented the team's fans for over a century. Many of the cornerstones on that championship roster roamed the field at Principal Park before arriving in Chicago. That list includes Jake Arrieta, Anthony Rizzo, Chris Bryant, Javi Baez, and Kyle Schwarber. A decade later, the Cubs once again have assembled a team that has hopes of reaching the pinnacle of the game. A new wave of prospects has made their way to Des Moines and are on the verge of becoming household names in the Windy City. Their big arms ready to

0: Torment International League hitters.
1: Wiggins deals the 0-2 pick. Struck him out swinging. Jackson Wiggins with a couple of big strikeouts. Left-hander Martin kicks his right leg, reaches back, and strikes out Max Schumann swinging to end the game. Good battle here. Neely and York. The 1-2 again. Struck him out swinging, and the Iowa Cubs pull off an improbable victory on the road.
0: And big bats aiming to punish pitches.
1: Bet on second and third, Davenport a breaking ball. Contreras skies one to left. This is deep, it is back, it is gone! Kevin Alcantara with a three-run go-ahead home run. Two from Hoppy, blasted toward left. Long run for Campbell. He will turn around and watch that ball sail out of here. Bye-bye, Ballesteros. The I-Cubs with a five spot in the seventh. Here's Jonathan Long. He turns on a pitch and pulverizes it to left. His second home run of the night, and an absolute blast from Johnny Long.
0: The road to Wrigley still runs through Des Moines. It's time for Iowa Cubs baseball on the I-Cubs Broadcast Network. Let's head to the ballpark and join Jason Kemp for all of today's action.

0: Welcome you back here to Gwinnett Field outside of Atlanta, Georgia in Lawrenceville. Still waiting for the Gwinnett Stripers to take the field today as we try to get our series finale underway here on a Sunday afternoon. Temperatures are steamy here. I understand that's the case back in Des Moines as well today, maybe even more so than here in Georgia, which is pretty rare, I would think, for this time of the year. I'll look at the temperature right now, 87 degrees here in Georgia. It feels like 99. Again, I was told the temperatures feel like the triple digits back home in Des Moines, so certainly nothing to be jealous about there. The iCubs will make their way back to the state of Iowa tonight after the game today to begin a homestand against Scranton Wilkes-Barre, their first ever visit to Des Moines coming up Tuesday through Sunday. We'll take you down to the field now for today's national anthem live from Gwinnett Field.
1: Veterans in attendance may render a salute as we honor the United States of America with the singing of our national anthem, performed this afternoon by Scott Peacock.

0: Welcome to be back here to Iowa Cubs baseball with the anthem in the books. All that's ready to do here is throw out the first pitch today in game number six of this road trip. The Iowa Cubs taking on the Gwinnett Stripers. And the iCubs just shy of the 100 game mark this year. They are at game number 99 this afternoon. It will play a few less than the originally scheduled 150, so kind of gives you an idea here of how much time is left in the 2026 campaign. And the iCubs trying to get back in the win column today after dropping the last four. And it'll be a tall task against today's starting pitcher for Gwinnett in right-hander J.R. Ritchie. We talked about Owen Murphy yesterday, one of the top pitching prospects, very highly regarded, great pedigree for the Braves. And today a similar story in facing J.R. Ritchie, who again is a guy with big-time pedigree for the Braves, has pitched a lot in the big leagues this year. The 23-year-old from Seattle in AAA, 9 starts, a 5-2 record and a 3.22 ERA. He has worked 44 and two-thirds innings with 42 strikeouts and 22 walks. Opponents are hitting under 200 against him. That average right on the nose at 199 this season. Meanwhile, in the big leagues, Ritchie with 13 appearances, 7 starts. He has been called up and optioned 4 different times this year. The pretty good numbers, though. 1-2 with a 4.50 ERA, 54 innings, 48 strikeouts. And opponents in the big leagues are only hitting 217 against him. So a guy that has really done a good job of limiting hits all year long, no matter where he has been, either in Gwinnett or in Atlanta. We're ready to go. Brett Bateman will lead us off. Again, he has his season-high 12-game hitting streak, the longest of his professional career, as he steps in to get us started today. I'm going to start a few minutes late here. We were scheduled for 1:05 local time. It'll be more like 1:08 or 1:09. As Bateman is in, Ritchie out of the windup, and he will fire the first pitch today right now. And it is off the outside corner at 93 miles per hour for ball one. 1:08 p.m., 86 degrees. Feels close to 100. As Richie's next pitch to Bateman, a sidearm fastball high and tight, and it's 2-0. That was a cutter riding off the inside corner. So a sinker and a cutter so far. Now the 2-0 pitch. Bateman right back up the middle towards center field and through into the outfield grass. Brett Bateman extends his hitting streak to 13, and the leadoff man is aboard. A sinker nicely thrown by Ritchie right at the bottom of the zone, but Bateman got good wood on it and rolled it right back through the middle out of the reach of Brett Wisely at second. So leadoff man with very good speed on base right away for the iCubs today. As Jonathan Long stands in, top 10 in the league in RBI, the first pitch to the right-handed hitter inside from Ritchie, 1-0, and this will be challenged quickly by Jair Camargo, the catcher. Not wasting any time taking a look at this pitch. And boy, did it just clip the inside corner. It is strike one. We saw the iCubs lose one of their challenges in the first at bat of yesterday's game. Nearly the same thing happening right here to Gwinnett, but it was a good challenge by Camargo. So 0-1 to Long. Out of the stretch, Ritchie almost hit Long, whose helmet fell off as he tried to get out of the way. And that'll even the count 1-1. A fastball up under his chin. And that'll wake you up here early on a Sunday afternoon. Long hitting 278, 11 home runs, 59 batted in. After a tough couple of months, having a great year. Hold on the right side of the infield. Bateman is short lead at first. Ritchie fires, and the 1-1 to Long is slapped foul toward the backstop. 95, the hardest pitch he has thrown so far today, and it's 1-2. iCubs wearing their red uniforms, Iowa in blue, block letters across the chest, outlined in white, same style for the numbers on the back, and solid gray pants. Ball and two strikes, Ritchie spins over to first, Bateman back standing up. Gwinnett wearing white uniforms, Stripers in navy blue across the chest, outlined in lime green. They have dark blue sleeves, Numbers in navy blue on the back, white pants with a navy blue stripe. A look at Bateman in the 1-2 to long swing and a miss, strike three, as Richie dials up a slider at 86 miles per hour and long goes down swinging for the first out in inning number one.
1: The designated hitter, Moises Ballesteros.
0: That'll bring Moises Ballesteros to the plate. Ballesteros, 253, a home run and 20 runs batted in this year. He waggles the bat on the left side of the first pitch, bites to the top of the zone for a called strike one. A pitch from Richie, a cutter at 88 miles per hour. It looked high on second look. Probably a challengeable pitch for Ballesteros, but he decides not to. And now the 0-1 from J.R. Richie. And it's blasted in the air to deep right field, driving a Zocar back. Warning track wall, looking up and gone. Onto the berm for Moises Ballesteros. A go-ahead two-run shot in the top of the first. And the iCubs strike first on Sunday afternoon. A great catch on the berm by a young fan with a glove in tow. And Ballesteros, with his second home run in AAA this year, makes it 2-0 Iowa. An 87-mile-an-hour slider blasted 398 feet in Iowa fence home run for Ballesteros. For your fence installation needs, call 515-419-2251. Now that'll get you started. First home run of the week for the iCubs since arriving to this pitcher's park here in Gwinnett. Leadoff single by Bateman, two-run home run from Ballesteros. 2-0 Iowa, one out for B.J. Murray, who takes off the outside corner ball one. B.J., a switch hitter, third in the league in batting average. A guy that has been at the top of the league for quite some time. Takes outside again, and it's 2-0. It's still having a great year, B.J. Murray. And he had an on-base streak end yesterday in game one of the doubleheader at 31 consecutive games. Bad call ended that streak. And now a timeout by Jair Camargo. They're having a tough time getting on the same page, and the catcher will make his way out to the mound and chat with the starter. And the bad call, maybe that's a little bit harsh, the call that went in favor of Gwinnett and was just the wrong call. I don't know if it was necessarily a bad call, but Murray in game one hit a little blooper down the left field line. It was called foul. It was definitely fair. 2-0 to B.J. Hit in the air deep left center field. Williams and Kloese are back to the warning track and off the wall for Murray. It bounds into shallow center field. B.J. around second and trying for third. The throw from Kloese not in time, and B.J. Murray has a triple. Third hit of the inning. The second in a row for extra bases as B.J. Murray narrowly misses a home run. Instead, it's another triple for B.J., who has a surprising amount of those, and the iCubs are on the doorstep again. That's his seventh triple of the year. And he is 90 feet away as Gwinnett will, for now, keep the infield back. It looks like they're going to have corners in middle back as Owen Miller comes to the plate. Already 2-0 Iowa. Murray at third. Miller hitting 297 with six home runs and 50 RBI. Richie out of the stretch, and it almost hit Miller. In fact, it did. It caught him on the hip on the left side of his lower body, and he is on base to put men on the corners with one out for Kevin Alcantara. And the iCubs trying to jump all over Gwinnett here, something the Stripers have done to the iCubs all week long. And they would prefer to see this one go in the opposite direction. Alcantara in a game for the first time since June 28th here in AAA. And the first pitch to him is outside from Richie, ball one. 273 here in AAA, 17 home runs and 42 RBI for the Jaguar. Been up in the big leagues for a while now. 1-0 is sinking in there at the knees for a called strike. A good pitch from J.R. Richie, and it's even a ball and a strike. You've got Murray at third, Miller at first, with just one out in the opening inning. iCubs lead 2-0. Richie fires. Alcantara, big swing and a miss over the top of the slider. He's got a cutter that he throws around 88 and then a more loopy version of the cutter, the slider, which in that case came in at 86. From the belt, Richie ahead, 1-2 the pitch. Alcantara got on top of a slider and rolled it softly foul third base side, and it remains 1-2. Kevin up with the big leagues for quite some time, didn't play a ton, so going to have to try and get that timing back, something he did very well the last time he came down. Another 1-2 from Richie, and Alcantara, high fly ball down the right field line, twisting foul into the seats. It remains 1-2, and a good battle here from Kevin Alcantara with two strikes against a very good pitcher in J.R. Richie. Already a productive first inning for the I-Cups for the first five hitters have reached. Still two on, and the two-strike pitch to Kevin, hit in the air towards center field. Close, he went back. Now he comes in. He'll make the catch. Murray tags at third. The throw comes in and is cut off near the mound. And a sacrifice fly in the first at bat back for Kevin Alcantara makes it 3-0 Iowa in the first. Good piece of hitting with two strikes. Alcantara drives in his 43rd run of the year with a sacrifice fly to center. And Iowa has a 3-0 advantage with two outs. Owen Miller is at first. The catcher Owen Ayers will come to the plate. Here's a switch hitter batting left-handed. Yesterday in game two of the doubleheader, Marty Peavy wanted Ayers in the lineup. Remember, he had two hits in game one, two of the team's four, but he needed a catcher down on the bullpen. First pitch, and it's off the outside corner for ball one, and you already had Opitz behind the plate and Ballesteros DHing. I think they were going to play Ayers at first. But realized we got to have somebody down there to catch in the pen. Miller a big lead. He takes off. Good jump. The pitch is a high strike. Throw to second is late. And Owen Miller with a stolen base. Gets into scoring position with two outs. That stolen base brought to you by J&D Restaurants McDonald's. And for Owen Miller, his eighth of the year. Right at the top of the zone, a strike to Ayers. Maybe that was a little bit high on the slider, but no challenge again. Ayers hitting 333. And the 1-1 pitch, his slider in the dirt. He could not check his swing. Maybe he did, says the base umpire at third, Casey James. And the Gwinnett dugout certainly thought Ayers had gone too far. And we'll get a look on replay. That was really close, 50-50 that time. The I-Cubs get the benefit of the doubt. They'll take it. And now the 2-1 to Owen. Swinging a foul straight back into the screen, and Richie able to get even. Three runs on three hits for the I-Cubs here in inning number one. You got Rowdy Tellez at first, Brett Wisely at second, Ha-Sung Kim is the shortstop with Cal Conley at third, Williams, Clohessy, and Azokar in the outfield. Catcher is Jair Camargo as Ayers takes down low, and the count is full, 3-2. There is action starting to begin in the Gwinnett bullpen. Richie has given up some damage here in the first, but only 23 pitches, so it's not as if he's close to running up against that limit per inning. And the results haven't necessarily been what he would want right here. This pitch off the outside corner for ball four. Richie was headed off the mound. He thought he had struck him out looking. Instead, it's a Ophidium base on balls. The curveball missed outside. And the I-Cubs first continues. Ophidium provides high-speed internet and phone service to businesses of all sizes. Contact Ophidium Business today and speak to a representative. This brings Lance Carter, the pitching coach, out of the dugout. And he is going to grab the battery here and give a little bit more time for that bullpen to start getting loose. With two on and two outs, Blake Burkhalter is throwing. We saw him pitch yesterday in the doubleheader. And do they have to go to him in the first? Richie hoping to avoid further damage this inning. As Chaz McCormick comes to the plate, the left fielder batting eighth today. This is as low as we've seen McCormick in the lineup. And Marty Peavy has gone with his best hitters today. Desperate for a win. Chaz, two doubles yesterday in the second game. Takes up and away from Richie, and it's 1-0. Single by Bateman, long struck out. Ballesteros hit a two-run home run. Murray tripled. Miller was hit by a pitch. Alcantara with a sack fly, and then Ayers worked a walk. That's how we got to this point. With two on and two outs, the 1-0 to McCormick. Slap foul straight back into the net. Owen Miller, keep an eye on him at second. Had sort of a good read on the move of Richie that time. He already stole second base. He may think about breaking for third if he times it up again. Defense brought to you by Artisan Management Group, by the way. Camargo punches in the side. 1-1 to Chaz. Golfed foul high in the air behind home plate, and it's now 1-2. Richie, a competitive balance round A pick, 35th overall in 2022 by the Braves out of Bainbridge High School in Bainbridge Island, Washington. Born in the Seattle area. Mentioned his last AAA appearance came in late June on the 27th. 1-2 to McCormick, grounded toward third, deep in the hole, Conley. He'll go to second, a bang-bang play, and Ayers is out by half a step to end the inning. It was close. Conley made a dangerous decision that time, but ends the inning. Not before the iCubs strike. They score three runs on three hits, including a home run from Ballesteros. Hit a triple for Murray. They strand a pair, but lead 3-0 after a half inning on the iCubs radio network.
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0: Grant Kipp takes the mound for the first time this afternoon with a 3-0 lead here in Lawrenceville, Georgia. Home of the Gwinnett Stripers, Patrick Closey leads off and looks at a Kipp fastball for strike one, 94 miles per hour. Closey hitting 500 in 10 AAA games, 2 home runs, 6 RBI. Speedy left-handed hitter looks out at Kipp, who delivers and gets another pitch past him, a swing and a miss on the slider at 88. That's not the big strikeout pitch for Kipp, but it gets him on top 0-2. That curveball is number one. Incredible spin on it. The 0-2 to Closey, hit on the ground right side and through the hole, right between Long and Miller, and Closey with yet another hit. Came in hitting .471 against Iowa this week. And now one of the top speed guys in the Braves farm system is aboard right away. Closey, got to keep an eye on him over at first. He has had success all week long, 6-for-6 in stolen bases. As Sean Murphy, the rehabbing Atlanta catcher, to the plate, 216 with 4 RBI and 2 stints with Gwinnett this year. Ayers with a good arm behind the plate, and Kipp quick to the plate, fires and caught the top of the zone with a fastball for strike one. Tip from the belt. Kloese extends his lead, now shortens it, stays put, and the pitch golfed foul by Murphy as Tip threw a ball breaking down and away. Another slider, and the count is 0-2. On the 0-2 pitch to Kloese, Kip threw a curveball, his first one today, and Kloese hit it hard enough to roll through the right side. Now ahead of Murphy, 0-2. Kip fires to first, checking on Kloese, who dives back. The iCubs have Jonathan Long at first, Owen Miller at second. Up the middle with Miller is Benton Cowles at short, and B.J. Murray at third. Chaz McCormick roams left field, Brett Bateman at center. Another incredible catch yesterday, and then Kevin Alcantara in right field with Owen Ayers behind the plate. 0-2 from Kip, and a curveball spun outside into the left-handed box. One ball and two strikes. Again, Kloese jumping further off of first, but decided to stay put. Three nothing Iowa in the first. Man on, nobody out, and the 1-2 now to Murphy. Lined foul back into the screen. It remains 1-2. Kip will head back on a humid day, grab the rosin bag and give that a toss. And Grant Kip up and down since coming to AAA from AA Knoxville. Formerly undrafted out of the Ivy League. He had Kloese leaning. A better pickoff throw, I think, would have got him there, but the throw was high and Long had to reach across his body as Kloese scrambled back to the backside of the base toward right field. Kloese trying to jump off again, and Kip timed the move. And they had a real shot that time. Instead, 1-2. He's thrown over twice already. And Kip comes home. Murphy, a broken bat flare. That'll get down into shallow right for a base hit. Kloese easily goes first to third, and Gwinnett has two on with nobody out in the first. As Murphy may have broken his bat on a slider out over the heart of the plate, he just dumps it into shallow right field, and it looks like a line drive in the book. Two on, nobody out for Gwinnett. And one thing you don't want to do if you're Grant Kip is come out here after your offense scored three in the top of the first and give it right back. I don't think Murphy is a real threat to run over at first here as Ha-Sung Kim stands in, 256 with four RBI. Kip comes home, and Kim leans out of the way. It missed inside, a heater for ball one. Now, Kim did bounce into a couple of double plays in the one game he played last night. That was game one of the doubleheader. The 1-0 pitch from the iCubs starter. And Kim took the big curveball for a strike. Kim, as you'll see some hitters too, gave up on that pitch a little bit early, and it made its way back to catch the inside corner. A couple of soft base hits for Gwinnett to start the ballgame. Now the 1-1. Kim on the ground up the middle. Glove by Cowles. He flips it a short way to Miller. On the first, another double play. A run does score. That gets Gwinnett on the board. It makes it 3-1, but the iCubs will take that in exchange. 6-4-3 on the twin killing. All iCubs double plays are brought to you by Roto-Rooter. You know Roto-Rooter can help you unclog a drain, but did you know they can also take care of water restoration, mold testing and removal, and both commercial and residential plumbing? Next time you need to get out of a jam, call on Roto-Rooter Des Moines. Here's Rowdy Tellez with two outs. Takes a changeup from Kip in the dirt, and it's 1-0. Now, that's the third double play that Kim is grounded into in his last game plus one inning now. No RBI. The 1-0 pitch, fouled back by Tellez, right up overhead here in the press box, and it's even 1-1. Rowdy Tellez, 270, 12 home runs and 44 runs batted in. This week he is 5-for-10 with three RBI. Does have a home run this week against Iowa. 3-1 in the first. Iowa on top. Bases clear with two outs and the 1-1 to Tellez. He rolled a breaking ball foul right into the iCubs dugout. Coach is leaning there just below the top step. Ducked and let that one go overhead. Pull shift on for Tellez, who calls timeout. Longtime big leaguer Rowdy Tellez. Toronto, Milwaukee, The Braves this year, the 1-2 pitch up and away, and it's even now, 2 balls and 2 strikes. Best year came with the Brewers. Of course, the Cubs' rival a couple of years ago now for Tellez. Also played with Pittsburgh and Seattle. And he takes in the dirt. Kip has worked it full, 3-2. And Milwaukee in 2022, 35 home runs, almost 90 RBI for Tellez. Payoff pitch from Kip. Swinging a foul straight back, and we'll do it again with the count full in just a moment. Kip ready, that very short windup, and the 3-2 again. Tellez fouled it back, and it remains full. A long first inning for both sides. The iCubs 3 runs on 3 hits and a walk. Gwinnett already with 1 run on 2 hits. And a long battle here between Kip and Tellez. This pitch will be the 8th. And it's down and in. He missed with a curveball and walked him. A 2-out walk brings Brett Wisely to the plate. And extends the first inning for Gwinnett. Neither pitcher incredibly efficient in the first inning. That double play has certainly helped Kip here early on. A look at Kip's last outing. In which he faced Gwinnett on Tuesday, game one of this series. First pitch to Wisely, the backdoor curveball. That missed, and it's 1-0. Missed by much. Just a little bit down. And Kip in that last start. Didn't earn the win, but the iCubs did win the game. 3 2/3 innings, 1-0 to Wisely. Swing and a miss, and it's even on the number 5 hitter for the Stripers. In 3 2/3 innings, Kip allowed 3 runs. 2 of them were earned on 5 hits. He struck out 5 and walked 1. Tellez, a short lead at first. He has stolen a base this week. Now the 1-1 to Wisely, laid on a fastball. Kip snuck it by him, and it's 1-2. That fastball in the mid-90s, and because of his slider and more the curveball and how patient you have to be on that pitch, when he does throw a fastball, if you're not looking for it, it can feel like it gets on you in a hurry. 1-2 from the belt, Kip, and it's down low to Wisely, a sinker dancing out of the zone, 2 balls and 2 strikes. Wisely, 279 this year, 6 home runs, 1 of them this week, and 45 runs batted in, hitting 300 against the iCubs. With the count even, the 2-2 pitch. And Wisely struck out swinging. Kip went upstairs with a heater, 94 once again, and the Gwinnett first is over. They get 1 run back on a couple of hits, and leave one stranded after 1 today. The iCubs lead 3-1 on the Iowa Cubs Radio Network.
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0: My Cubs will lead off the second inning with their nine hitter at the plate. It's a good spot to be in. They lead 3-1. Ben Collins in on the right side, and the first pitch of the inning is high and tight, ball one. Collins 247, five homers, 33 runs batted in. Collins with four doubles this week. Had a couple yesterday, and a big swing and a miss at Richie's 1-0 fastball, evens the count 1-1. We mentioned Kevin Alcantara is back here in Des Moines, but James Triantos replaced him on the big league roster. Ball and a strike, Collins takes up and away. Last night, Triantos made his major league debut in a one-sided win for the Cubs against Pittsburgh. Triantos with a hit in his first at bat. Hitters count for Collins. The 2-1 off the outside corner. No call to strike. 2-2. Looks like Murphy had to move the glove outside. Yeah, that might have been ball three if Collins had challenged. Instead, it's even 2-2. And it looked a lot like many of James' hits here in AAA. Just punched it through the right side. 2-2 fouled off by Collins. Richie came after him with a bender. Triantos got to play a few innings of defense. Craig Counsell said it's probably not going to be a role that features a ton of playing time. Just want to get him a taste of the big leagues. In that clubhouse, in the ballpark, Richie winds. Collins chops one off the plate, foul once again out in front of an off-speed pitch, 2-2. And the Cubs believe that there is some value to, even if you aren't playing a lot, being with the big league club for an extended amount of time, however long that is, a couple weeks, a couple months. Another 2-2 to Collins, and Ben lashes one in the air toward left, driving Luke Williams back. He'll get there on the run shy of the warning track for the first out. J.R. Richie retires the first batter here in the second as Brett Bateman comes to the plate. Extended his hitting streak to 13 straight games with a single in the first. Came around to score on the Ballesteros home run. And Brett will climb in on the left side once again. Rolled a base hit right up the middle. In that first at bat, the first pitch of at bat number two up high for ball one. Pedro Ramirez has been up for a long time. And a little bit more playing time here of late. 1-0 pitch on the outside corner, and it's even. 1-1 with a fastball from Richie at 94 miles per hour. Again, this Gwinnett team has had a very good week offensively, in part boosted by the rehabs of Acuna and Kim and Murphy, but also those veteran hitters McCutchen, Santana, Telez, and so on. 1-1 from Richie, spins outside to Bateman, two balls and a strike. But what's really been impressive from Gwinnett this week has been the pitching, and that's where most of the prospects are on the roster. Home with the 2-1. Bateman off the end of the bat towards shallow center field. Kloese dives, and it gets away from him. Bateman around first, digging for second, and in there with a feet-first slide. Brett Bateman is 2-for-2 with a double. Kloese trying to do to Bateman what Bateman has done to so many hitters for Gwinnett this week. First baseman, leaving his feet to try and take away a hit, but Kloese came up empty. The ball squirted behind him a couple of feet, and Bateman into second with a two-bagger. Brett Bateman continues to rake his 18th double of the year. He's in scoring position for Jonathan Long, who struck out in the first. Team's RBI leader in the first pitch to him, a slider downstairs for ball one. Now this week, the iCubs, one of the best offenses in the International League, are hitting just 184 coming into play over five games. Gwinnett hitting 286. And the 1-0 to Long is hammered foul on the ground. Nice play by Marty Peavy in the third base coach's box. A little barehanded stab by Marty. Three-one Iowa on top of the second. Four hits already for the iCubs. 1-1 to Long, and it cuts to the outside corner for a called strike, 1-2. mention that Murphy hasn't pitched in AAA in about a month. 2-2 to Long, wave and a miss, and Jonathan Long strikes out for the second time. J.R. Ritchie has two strikeouts today. Both have come with Jonathan Long at the plate. Ritchie's last outing came with Atlanta on the 21st against San Diego. He worked 3 2/3 innings out of the bullpen, allowed 3 runs on 3 hits. He's been mainly a reliever up there in the big leagues, at least in his last stint. First pitch to Moises Ballesteros, hit hard on the ground, but right at the shortstop, Kim. He pats his glove a couple of times and throws out Ballesteros to bring an end to the inning. No runs on one hit. No errors and a man left. The I-Cubs come up empty in the second, but lead 3-1 after an inning and a half on the I-Cubs radio network.
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0: Plenty of action already this afternoon in game number 6 between the Iowa Cubs and the Gwinnett Stripers. It's a 3-1 I-Cubs advantage as we start the bottom of the second. Jose Azokar will lead off, the right fielder for Gwinnett. Azokar has brought his best shoe game to the ballpark today. Neon yellow spikes. And Kip, a brief step of the left leg, winds and delivers and missed outside with a slider at 87. The slider has a pretty good spin rate on it as well, 2,600 RPM. And Kip comes back with a sinker for a strike to even the count 1-1. But the curveball at times 3,000 RPM. Revolutions per minute. Kick of the leg in the 1-1 is the slider, fouled away by Zokar in the air behind home plate, and it's 1-2. Ball and a strike, Kip on the way. With the 1-2 pitch, and Zokar line drive toward right field. Alcantara coming in, and he'll get there on the run, slapping his knee with his glove before reaching up to grab it. One of the first out of the inning. Hard contact again by Zokar, but it hung up long enough for Kevin Alcantara. Good to see him out roaming right field again for the I-Cubs. As Jair Camargo will step in, the catcher. I mentioned Kevin in the big leagues for pretty good chunk of time as Kip misses outside to Camargo, ball one, without necessarily the playing time to match. Open stance for Camargo, looking for his first hit of the series. And the 1-0 is on the outside black for a strike. Camargo didn't love it. Stepping out of the box briefly, it's 1-1. That did scrape the very outside corner. Kip right back to work. Camargo broke his bat, a roller up the middle. Cowles there, flashing to his left, throws from behind the second base bag and gets Camargo by a couple of steps. 6-3 for out number two. Good play by Cowles. That ball not hit all that hard. It allowed him to go a long way up the middle. talking about Kevin Alcantara. He was up in the big leagues for the better part of a month this time, and also one earlier stint. 19 games played, 20 at-bats for Kevin. Luke Williams, who has good speed, steps in on the right side of the first pitch to him, finds the inside corner as Kip gets ahead 0-1. Iowa leading 3-1 in the bottom of the second. Two outs, nobody on for Williams. A 219 hitter, five homers, 18 batted in. Kip home, and a ground ball hit to third right at B.J. Murray. He's up with it, pats his glove, and fires on a dime across the way to Jonathan Long to end a 1-2-3 inning. A bounce-back frame of sorts for Grant Kip, and we are through two on Sunday afternoon in Georgia, 3-1 Iowa, the iCubs Radio Network.
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0: B.J. Murray, who leads the International League in triples now with seven. After a triple off the wall in the first, makes his second plate appearance in the third. Iowa leads 3-1. J.R. Ritchie back to work. And the pitch to Murray spins over the outside corner, a big slider for strike one. Prior to the Ballesteros home run of the first, the iCubs had also not hit a home run this week. A one pitch and golfed foul to the left side by Murray out of play. One ball, actually 0-2 now on BJ. The iCubs in the first five games came close a few times. But finally, Ballesteros hit one over the fence. And the 0-2 to Murray. Off the outside corner, good take by BJ. On a cutter that Ritchie tried to get to bite back to the outside edge. On deck is Owen Miller. 1-2 pitch upstairs and off the inside corner at 95. Ritchie has that mid-90s ability, but you don't see it all that often. He throws a lot of breaking balls. He throws the cutter a bunch. Now the 2-2. And he tried to go back to it with a slider, and that missed outside. Three balls and two strikes. Murray all the way back to a full count. And Ritchie out of the windup fires. Murray high in the air, a pop-up behind third. Cal Conley back on it, looking up through sunglasses. Has it in shallow left, and there's one out. BJ missed a pretty good pitch to hit that time, a slider out over the plate. One gone for Owen Miller, who was hit by a pitch. The only pitch he saw back in the first inning. Stole a base. Miller with high blue socks, waggles the bat. And here comes Ritchie. Upstairs with a cutter, ball one. Now Ritchie in the big leagues this year has thrown the curveball more than anything else. Now the 1-0. Bouncing ball hit to short. Loving that is Ha-Sun Kim, and he throws across the way right on target for out number two.
22: The right fielder, Kevin Alcantara.
0: Very good run on the breaking ball for Richie. Gets a ton of ground balls as well, which we've seen here of late. In the big leagues, 27% curveballs. Kevin Alcantara with an RBI on the sacrifice fly in the first, back in the box. And the first pitch is a swing at a slider, and it's rolled foul. Back behind him on the left side for strike one. You know, Alcantara, if he reaches base safely today, a walk or a hit, hit by pitch, he will set a new franchise record. 0-1, a wave and a miss over the changeup. It was a good job by Richie to have him way out in front. And again, Alcantara behind in the count. Last time with a man on third, got good enough wood to center field to drive in Murray from third, and that's what made it 3-0 at the time. Now 3-1. Alcantara, after a timeout, waits for the 0-2 pitch. It's on the way. And it's a slider at the bottom of the zone called strike three. Alcantara goes down looking, and Richie has retired five in a row. That's his second, make that third strikeout of the ball game. And we head to the home third with Iowa in front 3-1 in the finale on the iCubs Radio Network.
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6: The third baseman,
0: Grant Kipp back out for the bottom of the third, still working with a 3-1 lead as Cal Conley, the number nine hitter, leads off for Gwinnett. 292 average, 3 home runs and 19 runs batted in. And Kipp fires the first one, and it's a fastball over for strike one. Kipp ready, hands together at the bell. Now the 0-1 pitch, and that creeps up and away, and it's now even a ball to strike. Kipp deals again. And this ball blasted the other way toward left. McCormick on the run and back shy of the warning track to make the catch, running into the gap for one away. Conley gave it a pretty good ride to the opposite field, but not quite far enough.
6: The center fielder,
0: there's one out for the top of the order in Patrick Closey. You'd always prefer to retire the guy in front of Closey with how good he has been at getting on base and really at just getting base hits this week. Murray in on the grass at third, and the first pitch to the lefty is low as Kipp spiked his sinker in the dirt. You want him to hit it on the ground, but at the same time, if he does, elite speed for Closey. He has found a hole almost every time he puts bat on ball. 1-0 pitch, and it's a little bit high from Kipp. Fastball ran upstairs and out of the zone. So it's two balls and no strikes. And the problem is if he gets on base, he runs. 2-0 swinging and a hard ground ball rolled up along first and foul. So Kipp on the board with a strike, 2-1 now. 3-1 Iowa on top. Infield now more or less straight away for Closey as Kipp comes home and misses just off the outside corner with ball three. Again, a walk here is not ideal, because if you put him on, he's probably going to run. 3-1 pitch. Line to right, curling away from Alcantara. He can't get there. He'll pick it up on a bounce, and Clohessy is 2-for-2. As he continues to torment not only Iowa Cubs pitching, but AAA pitching as a whole. Great speed on first. Clohessy did not run back in the first inning after a leadoff single. He ended up scoring on the double play, ground out by Ha-Sung Kim. Here's Sean Murphy.

0: One from Kipp, a slider popped up again to shallow right field. Alcantara, a long run in, he'll get there, and close, he scrambles back to first. Alcantara not risking a throw there, and there are two outs. Good jump by Alcantara, able to lope in with those big strides and get there in plenty of time. Ha-Sung Kim now bounced into a double play. That's the play in which the only run today has scored so far for Gwinnett. No RBI, though. Runner goes. The pitch is high. Throw to second by Ayers. On the money and a tag from Miller to end the inning. What a throw by Owen Ayers. The first time Kloese has been caught stealing in AAA. And that's how the third ends for the Stripers. It'll be Kim when we lead off the fourth. But the iCubs will come to the plate first. They're on top 3-1 after three on the iCubs radio network.
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0: Owen Ayers just threw out Kloese, trying to steal second and the bottom of the third. He leads off in the fourth, 7-8-9 for the iCubs, leading 3-1 against Gwinnett. And the first pitch, Ayers shoots a ground ball past the third baseman Conley into left field for a base hit. A hard turn at first, but Ayers satisfied with a single on base for the second time. As they shift him to the pull side, and he says, all right, I'll just roll it past the third baseman. Nicely done by Owen Ayers, leadoff man on base for Chaz McCormick, who bounced to third his first time up. Hands together at the belt, the pitch, and McCormick leans over the plate and takes a strike. That's not something you see very often from the veteran McCormick. Hands together, belt tied. Now the 0-1 pitch on the way, and a breaking ball waved at and missed by Chaz. The count is 0-2. Leadoff man on base. We've seen Ayers run a little bit. He's certainly not shy about that. Good speed, a good arm, and a good hit tool. What's not to like? 0-2 breaking ball outside to Chaz. He lays off with a check swing. Here's held by Telez. Now the 1-2 to McCormick, golfed in the air towards center. Fairly well hit, but Kloese has it measured going back in front of the 400 side, just shy of the warning track to make the catch, and there's one gone. And the iCubs fourth with a man still on first base. And brings Ben Cowles to the plate, the number 9 hitter, has fly to left in his only at bat today. Cowles Kyle's having a big

0: series. Hoping to put an exclamation point on it today as he looks at strike one from J.R. Ritchie, who is up over 60 pitches. And they had action in the bullpen of the first inning already. A look at first, the 0-1. Cowles rips it on a line to short right into the glove of Ha-Sung Kim, who looked back toward first, but airs not far off the base. And so Kim holds on to the baseball. A rocket by Ben Cowles. But it turns into out number two, and now back to the top of the order in Brett Bateman. Two for two today, a single and a double. Airs still at first after a leadoff single. And another lefty in the box. First pitch inside straightens up Bateman, but missed off the plate. Ball one. Runner started, then stopped, and Bateman looked at a cutter on the back door for a strike. One and one now. In at third, Conley for the 1-1 pitch to Bateman. Hammered foul straight back into the net. And now Ritchie in front, one and two. I-Cubs return home to face Scranton Wilkes-Barre, the Yankees AAA team, for the first time. Ball and two strikes, Bateman waits. Ayers jumping around at first. Ritchie waiting him out and now home as Bateman hooks a ground ball wide at first and foul. Should be a fun homestand. I understand the weather is going to be a little bit warm, but hey, it's better than March and 40 degrees, right? And some big games coming up on that homestand. First homestand in a long time. The last home game was July 12th. 1-2 pitch. Instead of spin to first, Ayers dives back. The I-Cubs will have Drake University night to open the series on Tuesday. And we're on marquee on Wednesday afternoon. I-Cubs will play as the Oaks on Thursday. It's backyard baseball night on Friday. Ayers running early. The throw to first is low, and the throw hits Ayers from Telez. And Owen Ayers will get into second base. He took off way too early. And he'll get a stolen base, brought to you by J&D Restaurants McDonald's. He took off while Ritchie was still holding the ball. Ritchie panicked a little bit and threw in the dirt to first. Telez went to the ground and grabbed it, and then his throw from his knees hit Ayers in the backside. Boy, J.R. Ritchie would love to have that play back. Runner at second, 1-2 to Bateman, grounded left side, and threw a base hit into left. Getting the wave around third is Ayers. The throw to the plate from Williams, not in time, and Owen Ayers turns that stolen base into a run on Brett Bateman's third hit of the game. The I-Cubs lead 4-1. Oh, Ayers was picked off, but still makes his way to second with his third stolen base, and then Brett Bateman beats the shift by rolling the ball in between short and third for his third hit of the game. RBI number 33 for Brett Bateman, who is having a big-time day at the office. He's at first with two outs. Jonathan Long at the plate, and he takes upstairs ball one. The I-Cubs, all of those offensive struggles from the last four games, trying to erase those memories today. As Ritchie comes home to Long and missed outside with a cutter, it's two balls and no strikes. Long 0-for-2 with a couple of strikeouts today. Two and oh, Long takes inside. Ritchie tried the cutter on the opposite side of the plate and missed again. Three balls and no strikes. With two outs, the I-Cubs with a run on the board here in the fourth. They have taken a 4-1 lead. Brett Bateman 3-for-3 with a double and a run batted in. It's a 3-0 pitch to Long. He's taking all the way, and it's a strike from Ritchie to get on the board here, 3-1. So many talented individuals in this lineup. When they are all going well at the same time, look out. Richie has the sign. Bateman takes off. 3-1 to Long. Grounded toward third. That's a foul ball picked up behind the base by Conley, whose throw was errant, but it doesn't matter. And back to the plate comes Long with the count 3-2. And now Bateman will certainly be on the move. 3-2 count, two outs. Bat stood up on end in the batter's box by Jair Camargo, the catcher. Long walks back to pick it up. Camargo signals to the infield that the runner will be on the move here. 74th pitch for Richie. Steps off the back of the rubber. Three strikeouts and a walk for Richie today. And he has struck out Long twice with the slider. Bateman on the move with a 3-2 pitch. Here it comes. Line to the gap in right center field. Long squared up that slider. It's cut off in center by Kloese, but Bateman gets the wave around third. Relay throw goes to second. Long is safe there. It's an RBI double for Johnny Long, and the lead is extended to 5-1 on Long's 60th run batted into the year. The I-Cubs add some insurance. A good piece of hitting from Jonathan Long. That slider has struck him out twice already today. This time he got it over the plate 3-2 and went with it into the gap in right center. 60 runs batted in for Long. They've been able to score as he was running with the pitch. Now Moises Ballesteros, 1-for-2 with a home run, takes a backdoor breaking ball in the dirt from Richie, 1-0. Long in scoring position. The pitch to Ballesteros on the ground toward the middle. The shortstop Kim there, right of second, throws sidearm and gets Ballesteros. And the I-Cubs tack on a couple of runs with two outs in the inning. Brett Bateman and Jonathan Long with RBI. Three hits in total, one man left. And Iowa in front 5-1 through 3.5 in Gwinnett on the I-Cubs radio network.
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0: Five-one Iowa. They've out-hit Gwinnett 7-3 today. As in the bottom of the fourth, it's the heart of the order for the Stripers: Kim, Telez, and Wisely against Grant Kipp. Starts the inning with 44 pitches. Number 45 on the way to Kim, who bounced into a double play in the first. And the veteran shortstop from Korea takes his strike. It's 0-1. There's action in the bullpen for Gwinnett right now as Kip fires again and again caught the bottom of the zone for a strike on Kim. 0-2. A couple of good pitches there from Grant Kipp to Ha-Sung Kim. Ahead 0-2. And Kip right back after Kim. Breaking ball missed up high, and Kim with an easy take. So B.J. Murray leads the league now with 7 doubles. Jonathan Long leads the league, Murray with 7 triples. Jonathan Long leads the league in doubles with 27. 1-2 breaking ball rolled to third. A big hop for B.J. Murray. And he throws low, but Long extends and scoops it out of the dirt. Nice play on the corner from Jonathan Long to save B.J. Murray, and it's a 5-3 put out for out number one. That brings Rowdy Tellez to the plate.
5: The first baseman, Rowdy Tellez.
0: Tellez, a big left-handed hitter. Looks at the first one from Kip, and it finds its way to the outside corner, 0-1. Kip lifts the leg in the air and delivers, and a big wave and a miss by Tellez as Kip again gets in front, 0-2. That foul ball caught Owen Ayers on the way back. Ayers dropped his helmet and is now bent over on a knee behind the plate. Logan Severson, the athletic trainer, coming out to look at him. And Ayers, as Logan arrives, gets to his feet, sort of hunched over. And he looks like he's going to be sick, sort of, right now. Logan puts his hand on his back. A look at the replay here. That was fouled straight back and caught him in the shoulder, kind of under the chin, right around the collarbone on the left side. And that is certainly an uncomfortable experience for a catcher. Ayers trying to catch his breath, and he just said to Logan Severson, "I'm going to be all right. I just need a moment." That one got, it hit him on the top of the glove and then ricocheted up under his mask. He wears the hockey-style mask, and that one still got up under there around the neck. And Kip checking on Ayers. He said he's good to go. Kip asking, "Do you want me to throw you a ball?" Ayers said, "No, I'm good." And so Owen Ayers able to shake it off. And the foul ball hit his left arm with the mitt on it and then ricocheted up under his chin. He's back behind the plate and ready to do it all over if he needs to. The 0-2 pitch to Tellez. And a changeup missed outside from Kip. Ball one. iCubs in front, 5-1. Kip home on the 1-2. Outside again. He's trying to put that pitch on the outside corner and has just missed a couple of times. Walked Tellez back in the first. 2-2 pitch here. Tellez out in front of the curveball. He struck him out swinging. Grant Kip with his second punch out today, and there are two down in the fourth. With that and every other strikeout by an Iowa Cubs pitcher this year, Renewal by Anderson will make a $5 contribution to the American Cancer Society in an effort to strike out cancer. Now with two outs, Brett Wisely. He struck out in the first. Another left-handed hitter takes a check swing at a fastball in under his hands for ball one. We're talking about the homestand next week. And backyard baseball on Friday night. That's a craze that's been sweeping the country. As Wisely turns one around and lines it right at Alcantara in right field. He takes one step to make the catch. And the inning is over. A drone show on Saturday night, final one of the year. And then come celebrate Cubby Bear's birthday on Sunday afternoon. A 1-2-3 inning for Kip, his second of the day. Iowa leads 5-1 as we head to the fifth on the iCubs Radio Network.
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0: Gwinnett has gone to the bullpen here for the top of the fifth. Drew Hackenberg takes over, right-hander replacing J.R. Ritchie. B.J. Murray will lead off. One for two with a triple. And B.J. batting left-handed, takes a strike from Hackenberg at 92 miles per hour. It's 0-1. Hackenberg has struggled this year. He winds, pauses midway through the windup, and delivers a changeup. Murray tried to check his swing at a ball low and outside and did. Good check by BJ. Strong hands there, and the count is 1-1. Hackenberg fires again, and the ball popped up high in the air, left side and out of play. One ball and two strikes. Hackenberg, a guy with a very athletic family. We'll talk about that more as the inning moves along. This is his seventh appearance, 1-0 with a 6.15 ERA, 31 strikeouts in 26 and a third innings. And now the 1-2 pitch rolled to second. Brent Wisely charging from the baseline, flips it softly to first, and Murray taken care of for out number one. Murray will head back to the dugout, helmet in tow, as Owen Miller comes to the plate 0-for-1 with a hit by pitch.
5: Second base.
0: You may have heard the last name Hackenberg before. He is the Braves' number 15 prospect. He played college baseball at Virginia Tech, a second-round pick. He offers to Miller, and Owen looks at a strike. But how about this for his family? The most notable name, his brother Christian Hackenberg, a former quarterback at Penn State, and a second-round pick of the Jets in 2016. A one from Drew, down and outside, and it's even to Miller. iCubs on top, 5-1. So Christian, obviously a big name, quarterback in the Big Ten, starter at Penn State, a star there, and goes to the Jets in the draft. And that's a big deal. Drew Hackenberg's 1-1, and Miller turns it around into left field, just out of the reach of Ha-Sung Kim, the shortstop, and Owen Miller with his first hit today, the eighth for the iCubs. And a man is on with one out here in the fifth. J.R. Ritchie allowed five runs on seven hits in four innings. He struck out three and walked one. But how about this? Drew and Christian's brother Brandon was the captain for the Penn State soccer team. He was a first-round pick by Orlando City in the 2021 MLS draft. Kevin Alcantara, the next batter, with a man on base. Hackenberg fires, and Alcantara looks at strike one. And if that isn't enough, three brothers drafted. How about a fourth? Adam was a captain of the Clemson baseball team, taken in the 18th round by the White Sox in 2021. He's a catcher. From the belt, Hackenberg throws to first. Miller back standing up. And he is now with the Blue Jays. Adam Hackenberg, currently a catcher with AA New Hampshire. So four siblings. All four have been drafted, two in baseball, one in soccer, and one in football. The 0-1 popped up by Alcantara. This should be playable for Telez. Curling back behind the base in foul ground. He makes an over-the-shoulder catch, and there are two outs. Not an especially easy play for Rowdy Telez, looking straight up into the bright sky and with his back to home plate. I think if he had sprinted out there and turned around, it would have been a lot easier, but he makes the catch nonetheless. Two outs for Owen Ayers. Ayers today a walk and a single. Also a caught stealing as the catcher, and now a pitch clock violation on Hackenberg. It'll start 1-0. Ayers stole the base, which allowed him to score on Brett Bateman's RBI single in the fourth. Owen Miller, good speed at first. He stays put. Hackenberg deals, and Ayers seeks one inside third again. It rolls down the left field line. Luke Williams there to cut it off. Owen Miller will stop at third, and Owen Ayers has an opposite field double. He went to the exact same spot as his fourth inning single, this time with a double past Cal Conley at third, and Owen Ayers has his second AAA double. Man on second and third with two outs for Chaz McCormick as the I-Cubs are trying to add to their lead. Timeout called, and they're telling the pitcher, you got to wait till Chaz McCormick looks up at you and makes eye contact. It was a thumbs up. And Hackenberg. Well, now it's Camargo looking at his mask behind the plate. Yeah, it's something caught in there. And he will shake it out and be good to go. Here's that second, Miller at third. First pitch to McCormick now, and Chaz hits it in the air to right center field. Tailing away from Closey. He's back, reaching up, and he pulls it down on the run to end the inning. He hurried it back to the infield. I think he forgot there were two outs, but a great catch by Closey to save two runs on what would have been extra bases for McCormick. The I-Cubs with a couple of hits come up empty. They strand a pair, but have the lead at the halfway point, 5-1 today on the iCubs radio network.
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0: Grant Kemp trying to keep it rolling on this Sunday afternoon. The Iowa Cubs with a 5-1 lead over the Gwinnett Stripers. And Jose Azokar will lead off the fifth inning. Azokar has been very good this week. Came in hitting .375 with five RBI in the series. And he lined out to Kevin Alcantara his first time up today. Azokar steps in again with those bright yellow spikes. And Kip deals. Breaking ball had him way out in front. He tapped the curveball off the end of the bat, foul for strike one. The 0-1 pitch. Down and in. Kip threw the sinker off the inside corner. Grant Kip still in good shape, shy of 60 pitches as he opens the fifth inning. Kip delivers. Ground ball yanked foul by Zokar. Kip had him out in front of a slider. Kip ahead of the count, nods to Ayers the pitch. Check swing at a curveball in the dirt. They appeal to first. Josiah Shepherd, the umpire, says no, he did not. See if Kip goes to 2-2. That pitch on the way home. A big affirmative nod and the 2-2. Curveball down low. Three balls and two strikes. Bottom of the order here for Gwinnett. Zokar hitting six today, then Camargo, Williams, and Conley. The payoff pitch to Zokar way outside with a curveball, and Kip issues his second walk of the game. That's a leadoff walk. I want to avoid those, especially with a decent lead, as best you can. Here's Chair Camargo, hit a ground ball to short. Nice play by Ben Cowles to retire him back in the second inning.
10: Chair Camargo.
0: Miller a couple of steps towards second up the middle. The pitch to Camargo, and the right-handed hitter looked at a strike on the outside corner. It's 0-1. Wide open stance for the catcher. The 0-1 pitch, and he yanks it in the air to deep left field. McCormick racing back. It's over his head and off the mid part of the wall. Zokar got a good jump. He'll get into third. Meanwhile, Camargo slams on the brakes at first. He'll be satisfied with a long single. And after the leadoff walk, there are two on with nobody out. Camargo just missed a home run, maybe a couple of feet below the top of the wall for a single. Got out there in a hurry. This is the bottom of the order here. So a 5-1 lead. But it's hanging in the balance with the top of the order coming up. Williams will tap home plate. He grounded to third his first time up. High Cubs have Vince Riley throwing in the bullpen. Kip delivers, and a ball hit toward third. Grabbed out of the air by Murray. He'll throw to first. Double play, and there are two gone just like that. Oh, exactly what Gramp Kip needed. Another Roto-Rooter double play on a stab at the hot corner from P.J. Murray. Camargo never saw it. He thought that ball was into left field. He was halfway to second. And gets doubled off by B.J. Murray, who leaned to his left and caught a sinking line drive from Luke Williams. There are two outs for Cal Conley, the nine hitter now. Kip fires, and the switch hitter batting left takes up and away ball one. B.J. had to reach out as far as he could to the left in order to catch that ball and keep it out of left field. And it turned into two outs. Murray in at third on the lip of the grass. 1-0 to Conley. Hit foul into the Iowa dugout on a hop. Many, many Iowa Cubs ducking out of the way. Mostly pitchers over there. Kip even 1-1 on Conley. Trying to work out of this inning with no damage. Just keep the lead at 5-1. He's home with a 1-1, and Conley took a changeup low. Good take by Cal Conley. Not much you're going to do with that besides swing and miss or hit a ground ball softly somewhere. Conley, a pretty good hitter down in the nine hole, hitting close to 300 this year. Zokar at third, and the 2-1. Conley, a lunge and a miss over the top of a sinker. Zokar led off with a walk, then a double by Camargo, who then got doubled off. The line drive by Williams. Two's across the board with two outs. Kip is ready. Here he comes. Backdoor curveball missed up and away, and it's 3-2. That curveball, again, usually the big pitch for Grant Kibbe. The strikeout pitch hasn't really been there for him yet. It's the pitch he walked to Zokar with. Now 3-2. Will he go back to it? He'll step off the rubber and think a little bit longer along with Owen Ayers, who caught him a bunch at AA Knoxville. Pitch clock at 8. Still ticking. And Kibbe steps off again. He'll call Ayers out. I'm not sure that they're on the same page here. And I think Kibbe wants to have a face-to-face conversation with his catcher now to make sure that they throw something they can both agree on here. Ayers back behind the plate. No more disengagements available, or else a run would score here on a balk. Now they're on the same page. 3-2, the count on Conley. Here it comes. Up and away with a curveball, ball four. It's his second walk this inning. Both have come on a curveball for ball four. And so runners on the corners for Patrick Kloese, 2-for-2 today. And this is the last guy you want to see at the plate in a spot like this. Tony Kegul, the pitching coach, will quickly climb the dugout steps and make his way to the mound. And Vince Riley has been throwing in the bullpen. And they're going to give him a little bit of extra time here. Kloese at the plate with Gwinnett trailing 5-1. The base runners this inning have come on two walks and a single. Big double play on a line drive to third, turned by B.J. Murray. Tony Kegul says what he needs to and makes his way back toward the dugout. Talking about Vince Riley, we have, to this point in the series, not seen him pitch. So you feel very confident that he is going to throw at some point today. Trying to get Kloese to end the inning is Kibbe. A 5-1 lead. Here he comes. Kloese, a big swing and a miss over a back foot curveball. Good pitch in a good spot, and it's 0-1. Outfield straight away. As Kibbe settles in, takes a deep breath and fires. Again, out in front of a curveball, Kloese got it off the end of the bat. That one stung his hands. It's 0-2. Kibbe trying to get one more out to qualify himself for his first AAA win as well. Trying to keep the lead at 5-1 as Zokar was at third with nobody out. He's still there with two down. And now the 0-2 to Kloese. Fastball just up and in. Ball one. That was a good pitch. They had him looking curveball, leaning out over the plate. And Kibbe came inside off the plate with a heater. Runners lead at the corners. Good speed in both spots. The 1-2 pitch. Downstairs with a fastball. Two balls and two strikes. The gears spinning here for both managers, I'm sure. Top of the order for Gwinnett. Kibbe toward the end of the leash. Pitch number 75. Runner goes from first. The pitch is high. Throw to second, not made by Ayers. He pump fakes. And holds on to the baseball. Cal Conley steals second. And now first base is open with two outs and a 3-2 count upcoming for Kloese. You got Sean Murphy on deck. So a big pitch here. 3-2. Kibbe ready. Here it is. Ground ball towards second. Backhanded by Owen Miller. Quick throw to first, and they get Kloese by a step to end the inning. Grant Kibbe is through five. Just one run allowed today. Iowa on top 5-1 to the sixth after a break on the iCubs Radio Network.
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0: Sixth inning about to get started here in Georgia. The Iowa Cubs on top of Gwinnett 5-1 as Drew Hackenberg is back on the mound for second inning. Able to put up a zero in his first, despite a couple of base hits. And Cowles takes outside ball one. Bat 0 for 2, couple of well-hit balls today. Fly ball to left and a line drive caught by the shortstop. The 1-0 is next. It's down and in to Cowles, two balls and no strikes. A win today won't necessarily make this a feel-good road trip, but it will make the flight home feel a lot better than losing a fifth in a row. 2-0 to Cowles, and it's way outside. Ball three from Hackenberg. Looked out towards center field in disgust, shaking his head. Take a look at the out-of-town scoreboard in this inning. Starting in the International League, of course. Many games underway now. As Hackenberg's 3-0 to Cowles finds the inside corner for a called strike. Middle of the sixth, Charlotte leads Norfolk 4-1. In the bottom of the fifth, Rochester up 5-4 on Buffalo. 3-1 to Cowles, swing and a miss. He chased ball four. Slider outside, and now 3-2. Worcester in front of Jacksonville 2-1 after five. Scranton and Syracuse tied at one in the bottom of the fourth. Also in the fourth, Durham and Memphis tied at one. Everything else will start a little bit later on today. Payoff pitch to Cowles to lead off the sixth. He hits a ground ball to short. Couple of hops at Ha-Sung Kim. He'll throw it across the way and get his fellow shortstop. The ninth hitter retired to begin the sixth. And back to the top of the order in Brett Bateman. The I-Cubs in front 5-1. And Bateman has three of the I-Cubs' nine hits today. Two singles, a double, two runs scored, and an RBI. Columbus at St. Paul begin at 2 o'clock Central Time. At 3 o'clock, Louisville in Toledo. 6:30, Sugarland hosts Nashville. Infield in. Pitch to Bateman over for a strike. Hackenberg gets in front. The final game in Utah. Salt Lake City hosts Omaha at 7. A 1 to Brett. Backdoor slider. Strike 2 called. Full season baseball only in the Cubs system today. A doubleheader in North Carolina for single-A Myrtle Beach. They have a 4-0 lead in the seventh at Hickory in game one. Hackenberg home with the 0-2, and Bateman took it in the dirt for ball one. You don't love Sunday doubleheaders. They had two games rained out back-to-back. Alexi Lumpoy has two more hits. So does the third baseman, Dernichi Valdez. Couple of RBI for the first baseman, Edward Vargas. One and two. Hackenberg in front of Bateman, the pitch. Outside, two balls and two strikes. The starting pitcher for Myrtle Beach today, five scoreless innings with seven strikeouts for Riley Hunsaker, a 23-year-old. Myrtle Beach trying to win game one. Now the 2-2 to Brett Bateman here. Backdoor breaking ball. Missed low and outside. It's full. High South Bend hosting Wisconsin. That's a Brewers-Cubs matchup. And it's 1-0 South Bend in the third. RBI for Cepeda. 3-2. Bateman took it up and away, ball four, and he is on base for the fourth time today. All four trips to the plate have resulted in him reaching base, and Bateman will jog down to first with Jonathan Long coming to the plate. He scored Bateman with an RBI double in the fourth. Pitching today for South Bend, Pierce Coppola. A couple of hitless innings under his belt already. Long leads the league in doubles. First pitch here, and he took a strike on the lower inside edge. Double A Knoxville, a few hours to go until they get underway at 4 o'clock today against Rocket City, trying to win their third game of that series and earn a split on the road. Belt high set, Hackenberg looks at first and comes home. And Long looks at a close pitch off the outside corner. It's called the ball, and it's 1-1. Cubs in an interesting game in Pittsburgh today. Jameson Taillon allowed three home runs, including a grand slam. And it's 7-4 Pirates in the fourth. 1-1, home to Long. Johnny a big rip and a miss. He's behind in the count 1-2. The Cubs, after falling behind 7-1, quickly put three on the board against Braxton Ashcraft. And they're back in the ballgame, middle of the fourth. Still a long way to go. Early to the bullpen today. Throw to first, Bateman leaning, and a quick tag by Telez, not quite able to get the runner. Elsewhere in the National League Central today, Brewers an early 3-0 lead over the Rockies. They have Miz on the mound. Oh, a tough deal for Colorado in that one. Winner will take the series. Reds and Cardinals today, scoreless in the second. 1-2 is outside to Jonathan Long. Two balls and two strikes. Reds have the only two hits in that game with Andrew Abbott on the mound. The Marlins have become a story in the wrong way. Throw to first again. Bateman leaning and the ball popped away from Telez. I think if he had tagged him in time, he was going to be out. Now Bateman seated on the ground in some pain, and right away, Seth Clapp, the athletic trainer, out there with a hand on the shoulder of Bateman. I don't know what happened. Oh, the ball deflected off of Telez's glove and into the face of Brett Bateman, who is seated on the ground, takes his helmet off. Seth Clapp and Nick Lovello are squatting down next to him. Bateman, again, was leaning off of first. It was a good move by Hackenberg. Again, if Telez holds on to the baseball, I think Bateman would have been out. But it deflected off of his glove, hit Bateman in the face, and he went right down to the ground. And they must have had a good look at that in the dugout because Seth Clapp, the athletic trainer, was out there in a hurry. Now Bateman to his feet. Looks like he'll be good to stay in the game. And that is great news for the Iowa Cubs. Two balls, two strikes, the count. A lot of times after that, you come out, get checked on, you run on the next pitch. He does not hear. The 2-2 to Long is blasted toward the gap in left center field. Another extra base hit for Jonathan Long. It rolls to the outfield wall. Here comes Bateman around third. Kim's relay to the plate is late, and Bateman scores again. Jonathan Long with his second RBI double in his last two at-bats. Iowa leads 6-1 in the top of the sixth. Long has one double to left center and one to right center, as he continues to lead the league in doubles. Pretty good stuff for Jonathan Long, who again in May and June was really fighting himself. He has come back into his own. Long up to 61 RBI to lead the team. Again, the most doubles in the International League, and he's at second as Bateman has scored three runs. And now Moises Ballesteros takes a first pitch strike from Hackenberg, and it's 0-1. Ballesteros, a two-run home run in the first. Since has twice grounded a shortstop. Iowa leads 6-1. From the belt, Hackenberg. A long look at second of the pitch. Upstairs to Ballesteros. He laid off. A close one. One ball and one strike. For all the struggles the I-Cubs had this week at the plate against a very good pitching staff, today against another good starting pitcher, J.R. Ritchie, the I-Cubs have done it again. They have put together a great game. 10 hits, 6 runs, And Ballesteros in the air towards center. Cloese driven back to the warning track. Makes the catch. Long goes back to second. Tags up and will race to third. Good base running by Jonathan Long, who was about a quarter of the way to third. Realized Cloese was going to get there and scrambled back to the base before advancing 90 feet. And two outs for B.J. Murray with a runner at third. 6-1 Iowa. B.J. slowly walks into the left-hand batter's box. Corner in, Conley at third, even with a base runner long. First pitch to B.J., swing and a miss, an uppercut hack for Murray came up empty. One strike pitch. Line foul on a late swing by Murray. Into the net, down the left field line. And B.J. behind 0-2. Trying to get one more in the inning. 6-1 Iowa. A run across in the frame, and now the 0-2 pitch. Outside to B.J. Hackenberg tried to catch the outside corner. Couldn't quite get it there. Hackenberg has thrown 34 pitches out of the pen. This is his second inning. A 1-2 for Ballesteros. He's in the dirt, or pardon me, to B.J. Murray in the dirt. Two balls and two strikes. Talking about Jonathan Long leading the league in doubles, two more today. He's up to 28. And he was tied for ninth in the league in RBI. Now tied for eighth with two today. Here comes a 2-2 pitch. B.J. Murray looks at it outside. He has worked it full. You've got some big individual days today. Brett Bateman, 3-for-3. He's been on base four times. Has scored three runs. Jonathan Long, two RBI doubles. Moises Ballesteros with a home run. B.J. Murray hit his league-leading seventh triple back in the first inning. Owen Ayers has two hits and a walk. Pretty good Sunday. And now the payoff to B.J. Skied to left. Coming in hard, Luke Williams. He has room in fair territory and makes the catch on the outfield grass for the final out of the inning. But the I-Cubs get one more. They now have a 5-run lead, 6-1, to the bottom of the sixth on the I-Cubs radio network.
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0: I-Cubs have gone to the bullpen for the first time today. Plumbers and Stiefvetter's pitching change. Vince Riley takes over for the starter, Grant Kipp, who allowed one run on four hits in five innings today. Walked three and struck out a pair. I-Cubs have a 6-1 lead, and now the umpires are coming together. The home plate umpire And the first base umpire, Caleb Martin and Josiah Shepherd, having a conversation. Meeting them now, Casey James, the umpire at third. I'm not sure what this could be about. We have not begun the inning yet. They have the conversation, and now they look over to the dugout and wave toward Marty Peavy. I wonder if they were trying to give a pitch clock violation there, if it maybe took too long for Riley to get out there and ready, but they met and decided to wave it off, I guess. And everybody is happy as Sean Murphy will lead off. So Riley will be greeted by the middle part of the lineup, 2, 3, and 4 for Gwinnett. Riley out of the stretch delivers. First pitch hit on the ground is short. Right at Ben Cowles, and a good start for Vince Riley. One pitch, one out in the sixth. And Murphy 1-for-3 in his second rehab game, with Gwinnett coming back from a fractured finger. Maybe the best AAA start for Grant Kim. I think it is his best AAA start. Almost has to be. Just one run allowed in 5 innings. Here's Ha-Sung Kim. 2 ground balls today from Kim. And another rehabbing big leaguer takes outside from Riley. Ball 1 at 92 on a cutter. Riley with those red tip spikes comes home. Way outside to Ayers. 2-0 as Ayers reached across his body to stab it.

0: Check swing by Kim on the 2-0, and that's down low. Three balls and no strikes. Riley trying to find the zone. The 3-0 to Kim. Up and in, ball four. And Kim spins out of the box as he takes his gear off and heads to first. It's a one-out walk, bringing Rowdy Tellez to the plate. Tellez 0 for 1, a walk and a strikeout today.
1: The first baseman, Rowdy Tellez.
0: Riley, a high leg kick and a backdoor breaking ball into Tellez for strike one. The hitter is going to challenge on a breaking ball that, if it did catch the zone, was on the very outside corner, and it did just catch the outside edge. Tellez shakes his head as Gwinnett loses their first challenge today. They're down to one for the remainder of this one, and the count is 0-1. The iCubs still have their two challenges left. That's a big pitch for Riley after the walk to get in front. Big lead at first. Kim is running. The pitch is high. Ayers had a good one to throw on. Throw to second. Quick tag by Cowles, but not quite in time. Kim able to sneak his fingers in for a stolen base. He's into scoring position with one out. Pitch was high. He had a good jump, though. And Ayers throw one hop to Cowles, who almost got it. Instead, for Ha-Sung Kim, his second stolen base. Now a look at second and Riley home to Tellez, who pops it up high in the air left side and out of play to make it 1-2.

So Riley ahead in the count. Good stuff for Vince Riley. When he's ahead in the count, a chance to do some damage. Telez, a menacing presence in the box. Here comes the 1-2. Swing and a miss. Riley got him with a changeup. Nasty diving off the outside corner for out number two here. First strikeout for Vince. That's the third strikeout for Iowa Cubs pitching this afternoon. And there are two outs for Brett Wisely. Wisely 0-for-2, a strikeout and a line out to right. Still at second base, Ha-Sung Kim. 6-1 Iowa Cubs. Kim dancing at second, stays put on the pitch. Buried in the dirt by Riley. The slider for ball one to start the at-bat.

0: Home after a long time on the road, 10 days plus. 1-0 from Vince. Inside, he almost hit Wisely, and in fact he did. It just caught him on the back foot and skipped away from Ayers. So there are two on without a hit this inning for Gwinnett, and a chance for them to get back in the ballgame now with Jose Azelkar coming to the plate, 0 for 1 with a walk. And Azelkar has been pesky all week long. He has found a way to get on base, and when there are men in scoring position, more often than not, he has brought them in. Riley home. And a slider gets him ahead 0-1. Vince Riley telling me that sometimes that pitch is a slider, sometimes it's more of a cutter, just kind of depends on how he feels that day and how the ball is coming out. That one registered as a cutter, the 0-1 pitch. Threw a slider that time. It was more of a looping breaking ball, and it's fouled away 0-2. Riley trying to end the inning. Kim at second, Wisely at first, the 0-2 to Azelkar, buried in the dirt, good block by Ayers, who pounces on it and comes up ready to throw, but staying put at second, content not to threaten Ayers, was Ha-Sung Kim. Good pitch by Riley. He threw a couple of breaking balls already, threw another one in the dirt. Try to get a chase, now 1-2, Azelkar waits, Riley on the way. Foul back into the net. A fastball top of the zone. Azelkar able to get to it. And the battle continues. Now, right now, the trade deadline, probably the biggest story in sports. Now that LeBron has chosen his new destination. 1-2. Inside, look out. Azelkar had to pull his hands back. And Riley, who has battled his command this inning, a walk and a hit by pitch. Now 2-2 on Azelkar. Iowa 6, Gwinnett 1. Bottom of the 6, 2 outs. Couple of men on base. The 6 hitter, Azelkar, a veteran of the big leagues, waiting for a 2-2 pitch. And it's on the way from Riley. Ground ball, top toward third, and it skips foul. Wide of the base, backhanded by Murray. Tosses it into the Gwinnett dugout. The other thing that kind of shocked me the other day when I saw it is that NFL training camp is underway for a couple of teams. The Hall of Fame game is right around the corner, believe it or not. The first preseason game, August 6th. A couple Thursdays from now, Arizona and Carolina. Riley's 2-2 again. Azelkar on one hop to second. Snagged by Miller. He'll go to first. That ball knocked Vince Riley down. And Azelkar held his bat all the way down the first base line. He hit it hard, but right at the second baseman, and the inning is over. Riley escapes some trouble there and leaves two in the sixth. Iowa on top 6-1 on the iCubs radio network.
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2: Six to one, the iCubs on top. Final third of this ballgame gets underway here in the seventh with Owen Miller at the plate. Still Drew Hackenberg out for a third inning on the mound for Gwinnett. Miller one for two, drives the first pitch foul straight back in the air, and it's 0-1. Hackenberg threw a breaking ball all the way to the backstop. Camargo tried to pick it up, but waved like a matador, and it made its way all the way behind home plate, 1-1. Now the 1-1 from the righty, and Miller pulls his hands in and lines the ball into center field. It's down for a hit. Close, he has it out of bounds. Miller trying for second. The throw is just late as Miller snuck in there with a head first dive. A leadoff double for the iCubs number five hitter, and a good start to the seventh inning. Miller's second hit of the baseball game and his 22nd double of the year. So I mentioned Jonathan Long leads the league with 28. And Miller not all that far behind as he pulled his hands in and dropped it into center field.
3: Right fielder Kevin Alcantara.
2: Kevin Alcantara now 0 for 2 with a sac fly RBI. First pitch right on right, and Alcantara right on the first one, but fouled it back 0-1. Kevin again still trying to get on base for the first time today to set a new franchise record and reach base for a 36th consecutive game. He looks at his hands as he puts them over the plate from his right-handed stance. Miller at second, 6-1 Iowa, and the one-strike pitch. Kevin fouled it back as that one got in on his hands, and it's 0-2 now. Well, today I mentioned Jacob Mizorowski facing the Colorado Rockies. Four innings, no hits, 11 strikeouts. Yes, retired all 12 batters, and only one of them has put the ball in play. That's unreal. So he hit 104.5. 0-2 pitch. Off the end of the bat from Alcantara into shallow right, but Azokar is there. Miller will tag and try to go to third. The relay throw is not going to be in time. It was cut off by Kim on a pretty good-looking throw from Azokar. I wonder if they would have got Miller if Kim let it go. He must have thought it was off target. And a productive out for Alcantara. Azokar made a strong throw, and Kim was halfway between second and third. He just grabbed it out of the air and then turned around and apologized to Azokar. Unless that throw was offline, I think they might have cut down Miller at third, but Kim made a mistake, and he patted his chest and pointed to Azokar saying, my bad. The infield in, a runner at third, one out. Owen Ayers the batter, first pitch swinging, and he comes up empty on a fastball inside. Ayers has two hits, both of them down the third baseline. With the infield in, they are not in the pronounced shift this time. And Hackenberg will fire. Downstairs with a changeup. Good take. And a new set of baseballs brought out for the home plate umpire. Ayers slams the bat down on home plate. 6-1 Iowa, chance to add to it here. Ayers with four RBI in AAA so far. He has yet to play a home game. It's a 1-1 pitch, ripped down the right field line and curling foul into the seats. And now Ayers behind 1-2, got out in front of the Hackenberg breaking ball. And hit it a long way, very hard, but very foul. It's hard to believe football is right around the corner, isn't it? Still hot. Ayers waiting for the 1-2. Swing it a foul back off of the catcher, Camargo. And to the backstop, it rolls to the feet of the on-deck hitter, Chaz McCormick now. The I-Cubs, after really stubbing their foot all week long at the plate, have put together their best offensive day, maybe of the road trip as a whole right now. 6 runs on 11 hits. Chance to tack on a 7th run in various ways here. Now the pitch from Hackenberg. Lifted into shallow left field, dropping quickly and down for a base hit. Owen Ayers thinking about a double, takes a wide turn at first. They throw behind him, and he gets back in there safely. An RBI single for Owen Ayers. He's 3-for-3, and Iowa's lead is 7-1. Now that pitch beat him, but Ayers, when you're hot, you're hot. And he muscled it into shallow left field. And Miller scores easily as the I-Cubs expand their lead to 6. All of those hard-hit balls that were caught in the last 4 days, they have turned into hits today. Owen Miller scores his first run of the game after his leadoff double. Now it's Chaz McCormick at the plate, and he looks at strike one at the top of the zone. Now the question that remains is, can you get Kevin Alcantara back to the plate with a chance to extend that on-base streak? The way the lineup is moving right now, it feels like a decent bat, but we'll see. McCormick 0-for-3, a couple of deep fly balls to center field. Brett Bateman 3-for-3, Owen Ayers 3-for-3, each has an RBI. The 0-1 for Chaz McCormick. Outside and low, backhanded by Camargo. Lobs a throw down to first. Ayers was kind of walking nonchalantly back to the base. Saw the ball in the air and quickly jammed his foot in there in front of the tag from Teles. Tricky by Camargo, who has been eager to throw behind the bases all day. And now Conoco and Teixeira coming out of the dugout. It looks like Hackenberg is having an issue with the pitch comm. And Teixeira, the manager, has a new one. That's Tony Cagul, who handles that kind of stuff for the I-Cubs. But Teixeira, a former pitcher, is going to take care of it for Gwinnett. And he figured it out quickly. Makes his way back toward the Gwinnett dugout. Got to be able to hear the pitch call. Otherwise, behind the eight ball right away. It's funny how it all of a sudden stops working. Back to action, 1-1 on McCormick. Ayers at first, 7-1 Iowa. 1 run across this inning. And the pitch to McCormick is rolled right at the shortstop. Kim to second for one, Wisely on to first. It's a double play. And the inning is over. 6-4-3 on the twin killing, but the I-Cubs add another on Owen Ayers' third hit of the game. We stretch in Georgia. Iowa 7, Gwinnett 1 on the I-Cubs Radio Network.
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2: 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Paul Campbell against the bottom third of the Gwinnett lineup here in the seventh. Jair Camargo leads off 1-for-2 today. And Campbell with the first pitch fastball at 93. Catches the lower inside corner for strike one. Good pitch from Campbell to start his day. Campbell has worked out of the bullpen twice this week. He actually closed out the game on Tuesday. The 0-1 breaking ball hammered to left by Camargo. This is way back and gone. Up above the bullpen and left and onto the concourse for Camargo. His fifth homer out of the year. It's 7-2 Iowa. One batter into the home seven. That ball rocketed to left, 108 off the bat, 398 feet, and Camargo with his second hit of the series. They have come in back-to-back at-bats. And a tough start here for Paul Campbell on his birthday. The first at-bat home run. That was a curveball blasted by Camargo. iCubs still up five, only the fifth hit for Gwinnett. Here's Luke Williams 0-for-2. And the first pitch to the right-handed batter climbs upstairs out of the zone high for ball one. Williams twice has tested B.J. Murray. Both times B.J. has answered the call. One on a line drive that started a double play. That was in Grant Kipp's final inning. The 1-0 pitch up and away to Williams, 2-0. I mentioned it, Campbell came out of the bullpen and finished the game on Tuesday. He has been a starter for most of his time with the iCubs. The 2-0. Low and in. He missed again on a close pitch. Three balls and no strikes. Just missed with a slider. Campbell holds the glove up high next to his right ear and fires a 3-0 pitch. There's his strike on the upper inside edge. Three and one on the speedy right-handed batting Williams. Next pitch from Paul, fouled straight back, and Campbell has filled it up 3-2. Campbell signed out of the Mexican League early this year. Former big leaguer with the Marlins. Celebrating his 31st birthday today. Now his payoff pitch upstairs to Williams, ball four. So the first two have reached in the Gwinnett seventh, a home run by Camargo, and now the walk to Williams. And a man on base for Cal Conley. Campbell at his time with Iowa, 1-5 with a 7.46 ERA, 15 games, 9 starts. This is seventh time out of the bullpen, 53 strikeouts in 60 and a third innings. Home run he allowed was his 15th of the year. Cal Conley 0-for-1 with a walk. Bats left-handed and takes the big curveball in for strike one. 79 out of the right hand of Campbell. Murray in at third, long holding the runner at first. Middle infield back, 0-1. Outside to Conley with a fastball. I misspoke. Actually, Campbell last pitched out of the bullpen on Saturday of last week in Memphis, not here in Gwinnett. Earned the victory, allowing three runs over 2 1/3 innings. Williams, a big lead at first, stays put. 1-1 to Conley, golfed foul, scooting down the left field line and out of play. Right now you're trying to pound the zone and make them beat you on batted balls. And Camargo did that, but then the walk to Williams. He is in front of Conley 1-2, and Conley calls a timeout. Getting late in this one. Not much offensively today for Gwinnett. Campbell tries again. Conley leaned out over the plate and took a heater up high, 2-2. In the dirt, and it's 3-2 to Conley. That was a breaking ball that got away from Campbell. So a solo home run, a walk, and now in danger of another walk. Campbell is ready, and now the payoff pitch. Throw to first, Williams leaning, and a good tag by Long, just tardy. Boy, they almost caught him on his way to second too early. He got his feet stuck in the mud a little bit. And a pretty good move over there from Paul Campbell. I think Williams wants to run here 3-2. It's kind of risky, down by 5. We'll see. 3-2, there he goes. Conley pops one up into shallow center field. Brett Bateman and Chaz McCormick come together. Bateman, the center fielder, has it. And Campbell gets his first out here in the 7th. Williams back to first. One down for the top of the order, Patrick Kloese.
3: The center fielder, Patrick
2: Kloese. Kloese has 2 hits, grounded a second his last time, though.

Murray again in at third. Campbell ready. Williams leaning towards second. And a throw to first again by Paul. Williams back standing up.

0: Runner goes. Good jump from Williams. Another fly ball to center, though. Williams slid into second. Bateman makes the catch, and again, Williams trots back to first. Been running twice, and both balls have been fly to center. Two down for Sean Murphy. Murphy, the rehabbing catcher, the defense today, or the DH today, rather. He was the catcher defensively yesterday, and the slider is outside from Campbell, ball one. The Rockies do have a hit now off of Miz, a home run by Carrig, his fifth of the year. 1-0. Blasted toward right field by Murphy. Alcantara on the run, not going to get there. That'll go to the wall. Williams can fly. He gets the wave around third. Murphy into second with a double. No throw to the plate. And Gwinnett moves a little bit closer. Their second run of the inning, and it's 7-3 on an RBI double by Sean Murphy. His fifth AAA RBI this year. And another man in scoring position with two outs for Ha-Sung Kim. Who's 0-for-2 with a walk today. This one not over yet. Now that home run, the only hit allowed by Mizorowski so far. He has struck out 12. It's just a 3-1 game, though. Here, it's a 4-run game. And Campbell from chest-high deals. Up and in. Kim almost got hit again. He had a pitch buzz the tower from Vince Riley earlier on ball four. As he staggers out of the box, this time having a conversation with a home plate umpire. Certainly these aren't intentional. Murphy at second. Campbell to Kim with the 1-0. Tight slider to the inside corner to even the count 1-1. You don't want this one to get interesting. The I-Cubs have played so well today. The best start in AAA for Grant Kipp. So many times we've seen the game get tense late. Campbell home. 1-1 is lifted foul off the end of the bat of Kim, and it's now ball and two strikes on the number three hitter today for Gwinnett. Get the feeling that although nothing official has been announced yet, that Ronald Acuña Jr.'s rehab may be coming to an end, and he may be playing his next game with the big league club in Atlanta. They thought that could happen this weekend. 1-2 from Campbell. Inside to Kim, who jumped out of the way again. And it's now 2 balls and 2 strikes. Kim has been uncomfortable here over the last several at-bats for good reason. These pitches have come in, and oftentimes they've been fastballs. Murphy at second, a big lead, the 2-2. Curveball taken up high, a close pitch. Kim's knees gave out a little bit on the check swing, 3-2. Now you walk him and the tying run will be on the on-deck circle suddenly here in the seventh. 7-3 Iowa, 2 runs across for Gwinnett in the first inning out of the bullpen for Campbell. Another righty throwing now, 3-2 pitch, swing and a miss. And Campbell finishes off Kim with a fastball at 93 miles an hour. Gwinnett gets a couple back, 2 runs on 2 hits, including the home run by Camargo. They also strand one, and we head to the eighth now with the I-Cubs leading the finale 7-3 on the I-Cubs radio network.
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0: Ben Cowles leads off for the iCubs in the eighth. It's a 7-3 advantage for Iowa. And out of the windup comes Drew Hackenberg. First pitch swinging, and Cowles popped it up foul. And it's 0-3 for Cowles. The count is 0-1. Hackenberg started this year in AA, but went on the injured list after one game, returning on May 31st. A one-strike pitch now, and that's down and away to Cowles, 1-1. Allowed just one run in 12 innings after coming back from the injured list and then promoted to Gwinnett on June 12th for his first Triple-A action. This is inning number 4 for Hackenberg. And Cowles got out in front. Off the end of the bat, a ground ball foul. And now it's 1-2. Hackenberg relieved the starter Richie after 4 innings. So Hackenberg to this point has allowed 2 runs. He has given up 5 hits, including 3 doubles. A 1-2 to Cowles, and he shot one foul off of home plate. Last year, Hackenberg dealt with an oblique issue, but still made 18 starts. He had an ERA close to 7, though, in AA, but much better this year. Walked 52 batters in 65 innings a year ago. Another 1-2 to Cowles. Low and outside, this time Ben able to lay off. College career for Drew Hackenberg at Virginia Tech was up and down, a 5.80 ERA in his last season, but the Braves took a liking to him, in part, I think, because of his family's history athletically. 2-2 pitch. It's high, and the count is full. Many people shocked that Hackenberg was taken in the second round. But he has risen to the number 15 prospect in the organization. 3-2 on Cowles. Grounded foul. Cowles turned on it and yanked it down the left field line.

0: That was a 93-mile-an-hour sinker, and it broke the bat of Cowles. He had to make a journey over to the dugout to get a new piece of lumber here. High Cubs have led since the first inning. They scored three in the top half of their first inning at the plate. They've added two in the fourth, one each in the sixth and the seventh, trying to score for a third straight inning. And Hackenberg stepping off the mound to reset the pitch clock, and the umpire is going to give Jair Camargo time to head out there to the mound. Remember, they had this issue last inning. Kanakoa Techchair, the manager, came out and brought a new one out there. He stepped off the mound right as the pitch clock was down around zero. And now Camargo makes his way slowly back behind the plate. They have figured it out again. Three balls, two strikes. Cowles with a long at bat. And the payoff pitch. Breaking ball upstairs, ball four. Cowles takes the leadoff walk. 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Leadoff man on for Brett Bateman, who has not been retired today. This is his fifth time at the plate. He hits a ground ball up the middle behind second. Kim shovels backhanded for one and on to first, not in time. Bateman able to beat out a potential double play, but a nifty job up the middle by Kim and Wisely. Kim backhanding on the run behind second and flipping it to Wisely, who caught it with his bare hand and quickly turned to first, not quite in time to get Bateman. And that throw was a little bit behind Wisely from Kim. And that may have been the reason they didn't turn two. Wisely had to get his feet set up and turn around. It looks like that'll be it for Drew Hackenberg. After the fielder's choice hit into by Bateman, Kanakoa Techchair, the manager for Gwinnett, on his way to the mound. It'll be 3 1/3 innings today for Drew Hackenberg. He departs with the I-Cubs in front, 7-3. Two runs allowed so far. The book not quite closed on the right-hander with a man on first. And just one out. New pitcher coming in. We'll tell you about him next on the iCubs Radio Network.
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0: The pitcher is right-hander Roldy Munoz. Appearing for the second time in this series. It's a 7-3 Iowa lead. They have a man on first with one out in the eighth. And Jonathan Long is coming to the plate. Two doubles today. Both have brought in a run. Munoz struggled with his command in his first outing of the series. Jonathan Long leads the International League in doubles. As he strides to the plate, he has split the gap twice. One in right center field, one in left center field. If he does it again, could he score Bateman for a third time? First pitch for Munoz. Drops down low. It was a fastball at 92 for ball one. He dropped the throw out to the mound from Camargo. Roldy Munoz with a bright red glove on his hand. comes to the plate, and Long pulls his hands back on a pitch inside. It's 2-0. He pitched in game one on Tuesday. Munoz went a third of an inning and walked a batter before recording a strikeout to end the inning. Now 2-1 on Jonathan Long. Bateman a threat to run over at first. Has scored three runs today. The 2-1 pitch, a wave and a miss. And Long has watched this count even up at 2-2. That was 97, a sinker from Roldy Munoz. He has a twin also signed by the Braves initially, Rodery Munoz. He has moved outside of the Braves organization. 2-2. Roldy threw it in the dirt, and it's full to Jonathan Long. This is the number 16 prospect for the Braves. Made one appearance for Atlanta this year back in April and made his big league debut last September. Three games in Atlanta. See if Bateman runs. He will. 3-2 pitch. Long, a late swing and a miss, and not letting go of the ball was Camargo. It'll be a stolen base for Brett Bateman, brought to you by J&D Restaurants McDonald's. Long down on strikes for the third time, and there are two outs for Moises Ballesteros. Ballesteros hit a two-run home run in the first. Since that point, he's been quiet. Two ground balls to short and a fly ball to center. Kim shifted up the middle to shortstop, right behind the base. On the first pitch to Ballesteros, that's down and in, ball one. A 1-0 sent home by Munoz. Ground ball hit hard to short. Kim is there waiting for it. He throws out Ballesteros, and the inning comes to an end. A leadoff walk by Ben Cowles goes to waste in the eighth. No runs, no hits, no errors, and a man left. We head to the bottom half of inning number eight. The I-Cubs are going back to the bullpen, and it's Zach Lee coming in. He'll be their third pitcher, make that fourth pitcher of the day. Again, Iowa on top 7-3 on the I-Cubs radio network.
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0: Yeah, Zach Lee into the game for the Iowa Cubs.
7: 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Now on the mound for the Cubs, number 48.
0: It'll be Telez, Wisely, and Azokar here in the eighth. Big inning for Gwinnett and Lee. Telez today, a couple of strikeouts and a walk. Zach Lee, big strikeout numbers home out of the stretch. First pitch, tap softly toward first. Lee will pick it up on the run and take it himself all the way to the base for the first out. And he flips it to Jonathan Long to send it around the horn. One down on one pitch. A one unassisted putout. Long and Lee were unsure. Long was, anyways, of whether Lee was going to be able to get to the ball. He was kind of behind Lee when he picked it up, and when Lee looked up, he had nowhere to pitch it, so he took it himself. One out for Brett Wisely, 0-2 with a hit by pitch. And Lee will kick out of the stretch with pitch number one. A backdoor curveball missing outside, and it's 1-0. Again, Zach Lee, big numbers when it comes to strikeouts this year. Lee is 3-2 with a 6.49 ERA overall in 23 games. He delivers up and outside 2-0. 34 2/3 innings, 43 strikeouts and 23 walks. Opponents are hitting 257 against him. Lee has been very good since a brief stint back to Arizona to get things straightened out. He throws up high on Wisely, and it's 3-0, however. Gwinnett trying to make one more push late in the game. 3-0, home to Wisely, and there's his strike. Wisely looked at it all the way. He thought that should have been ball four, and he was right. That was way upstairs. They do have a challenge remaining. He decided not to use it. 3-1. Upstairs that time, well out of the zone, ball four, and Wisely on base with one out, bringing Jose Azokar to the dish. Azokar 0-2 with a walk. Lee pitched on the 21st in this series, retired the only battery face. He has not allowed a run since July 1st at Toledo. That's 4 1/3 consecutive innings. Over four outings for Lee. Now with a man on to Azokar. First pitch strike, 94 miles per hour. He came back on June 27th, Lee did, from that trip to Arizona. And since that point, and the numbers a heck of a lot better. Here's a ground ball off of Lee, rolling up the middle to second, picked up by Miller on the base, throw to first, double play. The iCubs turn their third double play of the game. It's brought to you by Roto-Rooter Des Moines. That one right off the leg of Lee, and it spun to the second base bag where Miller was waiting. It's a 4-3 double play, inning over, and we're on to the ninth. Iowa leads 7-3 on the iCubs Radio Network.
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0: We have made it to the ninth in the final game of this nine-game road trip. The iCubs trying to end the trip with a win despite being guaranteed to finish under 500 on the trip as a whole. It'll be Murray, Miller, and Alcantara facing Yoel Piamps here at the top of the ninth. Piamps pitching for the second time this week. He threw a scoreless inning with two strikeouts on Tuesday. B.J. Murray leading off, goes after the first pitch. It's a fly ball toward right, drifting over Azokar into the gap. The right fielder runs it down, and there's one out on one pitch for Piamps. Roldy Munoz retired both batters he faced with a strikeout. One down here for Owen Miller. The big story here in this inning, of course, the iCubs trying to win the game, but is can you get Kevin Alcantara on base to set a new franchise record? He's been on base with 35 in a row, 0 for 3 today. As Owen Miller looks at his strike, Alcantara is on deck. Miller looks at a close pitch from Piamps. It's down and in, and it's now 1-1. Piamps leans over, home with a 1-1 pitch and a fastball at 95 missed upstairs. He's been just missing here. The count, 2 balls and a strike. Piamps, good numbers this year. He was good in Nashville last year. The 2-1 to Miller, line toward the gap in left center field. Over is Closey. He'll get there on the run. A couple of flyouts here to open the ninth. And now one more chance for Kevin Alcantara to set a new Iowa Cubs franchise record by reaching base for a 36th straight game. He had a sacrifice fly back in the first. Since then, he has struck out, popped out, and flied up. Piamps deals, and Alcantara nearly got hit by the pitch. That would have done the trick, but Kevin bailed out of there, as you might expect, on a 94-mile-an-hour pitch. And the count is 1-0. And Alcantara may have hurt himself a little bit there, kind of stretching out his leg, grabbing at his midsection. And you wonder if he's 100%. That was sort of an odd reaction. Keep an eye on that as the at-bat continues. This pitch on the outside corner for a strike. Alcantara will challenge. The iCubs have 2 challenges left. So why not? Nothing to hurt here in the ninth, and it was outside. So it's 2 balls and no strikes. And again, a walk will do the trick here. Alcantara in the driver's seat against a good right-hander in Piamps. The pitch, and Kevin Alcantara took it downstairs, ball 3. Now one more ball, and it'll be a new record. He digs into the box, right side with red spikes. Piamps set, the 3-0 on the outside corner. Called a strike, 3-1. Alcantara took a couple of steps toward first, but that pitch was certainly a strike. Piamps a 3.74 ERA this year. He'll try again, 3-1 to Kevin. Check swing on a slider. Did he go? He did not. And Kevin Alcantara sets the franchise record by reaching base in a 36th consecutive game. A fist pump toward the dugout for Kevin as the Jaguar goes down in Iowa Cubs history. That record lasted 1 year for Jonathan Long, who set it in 2025. Now there you go. Alcantara able to get on base and continue that streak in his first game back. And now with 2 outs, it is Owen Ayers taking outside ball 1. So Alcantara in his final chance, able to reach 36 in a row. Pretty big deal. And kind of figured Alcantara didn't know that, but based on his reaction, I think he did. As Ayers rolls one down the first baseline, it trickles foul as Ayers had to run around the pitcher. Piamps was kind of hanging out of the baseline. And he had to curl around him just in case. And that ball came back fair. iCubs up 7-3. They have action in the bullpen, so it looks like it won't be Lee in the ninth, or maybe they're going to have somebody ready just in case. But it feels like they're going to go back to the pen. Owen Ayers, 3 hits today. The 1-1 pitch, swing and a miss. Piamps with a good pitch. One and two. Ayers nodding his head as he walks into the batter's box. Try again. Jack swing by Ayers on a ball in the dirt. They appeal, and he did not go. It's 2-2. Pyom's coming back. 2-2 with a man on first. Ayers strikes out swinging. That was nasty from Yoel Pyom. So sweeper down and in does the trick. And the I-Cubs are held off the board in the inning. But Kevin Alcantara able to get on base. A new franchise record for the I-Cubs. And we head to the bottom of the ninth. It's 7-3. I'm on top on the I-Cubs radio network.
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0: Colin Snyder will work the ninth inning. It's not a save situation. The I-Cubs are up 7-3. And there is a way here by retiring the side in order. Snyder would not have to face the top of the order for Gwinnett. Camargo, the seven hitter, who led off the seventh inning with a home run. 2-for-3 today. That home run was his fifth of the year. Snyder pitching for the second time this week. And he's home out of the stretch. First pitch, fastball, 94 for a strike on the outside corner. It's 0-1. The I-Cubs trying to bookend this series with wins. They won the opener on Tuesday, three outs away from winning the finale. 0-1 to Camargo. Ripped on a line to center. Bateman coming in. He is there, leaning down like a catcher to make the squatting grab for out number one. Wasn't quite sure if he needed to dive or not. In the end, sort of an awkward in-between, but made the catch nonetheless.
7: The left fielder, Luke Williams.
0: Brings Luke Williams to the plate. Williams 0-for-2 with a walk. He has scored a run. The pitch. Just off the outside corner. Snyder went right to the outside black and could not quite get it there over the edge. Snyder home again. And it's fouled back to the screen. And it's even up 1-1. Colin Snyder here in 2026, 2-1 with a 9.41 ERA. This is his 32nd outing of the season. And Snyder home. Breaking ball, check swing, and it's off the outside corner for ball two to Williams. Snyder deals, foul back off the head of the home plate umpire. Owen Ayers turned around to check on him, and a thumbs up from Caleb Martin. Two balls, two strikes. Snyder on the way and just a little bit low, 3-2. Pretty good looking pitch that time from Colin Snyder. Couldn't quite get it called a strike. And it's 3-2 on Williams. They need three base runners to bring the tying run to the plate. The payoff pitch with one out. Fouled back. Snyder came up and in with a heater. Still 3-2. Snyder with the payoff. Williams popped it up foul once again and stays alive. Snyder has been pretty darn good here in the second half. A lot better than his start to the year. 3-2 pitch. And it's spun inside, ball four. Couldn't quite find the inside corner. Williams draws his second walk. And a one-out base runner for Gwinnett here in the ninth as Cal Conley will come to the plate. He's 0 for 2 with the base on balls today. Runner goes on the first pitch. It's called a strike. There was no hold there. Should be defensive indifference. As Williams moves into scoring position, it is defensive indifference. According to the official score, 0-1 on Conley. Backdoor slur for a strike, and Snyder quickly in front, 0-2. Two-strike pitch to the nine-hitter. Conley chased in the dirt. A swing and a miss. Ayers blocked it, tried to tag him out, missed, and then throws to first for out number two. Nice play by Owen Ayers. Staying at second, Williams. Conley is strikeout victim for the second out of the ninth, and now Gwinnett down to their final out. At the top of the order, Patrick Closey. Snyder takes a deep breath. Closey, certainly a tough out here to try and end the game. Right-hander on the way. Closey took a backdoor slurve at 85, just a bit outside. And this will be challenged by Owen Ayers. Again, the iCubs have two remaining, so why not? And it's a good one. That was a strike. It's 0-1 instead. Runner at second, two down. The 0-1, Closey in the air toward left. McCormick.

0: RBI doubles, and Kevin Alcantara sets a new franchise record by drawing a ninth inning walk and reaching base for a 36th consecutive game. We'll wrap it all up when we come back with a postgame show on the iCubs Radio Network.
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0: Welcome you back to the iCubs postgame show here in Lawrenceville, Georgia. The iCubs take the series finale from Gwinnett by a final score of 7-3. They go 2-4 in the series and 4-5 on the road trip. Take a look at the box score first. Iowa 7 runs on 12 hits, no errors. They leave 9 on base. Gwinnett scores 3 runs on 6 hits. They also commit no errors and they strand 7. Winning pitcher Grant Kipp, he improves to 1-0 on the season. A loss to J.R. Ritchie, he falls to 5-3. Game was played in 2 hours and 49 minutes. In front of a crowd of 1,943 on an 86-degree Sunday afternoon here in the suburbs of Atlanta. Some individual standouts, plenty for the iCubs. 3 hits in 4 at-bats for Brett Bateman. He scored 3 runs. He now has a career-best 13-game hitting streak. Also 3 hits and an RBI, including a double from catcher Owen Ayers, hitting .393 since coming up to Double-A. Jonathan Long and Owen Miller each had 2 hits. Long with 2 RBI doubles. He leads the International League in doubles with 28. He leads the iCubs with 61 RBI. And Kevin Alcantara, working a ninth inning walk, extends his on-base streak to a franchise record 36 games. As for Gwinnett today, they had 6 hits from 3 guys. Patrick Closey, Sean Murphy, and Jair Camargo each had 2. Camargo hit his 5th home run of the year. On the mound, Grant Kipp earned his first win. In AAA, 5 innings, 1 run on 4 hits. He walked 3 but struck out a pair. Vince Riley, Zach Lee, and Colin Snyder each were scoreless innings, while Paul Campbell allowed 2 runs on 2 hits in his 1 inning of work. That came in the 7th. The iCubs got to starter J.R. Ritchie early. 5 runs allowed on 7 hits in 4 innings for a guy who spent much of the year in the big leagues. Then Drew Hackenberg out of the bullpen allowed 2 runs on 5 hits in 3 and a third, before Roldy Munoz and Yoel Piams combined for an inning and 2/3 with 1 base runner on a walk. They struck out a pair down the stretch for the Stripers. But the iCubs win the game. They improved to 13-14 in the half, 43-56 overall. Gwinnett with the loss falls to 14-12 in the second half. They are 52-48 on the campaign. We'll take our first break here in the postgame show. When we come back, we'll walk you through this one, give you the full play.

0: by play on how the iCubs win the finale by a score of 7-3. That's coming up next on the iCubs Radio Network.
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0: We welcome you back to Gwinnett Field in Georgia, where the iCubs are celebrating a 7-3 win in the series finale over the Gwinnett Stripers. Final score of 7-3 today again as the iCubs go 2-4 in this series and 4-5 on the 9-game road trip. We'll take you back through the ballgame. Really, for the first time this year, it was the iCubs, or rather in this series, it was the iCubs who moved in front early by a big margin. Brett Bateman started the game with a single. After Jonathan Long struck out, Moises Ballesteros connected on a two-run home run. It was the iCubs' first long ball of the series and gave them a 2-0 lead. B.J. Murray followed with a triple. Owen Miller got hit by a pitch and stole second. And then Kevin Alcantara, his first at-bat back in AAA after being optioned from Chicago, lifted a sacrifice fly to center field. That scored a run, and the iCubs had a 3-0 lead. Gwinnett would get their only run off of iCubs starter Grant Kipp in the bottom half of the first. The inning began with back-to-back singles by Kloese and Murphy, but then Ha-Sung Kim bounced into a double play. A run did score on the play, but it was still 3-1 Iowa. Kipp would not allow another run. 5 innings, 1 run allowed. He scattered 4 hits, walked 3, and struck out 2. By far, his best start at the AAA level, and he would earn the win as a result. His offense got him a little bit more support in the 4th inning. Owen Ayers started that frame with a single, stole second when he was picked off, but the throw to first was off target, and then the throw to second hit him. He would then score with 2 outs on a single by Brett Bateman. That was Bateman's 3rd hit of the game and his 33rd RBI of the year. Jonathan Long followed with a double to the gap in right center. That scored Bateman with 2 outs, and the iCubs led 5-1. They would score single runs again in the 6th and the 7th innings. It was another RBI double scoring Bateman from first in the 6th inning from Jonathan Long that made it 6-1. The lead grew to 7-1 after a leadoff double by Owen Miller in the 7th. Owen Ayers with his 3rd hit, a bloop single into left, drove him in, his 5th AAA RBI in just a couple of weeks with the Iowa Cubs, and it was 7-1. Paul Campbell came in celebrating his 31st birthday today. He was greeted rudely by Jair Camargo, hitting a solo home run to begin the 7th. He then walked Luke Williams, and Williams scored with 2 outs on a double by Sean Murphy to make it 7-3. Gwinnett would put men on base in each of the next 2 innings, but never scored again. The iCubs doubled the Stripers 12-6 in the hit column and win the scoreboard 7-3. The iCubs wrap up the road trip with a win. We'll take one more break, let you know what's coming up on the homestand against Grant Wilkes-Barre, a brand new opponent for the iCubs. We know who's starting for Iowa on Tuesday. We'll tell you next and take a look at the out-of-town scoreboard. That's up next on the iCubs postgame show on the iCubs Radio Network.
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0: We welcome you back one more time to the Iowa Cubs Radio Network, the postgame show here from Gwinnett Field. The iCubs win the series finale by a final score of 7-3 and head home for the first time in several weeks. Elsewhere in the International League today, as we look at the out-of-town scoreboard brought to you by Mercy One, several games have gone final. Scranton beat Syracuse 3-2, a late win for the Railroaders, which brings them to town into Des Moines on Tuesday. It was Charlotte over Norfolk 7-4. Worcester beats up Jacksonville, a 4-3 final. Rochester over Buffalo 5-4. Those are the finals. About to go final in Indianapolis. Lehigh Valley leads 9-1 in the ninth. Bottom of the sixth, Memphis in front of first place Durham 11-2. St. Paul shutting out Columbus early 3-0 in the bottom of the fourth. And Louisville has a 1-0 lead in Toledo in the top of the first, games at Sugarland and Salt Lake coming up later tonight. A doubleheader for single-A Myrtle Beach today. In the first game, they went 4-1 over Hickory, and their second win of the series. Couple of hits for Alexi Lumpoy, and a great start on the mound. 5 scoreless innings with 7 strikeouts for Riley Hunsaker in that first game of the doubleheader. In game two, they are, I believe, underway, and they are. It's 1-0 Myrtle Beach in the top of the third. A chance for a sweep on a Sunday afternoon for the Pelicans. South Bend in High A has a 6-3 lead over Wisconsin. They are in the top of the seventh inning. For the Cubs, 2 hits and 2 RBI for the shortstop, Angel Cepeda, having a nice day. Also a couple of RBI for Michael Hallquist, the second baseman. Pierce Coppola, 5 scoreless innings with 4 strikeouts. So great starting pitching today around the Cubs farm system. Meanwhile, Double-A Knoxville will get started in about an hour at Rocket City to wrap up their series, trying to earn a split on the road. As for the big league team, they are trying to finish off a sweep of the Pirates today, facing Braxton Ashcraft. The Cubs fell behind early. They could not come all the way back. They got within one, but lose 8-7 today to Pittsburgh. They are now 59-46 on the year. Jameson Taillon allowed 3 home runs and took the loss. The Red Sox beat the Blue Jays 6-1. The Rays shut out the Guardians 1-0. Sunday Night Baseball, the only game yet to get underway. Phillies and Yankees in Philadelphia tonight. In the bottom of the eighth, the Nationals have a 9-5 lead over the Diamondbacks. Ninth inning, the Braves lead the Orioles 2-1. In the eighth, the Tigers holding on to a slim lead 4-3 over the Royals. Mets over the Dodgers 8-3. They are through 7 in New York. The Padres on top of the Marlins, who have lost 11 in a row heading into the ninth inning. Twins 8-3 over the A's in the bottom of the sixth. The Brewers and Jacob Mizorowski an 8-1 lead over the Rockies through 6 innings as well. Jacob Mizorowski struck out 12 in 5 2/3 innings. White Sox doubling up the Astros 6-3. They are in the bottom of the seventh. Reds and Cardinals are tied at 2 also in the home half of the seventh inning. In the fifth, the Rangers a 3-run lead over Seattle. And just underway, the Angels are threatening in the top of the first in San Francisco, still scoreless at the outset of that one, but hoping to change that in a moment with Jorge Soler at the plate are the Angels. That's your Mercy One out-of-town scoreboard for today. 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Well, the iCubs finally play at home again for the first time since prior to the All-Star break. Coming up Tuesday night, it's a 6:38 p.m. first pitch Central Time, Drake Night at Principal Park. It'll be the first ever meeting between the Iowa Cubs and the Scranton-Wilkes-Barre Rail Riders, the AAA affiliate of the New York Yankees. Make sure you get on out there to see them. And the iCubs will try and get back in the groove with a 6-game homestand. We'll be on the air with the Yuengling pregame show at 6:15. You can find it on Hope 940, 94.7, 93.7, The Outlaw on the FM side, and of course at iowacubs.com. Again, pregame at 6:15, first pitch at 6:38. Right-hander Jace Beck will be on the mound. It'll be your first chance to get a look at Owen Ayers, top catching prospect for the Cubs, in a home game for the first time on Tuesday. That'll do it for our coverage today of Iowa Cubs baseball. 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Any reproduction, rebroadcast, retransmission, or other dissemination or use of this broadcast, descriptions or accounts of this game without the express written consent of Minor League Baseball and its entities is prohibited. For Brian Williams back home in Des Moines, this is Jason Kapp signing off for the final time on the road trip from Lawrenceville, Georgia. The iCubs beat Gwinnett in the finale 7-3. They go 4-5 on the trip and 2-4 in the series, their first ever matchup with the Gwinnett Stripers. We'll talk to you again on Tuesday night. Have a great rest of your weekend and start to the work week, everyone. 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
6: What is success doing in your life? Is it increasing your praise, or is it increasing your pride? 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
7: Welcome to Open the Bible Weekend with Pastor Colin Smith. I'm Steve Hiller. Glad you've joined us. And Colin, we may have some listening today who can say, you know, I can relate to that. And as we began looking at last time, with success often comes a subtle test.
8: Yeah, that's right. And subtle is the key word. You see, when a test is obvious, it's not difficult for us to face up to it. When we are finding that our backs are against the wall, boy, I need to pray. I really need to trust the Lord at this moment in my life.
7: Yeah.
8: But you know, when things are going well and when we're blessed with success, it's easy to lose the sense of our own dependence upon God. It's easy to become self-satisfied and even to become arrogant. And that's where the subtle test begins.
7: And that's what we're going to look at in today's message. So if you can, join us in Deuteronomy chapter 8 as we continue the subtle test of success. Here is Pastor Colin.
6: Here is the subtle test of success. That if we forget the Lord, when His blessing comes into our lives, we get the sense that somehow this came from our hand, that it came from our strength. And so Moses says, now, when you come in to experience the abundant blessing of the Lord, be careful. It's like a big danger sign. Watch out. Because when God blesses you, you are going to go into one of these two circles. It'll either be one or otherwise, verse 12, it will be the other. See, what this means for us, folks, is something like this. When you move into that new home, there is a temptation that you will face. When you graduate with that degree, there is a spiritual danger for you to overcome. If your salary moves from 5 figures to 6 figures, there is a subtle test that you will face. You cannot avoid it. These things are all good gifts from God's hand. And if they are received, they are to be welcomed, they are to be celebrated, and we are to remember that the blessing comes from the Lord. But Moses says to us, be careful. Be on your guard. Because every blessing from the hand of God carries within it the subtle test of success. See, this is counterintuitive. It is the opposite of what we normally think. It is instinctive for us to think that the time that is dangerous to your faith is when you're sick. But actually what Moses is saying, be very careful when you're well. That's the time you're more likely to forget the Lord. You'll pray when you're sick. The time of your greatest testing may not be when you lost the job, but when you gained the job. The time you are most likely to grow cold in your walk with the Lord is not when your stocks are going down, but when your stocks are going up. Students, if you are getting straight A's, you may be in greater danger of spiritual pride. Satan may be more active in tempting you right there than if you got a B or a C. See, this is why Moses is saying, be really careful. Because whenever you are granted success, and that is a good and a wonderful thing, it carries within it the subtle test of spiritual pride. By the way, remember this when you are tempted to envy someone who has more than you. You're tempted to envy someone who has greater opportunity, someone who has a larger property, someone who has a bigger income. Don't wish yourself into another man's temptation. You don't know what kind of steward you would be. And the very fact that you are struggling with some degree of envy may suggest that, in fact, you would not be the best steward of it, and that it may be God's kindness and mercy that is keeping you protected from the ravages of this kind of temptation. From everyone who has much, much will be demanded. And from the one to whom much has been entrusted, much will be, from him much will be asked or required. I think with great sadness about a man that I knew in London. He told me one evening, I remember the joy in his face, was just in his early 30s, and he said to me, Pastor, he said, he'd been headhunted and given a job in the City of London, and overnight, he tripled his salary. And he said to me, Pastor, he said, something wonderful's happened. Oh, it's just the blessing of God, he said, just the blessing of God. Over the next few months, I saw him change. Within a year, he had denied his faith, he had left his young wife and two young children. Satan got him, and all it took was an increase in his salary. All it took. He forgot the Lord. He began to say in verse 17, my strength and my power have produced this wealth for me. He felt strong, and it destroyed him. C.S. Lewis puts it like this. He says, one of Satan's greatest tactics is that he causes a man to feel that he is making his way in the world when all the time the reality is that the world is making its way in him. Let's pause here for a moment longer. Success can destroy a generation if we forget the Lord. You know, this scripture here in Deuteronomy chapter 8, I think could be written as a banner over the boomer generation, my generation, the 78 million of us born between 1946 and 1964. I was watching a documentary by Tom Brokaw, who, of course, wrote the book on the greatest generation, the earlier generation, now focusing his interest and attention on analyzing the dynamics of the boomer generation, largest generation ever. And we have enjoyed, as a generation, greater wealth than any other generation, period. But from Woodstock on, in large measure, we have forgotten the Lord. As we have amassed great wealth, we have said, my strength and the power of my hand has done this. Os Guinness has this perceptive comment. He says, you know, rebellion against God does not begin with the clenched fist of atheism, but rather with the self-satisfied heart for whom thank you is redundant. The lives of those who feel no need to give thanks to God. In large measure, that is the story of this generation, is it not? More than that, success can destroy a church. if we forget the Lord. Think about this. There is a subtle test that comes to a church when it grows and when ministry begins to expand. When a church grows, other churches want to know how it happened. What was the secret of your success? Books get written, seminars go on the road. The church begins to say, look what we were able to do. And Satan runs rampant. Have you not seen this? A few weeks ago, I asked you to join me in prayer for two things, God's protection and God's provision. We need his protection because we are experiencing his blessing. Here we are on the countdown, about to open two new sites. And if Moses was here, he would stand on this platform and he would say to us, be careful. Be careful. Do not forget the Lord your God. And whatever you do, don't be tempted for one moment to say, my power or the strength of my hand has done this. So success can destroy a church.
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6: I was ordained in Charlotte Chapel, wonderful church in Edinburgh. It was the largest Baptist church in Scotland. Do you know what I mean when I say at least some of the members were very aware that it was the largest Baptist church in Scotland? And my pastor, Derek Prime, was very sensitive to the temptation that that involved. And he used to say very regularly something like this. He would say, remember that the life of the church is the blessing of God. And if God were to shut off that blessing, any church would dwindle to nothing before you even knew it. Is that true? It's true. He's right. The blessing of God. Now, here's my question then. Since the blessing of God will lead you into one of two circles, it will either lead you into a circle of praise or it will lead you into a circle of pride. My question then is, what is success doing in your life? Is it increasing your praise or is it increasing your pride? And maybe you will find as you look into your own heart, as I ask you to search your heart, as I have again been seeking to search mine, perhaps you will find yourself saying there is too much pride and too little praise in this heart of mine. Now that then leads to the question where we detect pride. How do you break out of the circle of pride? How do you get back into the circle of praise? How do you break that pattern of thought that takes credit to yourself for what you have accomplished in your life? Look with me at verse 17 and 18. You see, Moses is describing in verse 17 the person who's locked into the circle of pride. You may say to yourself, my power and the strength of my hands have produced this wealth for me, verse 17. Now, verse 18, but, now you see, here's a transition. Here's how you break out of the circle of pride. But, remember the Lord your God, for it is he who gives you the ability to produce wealth, and so confirms the covenant which he swore to your forefathers as it is today. Now, Moses is just making this obvious point, isn't he? You say it was my strength that did this. You say it was the power of my hand that did this. And Moses is simply saying, well, where did you get the strength? Who gave power to your hand? Where do you think that came from? Who gave you the skills that built that successful business? Who gave you the mind that was able to discern these truths? Who gave you the strength that achieved your success? The book of Daniel, there is a story that really is a wonderful illustration of what Moses is speaking about here. It tells us in Daniel chapter 4 about Nebuchadnezzar, a king who accomplished extraordinary things. And one day, you can read it in Daniel chapter 4 and verse 30, King Nebuchadnezzar was out there walking on the roof of his royal palace in Babylon. And he's looking over these wonders of the ancient world. And he says this, it's recorded in the scripture. He says, strutting on the roof, he says, "Is this not the great Babylon that I have built by my mighty power and for the glory of my majesty?" That is what Nebuchadnezzar said on the roof of his own palace. And the Bible says that while Nebuchadnezzar was actually saying this, before the words were off his tongue, God spoke, and Nebuchadnezzar in a moment lost his mind. He became completely mad. The Bible tells us that for a time after that, he was away from the palace, away from the people. He ate grass, lived with the animals in the field. And can you picture this? His hair grew like the feathers of an eagle, and his nails became like the claws of a bird. Can you imagine how desperate that man became? And he gives us his testimony. This man had been strutting on the roof and saying, "Look at what I've done." He says that after a time in this dreadful condition, he says, "I, Nebuchadnezzar, raised my eyes towards heaven and my sanity was restored. And then I praised the Most High God. Everything he does is right, and those who walk in pride, he is able to humble." See, Nebuchadnezzar, you're saying it's the strength of your hand that's done this? Boy, apart from the mercy of God, you haven't even got a mind that can put two thoughts together. Luther has a lovely picture here. He says this. I find it helpful to think about it. He says, God uses our effort as a mask under which he blesses us. That makes you think, doesn't it? God uses your effort, all the effort you put into your work and all your skills, all your gifts, all your abilities, God uses all of that as a mask under which he blesses us. You see, people see what you've accomplished. People see the mask. They see what's on the outside. They see the mask. They say, "Well, you're very gifted. You're very talented. How much he's accomplished." But Luther says, if you are very wise, you will know that that's just a mask. And that underneath it, the real explanation of the good that has happened in your life does not lie ultimately in your talent and your gift and your effort and your success, but in the blessing of God that has come to you, without which you would be nothing. And so he says, God blesses us sometimes through our efforts, sometimes without our efforts, never from our efforts, and always because of his mercy. Matthew Henry has this lovely comment. He says, only God can say, "I am who I am." All the rest of us have to say, "By the grace of God, I am who I am." And then he says this, I'll just read this quote to you here. I love the way Matthew Henry puts it. He's writing from a past century, as you'll understand from his wording here. He says, when we have got it, we must not say it was the might of our hand that got it. We must own that it was God who gave us the power to get it. And therefore in him, we must give thanks and praise and consecrate the use of it. To him we must consecrate the use of it. See, the New Testament puts it like this in the form of a very simple question. What do you have that you did not receive? That's the question. 1 Corinthians 4 and verse 7. Really, what do you have that you did not receive? And you see, that takes us to the heart of the gospel, doesn't it? You are justified freely by God's grace through the redemption that comes by Jesus Christ. God presented him as a sacrifice of atonement, bearing your sins on the cross, shedding his blood. And so Paul says, when he explains how we are saved, he says in Romans in chapter 3, well, there where is boasting? And he says it's excluded, obviously, because we are redeemed not by the strength of our hands, not by our gifts or our intelligence or by our effort, but by the shed blood of our Lord and Savior, Jesus Christ. One story and then we're through. Carl F. H. Henry was an extraordinarily gifted man. Many of you will have heard his name. His brilliant mind and his wise judgment were used by God, perhaps more than any other person, in shaping the evangelicalism of the second half of the 20th century. Carl Henry, who is with the Lord now, was a man of extraordinary scholarship. He was a prolific author. He was involved in the founding of Fuller Seminary, had influence in the seminary we love at Trinity, director of Christianity Today. Late in Dr. Henry's life, Dr. Don Carson conducted an interview with him. And the interview really covered his career and the events and the achievements of half a century. And at the end, Dr. Carson asked him this question. Dr. Henry, having achieved so much in your life, how'd you stop it going to your head? And Henry said this: how can a man possibly be proud if he's standing beside a cross? How can a man possibly be proud if he's standing beside a cross? And friends, at the end of the day, there are only two kinds of men, there are only two kinds of women. There are those who are standing on their own achievement, and there are those who are standing beside the cross. What about you? Fear the Lord, and his blessing will lead you into a circle of praise. Forget the Lord, and his blessing will lead you into a life of pride. But how can anyone be proud if he or she is standing beside a cross?
7: What a question. How can you possibly be proud when standing beside a cross? 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You know, the book of Deuteronomy is really Moses' words to the next generation. Their parents, the earlier generation, well, they had an opportunity to enter the promised land, but they didn't. The book of Deuteronomy? Well, it's Moses' challenge to that next generation, a generation that had that fresh start. And if you're interested in hearing this entire series on CD, ask about that when you call us at 1-877-OPEN-365. That's 1-877-673-6365, or you'll find ordering information online at openthebible.org. 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And Colin, who is this book for?
8: Well, people have very different experiences of love, and perhaps you knew what it was to grow up with a godly mother, a godly father who loved you well, and you've had all the benefits of that. But you still find, now you've come to adult life, that you want to know how to grow in love yourself. And if that's where you're at, this book is for you. 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What does it mean to love another person? What does real love actually look like? Where are you going to find it? Well, you're not sure that you know. 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

0: When Jesus healed a man who had been blind since birth, why didn't everyone celebrate the miracle? 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
1: I invite you to turn with me to John chapter 9. Now we're going to read the section in chapter 9 just at one point, and then we're going to pray together. Verse 35, Jesus heard that they had thrown him out, and when he found him, he said, "Do you believe in the Son of Man?" Father, we pray that with our Bibles open and our hearts, we trust, seeking and sensitive to your truth, that the Spirit of God will be our teacher, so that both in speaking and in hearing, in understanding and in believing and in living out the gospel, that we might be enabled in everything by you, the living God. We cast ourselves completely dependent upon you in this time. In Jesus' name, amen. Well, we come in for the fourth time to the ninth chapter of John's Gospel. And last time, we noted the formalism of the Pharisees, and we considered the fear of the parents. It actually says right there in verse 22, his parents said this because they were afraid of the Jews. The Jews were such an intimidating presence that the man's parents had determined they would fudge the question that was addressed to them, and at the same time they would pass the buck. And they said, "Why don't you ask our son, the one who had been born blind and now can see, why don't you ask him?" Verse 23, "He is of age." We come now to our third word, which we managed unsuccessfully to reach last time, and that word is faith. Faith. When we use the word faith, many things come to mind. Some of us may think that faith in the New Testament is akin to going to the hairdressers, whereby you sit in a chair and you entrust your head and your hair to somebody that you may have met or may never have met. And there is a measure of faith involved in that. You take your money to the bank and you give it to them in good faith that they will actually do what they said, look after it, and give it back to you at least the same amount, if not a wee bit more. Or you go to the pharmacist, you ask for your prescription, they fill the prescription, they put it in a little plastic thing, and you take it home to your bathroom. And I wonder if, like me, you ever think about that just before you pop the first one. You say to yourself, what if they gave me Mr. Simpson's prescription? And I don't know who Mr. Simpson is, nor do you. I invented him. But what if his prescription could kill me? I'm putting a tremendous amount of faith in that pharmacist, that he or she was having a good day, paying very careful attention, and making sure that the right pills went in the right little plastic bucket. Well, in some senses, that is true concerning faith in Jesus, but only in some senses. Because what the Bible says about faith is this, that it is by grace, through faith, that we are saved. And this is not our own doing. It is the gift of God. So that the very faith that a man or woman exercises in the person of the Lord Jesus is not something that they look inside and find for themselves and by themselves, but it is actually a gift from God enabling blind people to see and those who do not believe to begin to believe. And John, of all the Gospels, is very, very clear that nobody lives in a middle ground between believing and unbelieving. John chapter 3 and verse 36, you needn't turn to it, reads as follows, "Whoever believes in the Son has eternal life, but whoever rejects the Son, or doesn't believe in the Son, will not see life, for God's wrath remains on him." These are very solemn words, and they're very important words, and I mention them now because it sets the context for what we go on to consider. This man is once again, in verse 24, summoned before these religious leaders. and their process of intimidation continues. Give glory to God, they said. We know this man is a sinner. Now, it may be that that phrase, give glory to God, is, as the margin suggests, a solemn charge to tell the truth, which is likely. But it may also be that what they're arguing is, you should give glory to God, not to this Jesus of Nazareth, whoever he is and wherever he comes from. Give the glory to God, don't give the glory to him. Either way, they are seeking to drive this man away from his conviction. The reason that they didn't want any glory to be given to Jesus was because, by their own testimony, they knew Jesus to be an open sinner. You just need to turn back one page to chapter 8, and I'll show you why that is true. Jesus, in a quite remarkable statement, tells them that they, although they think themselves to be very secure as children of Abraham, they're really children of the devil, because the devil is a liar and they tell lies too. And then in verse 45 of John 8, he says, yet because I tell you the truth, you do not believe me. Can any of you prove me guilty of sin? If I'm telling the truth, why don't you believe me? He who belongs to God hears what God says. The reason you do not hear is that you do not belong to God. And the Jews answered him, aren't we right in saying that you're a Samaritan and demon-possessed? That's their response to Jesus. And it is in light of that that they challenge this sign, that they challenge this miracle, and they challenge the testimony of this particular individual. But if they thought they could intimidate him, they are discovering that they actually can't, that this man has a little bit of metal to him, and he is able to respond very clearly. A second time they summoned him. We know this man is a sinner, they said. And then look at his reply in verse 25. Whether he's a sinner or not, I don't know. One thing I do know, I was blind, but now I see. In other words, what he really says to them is, I don't know about what you know, but I do know what I know, and what I know is that I was once blind, but now I can see. I mean, you seem to, he says, have all these kind of inferences and all these assertions and all these observations about Jesus, and I'm listening to what you're saying, but I'm standing before you as a testimony to the fact of what has happened. I was a blind man, but now I can see. Well, that kind of irrefutable evidence is hard to face. And recognizing it, in verse 26, the Pharisees retreat to the questions that they'd been asking previously. What did he do to you? How did he open your eyes? If you look back up to verse 15, that's exactly what they had asked him before. The Pharisees had also asked him how he had received his sight. Now they're back asking the same question. Now, it may be that this is indicative of their interrogation style. If you like detective programs, and I must confess, I don't watch any of the contemporary ones. I have no interest in them. But if you give me some old ones, I can go back there with you. And some old British ones particularly. But that's just my problem. But I always enjoyed the situation where the person who was accused was taken into the white-walled room with a single table and two chairs. One for the detective and one for the accused. And then the detective would run through the questions. The man would answer the questions. The detective would stand up, walk out the door, close it, and leave the man there. Next scene, the detective returns, sits down in the chair, asks the exact same questions all over again. Gets up, walks out the door, slams the door, comes back. Next time he says, would you like a cigarette? And the guy said, yes, please. So he takes a cigarette, lights it up. Ask him the exact same questions all over again. You say to yourself, what's up with this detective? Has he run out of questions? No, what he's doing is he is repeatedly going through the same stuff in the hope that somewhere along the line he will be able to identify an inconsistency in the man's response and thereby be able to get leverage so as to further convict him. Now, it may well be that that's what they're doing, that they're hoping that if they keep asking him to say the same thing over again, his account of what took place will actually contradict itself. Or it may be, and I think this is more likely, that the reason they asked these two questions again in verse 26 is because they've run out of steam. They have just run out of steam. There's no air left in their balloon. There is nothing left for them to say. They are confronted by this incontrovertible evidence. And standing on the side of truth, the man in verse 27 takes the offensive. We've already been through all of this. He says, I've told you this already. You didn't listen the first time. I can't believe you want me to tell you again, unless, of course, you want to become his disciples as well. Notice, incidentally, the progression in this man's thinking. Back in verse 11, when they had asked him how his eyes were opened, he said, the man they call Jesus. The man they call Jesus. In verse 17, as they press him, he says of Jesus, he is a prophet. Here in verse 27, he recognizes that Jesus is of such a stature that there are those who would become his disciples and his followers. But now, the argument or the interrogation, I don't think it's fair to call it a conversation. It was much more than that, but it has now reached the tipping point. And the man has forced his accusers to play their hand. They're going to have to show what they have in their hand. They've played the poker game of this dialogue for long enough. He's calling it, show me what you've got. And what have they got? Nothing. And so they do what always happens when the weakness of an individual's argument becomes obvious. They resort to insults. When you no longer have anything else that you can say to substantiate your claim, the chances are you're going to say something like, you're ugly and your mother dresses you funny. And at that point, the person that you are arguing with knows he or she has got you, because you now have nothing to say that is logical or progressive or challenging, and you just, all you've got left is to start slinging insults around. And that's exactly what they did. Verse 28 is graphic, says that they threw their insults at him. They threw their insults at him, claiming again the high ground of their theological background. We are the disciples of Moses. We know that God spoke to Moses. But as for this fellow, this person that you're on about, we don't even know where he comes from. We haven't got a clue. Well, of course, that wasn't distinct. That wasn't actually true, because Jesus had already been involved in a dialogue with them. You can turn back one page again, and I'll point it out to you. In the conversation where they're challenging the testimony of Jesus, Jesus says to them in verse 23 of John 8, you are from below, I am from above. You are of this world, I'm not of this world. I told you that you would die in your sins if you do not believe that I am the one I claim to be. You will indeed die in your sins. Who are you? They asked. Just what I've been claiming all along, Jesus replied. So there was some ironic sense in which they didn't know where he was from, but there was another very realistic sense in which they did know. And it was the very things that he said concerning his origins that offended them. And they refused to accept what he said. Leon Morris, whose commentary on John is arguably one of the finest, observes in the response of the man in verse 30 here, the man answered. He says, the man's chain of reasoning is pretty good for someone who'd been a beggar all his life, and presumably a stranger to academic and forensic argument. And it is quite remarkable, isn't it? This man has got some gristle to him, doesn't he? This man has got truth on his side. This man is not in any doubt at all as to what has taken place for him. And so look at how he answers in verse 30. I'll paraphrase it for him. What he says to them is, I find this truly remarkable. Your unbelief in face of the evidence is more of a miracle than my cure. The fact that you don't believe in light of the evidence is more remarkable to me than the fact that I can actually see. Because there is a basis for my being able to see, namely an encounter with Jesus. And you have seen what Jesus has done. And you refuse to accept what your eyes tell you. That's more remarkable, he says, than the fact that I am now a seeing individual. And he jumps on the back of that, and he uses their same form of argumentation, pointing out, we know that God does not listen to sinners. In other words, what he uses is a syllogistic argument. You remember that from school, but we don't need to go there. But in other words, he starts from premise and sub-premise and conclusion. The very process that they had used back up in verse 16. This man is not from God. Premise. For he doesn't keep the Sabbath. Some premise. Therefore, he couldn't have done this. The exact same thing again in 16b. Others said, how can a sinner do such miraculous signs? Same argument. And what the man does is the exact same thing. He says, one, we are all agreed that God doesn't listen to sinners. Now, don't let that unsettle you if you are aware of the fact that you don't know God and you're aware of your sin. That's why it's very, very important always to understand the Bible in the context in which it is said. What is being said here is not that the thief on the cross didn't have a hope in the world of ever getting to heaven because he was a sinner hanging on a cross next to Jesus, and he asked him, Lord, will you remember me when you come into your kingdom? Did Jesus listen to the sinner? Of course he did. Did Jesus listen to Zacchaeus and his cries for change? Yes, he did. Did Jesus listen to the woman taken in adultery? Yes, he did. Well, what is being said here? What is being said here can be best understood, and I'll only give you one cross-reference. I could weigh you down with them, but I won't. It's Psalm 66 and verse 18. If I had cherished sin in my heart, the Lord would not have listened. The verse does not say, if I had sin in my heart, God wouldn't hear me. God wouldn't hear anybody then, would he? Because everyone has sin in their heart. So if sinlessness was the key to God listening, all of us would be up the creek. No, if I had cherished sin in my heart, if I was committed to my sin, then God wouldn't listen to me. He says, we know that's true. God does not listen to the impenitent. He hears the cries of the penitent, but he does not listen to those who are willful in their unbelief and in their sin. Secondly, he does listen to the godly man who does his will. He listens to those who do what God says, who are in a right relationship with him. It's a kind of Matthew 6:33 statement. Seek first the kingdom of God and his righteousness, doing of the right thing before God, and all these things will be added unto you. God does not listen to the cries of the impenitent, but he does listen to the cries of those who do his will. Thirdly, he said,

0: man opening the eyes of a man born blind. And so, with a simple logic, and yet with a compelling logic, the man beats them at their own game, turns the tables on them, and says, you know, you're the ones who've been starting off with the premise, we know this, therefore that, we know this, therefore that. He says, let's do the same thing. We know that God does not listen to the cries of the impenitent. We know that God does listen to those who do his will. We know that there is no record of ever anybody having a man open a man's eyes. Therefore, he says, conclusion, deduction, if this man were not from God, he couldn't do anything. Now, let's pause there for just a moment, because there's a lesson here for each of us in speaking to people concerning faith in Jesus Christ. We may think that the high point in John chapter 9 is arguably verse 25, where he says, I don't know about what you know, but I do know what I know, and that is, I know that I was once blind, but now I can see. Some of us, I think, have a real tendency to retreat to that kind of thing. Well, you can't argue me out of my experience. I know my experience, I know what happened to me, that's what happened to me, therefore. And our friends walk away from us and say, idiot. Because they would be able to say that they've had experiences of different things in different places and so on. We have told them that we pray to the living God. They've said that they chant in the realm of Buddhism. We've said that there is peace to be found in this. They said they have never known such tranquility as they found it in that Eastern mindset. Well, then what are we going to do at that point, you see? Well, this man is convinced of his testimony. But when push comes to shove and the challenge reaches for him, he is able to step up and say, well, let's just think about this for a moment. And why don't we think about this too? And have you considered that? And do you agree that this, this, and this leads to the deduction that? So his faith was resting in the experience of what Christ had done for him to this point. And he was absolutely without any doubt concerning it. But that wasn't the beginning and the end of his argument. Now, what we discover is that they feel the sting of this. The stinging impact of truth hits them. And in verse 34, they do the only thing they've got left to do, and that is they throw him out. But you will notice they don't throw him out until they have given their own answer to the question with which the chapter began. How did the chapter begin? Well, remember, with the disciples asking Jesus, who sinned, this man or his parents, that he was born blind? The Pharisees say, we know the answer to that question. The reason you were blind is because you were steeped in sin at birth. You are a miserable sinner. That's what you are. How dare you lecture us? Don't you realize that we've gone to school for this? Don't you understand that we have the legacy, the historical background of Judaism on our side, and you, some upstart beggar from the streets here, thinks to come in and confront us? You see how the challenge of truth gets under the skin of those who know they don't know the very truth they are encountering? We ought not to be surprised when our friends and neighbors want eventually to throw us out. Frankly, we ought to get thrown out a lot more than we do, many of us. And the reason we're not thrown out, the reason we're accepted, may be because we are more represented by the fear of the parents than we are represented in the faith of the man once blind. We're ready to fudge the questions. Well, I don't know about that. Oh, I'm not so sure about that. Well, maybe you could ask someone else about that. Come on, have the courage of your convictions. How dare you lecture us? You're gone. And they threw him out.
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0: Theologian Sinclair Ferguson. 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I'm Bob Lapine. Thanks for joining us this weekend. If someone doesn't believe in Christ, is it possible that God will refuse to give them the gift of faith? Next weekend, we'll investigate the answer. 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
16: My husband was pressuring me to get an abortion. 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
15: 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Emily and I have had a couple of wonderful visits together, and you can find those at places where you go for podcasts, by the way, if you've missed previous visits with Emily, who's the co-founder of Let Them Live. You can go wherever you go for podcasts. Just put in The Plumb Line with Jay Rudolph and you should be able to find that. And welcome to the broadcast, Emily. It's great to have you back on.
18: Thank you. It's great to be on.
15: Yeah, well, we're going to kind of discuss a current event, which I've mentioned just recently in visiting with David Clausen of the Family Research Council, who you may know or know of. We were talking, too, about some current events surrounding the whole, you know, kind of transgender and women's sports and things like that. And at the time I said, you know, that's not really the function or purpose of The Plumb Line, but yet there's so much going on and we can tie it into an overarching topic or umbrella here, and that's what we're going to do. As The Plumb Line is really all about topics and issues from a biblical worldview, and we don't necessarily address, at least not in depth or detail, current events, but at the same time sometimes some things come up that lead to a topic or an issue. And so I guess you could say kind of our overarching topic or issue for our discussion here is planning, and talking about Planned Parenthood, which is an organization, but it's also a term, you know, Planned Parenthood or planning out your parenthood. And so, well, that'll be what we talk about. But this was all kind of brought about, or the impetus for this was something in the news recently concerning Planned Parenthood. And they had been defunded, and now that defunding has expired. And so help us to understand the current event aspect, what's going on there, if you would.
18: Yeah, well, I'm also not someone who is, you know, always talking about the politics and things that are going on around abortion just because with Los Angeles we're, you know, serving women directly. But I do think that this really impacts the pro-life movement as a whole, and it impacts Americans. And so, yeah, on July 4th of this year, which is, I think, extra sad because we celebrated the 250th anniversary of our wonderful country and our founding fathers building this country on the right to life and liberty and the pursuit of happiness. But July 4th of this year, the federal one-year prohibition on Medicaid reimbursements to Planned Parenthood expired. So that meant that on July 5th, Planned Parenthood was once again able to bill Medicaid for covered non-abortion services. And I say that with my tongue in cheek a little bit, because a lot of people like to say, well, the federal government isn't funding abortion, but the real argument here is that money is fungible. And so any reimbursements that Planned Parenthood is getting towards any other services is freeing up money and time and resources for them to do abortions, which is their number one money maker. And that is what they do. Congress did not pass legislation extending the prohibition. So this means really that Planned Parenthood has regained its largest federal revenue stream, one of its largest federal revenue streams. So that's kind of what we're dealing with right now. I think it was a huge victory a year ago in 2025 on July 4th when President Trump signed the reconciliation package, the One Big Beautiful Bill Act, as we all remember. And one of those provisions was to block Medicaid reimbursements for certain large abortion providers, primarily Planned Parenthood being the biggest provider in America. And so, unfortunately, that obviously only lasted for 1 year. Many pro-lifers and Republicans in Congress wanted 10 years or permanent defunding, but it all kind of came back to budget reconciliation and some other things like that. So ultimately, the Medicaid restriction was just written to expire after 1 year. So that's kind of where we're at now with that situation. And unfortunately, Planned Parenthood can bill Medicaid for reimbursement again.
15: Yeah. So as we talk about this, yeah, I really appreciate you pointing out that aspect about the word fungible there. And I'm glad you explained, you know, what that means, too, because that can be a little bit confusing. But in essence, yeah, when Planned Parenthood is getting money from the government, there aren't controls on it necessarily. And you look at the news stories always, and of course, the, you know, secular media in particular is going to be very biased in these things. And so the way they refer to it is, oh, they're just getting money for things like screenings for sexually transmitted infections and things like that. But, you know, honestly, in the research that I've done, and I should point out to our listeners, you know, I spent 22 years as a news director for a Christian network. And so at that time, I was very well versed in current events. And now, as I said, I'm much more inclined toward the topics and issues and things and not so much the current events. But so I realize and understand that Planned Parenthood, a lot of them really, as you said, abortion is, it's, that's the moneymaker. That's their main business. And there are quite a few that don't even offer other things like STI testing and especially treatment and things like that, right?
18: Mm-hmm, exactly. Well, when you look at the breakdown of what Planned Parenthood does, when you look at their annual reports, and this is something many pro-life organizations do well and they really dive into. Live Action does a great job as well looking into Planned Parenthood's annual reports. But when you look at that and you look at the bulk of what they're providing and you look at the services they're providing and what really is bringing in the money and what's really bringing people to Planned Parenthood, it's not all these other services that people like to say. It's not breast cancer screenings. They don't even do those. In many locations, at the very least, don't. You could call Planned Parenthood right now and ask for basic female health care services, and they don't even provide that, even though they like to call themselves, you know, a health care provider. So abortion really is the biggest service that they're providing. It's the most costly service that they're providing. That's what keeps them in business. That's what they're known for. And so when any funding comes into Planned Parenthood, whether it is funding abortion directly or not, it's still supporting Planned Parenthood, which funds abortion. A great example, you know, that I've always shared with people is, like, let's say you have a bowl of M&Ms and there's one M&M in that whole bowl that is poisonous. Are you going to reach your hand in there and take your chances that one M&M is going to kill you. No, the whole bowl is ruined. It's the same thing with Planned Parenthood. It doesn't matter how many other services they provide. As long as they provide abortion, they're ending the lives of millions of human beings every year and hurting countless others, countless other women and other families. So no matter what they like to say that they do and all the services they provide, it is never going to make up for the fact that they are responsible for killing so many human beings in the womb.
15: Mm-hmm. Yeah. Well, and I recall when I was much younger, probably a teenager, and growing up in the church that I grew up in, and I remember hearing a little bit about Planned Parenthood, and I know the church, you know, supported, gave some of the money that people gave to the church, and they'd take it and give off to Planned Parenthood, and this was back, you know, in the 80s, and so, but even then, you know, it's not like Planned Parenthood was a great organization then either, but the talk then was that it was just all about, well, they provide free, you know, birth control pills to people, so we should support them, because they're helping people, you know, do what says Planned Parenthood. Of course, since then, we've learned so much about the birth control pill, too, and, you know, that it's not safe.
18: We know
15: safe
18: a lot more now than we did then.
15: Exactly. Sure. And so the reality of it is, you know, the people, I think, thought of the term Planned Parenthood, and they're like, oh, that sounds like a good thing.
18: Yeah, it does. I mean, and that's the thing, even when I was in high school, before I even really got into the abortion debate, I didn't know any better. I could tell you for a fact that all of my classmates, none of us really knew. You hear Planned Parenthood, you think, okay, you're planning parenthood. And in some ways, you know, that is what they do, if planning parenthood means ending the life of a human being that already exists. And that's what they do. But it is very strategic. It all started with Margaret Sanger, you know, a long time ago. And it really was about eugenics. It was about making sure that unfit people and people of certain races and certain mental capacities that couldn't have kids. And it was about eugenics. And it was about Planning Parenthood, which, you know, from a Christian perspective is really disturbing, because no one should be planning parenthood but God. And God is the author of life. And every single human being who has ever been created was made in his image and likeness and had a plan from the very beginning. And so this is what happens. Planned Parenthood is a great example of what happens when we try to take what the Lord has created, what is beautiful and what is good and what is pure, and take it into our own hands. So what started off as a very racist eugenics movement with Planned Parenthood is still a very racist eugenics organization, because a majority of women who are having abortions are Black women, which is really sad, and they make up a smaller portion of the population. And so we see this continue, but we see this euphemism, Planned Parenthood, you know, health care, choice. I could list all of the different names that Planned Parenthood uses, you know, for what they do, but it all is going to boil down to, what are you actually doing? What is happening? You're ending a pregnancy. Okay, what does that mean when you end a pregnancy? But they're so good at using these euphemisms that we have to be very vigilant as pro-lifers, as Christians, to remind the world and to remind the culture about how we are image bearers and how we need to protect life from the very moment of conception. And Planned Parenthood is just so good at their marketing. And they do a great job of tricking people and tricking women, unfortunately, into thinking that this is empowering and this is healthcare. That's their MO. That's the name of the game for Planned Parenthood, is using those euphemisms and making sure that by any means necessary, they can continue to do what they do, which is provide abortion.
15: Well, and I want to be careful with how I say this here, but they should be good at it, because they are led by and directed by, and again, this is a spiritual battle, so don't get me wrong here. I'm referencing, I guess, the demonic and spiritual forces of darkness that are behind organizations like Planned Parenthood, and we know Satan is the best at lying and deceiving. He is the prince of the prince of lies, and so, and I honestly believe that he is the one, and you know, his demonic evil forces are the ones that have infiltrated, I guess, and are directing organizations like Planned Parenthood. And so we shouldn't be surprised, I guess, that they'd be good at deceiving, huh?
18: Oh, absolutely. Absolutely. You know, I'm not surprised. I mean, I wish I woke up and I was surprised that this is even happening. I mean, maybe some days I am. But the reality is that it's so barbaric. You know for a fact that Satan is the one behind this, because there's no way that millions of people across the world could be deceived into thinking that abortion is anything but murder. there's no possible way other than Satan himself than to trick millions of people around the world into thinking that abortion is healthcare and that it's good and that it's okay and that it's safe and that it's normal, when it is so far the opposite. I do wonder all the time how people have been so deceived, but this is where we are in our culture. And I'm really hoping that by having these conversations, we can continue to build a culture of life and start to shift hearts and minds and help people to see really how insane it is to support abortion. It truly is. Again, it's such a barbaric thing, but Satan comes to kill, steal, and destroy. And that's exactly what abortion does. And that's exactly what it talks about in the Bible. I mean, Satan wants to destroy the family, right? And we see that on so many different levels. You mentioned having talked about, you know, the transgender issue and all of those things. And those are all pieces of the family that are being destroyed. But abortion literally destroys the family. And it's heartbreaking to see. And so we have to wake up. We have to see abortion for what it is. We have to see it also, not just for what it does to the human beings in the womb, but what it does to women, what it does to, you know, the men who are post-abortion. We have to see what it does to families. The longer impact when you abort one child, you're not just aborting that child, you're aborting a whole line of people. So I think, though, that we live in a culture, though, that is primarily supports self, right? The God of self, putting ourselves first. What is going to be best for me? What is going to be convenient for me? The God of convenience. And unfortunately, when we start to do that, we start to live in a culture where abortion is not only accepted, but promoted. It's promoted as the choice, the first choice, the best choice when it comes to unplanned pregnancy.
15: Yeah, I appreciate those insights, as sad and troubling as they are. So thank you for sharing that. A couple of things that I want to add here before we go to the break. And one is scripture reference there, John 10:10, I believe it is, that talks about, and of course the verse says, the thief comes to steal, kill, and destroy. I know that, yeah. You know, the application that you made there, referring to that as Satan, is definitely doable. But I point out the context there is talking about false teachers. But at the same time, I've said this many times. Yeah, the Lord was talking, you know, about the false teacher who comes in and he's the bad shepherd and all those things, but there's definitely an application that's understandable there that you can make to Satan, as well as Satan's the one behind those false teachers too.
18: Absolutely.
15: So, and the other thing that I wanted to bring up here, again, as we lead into the break, I want to speak directly and hopefully to someone who maybe is having their eyes opened at the moment. Hopefully they haven't gotten angry at us and run away already, but we may have some who either are very supportive of Planned Parenthood and its efforts, or maybe there's a Planned Parenthood worker tuning in right now, Emily. And I know that this does happen, because I just want to share with you quickly, and I can't remember, I think maybe when we first met I asked you this question, but Sue Thayer, do you know about Sue Thayer? It was with 40 Days for Life for quite a few years, and I don't know if you're familiar with her.
18: Yes. Absolutely.
15: So I couldn't remember if I had told you much about my relationship with her, but she was from my area of Iowa. And so she and I first got connected, a lot of years ago. And of course, she's been with the Lord for a few years now, sadly passed away after a battle with some cancer. But I first met her, got encountered with her when she reached out and shared her story of being a worker for Planned Parenthood in Storm Lake, Iowa. And this is just an incredible story. I don't even know why. She started tuning in to the local Christian radio, where I was the news director. And one of the first things that she heard, to my understanding, was an interview I did with the leader of Iowa Right to Life at the time. And that was the very first time that she ever, I think in her heart, at that point, she was already starting to question, because Planned Parenthood was just starting to force there, and she was a manager. They were just starting to force their all their clinics and all their managers to offer abortions. And I think the abortion pill maybe was just, you know, kind of getting started at this point. And so they were starting to push more. Up until that point, she had just been giving out birth control and things like that. And now they were starting to push more and more toward every clinic, you know, having abortions available and all that. And so she was already getting a little bit uncomfortable. And then she tuned in for whatever reason. Well, we know the reason, the Holy Spirit led her.
19: Yes.
15: The Spirit led her to tune into Christian radio of all things. And so not only did she hear that interview, but she actually heard about Jesus Christ. And she came to faith in Christ, came to understand who he is, what he's done for her. And so we got the salvation of this woman, of Sue Thayer, and then the incredible, unbelievable work that he did in and through her from that point forward. And so I know that that can happen. I know God can and does do that. And so let me just share what it is that you need to know more than anything else, friend. If you are a supporter of Planned Parenthood, if you're on completely the opposite spectrum and you're on board with us right now, everything that we're sharing right now about Planned Parenthood, you like, amen, well, I agree with that. But you don't really have that relationship with your creator. Because there are people who are, you know, very moral people who understand what we're talking about, but, you know, they're coming at it just from that framework of being good, moral people. They don't have a relationship with Christ. If that's you, if I'm speaking to you in that vein, whatever it is, we're all in the same boat. I mean, you know, Planned Parenthood supporter or not, we all are in need of a Savior because we all have sinned. The Bible says all have sinned and fall short of the glory of God. You'll find that in Romans 3:23. Another great verse in Romans 6:23 that talks about the wages of sin is death. So in other words, because of our sin, what we deserve is eternal separation from our Creator. That's where you're headed. That's where I was headed before the second half of that verse, which says, but the gift of God is eternal life through Christ Jesus our Lord, is the second half of that verse. It is so beautiful and so wonderful to understand. And so I hope and pray at this very moment that anybody tuning in who has not heard that, does not understand the message that we call the gospel, that we're sinners, we're in need of a Savior. Jesus, the Son of God, is that perfect, sinless Savior. He is the only way. He's the way, the truth, and the life, and no one comes to the Father except through him, as it says in John 14:6. And so that's, in brief, the gospel, and what you need to do is repent. Turn away from your sin and believe in the Lord Jesus Christ. So it's not about works, not about trying to do this or that or what you stop doing even. It's all about who you believe in, who your faith is in. Is it in Jesus Christ? Have you trusted him? Have you believed that he took your sin upon the cross and that he rose from the dead victorious over sin and over death? And he's the only one who can grant forgiveness of sins that you need, that we all need. And so please reach out to me. I'd love to connect with you. If this is something brand new, or maybe you've heard it many times but have never trusted in Christ, my email is theplumlineradio@gmail.com, theplumlineradio@gmail.com. And plum is P-L-U-M-B, B at the end of the word plum. 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
15: 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Thanks for tuning in to The Plumb Line. I'm your host, Jay Rudolph. My guest, Emily Burning, co-founder of Let Them Live, one of the wonderful sponsors of The Plumb Line and a few markets around the country. 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I hope you're thankful as well, and I hope you go to letthemlive.org/plumbline and share a gift of support with them. Just fantastic work that they are doing to help moms and babies and really help the whole family. And so just love the mission. And we've talked about that a lot. I don't know how much we're going to get into the actual mission of Let Them Live here in this one, because we've got some other things that we're addressing. But again, people can look up The Plumb Line. Just go to wherever you go for podcasts, put in The Plumb Line, put my name as well, because I know there's at least one other show with the same name. So The Plumb Line with Jay Rudolph, and you'll be able to find other visits that I've had with Emily Burning. Well, Emily, so let's just spend a few more minutes talking about this organization, Planned Parenthood, here. And then the second half of the show, I want to talk about this idea of planning. And, you know, a particular verse that jumped out in my mind was, "The mind of man plans his way, but the Lord directs his steps." And so I'm just bringing that up because that's to come. So don't go anywhere, folks. We're not going to talk immediately about that. But what I wanted to mention, too, is sometimes, you know, you hear, and we've talked about this, too, a lot of negative, and rightfully so, about an organization and what it's doing, and especially with Planned Parenthood, the damage, the destruction of lives, the ending of human life that they're bringing about. And you just kind of, you know, I know for me, it's easy to get worked up and to really almost get to the point of, oh, I just hate Planned Parenthood so much. And there's two senses I want to get at here. One is that in the scriptures, it's talked about we ought to hate sin. And so, you know, there is that sense that there should be an aspect of hatred here. We should hate the sin, but we have to be very, very careful that we don't translate that. And I think, you know, back to what I said about Sue Thayer, you know, what if I hated Planned Parenthood so much that I hated the people there, and I wouldn't even talk to Sue when she reached out and connected with me because I just hated them so much? That would be very, very wrong. That would be very sinful on my part. And so we have to be careful about that. We have to have great compassion for those who are deceived, I guess, is kind of what I'm saying.
18: Yeah, absolutely. I couldn't have said it better. I think we have to hold those two things at one time. We can understand that abortion is wrong and that it's sin, and that Planned Parenthood commits the most abortions in the United States every single year. We can know that. We can believe that. We can fight against that. We can be angry about that. We can be upset about that. We can even be emotional about the fact that there are people who are performing these abortions and running these Planned Parenthood clinics. But on the other hand, we also have to hold simultaneously what you had talked about in the last segment, is that we are all sinners. We have all fallen short of the glory of God. And we have the opportunity to reach the people. We have the opportunity to reach inside of Planned Parenthood to the people that are making these abortions possible and change their hearts and minds. We know that this is possible because it's been done before. Also because we know that with the Lord doing his will, nothing is impossible with him. And so we've seen it done before. You know, Abby Johnson is probably the most prominent example of someone who left the abortion industry and obviously has a very powerful testimony. And so it's very important how we speak to people. And of course, I will never back down on my, you know, pro-life views and being against abortion and speaking out against Planned Parenthood. But that doesn't mean that I don't care for and love so many people who work for Planned Parenthood. A great example is at Let Them Live. We've actually had individuals from different Planned Parenthoods around the country refer women to our pro-life organization. And I think that shows perfectly the dichotomy. There is a difference between Planned Parenthood, the organization, and the people who work for Planned Parenthood. And I always take the approach with any situation, with any people, I try to approach things being a little bit understanding, showing a little bit of grace, saying, you know what, maybe this person doesn't actually know what's happening at Planned Parenthood. Maybe this person has been taught their entire life that this is healthcare. I don't know what it is, but if I can approach them and love them as another human being and show them the love of Christ and show them what the pro-life movement does and who we are and what we're capable of and the love that we have for women and their children, we might just change hearts and minds. And if you get one person at Planned Parenthood to leave, just as Abby Johnson did, and she started a ministry, you're going to get 10, 20, 30, hundreds of other people to also leave. It's a domino effect. And so I think it's very important as pro-lifers that we understand we can hold those two things at one time. We can hate abortion and we can hate what Planned Parenthood does, but we do need to still show up the way that Jesus would and love the people who are working inside of Planned Parenthood, including the abortionists, and pray for them. We can do our part, and we have to let God do his part and change their hearts.
19: Yeah, so superbly put. Appreciate that. Well, let's wrap up the current event here that we started off the broadcast with, and then again, second half, we'll talk similar but a little bit different vein about these things. And so as we think about Planned Parenthood again receiving government funding, Medicaid funding, you know, what do we do now? There sounds like there's still time, maybe anyway, that we could push our legislators to restore the defunding, huh?
18: Yeah, I think there's a possibility of that. I think it's definitely time for individuals like yourself and I to take action to call our legislators and to say, hey, we need to see this defunded longer. We need to ensure that our tax dollars are not going to the nation's largest abortion provider, regardless of what these tax dollars are paying for. And that's like the argument that we had talked about. We cannot be funding an organization that aborts our American citizens, that aborts children in this country. And so what we need to do is obviously get involved and do that. We have to keep seeing the successes. We have to keep changing hearts and minds. I mean, during this last year when Planned Parenthood could not get reimbursed for Medicaid, almost 30 clinics closed. Many of them had to reduce their services. A lot of closures were permanent because of staffing and finances, and they couldn't, you know, restore those. And so a lot of what Planned Parenthood says that they provide can actually be absorbed by federally qualified health centers that do not do abortions. So we don't need Planned Parenthood. That's kind of the biggest argument that we have to keep sharing, is that we don't need Planned Parenthood. I can't remember the exact number, but for every one Planned Parenthood, there's numerous federally qualified health centers that do not provide abortions. And so I think it's important that we continue to fight so that our tax dollars aren't going to Planned Parenthood. I think that's just a big problem in general because it is such a contentious issue. We have to, as a country, you know, really look at what are we funding? What are our tax dollars going to? I mean, that's an even bigger conversation. And we have to keep fighting at the state level as well. I think that's really where the fight is going to continue. And so my advice to pro-lifers is just to keep talking to your legislators, keep volunteering at the pregnancy centers, you know, keep donating to pro-life causes, and just keep up the fight and keep abortion being talked about in your churches. Get your church involved. I think that that's probably where the biggest change is going to happen. The church has to be involved.
19: All right. Well, thank you for that. And friends out there in the listening family, I encourage you to get engaged in this because it is well worth your time and effort to reach out to your legislators and things like that and encourage them to defund Planned Parenthood. So, well, again, my guest, Emily Burning, co-founder of Let Them Live, letthemlive.org/plumbline, letthemlive.org/plumbline, the website, which I'd encourage you to go there as well. And as we go to the break, that's what these breaks are for, sharing about those businesses, Christian-owned businesses and ministries like Planned Parenthood Parenthood, or like Planned Parenthood, like Let Them Live. 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And so I'm so super thankful to them. And that's why I encourage you to go to letthemlive.org/plumbline. But the other Christian-owned businesses and sponsors, I'd love to have you connect with them as well. Say thanks, do business with them, support their ministries so that they can continue to be encouraged and to support the ministry of the Plumb Line, and we can get this important information from a biblical worldview out there for you. Stay tuned. We have much more to come on the Plumb Line.
0: Well, hey there, Plumb Line listeners. My name is Gary Ingram, and I'm the founder of Love and Truth Network. I know what it's like to hide in deep shame and confusion. Raised in church, I lived a double life, battling unwanted same-sex attraction, porn, and sexual sin for many years, praying for change but finding no real help or solutions from leaders and rejected by many within the church. 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Healing wasn't instant, but it was real. For more than 12 years, Love and Truth Network has been equipping local churches across the country to do the same for others. 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
19: 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This is The Plumb Line. I'm your host, Jay Rudolph. My guest, Emily Burning, co-founder of Let Them Live, and a wonderful sponsor of The Plumb Line. 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I'd encourage you to check that out and learn more about them and support their great mission. Well, Emily, as we have about 20 minutes or something like that left in the broadcast, I want to spend those last couple of segments discussing kind of the whole idea of the term Planned Parenthood. So not the organization, but, you know, in one sense, and we mentioned this a little bit earlier, it sounds good that we should plan for parenthood. And I think that is good. The scriptures do talk a lot about the importance of planning. In fact, a lot of the sponsors of the Plumb Line are financial planners, Christian financial advisors. And so we talk about the importance of, you know, planning in a financial sense. And I think there's nothing wrong, too, with planning for your parenthood. You know, I've got two grandbabies in the womb right now. Actually, by the time this airs, one of them will be out of that womb, Lord willing. So so probably just one still in that womb by the time this airs. But they've gotten the bedroom ready. They've gotten the crib. And so they've done the things necessary. And they've also planned, you know, kind of in their minds, you know, thinking through things and doing some reading books and all those sorts of things. So the point is, I guess, that's a good thing. The planning, getting prepared for it. However, the thing that I want to talk about and look at is just the whole idea of becoming a mom, becoming a dad. Mm-hmm. Could it be possible that we take too much control or try to take too much control of that? And, you know, what I'm getting at with that, and I'll just tell kind of my wife and myself our story briefly. When we got married, we were brand new Christians. And so this is totally a God thing from the Holy Spirit, because we would not think in this manner at all in our flesh, in our own nature. But it was pretty early on that we somehow recognized and understood, and again, somehow being from the Spirit, I'm sure, that God is the one in charge of our lives, and we want to live by faith in everything, and we fail at that. Don't get me wrong here. I need to be very clear. We fail. Everyone fails at living by faith all the time. We all too often, at least speaking for myself, I all too often live according to the flesh, rather than the spirit. But in this particular matter about family size and family quote-unquote planning, we did, by God's grace, live by the Spirit and left it up to the Lord as far as our family size and everything related to that. And this can be absolutely shocking, I'm sure. Some people are like, what? What are you talking about? Well, what I mean by that is we didn't try to control anything, didn't use birth control, didn't try to, you know, we're not going to have, you know, relations mm-hmm. right now because you're at your peak ovulation period or whatever, you know. We didn't do any of that to try to avoid anything or to try to, you know, create anything. So going both ways with that. We just left it in the Lord's hands, and basically we ended up with 9, 2 in heaven and 7 that are alive with us today. Mm-hmm. And so anyway, just wanted to kind of get your thoughts in, and I'm really trying to be very sensitive because it's a very difficult thing, and it's definitely a faith stretching thing. So any thoughts, comments on that?
18: Yeah, faith stretching indeed. Well, I think the biggest thing I want to start with is that the Christian faith is not about having perfect plans. And I think that's a common misconception, is that somehow the Christian walk, the Christian faith is, you know, you accept Jesus and your life is great and everything's perfect and planned out. That is just not the case. If anyone who's read the Bible knows that that's just not the case. So the Christian faith is not about having perfect plans, but it's about trusting a perfect God when our plans change. And that's what's so important, because like you said, the Christian view, we're not anti-planning, right? We're not anti-planning. The Bible encourages planning, like you mentioned. You know, Proverbs, for example, speaks all the time about, you know, diligence and preparation. And I was just in Luke. Jesus tells his followers to count the cost before building a tower. You know, Joseph stored grain for 7 years in Egypt because he planned ahead. So we're not opposed to family planning in the broad sense of, you know, preparing wisely for marriage and kids and finances, but the planning has to happen before a human being comes into existence. And it's okay. Sometimes we don't plan, right? Sometimes things happen, and that's the reality. And that's why we do what we do with Let Them Live, is that things happen. Women find themselves pregnant. In fact, I discovered about 5 years ago, I had a sister I didn't know about. And I talked to my dad. I said, Dad, look, you know, the work that I do, I understand it happens. It wasn't planned. It wasn't part of your ideal plan. But again, we trust a perfect God to make those plans for us. And so the whole point is that every human life is created by God. That's the Christian worldview. Children are gifts from God, not just lifestyle choices. And I think children have been reduced to lifestyle choices in our culture. Many people, it's very fashionable and trendy to be what they call a dink, you know, double income, no kids on purpose. And, you know, oh, this is just a lifestyle choice I don't want. But children are gifts from God. And parenthood involves stewardship of lives entrusted by God. Psalm, I think it's 127:3. I double check that.
19: Mm-hmm. Yep,
18: behold, children. Okay, behold, children are a heritage from the Lord. The fruit of the womb, a reward. It doesn't mean that every pregnancy is going to be easy, or that every pregnancy is expected, because we know that it's not. That's literally why Let Them Live exists, because there are unexpected, not to God, but to us mere humans, unexpected pregnancies. So it doesn't mean that every pregnancy is going to be expected, but it does shape how we think about an unexpected child. And I think that's where we really come from, is, you know, when women come to us looking for help and looking for support, it's not a matter of, well, what are you going to do with this baby, right? When a woman walks into Planned Parenthood, it's what's your choice going to be? In our minds as Christians, there is no choice but to have this child, but it's, how are you going to get through this? How are we going to walk through this with you? What kind of support are we going to give you? We try to help change how she views her pregnancy, how she views the child in her womb as a gift from God, as an image bearer, and not just an uninvited parasite, for example. And so I think it's very important to remember, again, as Christians, right? And I think we talked about Proverbs 16:9, how the heart of man plans his way, but the Lord establishes his step. That's not saying that every pregnancy is easy. You know, we can take what we want and God's going to make it happen. It's not minimizing fear or hardship, but it just reminds believers that God is present even when life doesn't go according to plan. And you and I both know, Jay, that life
1: does not go according to plan.
19: Yeah, this is why I love having you, because you come at this with a different perspective, obviously, as both a woman and as someone who works with other women and other families, particularly those who are really struggling with, their pregnancy and should I consider abortion and all of that. And so I just love to be able to converse about these things, because I look at it and just kind of think of, in my vein, I'm thinking of the couple who's deciding, how many kids are we going to have and going through all of that. And I'm just trying to really encourage that as you think about those things, really trust the Lord, really leave it up to the Lord. But then you've got, kind of the flip side that you're dealing with the most, which is young gal, and a lot of times young anyway, I'm sure, who, here's this totally unexpected thing. They're not even thinking in the vein of, okay, how many kids am I going to have? They're just worried about this one at the moment, right?
1: Yes, and at Let Them Live, we meet those women every single day whose pregnancies are not planned by them, right? It doesn't fit into what they thought their life was going to be, whether they're struggling financially or they have, they're in a domestic violence situation and an abusive relationship, whatever it is. The reason women reach out to us is because that pregnancy, that positive pregnancy test, did not fit into their plan. But our goal is never to shame them for that. It's to come alongside of them and help make choosing life feel possible for them. We believe that an unplanned pregnancy, it doesn't mean an unwanted child. And I think that's where our culture really messes it up. Unplanned equals unwanted. That's just so far from the truth. But we know that God's plans are bigger than our own.
19: Yeah. And that's actually what I want to spend our final few minutes in our next segment on, is that very statement that you just made there, the value of children, understanding that, because that same Psalm 127 you pointed to, I think will help us to understand the amazing value and blessing of children. And so we'll talk about that some more when we come back from the break. Emily Burning, co-founder of Let Them Live, is my guest, and just so appreciate being able to visit with her and be able to partner with Let Them Live. And I want you to reach out and connect with them. 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Stay tuned. We'll be back for just a few more minutes in our final segment to come.
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19: 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Thanks for joining me for The Plumb Line. I'm your host, Jay Rudolph. Emily Burning, co-founder of Let Them Live, is my guest. Well, we've kind of transitioned here to talk about family planning, and I've brought up this statement about trusting the Lord in all things. And the scripture, of course, it comes to mind, I think, for most people when you talk about trusting the Lord, is the famous Proverbs 3, 5, and 6. Trust in the Lord with all your heart. Do not lean on your own understanding. In all your ways, acknowledge Him, and He will make your paths straight. So that's a very common verse. There's also, you know, Proverbs 16, 3, commit your work to the Lord, your plans will be established, and sort of just numerous verses we could bring up. But the point that I want to make is the applicability of this to your family size, to how many children, you know, should we have, that discussion that every couple, I would imagine, has as they're preparing for marriage. At least, they, you know, it's certainly something they should be talking about. And a lot of times, you know, one of them's throwing out, well, I think we should have five. The other one's like, oh, I think we should only have one. And they kind of try to come to a negotiation over that. What I'm contending for and saying is, you know, there's value, I guess, in that discussion and conversation. But how about if we just take that and make it a lot easier and say, let's just trust the Lord. We don't have to worry about whether you want one, I want five, but we give this over to the Lord. And it is definitely a faith stretcher. To me, it seems like that is a bigger faith stretcher than just about anything in life. Yeah. I don't know if you have that sense.
1: Because it requires the biggest sacrifice. You know, having children requires so much sacrifice, and that's just a reality. You know, I've had people ask me, you know, how many kids are, you know, they used to ask me, how many kids do you want someday? And I'll say, as many as the Lord will give me, truly, because in my mind, I'm thinking, please God, no more than, you know, like, I have my limits, you know, but He knows my heart. And at the end of the day, no matter what we do, we have to trust the Lord. And like you had mentioned, and I mean, I think Proverbs is just chock full of how we have to trust the Lord. We all make our plans, you know, we make plans for when we'll get married, when we'll have kids, what our careers are going to look like, how much money we're going to make.

0: because every child is a gift from God and is an image bearer. And, you know, we deal all the time at Let Them Live with women who are telling us, this wasn't my plan. I'm scared. I don't know how I'm going to pay rent or buy groceries or care for a baby. And, you know, our response isn't, well, you should have planned better. if that was the response, I tell myself that all the time. You should have planned better. You should have planned. That's really not it, because we couldn't have planned better, because God accounts for everything that we do not account for. So we respond by saying, let's help you. And that's why we exist. We give that financial assistance. We're part of God's plan. And that's my encouragement to Christians and pro-lifers, is you are the hands and feet of Jesus. God has put a calling on my heart, on your heart, to be part of his plan, to be part of his plan for this pregnant woman who was not planning to be pregnant, who wasn't planning to be in need of financial assistance or emotional support or mentoring, so that her temporary crisis doesn't become a permanent decision. You know, we want women to know they don't have to face this alone. And it's beautiful to get to be part of God's bigger plan. And I think that's just a huge part of faith. And so, you know, we obviously believe that abortion isn't the answer to poverty or fear or isolation or abuse. But the answer is to surround women with love and support and tangible help. And that's what we would want. If I didn't plan well, like I said, you can't plan well because God's going to have his plans anyways. I would want people to come around me. And that's when the church and the pro-life community step in. And that's how we live out the gospel in a practical way.
1: Yeah. Well, last thing that we have just a moment for here, and that is we just really need a whole biblical mindset shift, I think. And we referenced this as I was going to the break about our attitude about children. That Psalm 127:3 you were sharing there, it goes on to say, like arrows in the hands of a warrior are children born in one's youth. Blessed is the man whose quiver is full of them. And there's a little more. I didn't read the whole, you know, context and all that here, but that gives you a sense of the value of children with what you shared in verse 3 and especially 5 there. Blessed is the man whose quiver is full of them. So lots and lots is a tremendous blessing. The more the merrier, I guess they say. And one thing I was thinking of as I read that is, you know, I think we were about on our fifth child, and we had a person say to us, you know, there's a way to deal with that. And what they were saying, I don't know if the word was deal, but they weren't talking about abortion. They were talking about preventing, I think the gist of it was something I could do, because they were saying this to me, that I could do so that I wouldn't have more children. And yes, there are. Doctors have made ways to be able to stop reproduction. Mm-hmm. But that does not mean, you know, that gives me the exact opposite mindset, I guess, of what I'm talking about here. So I guess a minute left. Final thought on that.
0: Well, God's plans are different from ours, but they're never without purpose. And ultimately, life is just going to be a whole lot better if we just trust him with how many children we have. With a child, you know, if there's someone who's pregnant, trust that God has a plan for you and for that child. You know, we've heard so many moms come to Let Them Live and say, I never planned this pregnancy, but now I cannot imagine my life without my son or without my daughter. And that just reminds us that an unplanned pregnancy is not an unplanned person. Every child is known by God, loved by God, worthy of protection, and even before that child is conceived. So whether it is with, should we have another kid, or, oh my gosh, I'm pregnant and I'm considering abortion, no matter what it is, we have to trust the Lord because his plans are greater.
1: Yeah, well, and that is numero uno of what I wanted to get forth here, is that we have to trust the Lord, because that's what the Plumb Line's all about here. You wouldn't really be tuning into this broadcast if you weren't seeking to trust the Lord more, follow him more faithfully. That's the whole purpose and function of why the Plumb Line exists. So I'm thankful to all of you for tuning in. Thankful to my guest, Emily Burning, and I look forward to our next visit. Emily, thanks for coming on.
0: Yeah, thanks so much, Jay. I appreciate it.
1: Again, Emily Burning's co-founder of Let Them Live. 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

0: When Jesus healed a man who had been blind since birth, why didn't everyone celebrate the miracle? Today on Truth for Life Weekend, Alistair Begg examines the response of the religious leaders and considers why, so often, the same kind of opposition appears when people come to faith in Christ today.
1: I invite you to turn with me to John chapter 9. Now we're going to read the section in chapter 9 just at one point, and then we're going to pray together. Verse 35, Jesus heard that they had thrown him out, and when he found him, he said, "Do you believe in the Son of Man?" Father, we pray that with our Bibles open and our hearts, we trust, seeking and sensitive to your truth, that the Spirit of God will be our teacher, so that both in speaking and in hearing, in understanding and in believing and in living out the gospel, that we might be enabled in everything by you, the living God. We cast ourselves completely dependent upon you in this time. In Jesus' name, amen. Well, we come in for the fourth time to the ninth chapter of John's Gospel. And last time, we noted the formalism of the Pharisees, and we considered the fear of the parents. It actually says right there in verse 22, his parents said this because they were afraid of the Jews. The Jews were such an intimidating presence that the man's parents had determined they would fudge the question that was addressed to them, and at the same time they would pass the buck. And they said, "Why don't you ask our son, the one who had been born blind and now can see, why don't you ask him?" Verse 23, "He is of age." We come now to our third word, which we managed unsuccessfully to reach last time, and that word is faith. Faith. When we use the word faith, many things come to mind. Some of us may think that faith in the New Testament is akin to going to the hairdressers, whereby you sit in a chair and you entrust your head and your hair to somebody that you may have met or may never have met. And there is a measure of faith involved in that. You take your money to the bank and you give it to them in good faith that they will actually do what they said, look after it, and give it back to you at least the same amount, if not a wee bit more. Or you go to the pharmacist, you ask for your prescription, they fill the prescription, they put it in a little plastic thing, and you take it home to your bathroom. And I wonder if, like me, you ever think about that just before you pop the first one. You say to yourself, "What if they gave me Mr. Simpson's prescription?" And I don't know who Mr. Simpson is, nor do you. I invented him. But what if his prescription could kill me? I'm putting a tremendous amount of faith in that pharmacist, that he or she was having a good day, paying very careful attention, and making sure that the right pills went in the right little plastic bucket. Well, in some senses, that is true concerning faith in Jesus, but only in some senses. Because what the Bible says about faith is this, that it is by grace, through faith, that we are saved. And this is not our own doing. It is the gift of God. So that the very faith that a man or woman exercises in the person of the Lord Jesus is not something that they look inside and find for themselves and by themselves, but it is actually a gift from God enabling blind people to see and those who do not believe to begin to believe. And John, of all the Gospels, is very, very clear that nobody lives in a middle ground between believing and unbelieving. John chapter 3 and verse 36, you needn't turn to it, reads as follows, "Whoever believes in the Son has eternal life, but whoever rejects the Son, or doesn't believe in the Son, will not see life, for God's wrath remains on him." These are very solemn words, and they're very important words, and I mention them now because it sets the context for what we go on to consider. This man is once again, in verse 24, summoned before these religious leaders. and their process of intimidation continues. Give glory to God, they said. We know this man is a sinner. Now, it may be that that phrase, give glory to God, is, as the margin suggests, a solemn charge to tell the truth, which is likely. But it may also be that what they're arguing is, you should give glory to God, not to this Jesus of Nazareth, whoever he is and wherever he comes from. Give the glory to God, don't give the glory to him. Either way, they are seeking to drive this man away from his conviction. The reason that they didn't want any glory to be given to Jesus was because, by their own testimony, they knew Jesus to be an open sinner. You just need to turn back one page to chapter 8, and I'll show you why that is true. Jesus, in a quite remarkable statement, tells them that they, although they think themselves to be very secure as children of Abraham, they're really children of the devil, because the devil is a liar and they tell lies too. And then in verse 45 of John 8, he says, yet because I tell you the truth, you do not believe me. Can any of you prove me guilty of sin? If I'm telling the truth, why don't you believe me? He who belongs to God hears what God says. The reason you do not hear is that you do not belong to God. And the Jews answered him, aren't we right in saying that you're a Samaritan and demon-possessed? That's their response to Jesus. And it is in light of that that they challenge this sign, that they challenge this miracle, and they challenge the testimony of this particular individual. But if they thought they could intimidate him, they are discovering that they actually can't, that this man has a little bit of metal to him, and he is able to respond very clearly. A second time they summoned him. We know this man is a sinner, they said. And then look at his reply in verse 25. Whether he's a sinner or not, I don't know. One thing I do know, I was blind, but now I see. In other words, what he really says to them is, I don't know about what you know, but I do know what I know, and what I know is that I was once blind, but now I can see. I mean, you seem to, he says, have all these kind of inferences and all these assertions and all these observations about Jesus, and I'm listening to what you're saying, but I'm standing before you as a testimony to the fact of what has happened. I was a blind man, but now I can see. Well, that kind of irrefutable evidence is hard to face. And recognizing it, in verse 26, the Pharisees retreat to the questions that they'd been asking previously. What did he do to you? How did he open your eyes? If you look back up to verse 15, that's exactly what they had asked him before. The Pharisees had also asked him how he had received his sight. Now they're back asking the same question. Now, it may be that this is indicative of their interrogation style. If you like detective programs, and I must confess, I don't watch any of the contemporary ones. I have no interest in them. But if you give me some old ones, I can go back there with you. And some old British ones particularly. But that's just my problem. But I always enjoyed the situation where the person who was accused was taken into the white-walled room with a single table and two chairs, one for the detective and one for the accused. And then the detective would run through the questions. The man would answer the questions. The detective would stand up, walk out the door, close it, and leave the man there. Next scene, the detective returns, sits down in the chair, asks the exact same questions all over again. Gets up, walks out the door, slams the door, comes back. Next time he says, would you like a cigarette? And the guy said, yes, please. So he takes a cigarette, lights it up, asks him the exact same questions all over again. You say to yourself, what's up with this detective? Has he run out of questions? No, what he's doing is he is repeatedly going through the same stuff in the hope that somewhere along the line he will be able to identify an inconsistency in the man's response and thereby be able to get leverage so as to further convict him. Now, it may well be that that's what they're doing, that they're hoping that if they keep asking him to say the same thing over again, his account of what took place will actually contradict itself. Or it may be, and I think this is more likely, that the reason they ask these two questions again in verse 26 is because they've run out of steam. They have just run out of steam. There's no air left in their balloon. There is nothing left for them to say. They are confronted by this incontrovertible evidence. And standing on the side of truth, the man in verse 27 takes the offensive. We've already been through all of this. He says, I've told you this already. You didn't listen the first time. I can't believe you want me to tell you again, unless, of course, you want to become his disciples as well. Notice, incidentally, the progression in this man's thinking. Back in verse 11, when they had asked him how his eyes were opened, he said, the man they call Jesus. In verse 17, as they press him, he says of Jesus, he is a prophet. Here in verse 27, he recognizes that Jesus is of such a stature that there are those who would become his disciples and his followers. But now, the argument or the interrogation, I don't think it's fair to call it a conversation. It was much more than that, but it has now reached the tipping point. And the man has forced his accusers to play their hand. They're going to have to show what they have in their hand. They've played the poker game of this dialogue for long enough. He's calling it, show me what you've got. And what have they got? Nothing. And so they do what always happens when the weakness of an individual's argument becomes obvious. They resort to insults. When you no longer have anything else that you can say to substantiate your claim, the chances are you're going to say something like, you're ugly and your mother dresses you funny. And at that point, the person that you are arguing with knows he or she has got you, because you now have nothing to say that is logical or progressive or challenging, and you just, all you've got left is to start slinging insults around. And that's exactly what they did. Verse 28's graphic says that they threw their insults at him. They threw their insults at him, claiming again the high ground of their theological background. We are the disciples of Moses. We know that God spoke to Moses. But as for this fellow, this person that you're on about, we don't even know where he comes from. We haven't got a clue. Well, of course, that wasn't actually true, because Jesus had already been involved in a dialogue with them. You can turn back one page again, and I'll point it out to you. In the conversation where they're challenging the testimony of Jesus, Jesus says to them in verse 23 of John 8, you are from below, I am from above. You are of this world, I'm not of this world. I told you that you would die in your sins if you do not believe that I am the one I claim to be. You will indeed die in your sins. Who are you? They asked. Just what I've been claiming all along, Jesus replied. So there was some ironic sense in which they didn't know where he was from, but there was another very realistic sense in which they did know. And it was the very things that he said concerning his origins that offended them. And they refused to accept what he said. Leon Morris, whose commentary on John is arguably one of the finest, observes in the response of the man in verse 30 here, the man answered. He says, the man's chain of reasoning is pretty good for someone who'd been a beggar all his life, and presumably a stranger to academic and forensic argument. And it is quite remarkable, isn't it? This man has got some gristle to him, doesn't he? This man has got truth on his side. This man is not in any doubt at all as to what has taken place for him. And so look at how he answers in verse 30. I'll paraphrase it for him. What he says to them is, I find this truly remarkable. Your unbelief in face of the evidence is more of a miracle than my cure. The fact that you don't believe in light of the evidence is more remarkable to me than the fact that I can actually see. Because there is a basis for my being able to see, namely an encounter with Jesus. And you have seen what Jesus has done. And you refuse to accept what your eyes tell you. That's more remarkable, he says, than the fact that I am now a seeing individual. And he jumps on the back of that, and he uses their same form of argumentation, pointing out, we know that God does not listen to sinners. In other words, what he uses is a syllogistic argument. You remember that from school, but we don't need to go there. But in other words, he starts from premise and sub-premise and conclusion. The very process that they had used back up in verse 16. This man is not from God. Premise. For he doesn't keep the Sabbath. Some premise. Therefore, he couldn't have done this. The exact same thing again in 16b. Others said, how can a sinner do such miraculous signs? Same argument. And what the man does is the exact same thing. He says, one, we are all agreed that God doesn't listen to sinners. Now, don't let that unsettle you if you are aware of the fact that you don't know God and you're aware of your sin. That's why it's very, very important always to understand the Bible in the context in which it is said. What is being said here is not that the thief on the cross didn't have a hope in the world of ever getting to heaven because he was a sinner hanging on a cross next to Jesus, and he asked him, Lord, will you remember me when you come into your kingdom? Did Jesus listen to the sinner? Of course he did. Did Jesus listen to Zacchaeus and his cries for change? Yes, he did. Did Jesus listen to the woman taken in adultery? Yes, he did. Well, what is being said here? What is being said here can be best understood, and I'll only give you one cross-reference. I could weigh you down with them, but I won't. It's Psalm 66 and verse 18. If I had cherished sin in my heart, the Lord would not have listened. The verse does not say, if I had sin in my heart, God wouldn't hear me. God wouldn't hear anybody then, would he? Because everyone has sin in their heart. So if sinlessness was the key to God listening, all of us would be up the creek. No, if I had cherished sin in my heart, if I was committed to my sin, then God wouldn't listen to me. He says, we know that's true. God does not listen to the impenitent. He hears the cries of the penitent, but he does not listen to those who are willful in their unbelief and in their sin. Secondly, he does listen to the godly man who does his will. He listens to those who do what God says, who are in a right relationship with him. It's a kind of Matthew 6:33 statement. Seek first the kingdom of God and his righteousness, doing of the right thing before God, and all these things will be added unto you. God does not listen to the cries of the impenitent, but he does listen to the cries of those who do his will. Thirdly, he says, no one has ever heard of opening the eyes of a man born blind. If this man were not from God, he couldn't do anything. Now, they knew that was the case because they, even in the miraculous events that we have in the Old Testament, even in the records of the things that Moses did in going before Pharaoh in Egypt and so on, there is no record of any man opening the eyes of a man born blind. And so, with a simple logic, and yet with a compelling logic, the man beats them at their own game, turns the tables on them, and says, you know, you're the ones who've been starting off with the premise, we know this, therefore that, we know this, therefore that. He says, let's do the same thing. We know that God does not listen to the cries of the impenitent. We know that God does listen to those who do his will. We know that there is no record of ever anybody having a man open a man's eyes. Therefore, he says, conclusion, deduction, if this man were not from God, he couldn't do anything. Now, let's pause there for just a moment because there's a lesson here for each of us in speaking to people concerning faith in Jesus Christ. We may think that the high point in John chapter 9 is arguably verse 25, where he says, I don't know about what you know, but I do know what I know, and that is, I know that I was once blind, but now I can see. Some of us, I think, have a real tendency to retreat to that kind of thing. Well, you can't argue me out of my experience. I know my experience. I know what happened to me. That's what happened to me. Therefore, and our friends walk away from us and say, idiot. Because they would be able to say that they've had experiences of different things in different places and so on. We have told them that we pray to the living God. They've said that they chant in the realm of Buddhism. We've said that there is peace to be found in this. They said they have never known such tranquility as they found it in that Eastern mindset. Well, then what are we going to do at that point, you see? Well, this man is convinced of his testimony. But when push comes to shove and the challenge reaches for him, he is able to step up and say, well, let's just think about this for a moment. And why don't we think about this too? And have you considered that? And do you agree that this, this, and this leads to the deduction that? So his faith was resting in the experience of what Christ had done for him to this point, and he was absolutely without any doubt concerning it, but that wasn't the beginning and the end of his argument. Now, what we discover is that they feel the sting of this. The stinging impact of truth hits them. And in verse 34, they do the only thing they've got left to do, and that is they throw him out. But you will notice they don't throw him out until they have given their own answer to the question with which the chapter began. How did the chapter begin? Well, remember, with the disciples asking Jesus, who sinned, this man or his parents, that he was born blind? The Pharisees say, we know the answer to that question. The reason you were blind is because you were steeped in sin at birth. You are a miserable sinner. That's what you are. How dare you lecture us? Don't you realize that we've gone to school for this? Don't you understand that we have the legacy, the historical background of Judaism on our side, and you, some upstart beggar from the streets here, thinks to come in and confront us? You see how the challenge of truth gets under the skin of those who know they don't know the very truth they are encountering? We ought not to be surprised when our friends and neighbors want eventually to throw us out. Frankly, we ought to get thrown out a lot more than we do, many of us. And the reason we're not thrown out, the reason we're accepted, may be because we are more represented by the fear of the parents than we are represented in the faith of the man once blind. We're ready to fudge the questions. Well, I don't know about that. Oh, I'm not so sure about that. Well, maybe you could ask someone else about that. Come on, have the courage of your convictions. How dare you lecture us? You're gone. And they threw him out.
0: 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We'll hear more about the blind man's story next weekend. 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Together, these two men explore seven unique aspects of Jesus' identity and ministry. 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And again, the download is free. I'm Bob Lapine. Thanks for joining us this weekend. 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Next weekend, we'll investigate the answer. 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

0: When Jesus healed a man who had been blind since birth, why didn't everyone celebrate the miracle? Today on Truth for Life Weekend, Alistair Begg examines the response of the religious leaders and considers why, so often, the same kind of opposition appears when people come to faith in Christ today.
1: I invite you to turn with me to John chapter 9. Now we're going to read the section in chapter 9 just at one point, and then we're going to pray together. Verse 35, Jesus heard that they had thrown him out, and when he found him, he said, "Do you believe in the Son of Man?" Father, we pray that with our Bibles open and our hearts, we trust, seeking and sensitive to your truth, that the Spirit of God will be our teacher, so that both in speaking and in hearing, in understanding and in believing and in living out the gospel, that we might be enabled in everything by you, the living God. We cast ourselves completely dependent upon you in this time. In Jesus' name, amen. Well, we come in for the fourth time to the ninth chapter of John's Gospel. And last time, we noted the formalism of the Pharisees, and we considered the fear of the parents. It actually says right there in verse 22, his parents said this because they were afraid of the Jews. The Jews were such an intimidating presence that the man's parents had determined they would fudge the question that was addressed to them, and at the same time they would pass the buck. And they said, "Why don't you ask our son, the one who had been born blind and now can see, why don't you ask him?" Verse 23, "He is of age." We come now to our third word, which we managed unsuccessfully to reach last time, and that word is faith. Faith. When we use the word faith, many things come to mind. Some of us may think that faith in the New Testament is akin to going to the hairdressers, whereby you sit in a chair and you entrust your head and your hair to somebody that you may have met or may never have met. And there is a measure of faith involved in that. You take your money to the bank and you give it to them in good faith that they will actually do what they said, look after it, and give it back to you at least the same amount, if not a wee bit more. Or you go to the pharmacist, you ask for your prescription, they fill the prescription, they put it in a little plastic thing, and you take it home to your bathroom. And I wonder if, like me, you ever think about that just before you pop the first one. You say to yourself, "What if they gave me Mr. Simpson's prescription?" And I don't know who Mr. Simpson is, nor do you. I invented him. But what if his prescription could kill me? I'm putting a tremendous amount of faith in that pharmacist, that he or she was having a good day, paying very careful attention, and making sure that the right pills went in the right little plastic bucket. Well, in some senses, that is true concerning faith in Jesus, but only in some senses. Because what the Bible says about faith is this, that it is by grace, through faith, that we are saved. And this is not our own doing, it is the gift of God. So that the very faith that a man or woman exercises in the person of the Lord Jesus is not something that they look inside and find for themselves and by themselves, but it is actually a gift from God enabling blind people to see and those who do not believe to begin to believe. And John, of all the Gospels, is very, very clear that nobody lives in a middle ground between believing and unbelieving. John chapter 3 and verse 36, you needn't turn to it, reads as follows, "Whoever believes in the Son has eternal life, but whoever rejects the Son, or doesn't believe in the Son, will not see life, for God's wrath remains on him." These are very solemn words, and they're very important words, and I mention them now because it sets the context for what we go on to consider. This man is once again, in verse 24, summoned before these religious leaders. and their process of intimidation continues. Give glory to God, they said. We know this man is a sinner. Now, it may be that that phrase, give glory to God, is, as the margin suggests, a solemn charge to tell the truth, which is likely. But it may also be that what they're arguing is, you should give glory to God, not to this Jesus of Nazareth, whoever he is and wherever he comes from. Give the glory to God, don't give the glory to him. Either way, they are seeking to drive this man away from his conviction. The reason that they didn't want any glory to be given to Jesus was because, by their own testimony, they knew Jesus to be an open sinner. You just need to turn back one page to chapter 8, and I'll show you why that is true. Jesus, in a quite remarkable statement, tells them that they, although they think themselves to be very secure as children of Abraham, they're really children of the devil, because the devil is a liar and they tell lies too. And then in verse 45 of John 8, he says, yet because I tell you the truth, you do not believe me. Can any of you prove me guilty of sin? If I'm telling the truth, why don't you believe me? He who belongs to God hears what God says. The reason you do not hear is that you do not belong to God. And the Jews answered him, aren't we right in saying that you're a Samaritan and demon-possessed? That's their response to Jesus. And it is in light of that that they challenge this sign, that they challenge this miracle, and they challenge the testimony of this particular individual. But if they thought they could intimidate him, they are discovering that they actually can't, that this man has a little bit of metal to him, and he is able to respond very clearly. A second time they summoned him. We know this man is a sinner, they said. And then look at his reply in verse 25. Whether he's a sinner or not, I don't know. One thing I do know, I was blind, but now I see. In other words, what he really says to them is, I don't know about what you know, but I do know what I know, and what I know is that I was once blind, but now I can see. I mean, you seem to, he says, have all these kind of inferences and all these assertions and all these observations about Jesus, and I'm listening to what you're saying, but I'm standing before you as a testimony to the fact of what has happened. I was a blind man, but now I can see. Well, that kind of irrefutable evidence is hard to face. And recognizing it, in verse 26, the Pharisees retreat to the questions that they'd been asking previously. What did he do to you? How did he open your eyes? If you look back up to verse 15, that's exactly what they had asked him before. The Pharisees had also asked him how he had received his sight. Now they're back asking the same question. Now, it may be that this is indicative of their interrogation style. If you like detective programs, and I must confess, I don't watch any of the contemporary ones. I have no interest in them. But if you give me some old ones, I can go back there with you. And some old British ones particularly. But that's just my problem. But I always enjoyed the situation where the person who was accused was taken into the white-walled room with a single table and two chairs, one for the detective and one for the accused. And then the detective would run through the questions. The man would answer the questions. The detective would stand up, walk out the door, close it, and leave the man there. Next scene, the detective returns, sits down in the chair, asks the exact same questions all over again, gets up, walks out the door, slams the door, comes back. Next time he says, would you like a cigarette? And the guy said, yes, please. So he takes a cigarette, lights it up, asks him the exact same questions all over again. You say to yourself, what's up with this detective? Has he run out of questions? No, what he's doing is he is repeatedly going through the same stuff in the hope that somewhere along the line he will be able to identify an inconsistency in the man's response and thereby be able to get leverage so as to further convict him. Now, it may well be that that's what they're doing, that they're hoping that if they keep asking him to say the same thing over again, his account of what took place will actually contradict itself. Or it may be, and I think this is more likely, that the reason they ask these two questions again in verse 26 is because they've run out of steam. They have just run out of steam. There's no air left in their balloon. There is nothing left for them to say. They are confronted by this incontrovertible evidence. And standing on the side of truth, the man in verse 27 takes the offensive. We've already been through all of this. He says, I've told you this already. You didn't listen the first time. I can't believe you want me to tell you again, unless, of course, you want to become his disciples as well. Notice, incidentally, the progression in this man's thinking. Back in verse 11, when they had asked him how his eyes were opened, he said, the man they call Jesus. The man they call Jesus. In verse 17, as they press him, he says of Jesus, he is a prophet. Here in verse 27, he recognizes that Jesus is of such a stature that there are those who would become his disciples and his followers. But now, the argument or the interrogation, I don't think it's fair to call it a conversation. It was much more than that, but it has now reached the tipping point. And the man has forced his accusers to play their hand. They're going to have to show what they have in their hand. They've played the poker game of this dialogue for long enough. He's calling it, show me what you've got. And what have they got? Nothing. And so they do what always happens when the weakness of an individual's argument becomes obvious, they resort to insults. When you no longer have anything else that you can say to substantiate your claim, the chances are you're going to say something like, you're ugly and your mother dresses you funny. And at that point, the person that you are arguing with knows he or she has got you, because you now have nothing to say that is logical or progressive or challenging, and you just, all you've got left is to start slinging insults around. And that's exactly what they did. Verse 28 is graphic. Says that they threw their insults at him. They threw their insults at him, claiming again the high ground of their theological background. We are the disciples of Moses. We know that God spoke to Moses. But as for this fellow, this person that you're on about, we don't even know where he comes from. We haven't got a clue. Well, of course, that wasn't distinct. That wasn't actually true, because Jesus had already been involved in a dialogue with them. You can turn back one page again, and I'll point it out to you. In the conversation where they're challenging the testimony of Jesus, Jesus says to them in verse 23 of John 8, you are from below, I am from above. You are of this world, I'm not of this world. I told you that you would die in your sins if you do not believe that I am the one I claim to be. You will indeed die in your sins. Who are you? They asked. Just what I've been claiming all along, Jesus replied. So there was some ironic sense in which they didn't know where he was from, but there was another very realistic sense in which they did know. And it was the very things that he said concerning his origins that offended them. And they refused to accept what he said. Leon Morris, whose commentary on John is arguably one of the finest, observes in the response of the man in verse 30 here, the man answered. He says, the man's chain of reasoning is pretty good for someone who'd been a beggar all his life and presumably a stranger to academic and forensic argument. And it is quite remarkable, isn't it? This man has got some gristle to him, doesn't he? This man has got truth on his side. This man is not in any doubt at all as to what has taken place for him. And so look at how he answers in verse 30. I'll paraphrase it for him. What he says to them is, I find this truly remarkable. Your unbelief in face of the evidence is more of a miracle than my cure. The fact that you don't believe in light of the evidence is more remarkable to me than the fact that I can actually see. Because there is a basis for my being able to see, namely an encounter with Jesus. And you have seen what Jesus has done. And you refuse to accept what your eyes tell you. That's more remarkable, he says, than the fact that I am now a seeing individual. And he jumps on the back of that, and he uses their same form of argumentation, pointing out, we know that God does not listen to sinners. In other words, what he uses is a syllogistic argument. You remember that from school, but we don't need to go there. But in other words, he starts from premise and sub-premise and conclusion. The very process that they had used back up in verse 16. This man is not from God. Premise. For he doesn't keep the Sabbath. Some premise. Therefore, he couldn't have done this. The exact same thing again in 16b. Others said, how can a sinner do such miraculous signs? Same argument. And what the man does is the exact same thing. He says, one, we are all agreed that God doesn't listen to sinners. Now, don't let that unsettle you if you are aware of the fact that you don't know God and you're aware of your sin. That's why it's very, very important always to understand the Bible in the context in which it is said. What is being said here is not that the thief on the cross didn't have a hope in the world of ever getting to heaven because he was a sinner hanging on a cross next to Jesus, and he asked him, Lord, will you remember me when you come into your kingdom? Did Jesus listen to the sinner? Of course he did. Did Jesus listen to Zacchaeus and his cries for change? Yes, he did. Did Jesus listen to the woman taken in adultery? Yes, he did. Well, what is being said here? What is being said here can be best understood, and I'll only give you one cross-reference. I could weigh you down with them, but I won't. It's Psalm 66 and verse 18. If I had cherished sin in my heart, the Lord would not have listened. The verse does not say, if I had sin in my heart, God wouldn't hear me. God wouldn't hear anybody then, would he? Because everyone has sin in their heart. So if sinlessness was the key to God listening, all of us would be up the creek. No, if I had cherished sin in my heart, if I was committed to my sin, then God wouldn't listen to me. He says, we know that's true. God does not listen to the impenitent. He hears the cries of the penitent, but he does not listen to those who are willful in their unbelief and in their sin. Secondly, he does listen to the godly man who does his will. He listens to those who do what God says, who are in a right relationship with him. It's a kind of Matthew 6:33 statement. Seek first the kingdom of God and his righteousness, doing of the right thing before God, and all these things will be added unto you. God does not listen to the cries of the impenitent, but he does listen to the cries of those who do his will. Thirdly, he says, no one has ever heard of opening the eyes of a man born blind. If this man were not from God, he couldn't do anything. Now, they knew that was the case because they, even in the miraculous events that we have in the Old Testament, even in the records of the things that Moses did in going before Pharaoh in Egypt and so on, there is no record of any man opening the eyes of a man born blind. And so, with a simple logic, and yet with a compelling logic, the man beats them at their own game, turns the tables on them, and says, you know, you're the ones who've been starting off with the premise, we know this, therefore that, we know this, therefore that. He says, let's do the same thing. We know that God does not listen to the cries of the impenitent. We know that God does listen to those who do his will. We know that there is no record of ever anybody having a man open a man's eyes. Therefore, he says, conclusion, deduction, if this man were not from God, he couldn't do anything. Now, let's pause there for just a moment because there's a lesson here for each of us in speaking to people concerning faith in Jesus Christ. We may think that the high point in John chapter 9 is arguably verse 25. Where he says, I don't know about what you know, but I do know what I know, and that is, I know that I was once blind, but now I can see. Some of us, I think, have a real tendency to retreat to that kind of thing. Well, you can't argue me out of my experience. I know my experience, I know what happened to me, that's what happened to me, therefore... And our friends walk away from us and say, idiot. Because they would be able to say that they've had experiences of different things in different places and so on. We have told them that we pray to the living God. They've said that they chant in the realm of Buddhism. We've said that there is peace to be found in this. They said they have never known such tranquility as they found it in that Eastern mindset. Well, then what are we going to do at that point, you see? Well, this man is convinced of his testimony. But when push comes to shove and the challenge reaches for him, he is able to step up and say, well, let's just think about this for a moment. And why don't we think about this too? And have you considered that? And do you agree that this, this, and this leads to the deduction that? So his faith was resting in the experience of what Christ had done for him to this point. And he was absolutely without any doubt concerning it. But that wasn't the beginning and the end of his argument. Now, what we discover is that they feel the sting of this. The stinging impact of truth hits them. And in verse 34, they do the only thing they've got left to do, and that is they throw him out. But you will notice they don't throw him out until they have given their own answer to the question with which the chapter began. How did the chapter begin? Well, remember, with the disciples asking Jesus, who sinned, this man or his parents, that he was born blind? The Pharisees say, we know the answer to that question. The reason you were blind is because you were steeped in sin at birth. You are a miserable sinner. That's what you are. How dare you lecture us? Don't you realize that we've gone to school for this? Don't you understand that we have the legacy, the historical background of Judaism on our side, and you, some upstart beggar from the streets here, thinks to come in and confront us? You see how the challenge of truth gets under the skin of those who know they don't know the very truth they are encountering? We ought not to be surprised when our friends and neighbors want eventually to throw us out. Frankly, we ought to get thrown out a lot more than we do, many of us. And the reason we're not thrown out, the reason we're accepted, may

0: convictions. How dare you lecture us? You're gone. And they threw him out.
1: 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And again, the download is free. I'm Bob Lapine. Thanks for joining us this weekend. If someone doesn't believe in Christ, is it possible that God will refuse to give them the gift of faith? Next weekend, we'll investigate the answer. The Bible teaching of Alistair Begg is furnished by Truth for Life, where the learning is for living.
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0: Welcome to the Sunday Sermon on Through the Bible. I'm Steve Schwetz, and we're in Matthew 13 with Dr. J. Vernon McGee as he walks us through his message, Some Seed. It's Jesus' powerful parable about a farmer, four kinds of soil, and what happens when God's Word is sown in the world. But before we begin, let's hear a few notes from our Bible Bus family from around the world. Living proof that God is still using His Word to awaken faith, connect the Scriptures, and change lives. First, from Indonesia, we have Ning Si, who writes, I'm writing to tell you how thankful I am for the Javanese Through the Bible program. Each time I listen, my heart feels strengthened and my faith grows. The Word of God is shared in a way that is clear, simple, and easy to understand. The messages encourage me to remain faithful in walking with the Lord, even when life becomes difficult. There are times when I feel tired or worried, but when I listen, I often feel as if God is speaking directly to me. Many times, the message fits exactly with what I'm going through. It brings me peace and renews my hope. Through this teaching, I truly sense the love of God. Thank you for everyone who makes it possible. My prayer is that the Lord will continue to use you to reach many more people and lead them to walk with Christ. And then we also heard from Buwusu, who listens in Myanmar. I am married and have two children. Some time ago, there was a serious conflict among believers in our area. A man began telling people that he was the Holy Spirit, and sadly, many people believed him. This caused a lot of confusion, and the community eventually divided into two groups, those who followed that man and those who remained faithful to God and His Word. At that time, I was still a new believer. I felt very confused and discouraged, and for a while, I wondered if I should even continue following God. But I decided to stay with the believers who remained faithful to the Lord. Being with them has helped strengthen my faith and has brought me great joy. Before I believed in God, my life was filled with fear, especially fear of spirits. I used to perform many rituals because I was afraid something bad might happen to my family if I didn't. But when my family heard the gospel and came to trust in the Lord, everything began to change. Now I feel a deep sense of freedom and peace. I no longer live in fear. I take you with me when I work in the fields so I can listen throughout the day. Thank you to everyone who helps bring these Bible teachings to us. And then a listener in Slovakia tells us, when I walk to work, I listen to the Bible interpretations. They inspire me. There are always something there that speaks to me, and most importantly, it reveals new connections in the Bible. Thank you, and I wish you many blessings in this ministry. And then Gia in Romania writes this, listening to your programs made me realize how far my life is from the standards of Holy Scripture. I've decided to seek the Lord's mercy for a genuine change. Thank you for the clarity with which you present the need for an authentic spiritual life. It was exactly the catalyst I needed. Well, will you partner with us as we fling the seed of God's Word across the world in more than 250 languages, reaching listeners just like these? You know, every day the Bible Bus rolls through villages and cities and farms and homes around the world carrying the truth of Scripture to people who are hungry to hear it. And you know, one of the most powerful ways that you can be a part of that work is through prayer. Our world prayer team, well, they're a family of listeners who pray as God's Word goes out on Through the Bible and for those who hear it. And when thousands of us lift up these needs to the Lord together, it becomes a beautiful partnership in what God is doing, helping take the whole Word to the whole world. 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Let's pray. Father, thank you for the living power of your word. As we listen, prepare our hearts to be like good soil. Help us not to just hear, but to understand and then believe and respond so that our lives would bear fruit for your glory. In Jesus' name, amen. Now here's the Sunday sermon on Through the Bible with Dr. J. Vernon McGee.
1: Some seed, period. Some seed, question mark. Some seed, exclamation point. I trust that somehow or another that we conveyed to your hearts this morning the subject of the morning. The Gospel of Matthew, it's the open door to the Bible. If you are to understand the Bible, this is the entrance that leads to it, the Gospel of Matthew. It's not only a door, it's a swinging door. It swings back into the Old Testament and it gathers up more prophecies than any other of the Gospels. And then it swings on into the New Testament farther than any other Gospel, for it's Matthew and Matthew alone who mentions the church. If that's true, the 13th chapter of Matthew is the hinge on which the door swings. There's 7 parables here, and probably 8 parables. I believe there are 8 parables here, but that's not the important thing. These parables are the hinge on which the door swings. And then this parable of the sower, it is the first parable, and it is the parable, one of two, that the Lord Jesus Christ interpreted. Therefore, may I say to you today that this parable is the key to the 13th chapter. And if it's the key to the 13th chapter, and the 13th chapter is the hinge, and the door is the Gospel of Matthew, then may I say to you this morning, the parable of the sower is the key to the Bible, to the understanding of the Bible, and that's how important this parable really is. After our Lord gave it, he said to his disciples, it's given to you to understand the mysteries of the kingdom. And this morning we want to look at this parable, which deals, as all of them deal, with this subject of the kingdom of heaven. And just what is the definition of the kingdom of heaven? It's a very difficult term for the simple reason that there's all sorts of theological divisions at this particular point today. But honestly, I think it can be reduced to the simplest common denominator and be made very simple. What is the kingdom of heaven? Why, the kingdom of heaven is the reign of the heavens over the earth. That's the kingdom of heaven. And when that takes place, then you have the kingdom of heaven down here upon this earth. And in the measure in which the kingdom of heaven reigns on this earth, you have it here. And if there is a heart today open to Jesus Christ, if there is today a life that's yielded to him, bowing to him and doing his will, then may I say there is the kingdom of heaven even today right here upon this earth. I want to go back this morning to where we began in the book of Genesis to pick up a verse of Scripture to see if this is consistent with Scripture. In Genesis 1:26, when God created Adam, this is what he said. God said, let us make man in our image, after our likeness, and let them have dominion over the fish of the sea, over the fowl of the air, and over the cattle, and over all the earth, and over every creeping thing that creepeth upon the earth. Now, my beloved, the key here is this little word, dominion. God says, I'm creating man that he might have dominion. And not only did God create Adam, a human being, but God created him a king and gave him a dominion. And that dominion was this earth. He was to rule over it. He was to have this kind of a rulership. He would rule over the fish and the beast. May I say to you that Adam could speak as the Lord Jesus spoke. You remember he said to Peter, go down, catch a fish. You'll find that the fish has our tax money there. And he went down and caught the fish, and the fish had in his mouth the tax money. Why? Because that fish was obeying Jesus Christ. Adam lost that at the fall. Adam could have said, if you please, he could have said to the wind, blow or not blow, and it would blow. Adam could say to the sea, to the tide, come in or not come in, and it would. He had dominion over this earth. But he lost it. He lost it, my beloved, at the fall. Question's always been, who got it then? Well, I believe Satan got it. You remember, he's the one that tempted Adam, and Satan is the ruler today. Came to the Lord Jesus yonder in the wilderness and said, I have something to show you. He showed him the kingdoms of this world, and he says, I'll give them to you. You remember the Lord Jesus said to James and John, the place on my right hand and my left hand, is not mine to give. But he didn't say to Satan, the kingdoms are not yours to give. Apparently they were. He's the ruler today of the kingdom of this world. He took that scepter. And from that moment on, God began a program whereby he's going to take over again this universe. And he's going to do it, of course, in his own way. And the kingdom of heaven becomes the great theme of Old Testament prophecy. Now, when the king has been rejected, what's happened to the kingdom? What is the present condition of the kingdom? May I say that's the reason Matthew 13, with these 7 or 8 parables, happens to be so important. For these parables reveal the present manifestation of the kingdom. And let me just a moment be technical. The church is not here. The church is not in the 13th of Matthew at all. It happens to be Christendom. The field is not the church. The field is the world today. And the church happens to be in the world, but not of the world. And so what you have here in these parables is a picture of the present hour in which we live. And it reveals the present state of the kingdom. Now, the Lord Jesus, in these parables, reached out in life, and he chose the simplest stories to illustrate the sublimest truth. Actually, it's tremendous when you begin to look at them. He took the commonplace to set forth the remarkable. He took the ordinary to reveal the extraordinary. He reached out into the natural in order to give truth concerning the supernatural. He went into the world to get an illustration in order to give out of the world truth. And he took the parable. Parables, all the simplest definition still holds good, an earthly story with a heavenly meaning. And this is the parable. We come to it. Behold, a sower went forth to sow. Behold, a sower went forth to sow. That was a familiar sight in Palestine. It's a familiar sight today in Palestine. And I saw some pictures the other night, and the pictures were showing them out in the field, sowing, not like they did in old times. They have new machinery, but they're still sowing. And this morning, that's a familiar sight in America today, all the way from Pocatello, Idaho, to Pensacola, Florida. They're sowing this time of the year. All the way from Chicago, Illinois, to Cucamonga, California, they're sowing this time of the year. All the way from Minneapolis, Minnesota to Muleshoe, Texas, they're sowing. They're sowing. It's a familiar sight. They're drilling in corn. They're drilling in cotton today. They're sowing. Behold, a sower went forth to sow. You couldn't get anything that's more familiar than that, my beloved, to illustrate spiritual truth. Now, the interpretation of this parable is very simple, by the way. Only a theological professor could miss it. He's the only one that misses it. Simple, ordinary folk like you and I are, we somehow or another don't see a lot of complication. It's very simple, and the reason it is, Christ gave us the interpretation here. And there is an identification of each part and phase of this parable. And let's do some identifying. I do not want to be tedious this morning, but will you notice some things here? The sower, let's identify him. Who is he? He happens to be central in the parable. Over in verse 37, for our Lord interpreted the parable also of the darnel and the good seed. And over in verse 37, he answered and said unto them, he that soweth the good seed is the Son of Man. He himself, the one who spoke the parable, is the one who is the sower. And that, my beloved, defines the work of the Lord Jesus Christ in reference to this world today. What's he doing today? Oh, I know the saints like to say he's ascended to heaven. He's sitting at God's right hand. If you interpret that to mean he's doing nothing, then you miss it. My Father worketh hitherto, and I work, he said. He's busy today, and what's he busy doing? He's the king, and he's been rejected, and since he's rejected, he's taken his crown off. He's put it to the side. He's taken off his royal robes, and he's put on the clothes of a farmer, and he's sowing seed in the world today. That's what he's doing. You want to know what Jesus is doing at this hour? He's sowing seed. That's his business, sowing seed. Let's define that in spiritual terms. Let's translate it from agriculture to theology this morning. What's he sowing seed? What's the seed? Let's not guess. You don't have to guess in this passage. Verse 19, when anyone heareth the word of the kingdom, what is the seed? The seed's the word. Here is the seed. This is seed. This is seed. Just as potent today as any seed you put in the ground. This is seed. Word of God is seed. Let's go on. What is the field where the seed's being sown? Verse 38, I go to that. The field is the world. Field is the world. Now we have we've got our person identified. We've got the seed identified, and we've got the field identified. This is the picture. This is the picture of the Lord Jesus Christ, the sower, taking the word of God and sowing it in the world. That's his business. Hey. That's his business. Again, I want to remind you, this is not the church, this is Christendom. The field is Christendom. It's the world today. Now let's look at the operation. He's sowing seed. I come to my first one. Some seed. Period. Well, you notice verse 3. And he spake many things unto them in parables, saying, behold, a sower went forth to sow. He answered and said unto them, he that soweth the good seed is the Son of Man. Sower went forth to sow, and this sower is the Son of Man. I come back to it again. I must repeat this. It's so important. This defines the present day activity of the Lord Jesus Christ. This is his contemporary work, sowing seed, sowing the word of God in the world. In this day, he's rejected as king, as savior. But nonetheless, he's not defeated. The kingdom is coming. And while the kingdom is in abeyance, he's sowing seed. He's dressed like a farmer today. I say to you this morning, his plans have not been interrupted. Many of us speak sometimes of the postponed kingdom. Personally, I don't like that expression. I don't think he postponed anything. This thing's running according to his plan. Wasn't postponed from his viewpoint. It is from our viewpoint, but not his. Regardless of that, this is the day for sowing seed. Now, I don't want to quibble this morning, and I don't want to split hairs, but I do want to make a distinction today, and I want you to follow me for a moment. You may reject this. It's perfectly all right, because you're familiar with other terms. We speak today of preaching the word as being the harvest. May I say to you, the harvest is not the picture for today. The picture for today is sowing seed. Somebody says, but did not Christ say, pray ye therefore the Lord of the harvest to send forth laborers into his harvest? Sure he did. But do you know where it is? It's in Matthew. Just a few chapters back. I want to turn to that this morning because it's well sometimes put scripture where it belongs. Will you listen to this? In Matthew 9:36, but when he saw the multitude, he was moved with compassion on them because they fainted and were scattered abroad as sheep having no shepherd. Then saith he unto his disciples, the harvest truly is plenteous, but the laborers are few. Pray ye therefore the Lord of the harvest that he'll send forth laborers into his harvest. Where is he? Well, the very next chapter, he sends them forth, and where does he send them, and what does he have them preach? He sends them to the lost sheep of the house of Israel. He says, go not to the Gentiles, and he says, tell the nation Israel, the king is here. That's their message. What is the harvest refer to? Always to judgment and to the end of an age. That's the picture. An age begins by God sowing seed. It ends by the harvest of both good and bad. Why, right here in this very chapter, we have another pattern in which he speaks along this very same line. I wonder if I might turn to it. I'll read two verses this morning. Let both grow together until the harvest. And in the time of harvest, I will say to the reapers, gather ye together first the tares, bind them in bundles to burn them, but gather the wheat into my barn. That's the end of the age, you see. That's verse 30. Then will you notice verse 39? The enemy that sowed them is the devil. Now listen to him speak, not to me. The harvest is the end of the age. When you get to the end of the age, it's harvesting. That's one reason I do think it's valid to say today we're harvesting. I think, frankly, we're gleaning today in corners because we're at the end of an age. But let's understand one thing. You've got to sow before you can have a harvest. And that's the reason I'm insisting that our scriptural term should be accurate, because harvesting refers to judgment, the end of an age. I'll give you another verse of scripture. Revelation 14, 15. It's the picture of the battle of Armageddon. It's one of the most frightful pictures in scripture. Listen to this. Another angel came out of the temple, crying with a loud voice to him that sat on the cloud, thrust in thy sickle and reap, for the time has come for thee to reap, for the harvest of the earth ripe. That's judgment, my beloved. That is not evangelism at all. That's judgment that's coming upon this earth. May I say to you this morning, is this a valid picture in Scripture? Well, Paul the Apostle thought that it was. Over in the third chapter of 1 Corinthians, will you listen to him now? In the Corinthian church, there was a division, been made on several subjects, but one of the things was some of them liked Apollos better than they liked Paul, and some liked Simon Peter better than they liked either one of the other two. And they were dividing the church, which was wrong. You don't divide churches on the basis of personalities. That's wrong, always wrong. Listen to this, verse 5. Who then is Paul, and who is Apollos, but ministers by whom ye believed, even as the Lord gave to every man? Now listen to Paul. Did Paul understand he was out harvesting? I have planted, Apollos watereth, but God giveth the increase. All we can do is plant. It's the Holy Spirit that will give the increase. So then, neither is he that planteth anything, neither he that watereth, but God that giveth the increase. Now he that planteth and he that watereth are one, and every man shall receive his own reward according to his own labor. This is a picture of Scripture, a picture of sowing seed. My business is sowing seed, my beloved. What's your business? And by the way, how's business? Are you sowing any seed in this world? That's our business today. Now, let's understand something else very clearly, that if you sow seed, there's going to be a harvest. And the psalmist in Psalm 126:6 said, he that goeth forth and weepeth, bearing precious seed, shall doubtless come again with rejoicing, bringing his sheaves with him. Can't have sheaves for the master until you've sown seed. And the seed is the word of God. And the reason that I emphasize this is because I began my ministry in the Depression. And it was not only a depression financially, it was a depression spiritually. Those were difficult days of evangelism. There wasn't an evangelist anywhere in those days. I can remember several meetings that we had with evangelists go through a week and not a person respond. I remember preaching in Middle Tennessee in a little church. We were there for six straight nights before the Spirit of God ever spoke to a soul. Those were difficult days. You know why they were difficult? They were difficult because the church had come through the era after World War I of one of the worst drunks that any church has ever been on, and it was the drunk of modernism that we were going to build a new world, and they forgot all about the Word of God. And until the Word of God is sown, you can't have anything to reap. And one of the reasons today, many of us today have seen in the past few years, many turn to Christ is because faithful men of the past sowed the seed. Dr. Ironside, Dr. Pettingill, many men that have already gone to be with the Lord sowed seed. Other men have labored and we've entered into their labor. You have to sow seed before you can have a harvest, my beloved. That's one of the reasons here that we've emphasized going through the Bible. We're sowing seed. That's our business. Sowing seed. This is the seed. And some folks, several of the officers that we have that are spiritually wide awake, have come to me recently and have said that, hey, that Thursday night is the best form of evangelism we have. Listen, more people have been reached here for Christ on Thursday night than on any Sunday. You know that. Why? Sowing seed. Sowing seed. I was in San Diego the other day, and a fine young engineer from one of the aircraft industries came up to me and said, Dr. McGee, I've been wanting to meet you. I listened to you on the radio, and I remember the first time I listened was with a friend, and I asked him to turn it off. I didn't want to hear that, and he used a not a very nice word, that preacher from Los Angeles. But he said, I want you to know I started listening, and I accepted Christ as my Savior. I never saw the fella till I met him. There was a little lady that attended here on Thursday night, and she's a little bitty trick. She was the secretary for one of the officials in Douglas Aircraft. I went down there Good Friday, spoke to a great company of people. It's a result of Bible classes that little woman started. She told me I was saved here on a Thursday night. We didn't know nothing about it, don't you know? Sowing seed. That's my business. What's your business? And how's business? We're to sow seed today, my beloved. I can't understand today why more are not sowing seed today. That's our business. That's the reason we're starting a new broadcast. That's the reason we're trying to get it out every way we can. And if I had my way this morning, I'd take down every liquor sign on Wilshire Boulevard and put the Word of God in its place. I'd sow seed. I can't understand some of these Christian businessmen that have so much money to spend for other things but are not spending it in sowing seed today. That's our business. Sow seed. He's sowing seed. Our blessed Lord this morning has on a pair of overalls. He's sowing seed. I was going to bring this morning an old-fashioned seed sower, and I was going to put some seed in it, and I was going to bring it out at you this morning. I got thinking about it. I might hit somebody in the eye. It wouldn't like it. Because I found when I sow this seed, sometimes I hit somebody in the eye and they don't like it. But you can't sue me when I do that. But you might sue the church if I threw out the real seed. I was going to throw it everywhere. But you know, I was going to throw it all over the choir. Sowing seed, I wanted you to see the picture. That's our business today, to sow seed. I come to the second point. Same thing, some seed, but this time it's a question mark. Some seed? Let's see the types of ground that it falls on. Four types of ground. Listen to this. 3/4 of the seed does not fall on good ground. In fact, 3/4 of the seed die, and nothing comes from it at all. 3/4 of it. There's nothing wrong with the seed. This is the living Word of God. You know where the difficulty is? The difficulty is with the soil. Out with the soil. I believe in election. I believe it with all my heart. I'm like Spurgeon. I wouldn't preach if I didn't believe in election. I never preach on it. Because it just happens to be true But here is something else that's true, and that's free will. The soil determines, the kind of ground determines what's going to happen to the seed. You this morning can be any kind of ground you want to be. Yes, you can. It's up to you this morning. I have the utmost confidence this morning that I'm sowing this seed, the Word of God, and this morning it's falling right here and out here on the radio. It's falling on four kinds of ground, and three-fourths of it will die. I know that. Sometimes someone very sympathetically comes up to me and says, Dr. McGee, I just wanted to speak to you and encourage you. Maybe this morning you didn't get a response. Don't worry about that at all. I'm sowing seed. It's up to the Holy Spirit. Not me. The soil it falls on. My business is sowing seed. What's your business? Sowing seed. And it's falling this morning on four kinds of ground. Now, will you notice it? And will you please now get rid of your shovel if you brought a shovel to church today? The preacher said to me the other day, said, most of my members bring a shovel to church. He says, when I say something, they take up the shovel and pitch it back there. That's from Mr. Jones back there. They take a shovel and throw it back. That's from Ms. Smith back there. Don't use your shovel now, will you? I wonder if you'd search your own heart this morning as we briefly now mention these four. But remember this. I picked up this little jingle over in Atlanta, Georgia the other day. When you get to heaven, you'll likely see many folks whose presence there will be a shock to you, but keep it very quiet. Do not even stare. Doubtless, there'll be many folks surprised to see you there. So let's apply it to ourselves this morning, shall we? Some seed fell by the wayside. Will you notice this? When anyone heareth the word of the kingdom and understandeth it not, then cometh the wicked one, catcheth away that which was sown in his heart. This is he which receives seed by the wayside. None of these are Christians. They're all professors, but they've heard the word. The birds take the seed away. The birds, by the way, is interpreted in another parable as being the devil. The devil takes it away. Now, these are church members. They're professing Christians. They heard the word, but it was not the hearing of faith. The word was not mixed with faith at all. They have a formal faith. They nod, say yes. But to them, Christianity is a sideline. It's a sideshow. They come once on Sunday, and that ends it for the week as far as they're concerned. I like to speak of these as deep freeze. Oh, the seed will be killed in the deep freeze. They're deep freeze. They're the wayside. These are the folk that, yes, they hear it, and they nod, and they listen to it for years, and finally go off into some cult and ism. All the number of people today that have left. The church man said to me the other day that I listened to your program, don't you get the idea that the Church of the Open Door turns out 100% members? I know one that's in a certain cult today. He knocked on my door. I bow my head in shame. I'm afraid that's true. And I'm sorry, we sow seed. And if there happens to be wayside hearers, we're sorry. They're the deep freeze kind. Then there is the second type, the rocky ground. Will you listen to this? Verse 20. But he that received the seed in the stony places, the same as he that heareth the word, and anon with joy receiveth it. Yet hath he not root in himself, but dureth for a while. For when tribulation or persecution ariseth because of the word, by and by he's offended. These are the rocky ground hearers. These are the flesh. You see, the devil got the first one. The flesh gets these, and they're the opposite from the other. This is the emotional type. They with anon with joy they receive it. My, how excited they get. They shed tears. They're greatly moved. They have feeling about this thing. These are Alka-Seltzer type. They are not deep freeze. They are the fizzy type. They just fizz up when they hear the word. But believe me, after it's all gone, they are dead. I sat on the back end of a train years ago coming out of Fort Worth, Texas, and somebody dropped a Fort Worth Star-Telegram off. when the rear of that train went by, that paper fluttered up like that and just, oh my, how it kicked up a fuss. And then when we got down the track, you began to see it settling down like that. And then it went dead. And I looked at it and I said, I know a lot of church members just like that. A meeting comes along or something special and my, they just go to pieces. They get so excited. But when it comes down to the real study of the Word of God, they're dead. They're dead. They're rocky ground hearing. They are like a burnt out Roman camp. Dead. Then there's the third, the thorn. Will you listen to this? Verse 22. He also that receives seed among the thorns is he that heareth the word and the care of the world, the deceitful of riches, choke the word, and he becometh unfruitful. Cares of the world, poverty. And then at the other end, the deceitful of riches. Those two ends of the economic ladder, those that are in poverty and those that are rich, and those are the two hardest groups to reach today with the gospel. We're in a recession right now. I believe God raised up this Through the Bible program at this time for this very reason, to help people. Because only the seed today, my beloved, can help you. This is the only thing that has life today. And I like to speak of these that fall among thorns as being the Model T Ford hearers. You remember the old Model T Ford? Have you ever heard it at night trying to get up a muddy hill? Oh, how it struggles. And there are a lot of professing Christians like that today. They struggle and strive and the cares come in and finally they give it up. Or they become wealthy. I remember when I first came to Southern California, a man in Pasadena. Oh, how he got excited over our ministry. Anybody, he was always goading me to keep on being more and more evangelistic. Fact of the matter is, one summer he wanted to put up a tent. He was willing to pay for it. He left this area. He got rich. Wife came back. She called me, said, I'd like to talk with you. She told me his story. He'd left him, had to leave him. He this morning is living with another woman that he's not married to. He was the thorny type. I said, what happened to him? He seemed so zealous. He said that making money made a fool out of him. The devil gets some, the flesh gets some, and the world gets some. The world, the flesh, and the devil is ready to take the seed that is sown. These are not different types of believers. They're not believers at all. It's those who heard the word and profess to receive it. All three groups are listening this morning. I do not know who they are. Finally, briefly, come see. Verse 23. Will you notice this and we close? But he that receives seed into the good ground is he that heareth the word, understandeth it, which also beareth fruit, bringeth forth some 100-fold, some 60, some 30. Now these are the believers, and they're different types of believers, 100-fold, 60-fold, 30-fold. That's exactly, you remember what our Lord said, speaking to his own in the upper room. He said, I'm the vine, ye are the branches, and my whole point is that you might bring forth fruit, more fruit, much fruit, 30, 60, 100-fold. Those are the three classes of real believers today. What's the mark of them? The first mark is this. They receive the word and they understand it. Understand. God has given to every believer the Holy Spirit. That Holy Spirit will interpret this book and give you an understanding. That doesn't mean you understand everything in it. Doesn't mean you don't need to study the word. But it does mean this. That you're given an aid that no one else has, and you can understand. And if you're sincere, he'll see that you understand. You remember the Ethiopian eunuch riding across the desert, had been to Jerusalem, the capital city for religion in the world, God's capital city, if you please. He starts out across the desert. He's reading Isaiah 53. He has no notion what he's reading. The Spirit of God, because he was sincere, said to Philip, give up this evangelistic campaign you're carrying on. Get down to the desert and speak to this man. and he's a hitchhiker. He joins on to that chariot, climbs up into the chariot, and says to this man, "Do you understand what you're reading?" And that Ethiopian eunuch is very honest. He said, "No, sir, to tell the truth, I have no notion what I'm reading. What in the world is Isaiah talking about? Is he talking about himself or some other man?" And then Philip began at that scripture and preached unto him Jesus. Doesn't have a greater text than the 53rd of Isaiah to preach Jesus from. And he revealed that the one he was talking about was the Lord Jesus, who just a few short years before the Ethiopian came up, had come to Jerusalem, died on a cross. And that's the one that's depicted there. Died a substitutionary death for the sins of the world. Was buried right there, raised from the dead, and there were witnesses to it even in the days of the Ethiopian eunuch. And the Ethiopian eunuch says to him, "I never saw that before, and I've been coming here to Jerusalem every year." And he's born again and understood it. He received the seed in the good ground. There's the other mark, bring forth fruit, all of God's children. You see, God doesn't have any shade trees. All of his trees are fruit-bearing trees. All the seed that he sows is to bring forth fruit. Now, some won't bring forth as much as others. Actually, only one-fourth of the seed ever fell in good ground, and only one-third of that brought forth a hundredfold. That means, I think, according to my arithmetic, one-twelfth ever really brings forth a real harvest. But may I say that this group, these are the atomic seeds. I saw an advertisement the other day in one of these journals that's a seed catalog, and it said they had some atomic seeds. Believe me, here's atomic seed right here. And these are atomic seed believers, those that hear it and those that believe it. My business is sowing seed. I've been sowing seed this morning. It's been falling on four kinds of ground. What kind of ground are you? Thank God for the privilege in this day. It's the greatest day to live. It's the greatest day to witness. It's the greatest day to sow seed. I thank God for the privilege of sowing seed. My business is sowing seed. What's yours?
0: Well, we'd love to hear how you're sharing God's word where you are. Are you passing along a verse maybe to a friend or listening with family members? What about inviting someone to hop aboard the Bible bus with you? Why don't you tell us your story? Send us a note with the feedback tool in the Through the Bible app. That's super easy. And you can also email us, BibleBus@ttb.org is the address there. Or, you know, we love letters too, and you can write to us at Through the Bible, Box 7100, Pasadena, California, 91109. In Canada, Box 25325, London, Ontario, N6C, 6B1. 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I'm Steve Schwetz, and as we go, I'm praying that this blessing would be over you. Hebrews 13:20-21 says, "Now may the God of peace, who brought our Lord Jesus back from the dead, the great shepherd of the sheep, equip you with everything you need to do his will. Amen."

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3: Life is a series of decisions, and a successful life is defined by an attitude of hope. Hope is hanging on with patient endurance. Every goal obtained is the result of determination, commitment, and positive expectation. Desire realized is sweet to the soul. Let Winston Churchill's famous quote, "Never give up," be the motivating factor in your life, because hope lives on.
4: Good morning. You're listening to Information Iowa on the Des Moines Media Group. I'm Kate Garner, Public Affairs Director, and my very special guest today is one of my favorite humans from one of my favorite places. I've got Amy Hines here from, now I say A. Hines 57, and she says, Hines 57, and I suppose that's right, but I like it my way. Anyway, Pet Rescue and Transport. Good morning, Amy.
5: Good morning, and you can pronounce it any way you want because you're one of my favorite people, too.
4: Well, thank you. If you do not know what Amy does, I'm going to let her tell you because it is amazing, and people in Dallas County particularly should be talking to their local elected officials about being part of the solution and finding those dollars that I know are just sitting there, City of Waukee, to help with the animal control issues in Dallas County. Amy, what do you do?
5: I take care of mutts, hence the Hines 57. If you Google it, you'll get mutts. You'll get steak sauce too. But when I was a kid, we called mutts Hines 57s, sure. And I'm Amy Hines. So I was born to take care of mutts, which is what I love to do each and every day.
4: Yes, you do. And you started this because you found one and there was no place for this dog to go.
5: Right.
4: And the next thing you know, you've created a rescue.
5: Right. Yeah. It just kind of all fell into place. Gracie was dumped out of a little red truck. Whoever that little red truck driver was, I still remember you.
4: You know, though, if
5: it
4: they
5: started
4: hadn't
5: a good
4: done
5: thing.
4: That, yes,
5: I know.
4: Because we were talking off air, the number of lives that you have saved at this little rescue that can out in DeSoto and taken in so many animals. I mean, at one point you were taking cats too, but the dog situation is just much more pointed and necessary out there because people tend to just let dogs loose. And
5: right. And they're not nearly as resourceful as cats.
4: No. Yeah. Cats are, when you look at the evolutionary thing, cats are actually closer to their wild cousins than
5: right.
4: dogs are.
5: Right.
4: So there's a reason that cats are like, I gotta hunt. I guess I gotta hunt.
5: Yeah.
4: And dogs are like, where's my bowl?
5: Yeah, they are. They don't know what to do out on their own. You know, you can't just dump your dog on a farm and expect some farmer to take care of them. People have this fantasy about, oh, my dog needs to live on a farm. No. Number one, a farmer will probably shoot it, or a horse will trample it, it's just not a good idea.
4: Yeah.
5: And they don't know how to find their own food.
4: Well, yeah, and they're out there competing against actual carnivores who live there naturally, whether it be coyotes or, in the rare case, wolves,
5: right?
4: Especially out in the rural areas. So please do not dump your pet. Instead, find answers. Because one of the reasons that people feel like they have to make the terrible choice of giving up their pet is affordability has become this horrible thing. As tech bros and others are looking for other investments, saw people adopt a lot of pets during
5: right.
4: COVID. And we're like, we should invest in and or buy out veterinarians and veterinary care, whether it be medication or supplies. And everything has skyrocketed, price rise over
5: it
4: the last
5: has.
4: 5 years. And now you are dealing with the aftermath of people being priced out, never mind gas and grocery prices that also have driven things up.
5: Right. And if you can't feed your kids, you're not going to prioritize your dog over your kids. So it's just sad because just regular, you know, annual shots at the vet will cost you between $400 and $600, you know, a year because of these corporate buyouts of these vet clinics, which is why we're in the process of hiring a full-time vet. And we need a vet tech to go with her, anybody looking for a vet tech job, because we would like to get back to having low-cost spay and neuter clinics, vaccination clinics, microchip clinics. We need to do these things for the public so they can afford their pets. Because a dog with, you know, say they break their leg somehow, they get hit by a car and they just have a broken leg, you go to the emergency vet and it can cost you a lot of money.
4: Mm-hmm.
5: And it shouldn't have to.
4: I love that Amy, you are always about finding answers and making solutions. That's what a Heinz 57 Pet Rescue and Transport started as, and that's what it continues to be to this day. So you are looking for a vet tech, because last time we talked, you were also looking for a vet. So I'm excited you found a vet.
5: Yes. We haven't finalized it yet. So if you're listening, we're hoping to get that done soon.
4: Absolutely.
5: But yeah, we're very excited about that. And just being able to offer the community an alternative so they can keep their pets and not have to euthanize a dog because of a broken leg or an allergy, you know, things that are solvable, easily solvable.
4: Well, and it also means that people don't give up their pets and try to give them to you so that you turn around and have another animal
5: out of the shelter.
4: Yeah, the whole goal of rescuing is to get pets into loving homes and keep them there.
5: Right.
4: And that's the whole point of what you do. And when it comes to making all that happen, before we get on to talking about a way that people can have some hands-on ways of helping you out, you're always taking donations, because all of these things, including the vet and vet tech that you're going to put together so that you can offer people options, they have to be paid. So you are always looking for donors.
5: Right. We always need donations, especially summertime has always been hard. Holiday time is great, but you know, that gets us to the summer, and then summer is like, oh my God, how are we going to pay everybody? Because we do have to pay people. You know, we are a business and volunteers are wonderful, but they're also, you know, a little scarce during the summer. And especially now with the cost of gas being so high, they're not making quite as many trips out to DeSoto because it is a little further out. It's tricky in the summer. So we really appreciate donations in the summer. And if you don't want to give money, you know, you can send us a bag of Iams dog food. We try to keep everybody on the same diet.
4: Do you have a wish list anywhere?
5: Yeah, we have a wish list on Amazon and on Chewy and Walmart. So,
4: okay. Heinz 57. So a Heinz 57 is who you're looking for on those services. So go find their list and you can send them stuff. But when it comes to fiscal donations, I want to remind businesses and individuals, we talk about end of year giving so that you meet that magical threshold when it comes to filing your taxes. That doesn't just count in December. You can give right now in the summertime, and those dollars will go towards your total tax benefit for the end of the year as well. So don't forget that. You can always give now, because people, like you said, love to give at Christmas, and I totally get that. But people also have birthdays and they have anniversaries and every other way that you can give to a Heinz 57 and be able to benefit the loved one that you're giving in the name of and the animals and the people who work so hard. And when you say you're a business, you're a nonprofit business.
5: Correct.
4: Nobody's making money.
5: Nobody's making money. In fact, many, many summers I have given up paychecks to make sure everybody else gets theirs.
4: Yes, you have.
5: But let's have Christmas in July.
4: That's right. Exactly. Exactly. So let's talk about the volunteers. You touched on them a little bit. You are always in need of volunteers.
5: Always.
4: And you said, you know, people get busy during the summer months, and so they don't volunteer at the same rate. But one of the best ways to fix that problem is just more people are volunteering.
5: Right.
4: Whether it be, you know, if you live around DeSoto, you're out in Adel, you're out in Dallas Center, whatever, you can do that. You're not talking about a giant commitment. People don't have to come out there and spend 12 hours.
5: No, we have shifts if you want to come and help in our buildings. We have breakfast shift, lunch shift, dinner shift, bedtime shift. They last maybe 2 hours.
4: Yeah, exactly.
5: Yeah, it's real easy to do, and we're always looking for people to help fill those shifts.
4: And I remind people that handling animals is a great way to lower your blood pressure and be able to be de-stressed without having to exercise even. I mean, come on.
5: Right.
4: You can just pet them. And all of a sudden your body goes, it's better.
5: Yeah. And if you have kids, we have our whole puppy patrol building where you just take care of moms and puppies.
4: Oh, well, I love that. I did not know that. That's awesome.
5: So kids can come out and have hands-on experience.
4: Well, and kids also have their birthday parties out there. They food raise for their birthdays instead of getting presents. I see the kids making a huge commitment to a Heinz 57, and I love it.
5: Yeah, kids are great, and they're the ones that are going to take over. So kids, go to school, go to college, take some science classes and some business classes, because I'm getting old.
4: No, she's not. So what is your website for when people want to give money or want to find out about volunteer opportunities? Because you're constantly having, almost monthly, little meetings where you teach people about volunteering if they want to come learn more.
5: Right. Every month we do an open house for volunteers, and we tell you about all the different volunteer opportunities, because you can do stuff just sitting at home on your computer, or coming out and taking care of dogs, or taking a dog home and taking care of them there until they find their home. We have so many things that people can do depending on what they want to get involved in. And if you can't volunteer, you know, and you know somebody who does, give them a gas card so they can get over here and help us out.
4: That's right. So your website is?
5: ahines57.com.
4: Okay. And on there, not only will you find volunteer opportunities, way to be a donor, more information about the nonprofit in general, but you can also find pets that are adoptable. So many cute, like I just saw Ladybug. And then there's also a bonded pair that came from a lady who was growing too old to take care of them. You have all kinds of amazing stories. And then you also take animals from shelters that euthanize, and you do your